0: The world's lowest emitting steel. New Zealand Steel's produced its first commercial steel from its electric arc furnace at its Auckland Glenbrook site. It's expected to almost halve the steelworks emissions and shave more than 1% off the country's annual total. Chief Executive Robin Davies says it could sell well overseas. Regional and domestic flights at Auckland Airport have been affected by a fire alarm activation at the airport's domestic terminal. Fog restrictions earlier impacted 5 international flights and a number of regional flights. That's news.
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0: In sport, All Blacks coach Dave Rennie has revealed what he took out of the Springboks' latest test before their 4-match series starts in 13 days. South Africa were unconvincing in a 17-10 win over Argentina in Buenos Aires.
2: I think 81 kicks in the game. Yeah, and I think the Argentinians did a really good job defusing their kicking game. And I guess what we saw, we expect to see. They've had to put a pretty strong side out in the field, but they've got more ammunition to come back.
0: Minnesota Lynx guard Kayla McBride has broken the WNBA basketball single game record for 3-pointers, making 10 in a victory over the Dallas Wings. She finished with a career-high 43 points. And cyclist Neve Fisher-Black has finished 10th overall at the Tour de France Femme. That's sport. I'm Malcolm Jordan.
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4: The wife has been planning this for some time and the husband has no idea. 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
5: Yeah, but that's just woman going on. Don't expect us to take that seriously, do you? I mean, you're miserable. Okay, well.
4: If you don't take it seriously, she might one day say, I'm out of here. And don't try and tell me you're great and whatever else, because I've been over you for some time.
5: That's very ungrateful of you. Look at everything I've given to you and you're miserable. You could have sorted that out yourself. Why? Was I meant to make you less miserable, is the male response.
4: Well, yes, because you're the one who made me miserable.
5: How did I do that? I go to work, I work all hours of the day, I put in overtime, I save money, I give you a nice gift, I bought you perfume last birthday. How can you be miserable?
4: The reason you bought me perfume was because you were misbehaving.
5: I wasn't misbehaving. I've told you about that. She came on to me. Nothing really happened.
4: It didn't mean anything. That's what you'll be telling me next.
5: Well, it didn't.
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7: Well, sort of warm and wet throughout New Zealand today, as distinct from last year, which was cold and weak, which was cold and dry. For Northland, Auckland, Coromandel, mainly fine today, but isolated showers will arrive in Northland tomorrow night. Okay, so tomorrow night that's going to arrive. For Waikato all the way down to Kapiti, well, it's sort of the west coast sort of area, so you know how it goes. So Taranaki, Whanganui, Manawatū, including the central high country, fine for you tomorrow after morning fog. For the Bay of Plenty, Gisborne, Hawke's Bay, and also across to Nelson, fine. Cloud will increase late tomorrow. Chance for shower about the Hawke's Bay coast. Wairarapa and Wellington mainly fine. Chance for shower until tomorrow afternoon. Buller and Grey, showers will clear. They'll be fine tomorrow. Well, there you go. Marlborough, Canterbury, North Otago, Dunedin, mostly cloudy. Scattered rain, confined to the foothills this evening. Fine spells north of Timaru from tomorrow afternoon. For Fiordland, Westland, Southland and the rest of Otago, so it's not North Otago, but the rest, including us, it's going to be a foggy morning, oh God, for Southland and Otago tomorrow. But cloud and isolated showers will join the party from the southwest tomorrow night. And then for the Chatham Islands, showers from the afternoon, possibly heavy and thundery, easing tomorrow. But it's all going to pack up on Wednesday and Thursday. Oh, and good part of Friday as well, so

0: take advantage of the rest of today and tomorrow, because the rest of the week is going to be wet, wet, wet. It is the news, sport and weather. 7 minutes past 12.
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0: Coming up this hour, we'll be going to South Africa. South Africa. So I was just trying to get my Afrikaner's accent correct, and I've always got it wrong, but it doesn't matter. I always end up sounding like some sort of East Indian. But to talk about the All Blacks and this great tour that's taking place that will dominate, I imagine, sporting headlines for quite some time, except on Television New Zealand News. Listen, please forgive me. Here we go. I don't think women's sport works when they play men's games, all right? So I'll say that again. I don't think women's sport works when they play men's games. For example, if I want to go and watch a rugby game, Women playing rugby is, okay. Those girls that size got to do something with them, fair enough. You've got a game. No problems with that at all. But in terms of I want to watch women's rugby or rugby league, you've got to be joking. And my view is shared by 99.9% of the paying population of New Zealand. Yesterday, last night, the Ranfurly Shield changed hands, New Zealand's premier. And it has been and domestic sporting trophy, I would suggest to you. The Ranfurly Shield, it still has a lustre of it. It's been played for, what, over 100 years? I think it goes back to about the turn of the 20th century. So we're talking about 1906 or 7 or something along those lines when it was first introduced into the New Zealand rugby environment. Now, yesterday, just so that you know, in case you missed it, well, you might have missed it if you watched Television New Zealand sports news last night, Canterbury defeated Otago, all right? So the Shield changed hands. And there was a desultory number of highlights, and, you know, it was sort of the lead sports story, really. Top rugby national game, Ranfurly Shield changes hands. You would expect it a big deal. No, it wasn't. Not according to TVNZ. They spent more of their evening on last night's Television New Zealand news on a rugby league game, wait for this, a women's rugby league game, between a Warriors women's team and some team from Australia whose name, I'm sorry, I can't remember. But it would have taken probably twice as long and received significant coverage on last night's TVNZ sports news than the Ranfurly Shield game. The Ranfurly Shield game watched by 10, 12,000 people, possibly more, at the stadium in Dunedin. The rugby league game watched by no one. Now, how do I know it was watched by nobody? Because in the extensive highlights they decided to play last night on the TVNZ news, there was no one. So you just, and it didn't matter. There was nobody watching, nobody in the stands at all. There's a reason for that. Who the hell would want to watch women's rugby league in comparison to? Can I say the bias against men's rugby? Now, I've got this real problem with television news over a weekend, but the bias against rugby is dramatic. The woke Television One newsroom hate traditional sport. And they hate males in particular. It is man-hating stuff. And women's sport, viewed by nobody, seriously inferior in terms of skills and talent, is given greater coverage than men's sport on television. Now, you would have all seen it. You would have all noticed it. For those of you who do have the misfortune, like I do, to watch the occasional Television News New Zealand News Bulletin. But I,

it's clear, it's obvious, it's biased. Listen, God knows, and this is brown men playing the game as well. Rugby in this country dominated in good part by Polynesian folk. Sorry, guys, you're a male. It doesn't matter what colour, ethnicity or culture you come from. Rugby from males is, for some strange and unnatural reason, diminished by the Television New Zealand newsroom. So I don't know if I'm the only person. I'm sure I'm not the only person to know it. But when women play men's sport, cricket, rugby league, rugby, what other women's sports, men's sports they play? Well, those are the three that most premier. They've got Television New Zealand slavishly covering them, trying to make them interesting and important. And then you just look around the audiences and you go, oh God, no one's watching. Well, possibly apart from their friends and family, and even then. Am I the only person? Possibly apart from their friends and family, and even then. Am I the only person? All right? But then, God. Rugby, when the Super Rugby started up 20-odd years ago in this country, more than that, wasn't it? Yeah, it was longer than that now. It must be 30 years now. One of the things that immediately the rugby players, marketing people got onto of New Zealand rugby was that we've got some really good-looking, athletic rugby boys playing, all right? So they marketed rugby not just as a game for sort of buffheads like me, but for women in particular. Come along and watch, you know, Sonny Bill Williams and a whole series of people who look fantastic without a shirt on running around. They were sort of the apogee of athletic excellence. And fair enough, they started marketing it. Women started turning up to rugby in droves. It became a fashionable thing to go to the rugby with

0: state broadcaster. Unbelievable. All right, there you go. Now, so New Zealand, our national rugby team, I know that one, the one that Television New Zealand likes to ignore on a relatively routine basis, is touring South Africa in what is an old-fashioned tour. South Africa is always the forbidden country, it has to be said, for New Zealand teams, in the sense that it's the one place that we've gone to traditionally and not done so well at. Since professional rugby, the odds have gone up in our favour, in actual fact. But we're back to the bad old days of perhaps pre-professional rugby, when if your tour to South Africa was a tour to some sort of sporting Armageddon. And now South Africa, the premier rugby team in the world, and no signs of losing that status, I might add, are hosting a New Zealand All Black team that's, well, sort of transitional still, I would think, with a new coach and new players, 40-odd, which is just stunning, but there you go. So we used to tour South Africa with 30, and you do a tour of, they used to tour about 23 or 25 matches, including playing four tests. You go and play eight games, and you've got to take 45 players. Extraordinary. But nonetheless, they played their first game. They are about to play their second against the Sharks. And somebody who's been watching from afar and will be taking more than an average interest in the tour and of, well, frankly, the contest that the All Blacks have entered in South Africa is legendary All Black himself. And I'm sure he played in South Africa at some stage, but he'll tell me, Murray Mixteb, and he joins us now. Murray, great to have you on the show again. Listen, mate, did you play in South Africa for a South African team at any stage? Have I got that completely wrong?
1: Yeah, no, I played for 3 years in South Africa while I was an All Black, actually. So it's a great experience, unbelievable experience, actually, which is why I played 3 years. No, I went over there. Yeah, how did I do it? Well, it's the 81 box toured New Zealand, Springboks toured New Zealand in 1981. And Baynard Klassen was the captain of that team. And I had met Baynard in France when I was playing for Argent before I was an All Black and before he was a Springbok, and he was playing for Marmont, another team in the southwest of France. And the next time I saw him after that, this is in 1979, after that was 1981, 2 years later on the field, when he was playing number eight for the box and I was playing number eight for New Zealand. So that's an incredible coincidence, really. But and he said after the game, because we went out for a drink, and he said, why don't you come and have a season in Durban? He said, the weather's great, the water's warm, great surf. And I said, sounds like a good idea, because we were going into the, to our holiday period. So I did. So I went to Durban and had a season there, or most of the season. I had to come back New Zealand for the All Black trials, actually, but it was a great experience. And after that, all I wanted was more. And so I did that.
0: Did they have in those days, Murray? I mean, I know the game was sort of amateur here. Did they find you a job and everything like that over there, or were you paid to play?
1: Yeah, it was amateur in New Zealand, totally 100% amateur, and in South Africa, it was semi-professional. Mm. So, yes, the answer to that is yes. If I recall correctly, I paid my own airfare at that stage. And then when I got there, they picked me up, got me a job, sorted out a place to stay, and looked after me to a degree. I didn't receive any money as such, but I was paid, by the company that I worked for, which was motor vehicles, actually, sales. And sales as well. So I did okay over there. It was bloody good. I wasn't looking for money, really. I was just looking to play rugby in South Africa and anywhere else at that stage in my life, I guess.
0: No, yeah. Fair enough too. Listen, obviously South African rugby's changed an awful lot since then, and the advent of black players in particular has been extraordinary. The Africana sort of model adopted prior to obviously apartheid being dismantled,

0: And yet South African rugby is back. You know, they said it would be weakened by black players coming in. There was quotas initially, as you'd recall, both for the national and for their state teams. They've integrated pretty well, haven't they, into that particular new model. They are back on top.
1: Yeah, incredibly well. Now, you're probably right. I mean, black players played, always played rugby over in South Africa, but not nowhere near as many as play now. And, of course, down in the Western Cape, there's so many coloured players, and there were quite a lot of coloured players. And you'll recall that in the All Black teams, even in my day, they had coloured players. So, you know, it's not new, but the one thing for sure was that soccer was by far the biggest sport for blacks.
0: Yeah,
1: in South
0: still
1: Africa.
0: Is. Yeah.
1: It's not the case now. Rugby has grown considerably throughout the width and length of the country. And it's the bloody game to play now, you know. And it's quite interesting, actually, because, you know, times for rugby at the moment are tough in New Zealand. And, you know, we haven't really bounced back since that COVID experience. But in France, they certainly have. And rugby has grown enormously in the last 10 years, and South Africa. So when you bring in, you know, twice or three times as many players, then you've got lots of options. And they are just breeding rugby players these days. And Rossi Erasmus has been the catalyst for all this. He's brought them all together. And I think it's a great example to the country. And rugby's doing the country a great service. And it will continue to as it grows. So the support for rugby is enormous. And it's left soccer way behind now, which is a very interesting thing, because soccer is, of course, the biggest game in the world.
0: Listen, and they are now ranked. I see the rankings were confirmed yesterday by the World Rugby. Still is the number one team in the world. We're going over there with a huge, and I just commented on it, you would have heard me, a huge playing team for eight games of rugby. Do we need that many over there, Murray?
1: I heard you say that originally, and I thought back to my day, and I think the first tour I went on was England and Scotland, and we were playing 11 matches. In fact, we played them in the States and Canada on the way there, I think. So that was 13 matches, and we had 26 players. So it's changed dramatically, absolutely dramatically. But, you know, they know a lot more about physical exercise and what the human body can do these days. And, you know, we'd have to play, I think, out of those 11 games in the UK, I remember I played 9 out of 11. So I was playing midweek as well as every Saturday. And it's pretty hard to play at peak form if you're playing two games a week and training on tour. Mm. And, you know, we didn't know as much about physical science and explosion levels and fitness levels and mental skills as well, as we do now. So I think that it's just the way it is. But, you know, the South African tour is going to be arduous. There's no doubt about it. I mean, there's no place in the world anything like it. It's completely, extremely different to anywhere in the world. And you have to go there to understand it. And I've been there more than most people, I'd imagine. And I still don't understand it. And you never know what's around the corner, particularly after midnight, and on the rugby field. So because of that factor, it's a really stimulating place to be and to experience. And, gee, when I think back, I mean, there's things that happened there that you'd never believe, and I couldn't tell you. But it's and it's an incredibly exciting place, and it'll be a great adventure for this team.
0: The team that we've sent is going to be playing four tests, three there, and I think it's playing a fourth. Is it in the United States, which is just bizarre to me, but there you go. In your view, have they got a chance of winning the test series, or is this good luck? You're just going to be coming away like many of the pre-1996 All Black teams that went there.
1: Yeah, well, if you'd interviewed me on Friday and asked me that question, I would have said, I've got no idea. That would have been my answer. So So I've been waiting for this first game just to get a bit of a yardstick on where we are, because, you know, things have changed dramatically in the last couple of years in New Zealand rugby. We've changed coaches. Whenever you change coaches, you're going to have a change of scene and a change of players and a change of style. Everything changes. And so where are we in the scheme of things? Before the weekend, I didn't know. Now I know a bit more. And I would say that if we can win 2 out of the 4 test matches on this tour, and you're right, the last test is in Baltimore, if we can win 2 out of the 4 test matches, I reckon we've done bloody well. Because they are number one team in the world, and we are number two. And by the way, that hasn't changed much for 100 years. You know, South Africa and New Zealand have always been 1 or 2 in the rankings. Maybe South Africa at one stage might have slipped behind a bit, but that's the case. And so you've got the two best teams playing against each other, which is fantastic. But in South Africa, there's a lot of foreign factor. There's foreign factor every time you play away from home. And some teams are better than others at playing with foreign factor. And the All Blacks are one that do best. The French are the worst, by the way. They accept being beaten while they're away, but never at home. So it's different. But anyway, in South Africa, it would be the hardest, the most demanding tour and matches you've ever been on as a rugby player, which makes it very difficult. And they are ranked ahead of us, and they deserve to be ahead of us at the moment. But the incredible number of players they have at the top level, Russie Rasmus has developed these players by being brave and changing 7 players between test match number 1, test match number 2, to give them all a bit of a taste and to realise how far, the players need to realise how far they are away from test match rugby and how far they are away from being named in a test match to play for South Africa, the same for New Zealand actually. Until you get that experience, you just don't understand. And so I think he's sort of given an opportunity to so many players that they would have, I reckon they'd have 200 players that could play test match rugby for the Springboks. And in New Zealand, we've probably got about maybe 80, maybe 80 players who could play test match rugby. This is at one given time right now. So they've got a hell of a lot more players. They have 3 times as many players who are ready to play test match rugby. So it's going to be a hell of a demanding. And that's another reason why we've got so many players, I guess, is to be able to spell players cleverly. And Dave Rennie's doing that. He's very, very calculating and smart, Ren. He knows exactly what's going on. It's interesting, you know. You never know exactly because you're sitting on this side of the world. You don't know what's going on within the team, but I can see what he's sort of doing. He's trying to play most of his test match players this week. But the door's always open for the guys that play during the week and then naming the test team after the weekend. So, yeah.
0: Just on that, Murray, the difference between the Stormers and the Sharks is, as you say, you know, it was pretty much a B team that went out to play the Stormers. It's pretty much an A team that's going to be playing the Sharks in the next game. Is there quite a cleavage, do you think, between our B and our A team? Is there quite a talent gap?
1: No, I think that's what I was trying to say before. How many players do we have of true test match standard? And I think all those players in South Africa, maybe with the exception of a couple who haven't played at that level before, are pretty much all contenders for that All Black team.
0: Okay.
1: That plays their first test. And that first test is going to be hell. Because it's at altitude, and I haven't heard anyone talk about altitude yet.
0: I was just about to raise that with you because I've

0: like a bloody cowboy movie 50 years ago, you know, Clint Eastwood days. Because who knows what's around the corner, and that's a reality in South Africa. And in fact, that's one of the most exciting things about it, I think. I mean, it's a stimulating place to be. So, but they won't know about altitude. Very few of the players will. And it's hard, and it is like having asthma. You know, in the second half, after about 20 minutes of the second half, you're gasping for breath. So, you know, every one of those reserves will get on the field. There's no doubt about it. And I hope they sort of spread it throughout, you know, not like the South Africans bring on the bomb squad and they bring the whole lot on at one hit for an impact. But I hope that we spread our replacements over that 60 minutes from the time, you know, the first 20 you won't expect any changes. But after 20, you might start getting them introduced, you know.
1: The fact that New Zealand hasn't been playing Super Rugby with the South African teams would mean that experience that you're talking about in South Africa, particularly playing at altitude, would be denied many of the current All Blacks, wouldn't it?
0: Correct. Yeah, no, I think that, and this will upset a few people, but I think it's a sad state of affairs that South African teams are no longer in Super Rugby, because you've got players playing Super Rugby that aren't anywhere near the same level that you had before. When the Springboks were playing, the competition was tighter. And I guess it's because we're trying to field about how many teams we're trying to field in Super Rugby from New Zealand. Well, you've got five, and most of those guys you got six really, haven't you, I suppose, when I think of it. The combination of Tonga and Samoa, that combination, most of those players are playing in New Zealand. Not so many in the Fijians, of course. That's a genuine Fijian team. And they do have players from overseas who are playing in that team. But so I think our Super Rugby competition is weaker without South Africa. And so, therefore, players, you can easily say, well, gee, that player, he's good enough in Super Rugby, but is he good enough at Test Match Rugby? And the gap is so much bigger than it was, it's hard to make that call, because there are players who are at their absolute maximum in Super, and they aren't going to succeed at Test Match Rugby against South Africa and South Africa. I'm hearing the radio and the newspapers, and we've got people screaming, why isn't this player in the team? Why isn't that player in the team? Well, there's a good reason for that. And Wren's, you know, has made a decision that those guys can't take that next step. That's my view anyway.
1: Okay. When they play at altitude, though, you've noticed the difference there too. I guess this tour, you're suggesting that if we draw the tour, I think it'd be a success. I totally agree with you. It would be amazing to draw two all. Does something like this, the World Cup, though, is next year, I think, Murray, isn't it? Next year, the World Cup.
0: Yeah.
1: The experience of this, I'm thinking, will still do them well, whether they win or lose, in terms of the World Cup next year?
0: Absolutely. I mean, I thought that was fantastic when Wren's got announced as the new All Black coach, and everybody was saying, hell, he's only got about 6 months, and next thing we're playing Africa in Africa. What a baptism of fire. And he was interviewed and he said, oh, I'm so delighted that we're doing that. And he's dead right, because that will sort out the men from the boys. It's a terrible expression, that, actually. But that will sort out his testing. This trip will. He's a guy that knows how to learn and implement. And I know that because he was my head coach at IRANS for about 6 years. So he had all these new guys coming in, every high performance course we ran. And by the time the 3 weeks was up, he knew, you know, who the best players were. So there'll be a bit of finding out. And you can only ever judge a player by how he performs at the highest level. There's a lot of players can look good at a medium level. And he'll find out who's up and who's not paying.
1: I certainly will. Listen, finally, the really interesting thing for me is that the South Africans, despite allowing their players to play in

0: overseas club competitions, in other words, not playing in their local domestic competitions, still have put together this amazing team, which is, you know, the number one ranked in New Zealand in the world, and expected, I guess it'll be the favourite for next year's World Cup. New Zealand doesn't allow its players to play overseas except in special cases, sabbaticals and the likes. Is this sustainable, that we can keep our premier players playing in New Zealand when the inducements are so rich offshore?
1: It's absolutely mandatory if you want to be number one in the world. So the reason for that is South Africa has a population of 50 million plus. They don't know how many they have because there's people crossing the border right now as we speak. The border is not patrolled between the rest of Africa and South Africa. And it's a land of milk and honey for a lot of people in lesser places. So they're crossing right now. 50 million people. Rugby's the biggest sport these days. More people playing than you'd ever believe. So that's one reason why Rassie can do what he is doing. He's picking players all over the place. He's got so many players playing in France and in Europe itself, in the UK. But we can't do that. We've only got 5 million people in this country. And we've got, maybe if we had 80,000 male players, that'd be it. So we must make the very best out of everything we've got here. And the only way you can do that is to play in a strong competition. Now, if we let all our players, top level players, go overseas and play professionally, our competition back home is not going to be anywhere near as strong. It'll be weaker. And then you're going to have players coming out of a weak competition who look good at that level, then they play at the next level up and you don't see them during the game. So we need to keep our New Zealand competition as strong as possible. We need to make Super Rugby even stronger. So I'd get rid of one or two teams in Super Rugby and pick a couple of other teams from other places. For example, you might pick an American team, instead of Moana Pacifica. And that American team might have, five Americans in it. It might be a sort of a, and this is just hypothetical, just coming out of my head. But they were coached by the best coaches maybe, and they've got the commercial sport. Or that team might be from Japan, where there's a whole bunch of rugby players. I mean, just watching the television spectator list these days, it's extraordinary. I've been over to Japan commentating, and, there were half empty stadiums. But now they're filling them up, and it's obviously going mad up there. So maybe they could produce a team that would be really competitive and make Super Rugby stronger. That's what we need. We need Super Rugby to be stronger. I'd love to have a couple of teams from South Africa, and that might be possible too, where, they've got to do a deal, don't they, and say, listen, how's it going up in the UK? Maybe you'd like to play competitively against, in the Super Rugby competition, Australia and New Zealand teams. And I think they would. I think there's a whole bunch of South Africans that would rather do that than play upstairs with all, upstairs, up north, in the northern hemisphere. But you know what I mean, don't you?
0: Yeah, I do. Yeah, yeah. No, I understand what your argument is. No, fair enough. Murray, listen, we'll keep in touch with you because it'll be interesting to get your perspectives as the tour develops. Thank you very much for joining us this afternoon. Appreciate your time.
1: Okay, mate. See ya.
0: Okay, all right. Good on you. Murray Mexted. Now, Murray never played against the Springboks there for the All Blacks, but he did play for the Cavaliers, which was pretty much the All Blacks in 1986. Remember that? No, a number of you won't. New Zealand was going to tour South Africa in 1986, 85. I think it was 86. The then Labour government said that they wouldn't grant them visas. The then High Court ruled, Justice Casey, that the All Blacks couldn't go because it wouldn't be in the best interests of rugby. Very controversial case, I have to say. So they went anyhow. They went to South Africa. They left, I think, John Kirwan and David Kirk at home. I think they were the only two that chose not to travel. And anyhow, the rest went and played in South Africa. It was a brutal affair, it has to be said.

0: Lots of New Zealanders like to now believe that the Cavaliers never toured, but they did, and so, but they did, and so. I think to a large extent, you could argue that Murray Mix did know what he was talking about when he talks about playing the Springboks. It's 20 minutes to one.
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0: All right, 0800 33 22 83, text 5050 if you want to talk on issues of today. There's no shortage of stuff around. I haven't actually introduced you. There's a couple of things that amuse me to do with Radio New Zealand and people that they are promoting at the moment. I should share that with you tomorrow, though. I'll take Tom first. Tom, welcome to the show. Good afternoon to you.
6: Afternoon, Michael. Great show. Hey, just regarding Simeon Brown, I hope you get him on to have a bit of an interview with him to see what he has to say and if he can explain himself. But regarding the media, how biased and deranged they are, basically, I'm absolutely sure the government hasn't done any favours by not slashing the funding to them severely. I just can't get my head around why they're constantly funding the enemy. So, we want to be in power, but we'll give lots and lots of taxpayers' money to those who hate our guts and always hate our guts and all speak out against us. It just seems absolutely stupid to me. I can't get my head around it. Our guts and all speak out against us. It just seems absolutely stupid to me. I can't get my head around it.
0: No, if you're talking about the state broadcasters, in particular Television New Zealand News and Radio New Zealand News, which we do fund directly,

0: Yes.
1: Or you and I do, and I guess you are.
0: Yeah.
1: Listen, I'm on your side. But that's not, I mean, they have demonstrated that they are not going to play fair, nice, impartially or professionally. So we fund them why?
0: Oh, exactly. I can't see why this government didn't space the funding to the tax-funded media, you know, as soon as they got into power, pretty much. There's no reason they couldn't have done it. And I just don't get why. It just seems stupidity to me. It's like they're pointing the gun at themselves, basically, and wondering why they're getting shot. But, I hope we get Simeon Brown on soon to ask him the questions that he
1: I mean, I've had Simeon on the program a couple of times, and, yes, we will invite him, obviously. But, I mean, he didn't conduct himself on this show like he conducted himself with Jack Tame. I don't know. It was just odd. It was bizarre behaviour, I have to say. And it irritated. I mean, here's me, for God's sake, saying, you know, Jack Tame should have... is not at fault. I mean, if people like me are saying that Jack Tame did an okay job and, you know, deserves a simple answer to a simple question, then, God, what's the rest of New Zealand think?
0: Yeah. That's a bizarre twist, that one, that's for sure. But maybe he had a case of I hate the mainstream media syndrome and couldn't be bothered with Jack Tame.
1: If that was the argument, he shouldn't have gone on. But, yeah, no, fair enough.
0: Yeah.
1: Thanks, Tom. Nice to talk to you. Okay, have a good day, mate. It was just bizarre. John McLean says, Michael, if you remember the Cavaliers tour, Birger Gulderhaes. Oh, I didn't remember this, but broke Andy Dalton's jaw with a vicious card punch. I do remember that. Mm. Well, Birger Gulderhaes will be gone from the game now. That's one way in which rugby has improved itself immediately over the last few years. Mind you, they do have women playing now. And on that, Dieter says, Michael, love your show. Completely agree on the rugby. I find beach volleyball attractive viewing. Well, you see, it was designed to be attractive viewing. But women's rugby is almost a direct opposite and verging on repulsive, says Dieter.
2: The Honourable Shane Jones, Deputy Leader of New Zealand First, invites you and your family to his upcoming public meetings in Thames and Matamata. The Thames meeting is on Saturday the 15th of August at 2 p.m. at the Thames War Memorial Civic Centre. His Matamata meeting is on Sunday the 16th of August, 2 p.m. at the Matamata Piako Civic and Memorial Centre. 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
1: Just so that you know, the latest fast track approval has been granted this morning. Infrastructure Minister Chris Bishop has announced that plans for a 1,200 home development near Arewa have been approved by the fast track panel. It's called the Delmore development. You'll hear a lot about it because Auckland Mayor Wayne Brown and a lot of councillors and residents were opposed to it. The developers plan to build 1,200 homes, a commercial area, two neighbourhood parks, a network of protected ecological areas, and construct a State Highway 1 interchange. And the independent panels looked at it and said this will make sense. But it's essentially going to be a self-contained unit with its own wastewater and stormwater developments as well. Believe it or not, and I know, sorry, I've still got a cold, as you can hear, they are actually going to take some of the wastewater and truck it to Whangarei in summer, I know. But there you go. That'll get them going. Jim, welcome to the show. Good afternoon to you.
10: Yeah, good day, Michael. Look, you must have a bit of a death wish, as Murray Maxted said, running through Johannesburg. I can remember you telling the story. You're walking out of a, going for a run out of an American hotel, and instead of turning right to go for your run, you turn left. You ended up going deeper and deeper into very dark country until some black guy told you to stop running and halt. And you didn't. You kept running until he waved a gun at you. Then it turned out he was doing you a favour and told you you were looking for trouble going in further. As to where you were. So then you turned around and got back to civilization.
1: I know. And then I ran through Joburg, and that was after that event too. I might add. Yeah. There you go.
10: Yeah, nothing silly about you.
1: Well, the amusing part about that, Jim, was that I had a bit of a cold because I acquired and I went to the doctor. So I went for a run in the morning, early, and that was when I discovered my lungs were on fire from the altitude. And I went to the doctor in the afternoon, and his receptionist had just been shot dead that morning through a carjacking, literally two streets away from where I'd been running. I think the answer was to that, the question, A, it was earlier in the morning, so the bad people weren't necessarily out. But B, the bad people would have just gone, nah, I'm dreaming. Oh, I'm still trying to shake off the effects of yesterday because there's a white guy with no clothes running through our area. So I think there was an element of shock on that behalf as well. So the combination of both probably allowed me to be talking to you now.
10: Well, I don't know if you remember, but Graham Thorne told the story that he was staying with some mates. This is after the Rugby World Cup, staying with some mates. And anyway, he was transferring to some other mates' flats to stay with them, stay on in South Africa for a few days. And he was standing outside with all his luggage and like so. And his mates pulled up in a BMW, and some guys appeared with some guns, took the BMW and shot through. And in that same tour, Bob Howard told the story with you standing in the hotel.
1: Oh, that's right, yes. Yes.
10: And he had a gun pulled on him in the reception, and the reception lady, "Don't shoot Bob Howard. Mr. Howard, he's a very important man." So there you go. Look, I'm glad you covered all the women's rugby that we're getting, and women's league we're getting shoved down our throat. But women don't even support their own netball. And netball is a good game. They've got no competition at all by other sports. And when it comes to rugby or league, you've only got a certain amount of time to watch sport. And what am I going to watch? A bunch of thunder thighs waddling around.

0: the field or the men play league or rugby. Give us a break. And TV One and Sky are pushing this women's rugby and league ad nauseum. And no one watches it. So, but there you go. But that's the powers that be. And they're also woke and wet, the wankers. They're frightened of the wives that might make them sleep on the couch when they get home, I think. So hence...
1: listen, I don't know who's running sport, Jim, at TVNZ, but I agree with you. It is not being run well, I have to say. And the bias is extraordinary. But it's a bias that comes, so why would you infect sport with that bias? But hey, they have. All right, now, Brenda says, Michael, who, now Brenda, I think, Zimbabwean, aren't you, Brenda? Says, it's a big country and Joburg's a big city. I often walked around Sandton and Rosebank at night on my own in the 90s. Yes, well, I was a bit after that. I've walked, went to run through Joburg. I actually, on that, is it the Loftus Versfeld? I went to the rugby stadium to have a look at it, obviously, because it's that's the one in Joburg. I think it's Loftus Versfeld, but somebody will tell me if I'm wrong. But it's the big one, and it's got all the light towers that, you know, and they fit, what, 80, 90,000? They're playing there anyhow, one of the tests. And what I didn't realise until I went there was that they were surrounded by all of these housing blocks, oh, about 20 stories high as well, which I have to say, there were people housed from, and in many of those particular 20-story blocks, they didn't appear to have services available to them. So good luck if you're on the 20th floor, because the lift wouldn't be working. And electricity and water were intermittent as well, I was informed. So, but so I always thought, so all these rich people, black and white, are walking to go and watch a rugby test through these sort of slum periods of, it was quite extraordinary. The contrasts of South Africa are remarkable. But if you want to know why there are so many Africans here, well, it's not because they wanted to come here, it's because, well, for their own sanity and safety, they had to be here. Can't wait for their children. Starting to see now, can I just say, the Vanderbilts and the sort of the Duplessis are starting to come through schoolboy rugby at the moment. The Duplessis are starting to come through schoolboy rugby at the moment. And I guess that's that generation. And a bit like, you know, the way the Sodis and the Patels are starting to come through schoolboy cricket. Thank God for that. Neil says that TVNZ Sport is run by, you guessed it, another gaggle of panzerfied beta males, says Neil. And Tom says, Michael, regarding Brian Tamaki, I think Sean's looking for him on the show tomorrow. We asked him to come on the show today. For some strange reason, he said, he couldn't because of legal action. I assume that's the legal action he's taking. That wouldn't have stopped him, but anyhow, there you go. Tom says, regarding Brian Tamaki and the police taking his guns from him, that in itself... Tom says, regarding Brian Tamaki and the police taking his guns from him, that in itself is absurd. They should be seizing all motor vehicles from every gang member. Listen, I think Brian Tamaki's treatment by the New Zealand police is appalling. I don't agree with Brian Tamaki's theology. For God's sake, anybody who elevates the Old Testament to the extent, it doesn't matter, don't start me on that. Anyhow, I don't believe in Brian Tamaki's theology at all. But I recognise rhetoric when I see it and rhetorical flourish. Brian Tamaki is no more threat to, well, frankly, anybody than anybody, just quietly. I think his treatment is disproportionate, bizarre. He had his guns taken away from him because what? He's not a fit and proper person, as deemed by somebody in the police. The nature of the Arms Act just makes it extraordinary that some plod somewhere, unelected, unaccountable, it would appear too, can determine whether or not I'm a fit and proper person. It's just bizarre. I mean, good God, is that how bad our legislation is in this country? But I guess that's all going to be tested in the next wee while. Brian.

0: Tamaki saying and publicly today he will be going to court to try and get his guns back. But it's not that he's particularly worried about. He says it's been declared by said anonymous plod, that he is not a fit and proper person. I'm sure the left would agree with that, can I just say. But I'd just like to know if that's the definition you're going to use and Brian Tamaki fits it. Can I just suggest there's about a million other New Zealanders who would equally fit that description, if that's your trigger point. Anyhow, that's my news for today, and thank you very much for joining us. Thank you to Sarah, who's filled in for Josh, Hugh, who's done the editorial. I'll be back again tomorrow. See you then.
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2: In this update, one of New Zealand's largest employers has laid off 44 staff. Fisher & Paykel Appliances, owned by multinational group Hire, has confirmed the redundancy. It's for different teams, including customer services, sales, and its warehouse. The business has told the Herald it needed to decide how to respond to a tough environment. St John is facing a massive spike in demand, and the health minister's reminding people of other options. Calls for ambulances have been peaking, phone handlers last week receiving 111 calls every 20 minutes at peak. Simeon Brown says St John's are pulling resources together and working with Health NZ, finding ways to manage the extra pressure. He says winter is already challenging.
3: If you need to see a GP but you can't get an appointment with your own doctor, there is an online GP service available 24/7.
2: The Education Minister says the new school solar program shows the government is delivering on its promises. 500 schools will start receiving solar panels under the $30 million initiative. It's expected to save each school $8,000 a year. Erica Stanford says their approach to solar differs a lot from the opposition's.
4: We're a government that actually delivers. Not only did we announce solar on schools, here's the first one, and we're about to roll out the first 500. Right. So we're a government of getting things done, not making press releases and fancy strategy documents.
2: Israel's Prime Minister's rejected a US-brokered Gaza peace plan. Hamas last month agreed to disarm in exchange for Israel halting strikes and withdrawing from the largely destroyed Palestinian enclave. Middle East Institute senior fellow Nathan Sachs told the BBC Israel's upcoming election is probably front of mind for Benjamin Netanyahu.
5: He's saying this in very bombastic terms. We will not give in, etc. And he even continued and said, so long as I am prime minister, there will be no Palestinian state either in the West Bank or in the Gaza Strip.
2: That's news.
1: Sport on the platform.
2: In sport, former All Blacks and Crusaders coach Scott Robertson has been offered a four-year deal to coach the proposed South Island NRL side. The Orcas, who would be based in Christchurch, are still at the bid stage, but speculations mounting a 20th team will be admitted for 2029. Orcas president Sir Graham Lowes confirmed their offer to Robertson.
6: We're well aware that he's not coached rugby league before, but he's certainly got a good handle on rugby league and has had been looking at it closely and studying it closely for a long time. That's quite obvious.
2: Yannick Sinner has pulled out of the Cincinnati Tennis Open with a right knee injury, disrupting his preparations for the US Open. And Minnesota guard Kayla McBride has broken the WNBA basketball single game record for three-pointers.
1: It's time for climate change on the platform. 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
7: For Northland, Auckland and Coromandel, mainly fine for your Monday. Isolated showers, though, about Northland. Moving in tomorrow night. Waikato to Kapiti, including the Central High Country. Partly cloudy. Should be fine after the morning fog burns off tomorrow. Bay of Plenty, Gisborne, Hawke's Bay, also for Nelson. Also fine weather. Now, cloud increasing late tomorrow, bringing with it a chance of a shower about the Hawke's Bay coast. For Whited Upper and Wellington, mainly fine. Chance of a shower until tomorrow afternoon. For Buller and Grey, showers clearing. Oh, what happened to my voice then? Showers. Buller and Grey, showers clearing this evening. Puberty's kicked in. About time. Fine weather tomorrow. Marlborough, Canterbury, North Otago and Dunedin, mostly cloudy. Scattered rain becoming confined.

0: to the Canterbury foothills this evening. Fine spells north of Timaru from tomorrow afternoon. For Fiordland, Westland, Southland and remaining Otago should be mostly fine. You've got a foggy morning for Southland and Otago, cloud and isolated showers in the southwest. Tomorrow night, finally the Chatham Islands, showers from this afternoon, possibly heavy, thundery at times. Should ease back in the morning and then fine for Tuesday.
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1: Ah, very good afternoon to you. Welcome, welcome. I feel good. I don't know what my voice did then. I don't know, but we'll be right. I have my lozenges. I say to Kelly, I've just got to pop out and get my lozenge. And she goes, off you go. And I get my Curoles. I've talked about my Curoles obsession, addiction to you guys. There's no Curoles. But Kelly, they're in these really, they've redone the packaging and I hate it.
2: All I can hear is you crinkle, crinkle, crinkle. So all it tells me is you are struggling to get to it.
1: Well, it's like they've become childproof to get into my blimmin' cough lozenge.
2: Something proof. That's good. Well, you know, maybe you could sit there before the show and cut a whole lot of them up and just have them in a bowl like candy, you know?
1: Yeah, like they do, yeah, prep layer. It's called prep. What is it? Failing to prepare is preparing to fail. So this is my mantra. And yet here I am while we're on the show going...
2: Failing to cure-all leads to cure-all. Cracking voices.
1: Yeah, I know, good. I'm so sorry. I'll get into that in the ad break. Busy show. John Duffy, consumer's boss... Busy show. John Duffy, consumer's boss, he's going to be joining me. We are now more likely to name our power bills as a financial concern higher than the mortgage or the rent payments. Yep. Power costs are second only to food and groceries. How have we got here? And what does consumer want to do about it? We will check in with him a little later on in the program. It is Rail Safety Week and Kiwi Rail and TrackSafe have launched a new campaign. It's a simple message. Be a train spotter when you cross. Rather than focusing on graphic warnings, they're encouraging all of us, motorists, cyclists, pedestrians, stop, look and watch. Actively watch for trains before crossing the tracks. I mean, it's the same message every year, but sadly, we lose lives. So I'll be having a chat to Megan Drayton. She is the new foundation manager of Track Safe New Zealand. But my first guest, well, he's thrown a hand grenade into New Zealand's housing debate. For years, we've been told rising house prices were the problem and falling prices are the solution. Ashley Church, market and political commentator, argues rising property values didn't just make homeowners wealthier. They have helped build businesses, fund retirements, support rental housing, and drive confidence across the wider economy. He believes the current focus on lower house prices ignores the bigger picture, and he joins us now. Ashley, good to see you.
3: Have you ever noticed, I was just listening to you, have you ever noticed, Leah, that when you use a French word to describe something pedestrian, it always sounds more flash? I noticed you were talking about lozenges, not tablets or pills.
1: No, my lozenge.
3: Yeah.
1: Of course.
3: Always gives them a more exotic feel, as if it's almost like...
1: I always say, Kelly, I'm just going to pop out and grab my lozenge. She's like, whatever.
3: Yeah, yeah. And it sounds way more exotic than going out for some pills.
1: Yeah, yeah.
3: Or some tablets.
1: Yeah, Kelly, I'm just going to
3: I've had the man flu. I've had the man flu for the last week, so I get it. Which, as you know, man flu is
1: real.
3: Potentially lethal. So.
1: Lethal. Yeah. It's like the worst flu you can get. A man flu is serious. I hope everyone rallied around you and your wife was there 24/7 to mop your brow and bring you a lozenge.
3: Yeah. There was the reading of the will. It was all on.
1: We shouldn't joke.
3: You're
1: back. You're back. You're looking good. You're sounding great. All right, let's look at this. You've basically said New Zealand has got the housing debate completely wrong. Can we start with, for years, politics?

0: Politicians have celebrated falling house prices because they say it helps first home buyers. Why do you think that's the wrong way to look at it?
1: Well, so this article, firstly, you're partly responsible for this because you and I have had this conversation several times over the last few months, and I keep saying you, I must write an article about this, Leo. I must. So anyway, finally done. And the other thing that finally prompted it was David Farrer from Kiwi Blog made a similar comment about house prices dropping a few weeks ago, and I wrote to him and said, I very rarely disagree with you, David, but I disagree on this, and he said, well, write an article. So anyway, here it is. this is the culmination of... in fairness to him, he then put it onto Kiwi Blog. So, you know, good on him.
0: Cool.
1: So this is the combination of probably several decades of involvement in the property industry and my sort of emerging understanding of how property works over that period of time. But here's where it's coming from, Leah. So we've got this mantra that the media buy into, politicians buy into, economists buy into. It's this idea that dropping house prices is a good thing, and that's primarily predicated on the idea that if house prices drop, it's easier for first home buyers to get into the market. And so it's predicated on the idea that if house prices drop, it's easier for first home buyers to get into the market. And so it's this idea that everything in the market must be focused. It's almost, you know, it's an unquestionable mantra, must be focused on making things easy for the first-time buyer. What's interesting about that is at the moment the first-home buyer actually manages to buy their house at any point in the market, not just the current market, and they get their keys and they move, and the media and the politicians lose interest in them. And the reason they lose interest in them is they then become part of the great hoi polloi who own their home. So it's always this moment in time and the people who are affected by it. Now, the problem with that is it's predicated on the idea that that is good for the wider economy. The point of my article is exactly the opposite. My article basically says that, put aside how much house prices increased over the last 40 years, as it happens, they doubled every 10 years. But let's say it was less than that or more than that. It actually doesn't matter. What's important is over that 40-year period, people have had confidence that even though there were downturns in the market, that overall the market was going to increase. House prices were going to continue to go up. And that mattered because if you owned a home and you were confident that it was going to continue increasing in value, A, you got into the market in the first place on that basis. Secondly, you would then use the value of that asset to do things as you accumulated equity in the property. So, you know, you'd use it to travel, you'd use it to buy vehicles and household appliances and educate your kids. And eventually, maybe 10 or so years after you bought the property, you might even think about investing in a business or doing something with that money that was a little bit more ambitious. And so that enabled you to get into the market to not just invest in a business, sometimes employ people, use the equity in your property as a securable asset for the bank in order to fund cash for all sorts of things. So in that respect, you know, there's this argument that investing in houses takes away from the productive economy. Point I make here is that's complete nonsense. The two of them are on the same spectrum. If you've got a home and that home increases in value over a period of time, you can then get into the productive economy. You can become part of that productive economy by using the equity that's available to you. Does that make sense?
0: Absolutely. I mean, I know even with our house, not even with our rental, which we no longer have, but, you know, over the decades we've been here, you know, we've upgraded where we can. So we've employed people, you know, we've had builders and garden people and then, you know, upgraded a car. I see what you're saying. It's not just you're sitting in your house. You are creating confidence, and people then use the equity to spend money or employ, or even, as you say, maybe even put into a business.
1: The thing about that too, that's become such a truism in New Zealand culture, certainly since the 1980s. And we have so relied on it and had so much confidence in it as a nation that it has made us, and here's the bit that'll surprise people, but it's true, we are the fifth wealthiest nation on earth. There's an organisation used to be called Credit Suisse. It used to be called Credit Suisse. It's now called UBS, and UBS measure every year the wealthiest nations, and New Zealand is consistently in there with Australia, Denmark, and a couple of other countries as the wealthiest on earth. So it's not looking at the most wealthy people and the beautiful people that are on yachts in the Mediterranean. It's looking at the average wealth across the nation, and New Zealand is consistently in that top five. And it's not on the share market. It's not on other forms of transferable asset or Bitcoin or anything else. It's on the value of property. And that's enabled us, and this is the bit that I just wish the government would get. That has enabled us to do things as a nation that we could not otherwise have done. Now, Leah, the corollary of that is if property prices are going backward and

0: they're staying backward for a long time, all of that good stuff that we've benefited from over the last 40 years starts going the other way. And look at what's happening in our economy right now. There's a lack of confidence. People are not investing. Businesses are going under because people can't access the equity that's in their properties because their property values are going backward. They can't use that money for the things that they would in the past, so it's not feeding into other parts of the economy. And when they go to retire, it's interesting, I had one this morning, a comment on this post from an older woman who was saying a couple of years ago her house was worth enough for her to be able to sell it and move into a unit in a retirement village. It's now gone backward in value. She can no longer do that. And she ended with the question, she said, what do I do now? That's the scary part about this.
1: Oh, that is. Look, you also argue the real barrier isn't always the price of the house, but getting the deposit. Look, you also argue the real barrier isn't always the price of the house, but getting the deposit together. Are our loan to value and debt to income restrictions all up the, you know, whack?
0: I don't know whether you used to follow my stuff in sort of 2017 sort of to 2020 when I used to do sort of quite a bit of media on the stuff, but I was constantly bleeding to the voice. There you go. You and an old lady in tie happy.
1: Hung on every word.
0: No. I used to bleat on about this to the point of exhaustion, but my point was all of these things that the Reserve Bank was doing to supposedly to protect the market were having exactly the opposite effect. So we used to be able to buy a property for a 5% deposit. Now it's 20%. Now there's the odd bank that'll do the little deals on 5%, but it's the exception rather than the rule. And then the Reserve Bank came in with these things called debt-to-income ratios, which basically said not only do you have to have a 20% deposit, but you can only lend up to a certain income ratios, which basically said not only do you have to have a 20% deposit, but you can only lend up to a certain amount relative to your entire value worth overall. Now, that was always the bank's business of the past. It was never the Reserve Bank's. So the effect of those two things has been to do exactly the opposite of what the Reserve Bank has consistently claimed. It's actually closed people out of the market. So if our goal was to get young people into the market, everything that the Reserve Bank has done in that space for the last 7 or 8 years has had exactly the opposite effect. It's basically made it harder for people to get in. And people who had good incomes and were perfectly capable of paying mortgages but couldn't raise a $150,000 20% deposit on a house were closed out of the market.
1: But wouldn't some argue that was to protect people because they wouldn't have made enough if there was a change in the interest rates, you know, from their income to their debt. It could be 7 times now to service it, or 8 times what they bring in. So wasn't it a protection measure?
0: Two things. Firstly, when it was interesting, when the Reserve Bank brought that in, which from memory was 2017, it brought it in on that basis. And then a year later, the market shot up even further than it was, which meant that not only did the market go in the opposite direction to the one that the Reserve Bank claimed that was protecting, but in fact, for anybody who might have been in a position to buy in 2018, the market just got further away from them. So the Reserve Bank literally closed the door on people that could have bought a home and benefited from that increase in values. More importantly, and this is probably the key point, and this really comes down to where you sit ideologically, I guess, but is it the government's job to mollycoddle you as a nanny state and decide what you should and shouldn't be able to buy? Now, you know, that's essentially the argument on this. If people say, wasn't it protecting people? Firstly, protecting them from what and who? And secondly, since when is it the role of the government to do that versus you making a conscious decision to make an economic choice for you which may or may not benefit you and your family? And for me, that's benefit you and your family. And for me, that's what it comes down to. I err on the side that if I make a wrong decision, it's my decision. It's not the state's decision, but a purpose to make that decision for me.
1: You know, the left has always banged on about investors, property investors, and you've always defended them, as I have, but you say they've provided, well, and it's true, the figures, most of New Zealand's rental housing.
0: This does my head in. I cannot understand how anybody honest can see this any way other than what I'm about to describe to you. There's not a register, let me be fair, but there are about, best estimate, 500,000 rental properties in New Zealand. Could be a few more, could be a few less, but it's roughly in that 500,000 mark. Of those, the state, local councils and NGOs own between them maybe 100,000. And that's an ambitious and generous estimate. It's probably less than that. But let's say it's 100,000. That means 400,000 rental units in this country are owned by the private sector, who are mainly mum and dad property investors. Now, let's put those people

0: people in context. Certainly over the last 4 or 5 years, as the market's gone backward and as people are still having to pay those mortgages, that has meant that the cost of servicing the mortgage on those rental properties has been invariably not just more, but a lot more than the income that those property investors are getting from the rent on those properties. So what that means in practical terms is that they are subsidising the rent for renters in this country. Now, if they decide to get out of the market, and some of them are already starting to do that, in fact, you're a really good example. If people decide this is too hard, my property's not going to go up in value because at the moment the market's basically stuck and it's costing me more to own this property than it's actually than I'm getting in the rental income off it. Why would I own it? I'm going to sell it. Enough people doing that, Leah, and you've got a massive problem in your rental housing market. And that's not just about to happen. That's already starting to happen in your rental housing market. And that's not just about to happen. That's already starting to happen. And the only reason you're not noticing it yet is because our immigration numbers are lower than they would normally be. The next time we have another immigration boom, and it will come, might not be in the next couple of years, but it will come, this will come home to bite us really hard. And all the people at the moment who are saying those terrible, terrible property investors, we should get them out of the market because they're speculators and they're leeches, will be saying to the government, why have we got a housing shortage? What are you going to do about it?
1: So for the likes of me, when we sold our rental, first home buyers bought it. So that's the good thing. So could you argue...
0: That is a good thing.
1: You know,
0: no, you, landlords, I know where you're heading with this. I know where you're heading with this. So your argument is going to be, isn't it just one hand into the other?
1: Yeah.
0: So yes, it is. And if you were in a closed market where the population was never growing, that would be an absolutely fair argument. You could say all that's happening is that property investors are selling and it's going on to back into the market and somebody's owning it. Absolutely true. But that's not the history of our country. The history of our country, and certainly for the last 15 years, has been huge immigration, which means that the size of the market of people that need to rent property is growing. About 34 to 35% of New Zealanders rent. So for every 100,000 people that come into the country, 35,000 of those are going to need rental accommodation. And if it's not there, you've got a massive, massive problem brewing.
1: So is there a balance, Ashley? You know, we want people to get into their own homes, but we surely don't want our houses to become, you know, to go backwards to a degree where, you know, how do we find
0: a balance? Yeah, there is a balance. So, the balance is, but let me rephrase that question in another way. People often say, well, that's all very well, Ashley, you want property values to keep going up because it's good for the economy and it's good for, you know, it provides capital for investment and all these other things that people do. But what about, and this is the question, what about, there's a little violin, what about the first home buyers? What about those poor, long-suffering first-home buyers who can't get into the market. Now, and I'm not trying to be facetious, but that's the way it's phrased by the media and the politicians and everybody else. Now, the implication from that is that those people never get into the market and then, in fact, the market's going backward. That simply isn't true. New Zealand's current home ownership rate is about 66%. So about 66% of New Zealanders, as of today, own their own home. In 1961, Leah, that figure was 64%. Which means that over the 60 odd years since that period, house ownership has remained remarkably stable. Now there'll be people who will immediately phone in or text you and say, but it got up to 73% in the late 80s, which it did. And the reason it got up to 73% in the late 80s was that between 1964 and the mid-80s, there was a thing called family benefit. So what used to happen was if you had a child, you got $6 per week for that child until they turned 16. And if you wanted to, you could capitalise that as a net amount that you could use, you could put toward a home. It was a home ownership scheme based on the family benefit. And people who had 3 or 4 kids would capitalise their family benefit and they would put it into buying their own home. That Labor got rid of that in the mid-80s. The effect of that was that over that period of time, tens of thousands of Kiwis converted that to equity. My mum and dad did that so that they could put a deposit toward a house.
1: I feel my parents did that too.
0: Dad did that so that they could deposit toward a house.
1: I feel my parents did that too.
0: So my point there, he had a scheme and it wasn't about it, but was getting people into their own. That actually has an impact on the market. And once it got away, then homes dropped back to that and ran out to extent. But the key point, putting aside the point about home ownership, key point is that we've seen a massive drop in people owning, regardless of the fact that house prices, we haven't seen a massive drop off in people owning their own homes, regardless of the fact that house prices have doubled in value since the 80s, regardless of all of the other challenges, home ownership has remained pretty consistent historic levels.

0: So, all right, Ashley, to kind of wrap this up to, on this topic. So, you know, you are foreseeing, you've said for some time, we are going to have real problems with rentals in the future. And, you know, we still bang on about the first home buyers. We've got to get those first home buyers in. What do you think the next government, whichever government is coming in, how should they approach housing? What would be your advice if they rang up Ashley Church and said, you say some amazing things, Ashley Church. Please tell us what we should do in our next tenure.
1: Well, firstly, none of that will happen. But but let's a parallel universe. Let's imagine.
0: In a parallel universe.
1: But, well, the first thing I'd be recommending is that they make home ownership by Kiwis as important as free trade agreements and all of that other stuff, all of which I support, by the way, but all of those things that we're currently doing, home ownership should be right up there, and initiatives to support home ownership which don't involve things that are about crashing the market. So you get rid of this nonsense we're getting from Chris Bishop, which is about lowering house prices, and you certainly get rid of the sort of nonsense that's being talked by Top and other parties about bringing house prices down. You recognise that house price growth is good for our country and has been for a long period of time, and you do everything you can to make sure that house price value is held up, not by doing anything to inflate house prices themselves, but basically giving Kiwis confidence to invest in their own homes, because that's what does it. And that will also fuel, by the way, expansion and supply, which is something that Chris Bishop claims that he thinks is really important.
0: Are you down? Are you down with a text? Do you want to answer a couple of texts here?
1: Sure.
0: Hey, Leah, is actually basically saying increasing house prices stimulates the economy through equity. It's a short-term sugar hit to the economy, which we've seen. Rents go up, mortgages go up, and people give less to have less disposable income for tax intake. This stagnates our commerce industry so businesses can't grow. Then there's the social implications, i.e. mental health and productivity. I think Ashley's model is effectively a pyramid scheme, says Knowledge.
1: So history proves exactly the opposite of that text. History over the last 40 or 50 years proves exactly the opposite of that text. It's not the terms like sugar hit sound really good in text, but they're nonsense. That's a nonsensical argument. History proves that as house prices have increased, equity's increased, that equity has given Kiwis the ability to do things that they could not have otherwise done. With all due respect to your texter, they need to go back and understand Economics 101.
0: On that note, we are going to grab our first break, and I'll get the other text from Nigel that no doubt's about to come in. And Ashley, we will be back with Ashley Church very shortly on the platform.
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0: Yes, indeed you are. If you want to join in, team...

0: happen. Shall we work backwards on this one, actually? Ashley, is he the right person to lead National into the election?
1: Do you know, I've thought about this a few times.
0: To lead National into the election.
1: Do you know, I've thought about this a few times, and because I don't doubt his motivation and his sincerity to be in the role. I just, and look, he would be, because this role isn't available anymore because you've got to offer it to your coalition partners, but he would have been a magnificent Deputy Prime Minister in the mould of Bill English. He's early Bill English. I think Bill English grew into the Prime Ministerial role later on, but Luxon would have been that sort of lieutenant, smart, you know, got all that stuff.
0: Yeah.
1: But not a leader, not a leader. So he just isn't the right person. He's going to be. I don't have any doubt. Well, I do have some doubts, actually, but I suspect they're probably going to win the election. They're going to be able to form another government, and he will be the leader of the National Party. I can't see anything that would suggest to me that that's going to change. So he will be the Prime Minister going into the next term as well. But, you know, the country, I think, just shakes their head, puts their head in their hands and shakes their head, because he's just not the right guy. It's interesting because if you look at the dynamics of why he's retained that role, a lot of that's, I think, got to do with some real tensions in that caucus. And he's kind of the, you know, Hobson's choice because they can't agree either way.
0: There had been a bit of a rumour going around. In fact, I might have actually not started it, but I definitely spoke about it. I could have caused it. Yeah, no, that there was, you know, that he was going to face being rolled, and Mark Mitchell was going to be the new head of. Yeah, I actually think he would be great. Did you know? Well, what do you think of Mark?
1: No, I didn't. I'm not sure. Look, I might be being unfair. I don't necessarily rate Mitchell. There's only two people in that caucus that I really think have got the goods when it comes to being leaders that people could get behind and admire, and one would be Simeon Brown and the other one would be Erica Stanford. For me, those are the only people who've got those leadership credentials that you would want. Of the top bench, there might be some people further
0: down
1: the pecking
0: order. What's Mark Mitchell done to you, Ashley?
1: Oh, no, nothing. You listen to him and he does obviously the radio shows and panels and things, and he's sort of very affable and very jovial, but he doesn't strike me as somebody I'd go, yep, that's my leader. That's the man I want to get behind.
0: Yeah. Interesting, because if I was going to go over the wall and go into, you know, to follow somebody into a fight, I'd be behind Mark Mitchell, not Simeon Brown. Not because only because he's incredibly intelligent. He's got a lot on his plate and he's doing some great stuff, but he looks like a wee boy. And I don't know if that's you know what I mean? And I don't know if that's been
1: cruel.
0: He looks
1: like Napoleon.
0: Yeah,
1: he looks like Napoleon.
0: If you put Mark Mitchell next to Simeon Brown, it looks like Simeon's his son. If you know what I'm saying? Even though he's a father of many children and a very bright man. Yeah, anyway, but Luxon is there and it looks like he will be there. What do you then make of his little elephant in the room, I suppose, his bombshell last week, of saying he was open to a referendum on MMP? So here's the thing that I thought. Had his caucus didn't seem to know about that, or his coalition partners. Was that just, to me, it made him look disorganised and making policy on the fly.
1: Can I come back to that? Because there was a couple of other things you mentioned too. So, firstly, the language that he used around no more taxes on working people.
0: Yeah.
1: Opens the imagination to more things than it closes, as far as I'm concerned. So what does that mean? Does that mean a capital gains tax? Because that's not on working people necessarily. I mean, there's a whole range of things that aren't closed out by that description. Anyway, putting that aside, the others that you mentioned, the bed tax and the bank tax, Active basically said no to those, so they're not going to happen.
0: Yeah,
1: they came back. Seymour came out today and said that that ACT wouldn't support those in a coalition, so they're dead. And the fuel tax is an interesting one because, again, he was right in what he said, but it's the language. It's the possibly unlikely. What does possibly unlikely mean? It's a buck each way. Say you're not going to do it. Say you're not going to do it. Don't say possibly.
0: He struggles with that, though, Ashley. He struggles. He's been all through these 2.5 years, he's been asked questions. Yeah. Would you have, you know, fired that person? Well, you know,
1: possibly,
0: it's a possibly maybe if I'd been. Look, it's a yes or no question. You're right, he struggles with that.
1: And that's why I say he'd be a great lieutenant. I just don't think he's a prime minister. Anyway, to your point on MMP, now I'm probably the only other person in the whole country. I would, if I could, I'd have an referendum on MMP once every three terms. I just think it's a great idea because I think it's a dog of a system. So I should declare an interest because the reason

0: I want a referendum is because they hate it as a system. So for me, I'd never have a problem with that. If he's saying, in fact, I thought that the opportunity to have a say on it was now dead. We've had two referendums. We wouldn't get another chance. So when I heard that, I thought, great, fantastic. We're actually going to have another shot at getting rid of this dog of a system. So I was a little bit perplexed by the amount of anxiety that caused. But yes, I understand what you're saying. His caucus hadn't actually discussed it, so he was kind of making policy on the fly. But hey, with a different prime, if that was John Key making policy on the fly, we'd go, well, that's okay. He's John Key's the leader because he had the credibility. He had the He had the kudos in his caucus. Caucus would have said, you know, pat on the head, Johnny. We know we didn't agree to that, but it's you. Everybody loves you.
1: He could have a point.
0: So this is This guy doesn't have that credibility. The country doesn't love him. They're looking for reasons to jump on everything that he does. Yeah. And that's the problem with all this stuff. He's damned if he does he's damned if he doesn't, but he's going to continue to be in the role. It's a weird, weird position for the country to be in.
1: Yeah, it's strange because, you know, there is still so much that is hurting our economy, and we're in the depth of winter and people can't afford to turn their power on and still expensive at the supermarkets and all that stuff that goes with it. And there's a leader of our country going, oh, I think I'll throw millions at a referendum on MMP. We're like, what? Hey, did anyone ask for this,
0: Although I could argue that MMP is the reason all those problems exist.
1: Well, I hear what you're saying on that as well. Yeah.
0: So okay, if you got rid of MMP and you got a government that could actually make decisions and was in charge, then maybe those things wouldn't happen. So anyway, there's a buck each way on that one. For me, the issue is his ambivalence on things and his inability to say yes or no, which just infuriates me.
1: Well, then, look, we won't spend too much time on this one because it's the latest Taxpayers Union Courier poll. Labor falling below 30% to 27.8%. National actually edged up to 31%, putting it in front as the largest party. On those numbers, the coalition would still have enough seats to govern, but only by a slim margin. Now, the big story, I suppose everyone's saying the big story, and no surprise, thanks to the free and constant lovey-lovey publicity by mainstream media, was Top, which has climbed above the 5% threshold to 6.1%, according to their poll, potentially, you know, making it a six-party parliament. So let's just go with opportunity. I mean, could they genuinely change the makeup of the next government?
0: Well, they could, but I'll tell you, there's an interesting thing about this that nobody seems to have picked up on.
1: And
0: I've noticed
1: that. But Ashley has.
0: I find this fascinating. So first, if you look at these polls, they're all over the place. So depending on which polling company, there's quite a big spread. But here's the thing. If you have a look at the polls, I can give you some numbers on these.
1: Yeah.
0: Top's ascendancy is not entirely, but almost entirely, at the expense of Labor. So if you look at the most recent one, Carrier, Top 6%, Labor 27%. The one where they were at 8%, Roy Morgan, top 8%, Labor 25%. If you look go back to Morgan in June, 6.5% for Top, Labor at 25%. All of those polls where Labor is down are the polls where Top is up. What does that tell you? It tells you that Labor people, or people on the left, are deciding, rather than voting for Labor because they're getting the same message that everybody else is, they're going to look at Top. And how do we know that to be true? Because the coalition numbers, the numbers that determine who's going to be government, are still showing a narrow majority in most polls, not all of them, but are still mostly showing a narrow majority for the current government. So that tells us that movement in favour of Top is at the expense of Labor much more than it's at the expense of National. And that's possibly a bright light. And I find fascinating that nobody else has picked that up, but that's what the numbers show us.
1: Okay, that is interesting. I noticed that Chris Hipkins called this poll rogue.
0: As you would if you were Chris Hipkins.
1: Called it rogue.
0: I don't blame him.
1: No.
0: Yeah.
1: All right, we don't need to labour that one too much. Excuse the pun. But, you know, just when I thought, Ashley, the Greens could not come up with another crazy way to throw taxpayer money around with gay abandon, they're campaigning now on establishing a $2.4 billion trust dedicated to marae. Madama Davidson said yesterday marae were critical infrastructure and needs funding, certainly to continue their work responding to weather emergencies and supporting communities, called the Tiranga Teretanga Trust. It would be owned and governed by hapu and iwi with $2.44 billion.

0: of government investment over 4 years. Now, look, my jaw hit the floor when I read the B of Marae. They say this would be funded through the rich, you know. So again...
1: Oh, of course.
0: Yeah,
1: of course.
0: Exactly. The super rich, sorry. So firstly, just to humour them, Ashley, is this realistic economics or another example of spending money they haven't even got?
1: Well, so firstly, let me throw a faint olive branch before I slag this. So the faint olive branch is this. There is absolutely no question that the informal Marae network around the country is a crucial part of the civil defence response of this country when it comes to weather disasters and other natural disasters, and have been for as long as I've been alive. So Marae open their doors, they welcome people in, they feed them, they do all that other good stuff. So nobody should take away that aspect of what she's saying. That's an absolutely relevant point, and we should be enormously grateful to the Marae community and mostly grateful to the Marae community. And
0: they do get government funding as it is, though, Ashley, already.
1: That's my point.
0: They were set up this year, $1 million.
1: Yeah. Does that mean that we should be spending that? That's exactly the point. Does that mean that we should be spending another $2.5 or $2.44 billion to create a new fund for this purpose? And the answer to that is absolutely no. The economics of this are insane, which then leads you to think, certainly me, that this is actually basically just an excuse for a slush fund for Māori, and which then begs the question, because they won't be doing this for no reason. Do they think? Are they starting to think that maybe they could dig into some of that Te Pāti Māori vote? Is that what this is about? Is this them basically reaching out and saying, "Well, Te Pāti Māori's history, maybe there's some vote there that we should be gathering up to"?
0: Well, I'm thinking, Well, they got the response from Rāwiri Waititi last night, and he basically. They gave him about 10 seconds of that. And he said something like, well, this is something that we've all in Te Pāti Māori have always talked about, you know, funding Marae. So, yeah, they waded into their policy. Yeah. But let's be, and where's, on the sidebar, side note, where's Te Pāti Māori been? Has anybody heard anything from them for like 5 months?
1: Well, they don't turn up to Parliament, so
0: they don't turn up to Parliament. I mean, it's just bizarre.
1: Haven't they got major issues going on in the party?
0: Oh yeah, they do. No one's talking to anybody. Yeah, there's only Debbie and the Rāwiri. Yeah, I don't know. Yeah. To wrap up the Greens, though, there is just so many things fundamentally wrong here. Okay, they call Marae critical infrastructure on par with hospitals and schools. I mean, yes, they do good stuff, but is that a fair comparison? Schools? Hospitals? No.
1: Well, probably in a general community sense, certainly at the time when you actually need their help, it probably is. I mean, at the end of the day, do you really care whether the support that you're getting, if your house has been flooded or there's been an earthquake and you need help, do you really care if it's your local school or your local Marae? You just want to have food and a warm place to spend your time.
0: Yeah, so but I mean, that's not every week, is it? It's not every day. It's not every hour which hospitals and schools operate under. So they're not a fair comparison.
1: No, and the point I was just going to make was if you are going to compare them to those other parts of the infrastructure, I think I'm right in saying this, schools and hospitals have got formal procedures in place for those things.
0: Yes.
1: I'm not sure that Marae have. So if you're going to include them in that infrastructure, you would need to make sure that the training that went with that and all that other stuff was part and parcel of that package, and I'm not sure that is.
0: I think also here's one of my biggest issues. It's got no ministerial oversight. So there's no accountability at all. So... the taxpayer, how do they get, even though they say it's only going to come from the super rich, so they give them $2.4 billion and we are not allowed to ask, or the government's not allowed to wade in and say, hey, where is that money going? I mean, I've got a fair idea where I think that money would go.
1: How intolerant of you, Leah.
0: Exactly. Because the Greens want to wheel up lots of money in wheelbarrows, dump it in the start front of the Marae, and then nobody questions where it goes. That to me is, it's insulting, I think. And here's just one little other thing I'll throw in, Ashley, that the latest figures show that Māori collective entities already hold about $41 billion in assets. Given that, how do the Greens justify asking taxpayers to put in $2.4 billion into an iwi-led trust when we know that that iwi are making money?
1: Yeah. See, I don't have a problem with that $41 billion. In fact, I've always been a supporter of the idea of the emerging Māori economy. I think that's good for the country. But I agree But I agree with you on the second point. How far does the gravy train grow? You know, do you push it? Mind you, that's the wheelhouse that the Greens and the Māori Party are in. And if you can push it a bit further and you can get some, and if they get into government, have no doubt, this is the kind of thing that Labor will have to concede to them in order to get their support in the coalition. So this is where we are going if we get a change of government after November. So be afraid. Be afraid. Be very afraid.
0: Be very afraid. Ashley Church is my first guest of today, market and political commentator. We've got to grab our last break, team. Still some questions to come here on the platform.
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0: Well, a couple of texts here quickly. Sikh temples do a lot of charitable meals and help without fuss, all claims of being a necessary role in civil emergency. Probably no government funding either, says Graham. And Jason says, so not only have lots of iwi been paid out billions of dollars in treaty settlements, but now they want another $2 billion to cover marae. Maybe we could spend this on free ambulance services for everyone. Just saying. Ashley, I would say now we've got to be careful that was this, you know, this is a Greens policy. You know, like I don't know if marae all marched to the Greens and said, this is what we want. You know,
1: oh, sure, so that's true. I put this in the same category as Winston Peters wanting $30 billion to buy the BNZ. It's got no possible chance of actually happening, but it's one of those things you say before an election in order to hoover up a few votes from people who don't understand how coalition building works. It's that.
0: Yeah. All right.

0: Ashley Church is with me. Let's talk hate crimes. Woohoo! The Law Commission has recommended strengthening New Zealand's response to hate crime, but it has not recommended creating new standalone hate crime or hate speech offences. Instead, it says the current criminal law can be improved through better recording, prosecution and sentencing of offences motivated by hatred or hostility. Overall, Ashley, what did you make of what they've come up with, the Law Commission?
1: Well, interestingly, this is probably going to be boring to a lot of people. I find this fascinating, and I'll tell you why. Prior to the election, Kerry Allen, who was the minister at the time, directed the Law Commission, among a whole range of other things, to go away and investigate the possibility of hate speech laws. And the Law Commission was a very willing and compliant partner in that process. In fact, they were making noises at the time about how hate speech laws were necessary and they needed to be enacted as soon as possible. The coalition came in, Goldsmith became the minister, and he said to them, carry on with the work you're doing, but stop any work you are doing on hate speech laws. So that now ends. That's not going to happen. So in fairness to the coalition, they made very clear that we weren't going down that track because hate speech is just a euphemism for getting rid of speech that you don't like. It's actually not about hate. It's about basically closing down opinions you don't like. So they put the kibosh on that. Now, what's interesting is you would have expected when this final report came out, which it did in June, that it would have carried grudging references to its preference to have hate. There's none of that. In fact, if anything, this report's very responsible. It's basically saying no hate speech laws, and they lay out the history, to be fair. But then in terms of what they're recommending around hate crime, which is what they did deal with, their recommendations are actually pretty reasonable. They're basically saying we need to tighten up the laws that are already in place, and they're not talking about anything that's an overreach of police authorities that are already in place. They're basically just saying, hey, we need to make better use of the laws that are already on the statutes. So the question that's raised there is what changed? So the first well, maybe the commission personnel changed, I don't know. And by the way, this is before Judith Collins became the president. She only became the president a couple of months ago, so it's not her influence. It's not her who's made a difference to this. There is some suggestion that maybe the submissions that they got as part of this process changed their mind. But there's nothing in this that's clear to me to indicate why their position changed from being so pro hate speech laws three years ago to now basically saying, hey, the current law basically works. We've just got to make sure it's used better. So the good news in all of this is hate speech laws are off the agenda for now, unless we get the Olympics in after November, in which case it'll all be back on the agenda again. And the hate crimes laws are basically the laws we've currently got in place with a little bit of making sure that they're working more effectively, which is pretty much the balance that society's got now, and it works pretty well.
0: So that is interesting because you mentioned submitters, because the commission says many submitters raised hate speech during the review, but it deliberately makes no recommendations because it was outside the terms of reference. So does that mean the hate speech debate has simply been parked rather than settled?
1: Well, it's interesting you talk about that because there was 98 formal submissions. Of those 98, 41 supported retaining the existing sentencing and aggravation model. Only 19 supported changing that legal model, and the remainder expressed no clear view. So if there were submissions around hate speech, they would have been ignored in terms of their final recommendations because the minister told them to ignore them.
0: Yeah.
1: But even in terms of the current legislation, it was split more in favour of what was currently in place than changing the legal model. And even where they where submitters were recommending changing the legal model, there was no uniformity around that. It was in all sorts of different directions. So what that indicates to me is that the common sense of your average Kiwi is a hell of a lot better than I feared it might have been. we got it pretty much right.
0: And you did mention, you know, where does this leave like political parties that had been pushing for tougher hate speech laws? Has the debate effectively come to an end until whoever gets in power?
1: Yes, and so Labor and the Greens and Te Pāti Māori and I suspect Top, who are all on the left, have all, I think, made clear in different ways that they would absolutely, to be fair to Top, I don't think they've said this explicitly, but it would be inferred from all of their other wacky policies, have all made it clear that they would move in the direction of hate speech laws, pretty much picking up where they left off in 2023. And can I just be clear again, hate speech laws are not about hate speech, they are about closing down debate on opinions that the prevailing government don't like. It's very Big Brotherish.
0: Very, very. Ashley, before I let you

0: to go, if I was to say to you,
1: yeah.
0: Mamma Mia, here we go again. My, my, how can I resist you? Mamma Mia. I mean, the listeners will be going, oh, no, it didn't take long before the cheese fell off the cracker in Leah's show. But Ashley knows what I'm talking about. Do you want But Ashley knows what I'm talking about. Do you want to share with us? Because this,
1: not really.
0: I mean, you impress me all the time, but this really impresses me because I did not know about you, Ashley Church.
1: And the time we've got available, because I couldn't do it justice, and it's a funny read. So that previous thing we talked about around that article that I wrote about property, that's on my website, ashleychurch.com. The following story, or the one after that, explains exactly, and you'll know it because you'll see the picture, explains the issue. And I'd like to think I got some good feedback on that as being quite a funny read, Leah.
0: It's very funny.
1: Basically, I won't spoil it, but go and have ashleychurch.com. Go and have a read of that story. Go and have a read of the one about the property market. Hopefully you will enjoy the one about Mamma Mia, and it will explain to you why people like myself need to stay in their lane. So
0: you're not going to give away anything, are you?
1: No, you feel free after it's gone.
0: Oh, look, I will. When you're gone, I'm just going to look. But I do want them to go to ashleychurch.com and read it because it's a good read. But, all right. I'll let you go, and then I might just drop a little few nuggets for the listeners. So it's bloody good. Ashley, thank you very much. Again, I always so appreciate your time that you give to the program. That is Ashley Church, market and political commentator. And also, I was going to say Amdram, that's amateur drama, more musical. I didn't realise Ashley's got a musical background. So the Mamma Mia, I didn't realise Ashley's got a musical background. So the Mamma Mia of me, you know, destroying that fantastic song, Ashley had tried out for the Napier, I suppose it's the Theatrical Amateur Drama Society. They're putting together Mamma Mia at the end of the year, and Ashley went along and auditioned to see if you could get into Mamma Mia. What I won't give away is will he be appearing? Will he be, treading the boards at the end of the year in Mamma Mia? I won't tell you, but oh my gosh. I don't know why I never thought that would be Ashley. I told Kelly, and she was like, no. We were roaring with laughter. But he's a talent, Kelly.
2: Seems so. He's a hidden talent, eh? A triple threat.
0: He's a triple threat, you know, market, politics, singing, acting.
2: Well, it's a quadruple threat then, isn't it?
0: That is too. He is. Ooh. Well, see, I can't give away whether he got in or not, you see, so he might not be a bigger threat than we're making out.
2: I think we can all agree that he's entertaining. What a guy. That is awesome. Good for him.
0: Do you know what? True story, I have thought about, because I love musicals.
2: Yeah.
0: Like, love, love, love, love, love. I have seen so many. Over and over, like my favourites, I've seen them many, many times. The classics, your Annie's, Grease, Wicked, Les Mis, Cats. Actually, Cats was boring, I've got to say. But, you know, the best ones, Rock of Ages, I saw in New York, which to this day is still the best musical ever.
2: Ooh, controversial.
0: But, you got to see it. It never came to New Zealand. Anyway, but I'm sitting there and I grin and I sing at the top of my lungs.
2: Wow.
0: Which is probably upsetting to the people that pay good money sitting around me. Yeah. But I always walk out buzzing thinking, oh, that's what I want to do. In another life, I want to come back and I want to be a Broadway star. I love it. Love it, love it, love it.
2: I can actually see you out there doing that with your little leg warmers on and, you know, doing some tap dancing or something.
0: Dramatic me. Leah, dramatic? What? But yeah, no, I'm not good enough. But do an Amdram, you know, an amateur, well, you amateur can, drama sing.
2: Yeah, you thingy. Can torment the locals at your local theatre. Yeah, why not?
0: A friend of mine, she does it kind of every couple of years, and we go along and watch her. And I tell you what, I'm so proud of her, and she does a really great job. And she's a broadcaster, but she loves to go now and then and just do a bit of acting and singing. And I'm like, she's doing it. Maybe I should.

0: do it to? Good old Heather Duplessy. I know she's not here. Good old Heather Duplessy. I know she's not here.
1: Oh, God,
0: good
1: Lord.
0: Good old Heather. I've got to love that she gets on stage and gives it all she's got.
1: Tomorrow.
0: Dear God. All right, team, we've got to grab some news for you. Do join in. I've got some great texts I will come to shortly. 0800 Debate, back shortly on the platform.
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3: In this update, Contact Energy says it's working with Australia's CDC data centres to explore building a Taranaki data centre. It comes as the electricity Jen Taylor confirms an almost 28% rise in annual profits. Here's business reporter Michael Sergal.
4: With CDC, half-owned by Infratil, Contact's hoping to get consent for a 250-megawatt data centre. It would be near Contact's Stratford gas power plant, retired this year. Contact says it will be supported by a battery storage development.
3: New modelling shows a reducing chance of Labor forming a majority government. The latest Herald Motu research poll of polls gives Labor, the Greens and Te Pāti Māori a 3.2% probability, of being able to form a government. Senior political reporter Azaria Howell says Labor did badly in a recent poll.
5: We've seen the latest Taxpayers Union Courier poll has Labor crashing down significantly. They're dropping a huge 3.7 points. They're now on 27.8%.
3: Ruapehu District Council's aiming to restore Ohakune's water supply by 5 this evening. Residents have been conserving water since Friday after a network airlock during repairs from last month's earthquake. It's prevented water reaching the treatment plant, cutting the town's supply. Emily Ansell reports.
6: Sections of pipe are in heavy bush, making it tricky to locate and install new valves. But contractor Veolia is running fresh water through and doing handheld tests. Staff have been brought in to help from Whanganui, Auckland and Central Hawke's Bay.
3: A controversial residential development north of Auckland's been officially granted fast-track approval. The initial application for Vineway Limited's 109-hectare, 1,200-home Delmore housing development near Orewa was initially declined. A law change meant its next attempt was approved, but Auckland Council and Watercare continue to oppose it over infrastructure concerns. But the Infrastructure Minister says it's been given the green light.
2: Sport on the platform.
3: In sport, Panthers and New South Wales wing Brian Tor'o is the latest significant signing for the NRL's expansion side in Papua New Guinea. Set to enter the competition in 2028, the Chiefs have confirmed the Samoan star on a three-year deal. Meanwhile, former All Blacks and Crusaders coach Scott Robertson's been offered a four-year deal to coach the proposed South Island NRL side. Eight changes to the Black Ferns squad for their remaining matches this year. Five uncapped players join the 31-player group named for a trial against the Black Ferns 15, tests against Australia and South Africa, and six matches home and away in the WXV Global Series. I'm Raylene Ramsey.
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0: For Northland, Auckland and Coromandel should be mainly fine. We'll get some isolated showers about Northland, not until tomorrow evening. For Waikato, Te Kapiti, including the Central High Country, cloudy, partly cloudy. Should be fine though for Tuesday after the morning fog burns off. Bay of Plenty, Gisborne and Hawke's Bay also for Nelson. Fine weather, cloud increasing late tomorrow, bringing with it a chance of a shower about the Hawke's Bay's coast. Whited Upper and Wellington, mainly mainly fine, chance of a shower until tomorrow afternoon. Buller and Grey, showers clearing this evening and fine tomorrow. Marlborough, Canterbury, North Otago and Dunedin should be mostly cloudy. Scattered rain though becoming confined to the Canterbury foothills this evening. Fine spells north of Timaru from tomorrow afternoon. For Fiordland, Westland, Southland and remaining Otago, mostly fine, expecting a foggy

0: start to the day tomorrow for Southland and Otago. Cloud and isolated showers in the southwest tomorrow evening. Finally, the Chatham Islands. Showers from this afternoon, possibly heavy, maybe thundery. All ease back in the morning and then fine spells increasing.
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0: Leah Parnapper on the platform.
1: Yes, good afternoon. Welcome into the platform. Leah Parnapper with you, producer Kelly, here today, Monday. Hope it's going well for you, wherever you are in our beautiful country. 0800 3322 83, the text is 5050. Very quickly, Jono says, Leah and Kelly, are we having karaoke corner at the platform election party? Well, we might have to, the platform election party. Well, we might have to discuss that, Jono.
2: You bet, Jono.
1: You bet.
2: Whether we discuss it or not, we'll probably just burst into random song.
1: Yeah, absolutely. You're coming, Jono, I gather. You're going to be there. And Kelly came up with a great name for our good friend Ashley Church, who is a bit of a singer. What did you say, Kelly?
2: We're going to call it Ashley Oakey. He can apparently can sing. Well, he thinks he can. I mean, no one's heard him yet.
1: Who knows? Ashley Oakey,
2: we'll see.
1: All right, moving on. New Zealanders are more likely to name power bills as a financial concern than mortgage or rent payments, putting power costs second only to food and groceries. Consumer New Zealand has tracked consumer sentiment for more than 5 years. They say this is the first time more people have said that they're worried about power than about housing costs. New research revealed over two-thirds of people are taking steps to use less energy at home this winter, predominantly because of the cost, while more than half of those try to use less energy. They delay turning on the heating or wear extra layers to avoid having to use power. And more than half of Kiwis say energy issues will influence their vote in the upcoming election. Consumers Chief Executive is John Duffy, and he joins us now. John, good to see you. Good afternoon.
3: Hi, Leah. How's it going?
1: It's going well. Thank you for your time. This report highlights that since 1999, when the market as we know it was formed, household power costs have risen by around, wait for it, 177%, nearly twice the rate of inflation. I mean, 177%, that shocked me. Has it shocked you?
3: It has, particularly in light of what we were promised when the market was formed, right? This was all about deregulating the market, introducing competition so that those competitive forces would put downward pressure on prices.
1: Yeah.
3: But actually the opposite's occurred, and consumers are suffering as a result.
1: The figures showed also almost one in five people have cut back on food or other essentials to pay their power bills this winter. How, John, is that acceptable in a wealthy, developed country?
3: Well, I don't think it is acceptable. I think we've absolutely scored an own goal as a country. So we are rich in resources that will allow us to generate electricity, yet we haven't built enough generation capacity that's put up the price. You know, scarcity produces, with scarcity versus demand, produces higher prices. That's great if you own shares in one of the gin tailors or you're the government who's getting dividends from the gin tailors.
1: Yep.
3: And I noticed some pretty
1: good
3: results for Contact Energy came out this morning. So it's great that someone's doing well out of this situation. But what it means is, you know, those stats that you were just reeling off around people having to make decisions whether they're going to put food on the table or heat the house of a given evening. That's where we've landed as a society, and something's gone awry if that's the when that is the situation.
1: Contact Energy, you're right, announced a record $423 million profit. Now, they say that

0: They are investing heavily in new renewable generation, but they also delivered a higher dividend to their shareholders. And households are still paying record power prices. So, you know, we're not seeing the benefits, but they certainly are.
1: That's right. And in every year, the gentailers, you know, truck out the same talking points around how they're investing, you know, some of the profits that they're making back into generation. And admittedly, in fairness, we have seen an uptick in investment in generation in the last year or so. There's lots of projects out there, and some of which are even being built, which is a real change from where we have been across the last decade. The problem is we've spent the last decade earning high dividends and paying those out to shareholders and not building anything. All the while, we've been moving to a point where we knew we were going to electrify the economy. That's happening aggressively, and generation hasn't kept pace.
0: Consumer wants to break up the dominance of the big four power companies. I mean, with all due respect, John, we talk about this. I've heard it many, many times. It's not easily done, though, is it? And I don't know. And if we had this conversation, whereas the government really got a taste to do that, they don't want to do that.
1: Government. It's policy for two political parties, or three actually. I believe New Zealand First came out and said that they want to do this. The Greens have said they want to do this. So they're old bedfellows, kind of opposite ends of the political spectrum. Top has something, or the Opportunity Party has something similar in their policies. We're not saying split them up necessarily, but we're saying their dominance is a problem.
0: Yeah.
1: And separating retail from generation, it seems weird that if you're an independent retailer coming into the market, you have to buy power off the very companies you're competing against at a retail level.
0: Yeah.
1: There have been some rules changes to how the gentailers are able to cross-subsidise their retail arms in recent times, but they will take a while to move through. And again, they're subject to change. We think there needs to be hard walls put in place, but that doesn't necessarily mean a full telecom-style separation.
0: And power companies will argue strong profits are needed to invest in new infrastructure, and you did mention that, you know, we are starting to see that happen. But I suppose where at which stage do we start to see, yep, you are building, but you're also making profits? How long, John, would you be happy building, but you're also making profits? How long, John, would you be happy that Kiwis do start to see power, you know, starting to go down? Is this another year away? Is it, could it be done now? What do you think could happen? And
1: it's really hard to say, because we are seeing some decreases in wholesale electricity prices and futures prices, which is, you know, the hedge that that generators offer out to the market. Those prices are coming down. We should be seeing that starting to come through to retail customers, but we're not. And at the same time as we're saying that what the gentailers are coming out saying, hey, we're investing in all this generation, they're also courting massive customers like data centres. And I'm not anti-data centre by any stretch of the imagination. I think, you know, it's an important part of our economy to be able to have data sovereignty here in New Zealand. And this technology will be really important for the future. So we need to be building these facilities. But if the only reason generators are building more generation capacity is to provide all of that capacity directly to large commercial customers like data centres, where's the leftover capacity to lower the prices that households are paying? There isn't any. So that is a problem, I think.
0: Interesting that more than half, according to your research, more than half of Kiwis, New Zealanders, are now saying that the energy issues will influence their vote. So, you know, they'll all be listening, you know, all of them, because power prices could become a defining election issue, one of the defining issues.
1: Well, look, I think they already are. And, you know, there's so much wrapped up in energy from

0: you know, the ability for the average citizen to have a reasonable quality of life through to the ability for our economy to grow and, you know, for us to avoid the risk of deindustrialization, which is what we started seeing the early signs of in 2024, and that has progressed through. I mean, yeah. Electricity costs are cited in a number of factory closures over the last couple of years.
1: Yes.
0: As one of many costs. I'm not saying they're the only reason, but they're, you know, one of many costs that are increasing. Mm. And so one of the things we're calling for in a campaign that we have at the moment, we have a four-point plan, but the key thing in my mind that we need as a country is an energy strategy. And we have been failed by multiple governments over the last two decades.
1: Mm.
0: We've been failed through the absence of a coherent energy strategy. And if we think how central energy is to everything we do as a country, our well-being is tied up with our ability to generate our own energy and not be dependent on volatile offshore markets.
1: Mm.
0: Markets.
1: Mm.
0: Where's the plan?
1: And where is the plan? And on that, John, we would need, and you have called for, a cross-party energy strategy. There's no point, you know, national, this what we have at the moment, this the coalition government having their thoughts, and then, you know, another the left bloc coming, and then we jump around for the next 10 years, all having their own ideas. Just doesn't.
0: Precisely. We've wasted the last 10 years.
1: Yeah.
0: We need to sort this problem out, and it needs to happen in the first 100 days of the next government.
1: Oh, yes. Do you think, John, you know, if the breaking up the dominance of the big four, or you know, I know you're saying you don't break them up, but it could take time. I mean, it could be done if they really said, this is what we're going to do. We're going to separate the retail from your side. But could we do something now? I've noticed that both National and Labor have a solar-powered policy. You know, is that something we should really be embracing? Just go, right, let's just bang solar on everyone's roofs.
0: Well, if we'd got onto that 10 years ago, or even 5 years ago, we wouldn't be looking at spending billions of dollars on an LNG facility, would we? Mm-hmm. Because we'd have enough electricity being generated at home that we wouldn't need to plug ourselves into a volatile gas market. We'd have more energy resilience here in New Zealand. So, you know, the idea that we distribute electricity generation onto people's roofs, and couple that with battery technology so that you know, the sun doesn't shine at night. We've heard the energy minister talk at length about when the wind's not blowing, the sun's not shining, and it's not raining.
1: Mm.
0: That's absolutely right, but battery technology can solve that. And what we do have, and what we've inherited from previous generations, whose taxpayer money funded it, is giant hydro batteries that sit and are currently being used to generate electricity when we need it. But if we had other diverse renewables generating electricity, we could keep those lakes fuller and only use them as a backup, so they'd be a form of battery.
1: Yeah, I mean, I had an interesting conversation last week with a guest, and he has gone into there's a new battery technology that he's bought. Funnily enough, it's a Kiwi made battery. And to be honest, I think I might do an interview on this person. I need to do a little bit more research into it. But basically, it's saying he paid about just under $9,000 for it, and he said his power bills are under half of what he is. I mean, I just think before we wait for the government to pull their finger out, I wonder if these are the kind of things we should be. I'm not giving them a free, you know, pass, but I don't know, John, I just think we should be having to look at other ways to try and bypass, you know, these bloody gentailers.
0: Yeah, and I think we're seeing increased solar uptake, so people agree with you, Leah. They're actually taking their own action to lower their own bills. That's great if you can afford the $20,000 or $25,000 it costs

0: You're right there.
1: Oh, I'm next to Parliament. Something's going on at Parliament. That's only helpful if you can afford it. You know, if we consider a third of the population rents, as a renter, you have to then convince your landlord to put $25,000 worth of solar panels and batteries on a rental property, so that you, as the tenant, can enjoy cheaper power bills. That math doesn't add up necessarily for most landlords. So, while it is a solution, it won't work for everybody.
0: I know, but I thought this is something that, you know, the government would subsidise, which whoever is in, you know, maybe they look at it this way, that it is it's a government subsidy so that landlords can put it on their rentals. You know, if you earn up to a certain amount and you don't make enough, you would get a subsidy.
1: I mean, there's different approaches to it that we've seen come out in policy leading up to the election. So Labor's talking about a subsidy, National's talking about low cost lending. So, you know, those are kind of different approaches depending on which side of the centre of politics you sit on. Either works. The important thing is to get more solar on roofs, right?
0: Yeah. So you have a petition running. When does that come to an end? It's pretty soon, isn't it, John?
1: Yes, it'll be coming to an end in the next week or so. And basically we're asking people to hop onto consumer.org.nz and join the, just looking at it now, the 62,500 other people who have signed the petition. We're trying to get to 100,000. Our four-point plan is what we're asking people to support with their signature. The idea then is to present this to the Minister of Energy and other energy spokespeople from across the political spectrum to say, look, New Zealanders care about the price of electricity and you need to do something about it. You can't ignore it.
0: Yeah. Consumer.org.nz, 62,500 already. Pretty good. But let's get to 100,000. Absolutely.
1: That'd be great.
0: John, appreciate your time, my friend. Have yourself a good day. That is John Duffy. He is the Consumer NZ's chief executive. Their four-point plan, by the way, to lower power bills, end the dominance of the big four power companies, ensure separation of generation, making power and retail as their selling power, so smaller power companies can compete, which should then lead to lower prices and more choice for consumers. Number two, make power prices reflect the real costs, sort out the market so consumers stop paying high fossil fuel prices for cheaper renewable energy, because that's what we are doing. Invest in more homegrown energy so that we have enough power for years with less rainfall. Reduce our reliance on expensive coal and gas. And number four, set out a long-term plan together. Develop a cross-party energy strategy to put affordable power ahead of politics and vested interests, which probably that might be the hardest one yet. So the petition's been going a while now. I have signed this one. I think I've signed it a few times. Can you sign petitions more than once? Of course you can. It's just only gets counted once, Leah. Consumer.org.nz, they want 100,000 to back their four-point plan. 62,500 have signed already. If you agree it's time for a change, sign the petition. Tell the government you want to back Consumer's four-point plan. Got to grab the break. Couple of texts coming in. 0800 debate. Where is your... Where's your... Because, look, I've heard this. I've talked to John about this many times. And I just do not feel that the government of today is really going to move the dial on these four big power companies because they are shareholders. And as I said, Contact Energy has just reported a record $432 million profit. Well, that's nice. $432 million. 0800-333-283. You are on the platform.
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8: Hi, Leah. My cousin in Sydney bought a Polestar vehicle that he says powers his house and the Blue Mountains. Expensive car, admittedly, up front, says Dave. Does it? Well, I have no idea what they are. But so his car actually also powers his house. Oh, and he's in the Blue Mountains. Lovely. It's a brand of EV. Alias, the daily lines charges, that is a killer for most. $60 per month before turning on a light bulb. Bring back the lower user daily charge option. Yeah. Oh, look, can I be honest? I actually have no idea now, like, how they structure the charges. And, you know, I speak with Paul Fuge from Power Switch, also part of Consumer New Zealand, quite regularly. We have our convos here. He talks about, you know, swap, you know, jumping around to get the best pricing for you. And if your life changes, you've got an EV or got a new baby in the house, you're using the washing machine more, you know, or you've started working more from home, all makes sense. It's just sensible. Part of me goes, why the hell should we have to continually take time out of our lives to go on and, you know, we're busy. Oh, no, hang on, I just got to work out where I'm going to go to next month. A lot of people are very good at it. A lot of us just go, you know what, it's been 6 months, I haven't really looked. And when I think about looking, I forget. You know, it's just, we're busy. Oh, no, I've got to try and change my power company again. So we do it, but we probably don't do it enough. And I still, like I said, part of me goes, why the hell do we have to keep doing this? Why do we have to keep doing this? So I don't even know who we're on anymore. Is it that horrible one where that I can't bear Electric Kiwi. Remember Electric Kiwi? Oh, and our thing. I mute it. I want to throw something at the TV. I hate it. Although I did just sang the thingy back to you, so it's working. I think we're with them. This is how many times I think we've jumped around. And the last bill, what are we in? August, July was $600, I think. And my husband looked at it the other day and went, wowza. And I said, yeah, and it's going to be even bigger in August because we've just had this really cold snap and we literally have every heat pump going. And I work from home, so it's on from this moment I get up. Plus, we sleep in the night, go through the night with the heat pump going. But you know what? Well, I'm not going to freeze. So we just have to kind of suck it up, buttercup going. But you know what? Well, I'm not going to freeze. So we just have to kind of suck it up, buttercup, which is not fair. So, yeah, you guys might jump around and try and change your providers, but and it does work. But for how long? So if you haven't done it for a while, maybe it might pay to get on and have a look at your provider and see if you can find someone cheaper just for the next month at least. Leah, if a person considers their power bill as big and unaffordable, they've got problems which more money will not solve. Oh, that is absolute bullshit, Damien. Jeez, you can throw it out sometimes. Like, it's becoming unaffordable.

0: to you, by the way. Leah, down here from Hawke's Bay for... Oh, no, Stoner's come back. Leah, down from Hawke's Bay for election party, friends travelling up from Nelson. We both attended the party 3 years ago. It was the best night out. Fingers crossed for a right block win. Mm, yes. Actually, we should remind people that we are still... I think we've still got tickets left, haven't we, Kelly?
1: We do, yeah. So, yeah, you can go and get your tickets. If you just jump onto your computer, Google the platform election party. It's on a website called Eventbrite, which is spelt funny.
0: It is, isn't it?
1: It's all one word, but it's event, B-R-I-T-E, eventbrite.co.nz. Or, yeah, as I say, you can just Google the platform election night party. You'll see it there. We're doing it at Dockside on the Wellington waterfront this year. It's an awesome bar set up with the big screens, so we'll watch what's going on the telly, and lots of drinks, nibbles, banter. Apparently we'll have karaoke in the corner without music. We'll just be, you know, belting it out. And yeah, all the political banter and all that sort of thing. So yeah, definitely come along, ploys. It'll be great to see you. I'm looking forward to it.
0: We thought, now drinking responsibly, of course, is part of what we're going to be saying, but I thought we should do drinky bingo, maybe.
1: Absolutely.
0: When we're watching the TV and they say things like, oh, I don't know.
1: Cost of living crisis.
0: Poverty with a D.
1: Poverty, yeah.
0: Poverty.
1: Every time we see Chris Hipkins, smile. or cry, for that matter, because he did that last time. You know, just things like that. We'll do a bingo card, and we have to drink every time.
0: Yeah. Oh, geez, it's going to be a.
1: You know, just things like that. We'll do a bingo card, and we have to drink every time.
0: Yeah. Oh, geez, it's going to be. It'll be a quick night. That's for sure.
1: Yeah.
0: Looking forward to it. All right. So if you haven't thought about it yet, or do get in now. We don't want you to miss out, because it has a. You know, we can only get so many people into the bar. Leah, our new property down in Blenheim, Rārangi actually, has a 178 square metre shed on it with three-phase power to it. We've never actually walked the property. We're heading there on Friday, but have switched the power off. It's $550 per month. Line charge only. Holy moly. What? Hey, what? So what? I'm so confused. You're paying, it's $550 per month, line charge only. Dave says, Leah, that the "we are investing in renewables" is greenwashing bullshit. Dave, I'm with you on that. I'm kind of over the Jen Taylors saying that they are investing in renewables, yet we are not seeing... We are not seeing that. I mean, John Duffy said, look, to give them, they are investing, they are building more wind farms and they're putting up more solar farms. Well, when does that trickle down to us? I think it's greenwashing as well. There's some good text coming. I can't read that one out. Right, let's go back here. We're quite a few. When I was talking to Ashley. Read that one out. Right, let's go back here. We're quite a few. When I was talking to Ashley Church, Leah, historically, houses were three times the average household income. That is $400,000. What's happened to speculation over 20 years? Buy a house, mow the lawns, add $100K and sell it. A bubble has occurred. Your house is still only worth $4K, with the rest being funny money. Surely the reason prices double every 10 years is because the market is artificially restrained. We haven't built anywhere near enough houses, and the ones we have are too expensive, due to bureaucratic regulations. How much do wages increase in a decade? Ali, we bought our rental last year. We're topping it up around $300 per fortnight to keep it, and we're in for the long haul. Will we benefit in 10 years or not? Wow, yeah, that's crystal ball gazing, isn't it? Sadly, I don't know. I mean, good on you for sticking with it. We wanted to do that with our rental. We had it for 10 years, but we were just drowning. We were topping up more than $300 per fortnight. It was double that and then some per week. So it just got ridiculous. We just

0: just couldn't do it. But I hope really truly that in 10 years, you know, 10 years time, you will see benefits. Leah was actually saying is basically saying, oh no, I did that one. Nige, that's right. Sorry, there was one I wanted to get to. I agree with Nige, Leah. Building equity for what? Living beyond one's means? We've been living in a real estate Ponzi scheme that benefit mainly the boomers for 40 years. For every rental property bought, a first-time buyer misses out. No wonder the young are heading overseas. There's no housing crisis, just a mass immigration crisis. Ashley would make a great used car salesman. Woo! Kate, I like it when you get fired up. I think you're a bit harsh. Ashley has actually been in the property market, for 40 years. Not as just a investor. You know, that was his bread and butter. He has been on boards. He was part of the Property Federation. He's followed it. He knows what he's talking about. You can disagree. I'm not saying you can't. But, I wouldn't write off everything that Ashley has said about it because, you know, you've got to give the man his dues. Leah, my house went up 350%. Did I read this one? Leah, my house went up 350% the last 10 years. Our wages have gone up as much? No, of course not. This may be great for me, but what about people wanting to get on the property market? This is why many Kiwis have fled to Aussie. I'm all for appropriate rising house prices in relation to income ratios. I'm all for appropriate rising house prices in relation to income ratios, but it needs to be sustainable. Ask Ashley if he would like house prices to double, if not triple again, to stimulate the economy. All right, I hear you. Lee Hipkins always starts blubbing. Blub, blub, blub, blub. We should have a fundraiser raffle at the party. Guess what time Hipkins starts crying? Cruel, harsh, to the point. G'day, Wayne.
1: Hello, Nia. How are you?
0: Good, mate. Yeah, very good.
1: Power bills, right. There's one way to cut a power bill, and that's called get a fireplace. Mm. I don't run any heating from electrical sources over winter. And our power bill's $200 a month.
0: It's just
1: water, you know, water and all of that sort of thing. Don't get me wrong, I think $200 a month is too much too, but everybody went away from a good old-fashioned fireplace. And a fireplace puts out a nicer heat than heat pumps, in my humble opinion. And, yeah, it's a bit of work. You've also got to teach your kids, you know. Lighting a fire is one of those skills that everybody should know anyway, but it's one of those handy skills. And, you know, it's a job for them to do, that sort of thing. Get the kindling in and, you know, light the fire when you get home and do all that. And that's how we stay warm.
0: Don't get me wrong, Wayne. I absolutely adore a fireplace. If we had one in our, I would love one in our house, but we don't. And the other thing too, you know, you got to think about rentals, got to think about apartments. Older people.
1: Yeah,
0: you know, sadly, it's not for everyone. And I was talking to my neighbour in the weekend, and she was saying, "Oh, we just got a cord of wooden," and I was like, "Oh yes," because they've got a lovely potbelly stove fireplace. And I said, "How?" She goes, "Guess how much? Guess how much?" I went, "I absolutely have no idea. A couple of hundy." She goes, "Try $500." And she goes, and if it's the good stuff, it's $1,000.
1: Yeah, that's somebody taking the piss. And taking the piss of your friends. But, you know, like, I buy in wood, okay, cost me $400, but that heats me for the whole winter. And, you know, at the end of the day, it still to me is a great way.

0: way of doing it. And if you think about it, you know, like 50 years ago, probably when you and I were kids, I'm not that much older than you, every house had a fireplace.
1: Yeah.
0: And you had the ability to keep yourself warm and without involving anyone else. And solar's not the answer because, let's face it, you get clouds, you get everything, and they don't last forever. And then you've got to replace them, so you've got more expense. And where I really hate the whole thing with the power and why the government's never going to do anything about it, they're making too much money.
1: Yes.
0: And, you know, what are they going to do? Like, I don't know how much exactly they make, but say they make 20 bill off it, right, over the course of a year, or 10 billion or 200 million or whatever. They've got to replace that from somewhere. And they've got used to that sugar hit of having that extra cash. And they don't want to give it up. And that's all it boils down to.
1: Yeah, I know.
0: That's all this whole power business is. And the gentailers being owned 51% by the government. The government could be saying to them, guess what? I want to see you build a new dam. But, oh, shit, we're not allowed to do that because we might drown a frog, you know, or something like that.
1: Yeah. Yeah, it's hard. It's hard when you're, like you said, the government's invested in them, and then, you know, we bang on about it's too expensive, you need to do something. They go, we understand, we know, yes, we're working on ways to do it. That's why we've got, you know, the Commerce Commission and the authority to watch what they're doing. Well, what's that got to do? You're doing nothing. Prices keep going up.
0: You're doing nothing, and you're not even attempting to make a change, and they don't want to do it because they're just, well, dicks.
1: Mm.
0: And they're not doing what we charge them with, which is actually looking after being, you know, what we tell them to do.
1: Wayne, you've had a couple of texts from Christchurch. Peter says, Wayne, here in Christchurch, we were made to give up our fires by ECAN. That's right, they were too.
0: Yeah, I'm not saying, you know, everybody did it by choice, but, you know, I know ECAN did do that. But if you think about it, like I say, back when we were kids, some of the houses we lived in were old, shitty houses that didn't have insulation, didn't have that. We never had old, you know, wooden lift-up windows, drafty as hell. We never got as sick as we did because the house was always warm because there was always a fire, you know. And, I feel sorry for the people that got, you know, with ECANs. But, again, we can make a boat go how fast in the America's Cup. Somebody tell me how we can't make a chimney that can take all the crap going out in the sky. Hmm?
1: Mm. I thought you could buy fireplaces that are more eco-friendly. But why should you have to, right, Peter? Because he had fireplaces. Why spend more money?
0: Because
1: we're worried about what's going out into the atmosphere.
0: Yeah. And if you want to go down a conspiracy theory, if everybody's using electricity, right, you're stuck to one system, you can't change, you've got no changing, who's got the control of that system? And if you say something wrong, oh, we'll cut your power for a week.
1: Wayne, <Yeah. laughs> love it. Yeah, I hear what you're saying. All right, buddy, thanks for the call. All right, good on you. See you.
0: Bye.
1: Leah Ree, your previous caller, I do love my fireplace, but wood is so damn expensive, says Lisa. Yeah, I mean, like I said, I haven't had a fireplace for years and years, actually since I left home. I mean, I haven't had fireplaces I had a fireplace in Auckland years ago when I was renting, and I couldn't afford the wood. That's right, in my bedroom. It was very romantic. But, my neighbour said that a cord of wood, Or maybe she'd bought a couple of quarts because it does feel like $1,000 is a lot. She got really the good wood. And then they went, she goes, then we went with cheap, nasty pine because we couldn't afford the good stuff. I was like, Matt, I know it's a good sign because we couldn't afford the good stuff. I was like, Matt, I know it's the good stuff that you burn. And she said it was still nearly $500 with delivery. 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
3: The Right Honourable Winston Peters, leader of New Zealand First, warmly invites you and your family to his public meetings in Blenheim and Nelson. 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
3: We are back. I think I'm having some real issues with my headphones, Kelly. I don't even know I was back until you said we're back.
4: Well,
3: you were laughing.
4: We can hear you at this end, so it's a you problem, isn't it?
3: Tech problem. It is a you problem.
4: Oh no. Well, make sure your thing is in the hole.
3: My
4: thing's
3: in the thing and I'm plugged in.
4: Firmly in.
3: Ooh.
4: Just jiggle your wire.
3: Yeah, jiggle my wires.
4: You'll be all right.
3: Okay, look, I hope I can, yeah.
4: Like that, right. Take them off, swing them around your head and put them back
3: on. Yeah.
4: And they'll really be broken then, and then we'll know to get you ones.
3: It's like throwing me because it's kind of my right one's going, so I was like, maybe I'll just pop that one off and I'll do a trendy one-ear one. How's that look?
4: Interesting.
3: Super.
4: Yeah, no, cool.
3: Okay, let's. It's funny because it's pinned your ear back. Of all things to go wrong.
4: Those are expensive looking cans as well. That's some nice headphones.
3: Yeah, I've got plenty out there. So in the break, I'll go and swap.
4: Okay.
3: In the meantime, Leah, all firewood is free. You're paying for the guy to go out and buy a chainsaw, a truck, and all the safety gear, then do a day's work chopping your wood. In the deep south, wood is plenty. Oh, it was a plenty, sorry, after the big storm last October.

0: and it remained at about $100 per cubic metre. Oh, nice. That's good. Heath, the panel beater. Well, that leads me to the next question. So if this people just going out and where are you getting your wood from? I don't think you can just cruise off into the, you know, into dockland and start chopping trees down. I mean, I don't know. Where did we get our wood from? Leah, this fellow's nostalgic musings on working class lifestyles 50 years ago is interesting. Expectations are so much higher today. Back then, working class people made do. Now they want three bathrooms. Hint, that's why the power bill is high. Do you know what, Joe? I would like another toilet. If we're going to be honest, I've lived with one bathroom for 24 years with my husband, and one toilet and one bathroom is we've done it 2 decades. I would give my kingdom, which is a small kingdom. All I want's another loo. Just want another toilet, not even another shower or another bath. I want 1.5 bathrooms. I don't think that's greedy, Damien. I mean, the man lives in the toilet. So I would just love to have a loo just for me. Kelly's got 3 toilets or 2 toilets or something.
1: I got 2 dunnies. They are so good. It is great because it's there. I think as soon as Dave, for instance, goes to jump in the shower, for some reason, my bowel goes, nah, you need to go. As soon as Dave, for instance, goes to jump in the shower, for some reason, my bowel goes, nah, you need to go, yeah. Or my bladder. And I'm like, oh, hey, I can go in the other toilet. It's so good.
0: Isn't that fantastic?
1: Very convenient.
0: We have a room that I've mentally put aside as the toilet, my toilet. It's the utility room that's just basically a junk room. But I reckon we could put a toilet in there. Absolutely. But my husband keeps saying it's going to cost far too much money. We've got to dig up stuff. And I just think he's trying to put me off it. But that's my wish. That's my goal. Is Leah just wants another dunny. See, I'm a simple girl, really. Leah, a cord of wood is 3.6 cubic metres. It's about $400. Oh, sorry. $400 is cheap. Okay, thank you for that. Ali, we put in our fireplace last winter into our 10-year-old home just because we bought 4 metre squared, cubed, of mixed pine gum, Macrocarpa, for $560. It's not perfect, but chopping wood makes me feel manly. And the kids learn how not to burn themselves. Nice, nice. Very quickly, Leah, all fireplaces, no, not that one yet. Dave the Bricky, Leah, I just paid a little under $900 for 6 cubic metres of old man pine. That's actually a touch under 2 cord. We'll use twice that in a winter, so that's around $1,600 to $1,800, slightly more if we get blue gum. Fire burns all winter, day and night, house is toasty. Power bills are a little over $200 per month, and then we have gas as well. Oh, pardon me. I add that all up and I consider that to be my energy bill. Saying my power bill is only $200 because I've got a fire is disingenuous because we use the other energies as well as power. You got it sus, Dave. I mean, it's, you know, $1,200 to $1,800, but hey, toasty all winter. Hello, Berinda.
2: Hello, sweetheart. How are you?
0: I'm good, except I've lost an ear in my headphones, so I'll have to go fossicking in the news. Come back with a new set of cans, i.e. my headphones.
2: Oh, my goodness.
0: Hopefully it'll work. Jeez.
2: Hopefully. That would be frustrating.
0: It is.
2: It's gone. You're not hearing me in stereo.
0: You're in mono. Brenda, you're in mono at the moment. Sorry. You've got
2: I'm
0: mono.
2: So one-dimensional.
0: Why are you so one-dimensional, Brenda? Oh, dear me.
2: I was just born this way. What can I say?
0: You're just born this way. Oh, dear me.
2: I was just born this way. What can I say?
0: You're just born this way.
2: Oh, no.
0: Dear.
2: So funny.
0: What's up?
2: Now, listen to me carefully, honey, darling.
0: Yeah.
2: You need, listen, any household needs more than one toilet. This, like, it's the barbaric thing. I don't care how many bedrooms you have. You need 2 toilets. It's like evolution. It's like that thing we were talking about. We can get to the moon,
0: yeah,
2: but we need 1 toilet. Oh,

0: hell no. It never works. It never works. A friend of mine with a pair of twin boys and an adult child, girl, they had one toilet. And every time I went, I was like, how the hell do you people? Of course, knowing we all lived just like that. We had one toilet as a family.
1: Yes, we did.
0: But we moved on from that. Yes, all of us.
1: Yeah.
0: We always, no one had, if anyone had two toilets, they were the ones with a swimming pool.
1: Yes.
0: They were so fresh. But we've evolved from that. We need two toilets. I could not survive. I could not live in a house.
1: I love my husband, obviously, with every fiber of my being, but there are times I could throttle him when, I'm tired, I want to go to bed, I've had a long day, and as I walk down the corridor, he zips out of the bathroom and into the toilet, and I'm standing there going, I was just about to go.
0: Why? It's almost like they have a third instinct.
1: Sense.
0: When you need to go, then you need to go as well. Like, what is with that?
1: and then the other thing he does, bless, is if I'm in the, he can go in there and I'll go have a shower before I go to bed because I like to shower at night, not in the morning.
0: Yes.
1: And then so he whips out of the toilet because we've got a separate bathroom toilet separate, right? I quite like that. I don't really like the, if you're going to have one, don't have it in the same room. And so I'm in there almost, half naked, bending down, about to get into the shower, and he's right behind, like he's walked in going, trying to get to his toothbrush, and I'm like, oh my God, could you just let me get in the shower? Like, I just want some space to get in the shower. And he's like, we're trying to maneuver around, and I'm tired and cold and half naked, and it's all like, this is too much.
0: A blue thing is not meant to be communal. Let me just, it is just not.
1: I said, do you know how happy your wife would be? I'm not asking for a diamond ring. Yes. I don't want a new car. Listen. You guys know my car's old. I just want a toilet.
0: I know. I hear you. I tell you what, if it was up to me, I'd send my husband right there, right now, with a toilet, and you would put it in. But it's not up to me, damn it. No. But I would do that, my love, because I think it is an absolute essential. Fireplaces, just very quickly. The only thing, and I'm never changing, I'm not going to not have a fireplace. I love them. But we are fortunate enough to have our own trees to cut down. But, oh, dear God, the work. It is so much work.
1: So much work, hey.
0: It is back-breaking. Yep. It really is. And it is so much double handling and moving and shifting and drying and messy. But anyway, other than that, we'll put in brackets free. It is free, but
1: it is,
0: but it's
1: work
0: per hour that we do it. God, it's a lot of work.
1: I mean, we've even talked about, if we bought another house, I want a fireplace, and my husband's gone, well, it'd have to be electric. And I said, well, that's kind of not the purpose of saving some money. He's like, no, I know, but who's going to chop the wood? Who's going to clean it up? Who's going to, clean out the fireplace? And then he points at himself and he goes, Muggins me, not you. And I went, yeah, that is true. He said, at least you turn it on and poof, the flames there. But I said, no, we need real wood. We need that.
0: It does make a difference.
1: Beautiful
0: it really
1: smell
0: does.
1: And the popping and the
0: It is. And my husband keeps saying to me, the woodshed's getting low. And I'm like, and the power bill shows that, hun, because otherwise it would be some other electrical appliance on trying to heat instead of, I just get the wheelbarrow and off our tutu and, so I manage the fire. I wouldn't change it. It's a lot of work. It is, and it's messy, but I still wouldn't change it, this thing. I wouldn't
1: Brenda, you get me on every level, lady. I love it.
0: Yes, man. Yes, darling. Just get a new toilet. I need to talk to you, Mike, and say, listen, sweetheart.
1: Good on you, love.
0: Thank you very much.
1: Have a lovely afternoon. You too. Appreciate it. And I really appreciate all the texts, which I'll get to after the break, who are supporting my need for my own powder room. I mean, for my own sanity. Thank you. But look, we're going to grab the break when we come back. It is Rail Safety Week. I'm going to have a chat with the Foundation Manager of TrackSafe New Zealand, Megan Drayton, here on the platform.
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2: 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The Gentailers just reported a nearly 28% rise in annual profits. It says the construction could create hundreds of jobs. Simeon Brown's in full support, so long as it's backed up by generating more power, as Contact

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1: For Northland, Auckland and Coromandel, mainly fine. Some isolated showers, though, about Northland tomorrow night. For Waikato to Kapiti, including the Central High Country, partly cloudy, fine weather tomorrow after that morning fog burns off. For Bay of Plenty, Gisborne and Hawke's Bay, also for Nelson, should be fine. Cloud increasing late tomorrow with a chance of a shower about the Hawke's Bay coast. Wide at Upper and Wellington, mainly fine. Chance of a shower until tomorrow afternoon. For Buller and Grey, showers clearing this evening and a fine day tomorrow. For Marlborough, Canterbury, North Otago and Dunedin, mostly cloudy. Scattered rain, though, becoming confined to the Canterbury foothills this evening. Now, fine weather north of Timaru from Tuesday afternoon. Fiordland, Westland, Southland and remaining Otago should be mostly fine. Now, you get a foggy start to Tuesday, Southland and Otago. Cloud and isolated showers in the southwest tomorrow evening in the Chatham Islands. Showers from the afternoon, possibly heavy and thundery, but easing back in the morning, and expect fine spells as well.
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1: Howdy doody team, great howdy doody. Great to see you here today on a Monday. Leah Parnapper with you, producer Kelly. Got some great texts regarding our conversation about fireplaces and also plumbers, which, you know, this is what I like about it. You know, we put a lot out there, throw it out, mix it up, a potpourri, if you will, and you guys come back with stuff, which I love. Get involved. 0800 debate. 5050 is the text. Now, it is Rail Safety Week, and Kiwi Rail and Track Safe New Zealand have launched a new campaign with a simple message: be a train spotter when you cross. Rather than focusing on graphic warnings, they're encouraging motorists, cyclists, pedestrians, people on horses, everyone that crosses a railway line to stop, look, and actively watch for trains before crossing the tracks. I mean, it is a simple message. The campaign becomes, despite an encouraging drop in level crossing collisions from 18 last year to 11 this year. But Megan Drayton from TrackSafe says 11 is still 11 too many. And perhaps most concerning is that 9 of those crashes happened at crossings already fitted with flashing lights, bells, or barrier arms. And Megan joins me now. How are you, Megan? Good to see you again.
2: Good to see you too. I'm good, thank you.
1: It's rolled round again. My gosh, another Rail Safety Week. So it's great to talk to you about it. There's, is it true, was it launched today at the new Mangafo station at Mount Eden?
2: Yes, that's correct. Yeah, we had about a good 100 people or so up there at the new station to,
1: brilliant,
2: yeah, to officially launch the week. Yeah.
1: Now, I gather this was a deliberate choice. This has given Aucklanders about to see a lot more trains. Finally, the City Rail Link is opening.
2: Absolutely. It just seemed appropriate to have the launch in Auckland this year with CRL opening on the 13th of September. There's going to be more trains, more services running through the city. You know, there's even more reason for people to be, you know, taking time around the rail network, being patient, making sure the cross-hatching is clear when you're driving so that you don't end up getting stuck across that crossing when the barriers come down. Yes.
1: So I want to talk about that, Megan. There's lots of things to talk about. Just hang on. this year's slogan, be a train spotter when you cross. Why did you decide to take, if I can call it, a more positive approach this year?
2: Oh, look, I think, you know, it's a view that a number of us share in the industry, is that people will react more positively to a campaign that's not all doom and gloom. Yeah.

0: flashing lights and bells, and how many of them have just got stop signs and or give way signs. And actually that number of crossings with just stop signs or give way signs is coming down, but there are still a lot of them. There's still more than 400. But you know, when I started in this job, there was something like 700. So it's gradually coming down. But yeah, there are a lot of them out there, and they require people's full attention, you know.
1: Absolutely. So is this a funding issue, Megan? Is there more investment obviously needed to make those 400 odd crossings as safe as they can be?
0: Yeah, well, we probably don't have enough time for me to get into the risk prioritisation system. But you know, there's 1,200 crossings, you know, public crossings, that is. There's another 1,300 private crossings. And, you know, they are upgraded on the basis of risk, and it's a very scientific formula with lots of numbers that get spat into a system. But, you know, there's just, there's a lot of crossings. There's a lot of upgrades going on as well that, you know, people often probably aren't aware of. You know, in the Wairarapa, for example, there's like 30 crossings or roundabout 30 that are all being upgraded, to all getting barrier arms, all getting gates, you know. So there is work happening, but it is a bit of a slow burn.
1: Right, let's talk about some of the mistakes that motorists make more than any other. I mean, besides the trying to sneak around the barrier arms, is there some things you can warn us, tell us about?
0: Yeah, the one thing I think is that failure to stop. So, you know, the stopping at a stop sign at a level crossing is absolutely crucial. But, you know, we know that some people don't stop at road intersections as well. So I think, you know, that is absolutely crucial. You have to stop and you have to look before crossing one of those crossings. But the other thing which I sort of started talking about earlier was, I think, about this keeping that cross hatching area clear. So if you're driving anywhere over a level crossing, so not all level crossings, but most of them in Auckland and Wellington and Christchurch, so there'll be yellow kind of painted crisscrossing marking over the crossing. Yeah. And so one thing that seems to happen quite a lot is people, whether they just get distracted or they forget or I don't know, they'll drive across, but they haven't made sure there's enough space for their vehicle on the other side. And if that traffic stops, they've got nowhere to go. They're stuck sort of in the crossing. And so we have seen collisions occur from that. And we also see a lot of barrier arm damage as well, because they come down on the vehicles, of course. I think just encouraging people to really think about, you're coming up to a crossing, make sure there's space on the other side before you move across.
1: It's called the one that I saw in the story, yellow cross hatching. That's the one you want to keep clear, correct?
0: Absolutely, yeah, especially in Auckland.
1: I couldn't think of anything. Well, I mean, there's lots of spooky things, but oh my gosh, if I was in a car and you'd stopped halfway on and off, oh my lanta.
0: Yeah.
1: No.
0: Yeah.
1: Megan, you mentioned there were 3 collisions on the same day last month. I mean, that's terrible. I mean, was it just a stroke of bad luck, or a sign again that we just aren't paying enough attention to what's going on around us?
0: Yeah, I mean, that was a real anomaly. I've never known there to be 3 collisions on one day, and 2 of them were on the same stretch of railway line in the Bay of Plenty. All of them were at different crossings with, you know, one of the crossings had barrier arms. So I'm not quite sure, you know, one of the crossings had barrier arms. So I'm not sure what happened there, how that motorist ended sort of on the tracks. And the other 2 may have, I think they might have just had stops on there. But yeah, just unusual happened, and lucky that I think there were injuries. Fortunately, nobody died, but you know, these are not experiences. I'm very shaken up by what happened, I'm sure, as driving the trains.
1: Yeah, I was going to say before, Nicole, it is, of course, people that who are in effect. I mean, the impact on the train drivers and the emergency services, but the drivers, because they stop. Do personally, in your position, your role, spoke to train drivers who are like this?
0: Well, actually, there was a driver who spoke at the launch this morning. He's now, but he said he had a 52-year career in trains. I have a paper on me. I wrote down, but he had something like

0: He collision with a pedestrian who survived. He had two collisions. He had two truck collisions. One was fatal, and he had three pedestrian fatal collisions. And he said to the group launch, he said, "Those incidents never leave you. They are always in your head. It comes back, and it'll come back at a random time." So they live with things, lives. Yes,
1: Oh my
0: it's
1: gosh.
0: traumatizing.
1: And with technology, you know, if we've gone about cars, you know, people being selling the barriers or stop on the yellow catching without, you know, being able to get fully across. And but then for

0: around with headphones on. You know, like I'm wearing these so I can hear you, but I see a lot of people just like going for walks with them on because they listen to the music or they don't like the, you know, the noise, and they're on their heads down on their phones. You know, this must be also a real source of concern when, and I have seen, I think on your web source of concern when, and I have seen, I think on your website or people just at the last minute kind of pulling up because the train's just gone through and they haven't even heard it. Phenomenal.
1: I know. And I actually just saw another piece of footage exactly the same as that the other day of the child with headphones exactly like yours, and she just stepped straight out and didn't stop, didn't even look. And, you know, came very, very close to being hit by that train. It's just awful. But we did actually manage to track her down and check that she was okay, and had a chat to mum and dad too. So,
0: oh good.
1: Hopefully that won't happen again.
0: Actually, that's a very good. So when it comes to young people, I mean, it's not something. Do you hope that parents have that conversation, or do they just? I mean, I don't know. Is it something that you push out when you talk about, you know, when we talk about Rail Safety Week, do you target parents as well and say, look, do you talk to your kids about getting to school safely and biking over them and all that stuff?
1: Yeah, we one of the things we try to do is work through schools to get sort of items in school newsletters and stuff, because we know that those will get home to whānau and get the message that way. I mean, Rail Safety Week is a pretty generic sort of campaign. We're trying to reach as many people as possible, but
0: yeah.
1: But you know, we do a lot of work. Well, not me personally, but through the wider rail industry, we do a lot of work with schools. And you know, there's school visits going on in Christchurch this morning, and you know, we hope that those messages sort of get, you know, the kids will come home from school
0: good. and talk to them. Because I know, I think it was last year actually, Megan, I think when I spoke to you again, that there'd been that awful tragedy of a young girl, more, I think, towards
1: Cookmore Bay.
0: Yes, who left school and sadly got struck by a train, you know, getting out of school and then jumping over the train tracks. So, yeah, finally, Megan, if every listener took just one message away today from Rail Safety Week, what would that be? What would you like to say?
1: Well, I mean, I suppose I should say be a train spotter when you cross.
0: Yeah.
1: But I think, you know, when you're coming up to a railway level crossing, stop and look both ways for trains and let the train pass. I think, you know, if we do that, we always let the train go first.
0: Yeah.
1: That's how we're going to stay safe. Yeah.
0: So blooming simple, Megan. So simple.
1: Yeah, so simple, but so difficult.
0: Yeah, I know. I hear you. Yeah. Megan, I appreciate your time. Thank you so much. That is Megan Drayton. She is the Foundation Manager of Track Safe NZ. And like it is such a simple message. You know, so we walk across the road. You don't just bowl on out. Well, some people, gosh, I think they do. You don't just walk on out without looking for cars. But as someone points out, Leah, sadly, people can be quite stupid. Poor train driver, he goes through hell when the train hits a car, as Megan had pointed out from the chap that spoke at the launch today. 52 years as a train driver, retired now, but he spoke of the fatals, sadly, while he was in the engine room, and something you'll never, ever forget. Gosh, I mean, I'll never know. All right, I've got to grab the break, team. If you are anywhere in the country where possibly you, you know, a railway line is something that you cross every day, any stupid things you see, you know, you listen to this and you think, I mean, it's just basic. It's bloody knowledge. It's just makes sense, common sense. You stop, you look. 0800 debate 332 283 on the platform.
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4: Leah Parnipa on the platform.
5: Sharon says, Leah, we don't know what the Yashin is. No one idiot to take if you station with a gap. It's unreal, says Sharon. Yeah, this thing was talking about the crosshatch is his actual terminology. It's the one of their safety messages is to keep the yellow crosshatching clear. I know, stupid, eh, Sharon? Just, oh, there's a gap. Let me go in there. Then to continue on with Leah, start a GoFundMe. Leah needs friends. A plane ticket to Thailand donated from Brooklyn Stranger. For those going, what? What the hell? What? What's Leah on it? So, you know, there's another pair of headphones I've found out in my other little studio. I was talking away and one of my stopped working. Gosh, guess what?
6: Oh, Lord, what have you
5: done
6: now?
5: I can be sewed.
6: Some days. So, yeah. Yeah, done. That's,
5: you know, so in the ads, I went to try and find spare headphones on. I've pulled these out of another machine that I've got. There's a spare second one sitting here. Literally spare headphones. Like, not even 2 feet away. I just saw
6: Your husband's going to get home and...
5: He's worried about me, I think. But it is. It's because I have to share a bathroom with him.
6: Oh, there's only one little house. That's
5: what's happened. And someone says, yeah, GoFundMe, I need a new throne. I need new headphones, thank you. I actually have quite a few pairs now. But we do need an extra toilet in the house. One is for two. I've reached one. Not really. Lisa's, but you can't log in and start up your phone about to head home from work. Good point. See, heat pumps do have some benefits. I haven't apped any of my heaps. I've apped in fan. It's quite important. Oh, can't make a proper fire, I'm sure. Leah, get a quote for what one you know. I think you'll be surprised and not positively.

Proves my husband. Leah, you will need to wrangle some pumice sponsorship. Wink, wink, wink. Faces Pete, I'm not one. Pete from Christchurch. Yeah, look, I have over Pete too, you know. Put one on out of and someone does ring in or she goes, oh, are you looking for do do do do do? But look, I'm not the reason. I don't know. I'm asking for a plumber to get in touch with me and say, look, your powder room, it acts as a glue, well ventilated, both

Dave. Yeah. I'm not quite sure if you get away with it. I know my dad back in the day, he would just pop out into the bush in Hawke's Bay. We're in Hastings. He'd just come back with, you know, trailer of wood. And we'd do that at Christmas time too. He'd jump a fence and he'd cut down a branch of a big pine and throw it on top of the car, and kids would all kind of hang out and hold it. We'd put it in the boot. Oh, it would have to come into the car with us. And yeah, that we never paid for a Christmas tree. Oh, never. I think Dad did the same with the firewood. He just did the five-finger discount. Now, there was one down here I do want to get to. Leah, in all seriousness, $2.4 billion. I never got to this. Well, we're going back to the start of the program where I had Ashley Church on the show, where we discuss multiple topics, including the Greens' proposal. They dropped it yesterday. $2.4 billion. It's called the Te Rangatira Trust over 4 years. Well, it's actually called Te Waonui Atane, Thriving Marae and Thriving Communities. Alex points out, Leah, $2.3 billion is $3 million for each and every marae in the country. The notion that marae are civil defence centres is wrong. They are informal. They have no minimum requirements or obligations. Well, well point out, Alec, but they have been recognised by this government.

it even work like that? Like, why would a Mirai get 3 million if it's not anywhere where it's, you know, there could be some that are way out in the far north of it, I suppose they can still get flooding. But I don't think it would be split up evenly like that. Never works like that. So, yes. So this, by the way, was going to be funded, if you hadn't looked into it, funded by the Greens' proposed wealth tax. It would be trust. The trust would be owning it and governed by hapū and iwi. The government would not appoint trustees. They would not direct investments or funding decisions beyond the normal legal oversight. What does that mean? So no transparency is what it means as to where the money would go. There are two funds that the Greens had spoke of. $2 billion Intergenerational Investment Fund, $400 million Restoration Fund for Urgent Needs. So hang on. So that's restoring marae. How is that? What has that got to do with civil defence? It's basically just fixing up marae. They'll argue so that when something happens, they're ready to go. The Greens estimate the investment fund would eventually return $47 to $118 million annually. To who? It would go back into the trust. The Greens have described marae as critical infrastructure. Yes, you heard me, critical, comparable to hospitals and schools. What a crazy statement. The Greens have not, unless I have failed to find it, have not provided statistics demonstrating that marae serve a comparable number of people or perform an equivalent role to hospitals or schools. Instead, they justify the comparison by saying that marae provide emergency shelter, disaster response, community support and cultural services. And that's fine. A lot of places, the town hall will take in people. The Salvation Army take in people. All emergency shelters provide that service as it is. All emergency shelters provide that service as it is. Funding would support disaster response, climate adaptation, housing, health services and community planning. So under that climate adaptation, the Greens believe that if a marae is going to be affected by climate change, this money, part of this $2.44 billion, goes towards relocating a marae further up the hill. The governance model would be designed through nationwide wānanga. What is that? It's essentially a meeting. It's a forum. It's a workshop where people come together to discuss issues and make decisions. One would say lots of hui no dui. And key political questions one should be asking of this scheme is $2.4 billion proportionate to what marae offer? Again, I'm not saying marae do not take in the community in disasters, because they do. I will say, though, I have heard that some marae can be quite picky on who they take in. If you're an active voter, I'd heard, don't bother coming to the door. But look, that's just, that could have been a rumour. Is there sufficient evidence to justify the scale

you, but I am absolutely uncomfortable with the idea that it's run by Hapu Iwi. It's a trustee. There's no transparency. Where's the money go? How do we know where it's spent? How do we know that when a crisis hits, let's just say they get the money. Crisis hits, we have another Cyclone Gabrielle, and we all turn up at Marae. I would expect for this money, it is running like a triage. It is running like a hospital. They might do it now. They've got enough food. They've got what? They've got doctors. They are trained in what? In helping the sick. I mean, if you're going to get this kind of funding, what do we expect? It is. Oh dear. Your thoughts, team. Leah, notice none of the wealthy, self-loathing green elitists are donating their $2 million houses to the Māoris to pay for it. None are heading to the Marae with their house deeds. 1,250 houses at $2 million a time. Tom says, Leah, the Greens are just completely deranged and corrupt. The same applies to 99% of their ideas. I think I'm being generous as well, says Tom. No, says Karen. Leah, if Māori want their marae upgraded, that's up to iwi to pay with their treaty settlements to me, this settlements. Me as a taxpayer, has had a guts full of this crap, says Karen. Now, to be fair, this is a green initiative. I feel sometimes when I don't know if the iwis and hapu have gone to Marama Davidson and Chloe Swarbrick and said, this is what we need, this is what we want. I don't know, because the way they talk about it, and again, I didn't see anything where Marama Davidson said, Marae have told us that more and more they are being leaned on. They have been seen as part of civil defence, and they feel that they do not receive funding enough to carry on or expand. I didn't see any of that. It was just them coming out with this policy. So yes, I understand, Karen. I just don't know if there could be Māori sitting on Marae right now going, this is the first I've heard of this. Very interesting from the Green Party. I want to kind of see if there's another side to this, that they did not go door knocking and say, yeah, we need this money. Yeah, good idea. It could paint all Marae in this picture that we're all going, no, enough's enough. Because I do know of a lot of Marae, especially in Hawke's Bay where I grew up, you know, the community there, the iwi, of that Marae put in a lot of work. They do put in a lot of their own time. They'll, you know, regularly paint it and just keep it in a, you know, a lot of Marae are very, very nice. A lot of it is just donated time and their own money. So I don't know if all Marae are really on board with all of this. I mean, look, would they turn away $3 million or a cut of it? Probably not. Leah, it will be like leaving a kid in a candy shop overnight, believing they won't eat any lollies when no one is looking, pretty much. Yeah. It's just the, you know, this is, but, you know, this is what we are facing if the left get in. This is what the kind of lunacy that we could be in for. Because Labour will need the Greens. They might not agree with everything, but they will have to eat it, swallow a few dead rats, old Chippy. And then with opportunity in there as well, I think Te Pāti Māori will be, you know, they could be there, but minimal. They're not there now. It's minimal. But this is what we could be facing. It is an absolutely terrifying proposal. When you read this

0: this stuff. Leah, do the Greens know the South Island even exists? I've never stepped foot on a marae, and I have only ever seen one in my 50 years. Is that right? Interesting. Hey, that's a good text. I wonder if we just assume, and when I say we, it's kind of the general we, that all New Zealanders have been on the marae. And this text says no. That is really interesting. Just for interest, we haven't got long left of the program. Give us a quick text. Oh, I don't know, go crazy, call me. Have you never been on a marae? It's not a right or wrong, you know, answer. I won't say I'm not shocked you haven't. And I'm not surprised, you don't have to. But I suppose there is that assumption that all Kiwis have. I had not really thought about it until I got that text. My husband's from Wales, as you guys know. He had his first visit to a marae over 10 years ago now. He's been in the country 30 years, 30 bit years, I think. Sadly, it was for a tangi for my best friend's son. So it was a really terrible, sad occasion. But it was the first time he'd been on a marae. And it was, he found it quite overwhelming. I mean, the fact that it was a tangi and, you know, all the talking and the crying and the wailing and the, and it went for a very, very, very long time. But that was his first time. And I don't think he's been on one since. So he's gone once. I'd like to know, guys, have you? Have you not? When was the last time? Not interested? 0800 debate 5050. Back shortly.
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2: Right, Linda said, Leah, I am part Māori. I've never been on a marae. Okay, this is my question. Because a text came in, and we were talking about the Green Party's proposal of the $2.44 billion over 4 years, calling it the Thriving Marae, Thriving Communities, funded through the Greens' proposed super wealth tax. And I said, you know, who's been on a marae, actually? And yeah, no, text said, Leah, do the Greens know the South Island exists? I've never stepped foot on a marae. And I've only ever seen one in my 50 years. Leah, the area I live in never had a permanent Māori settlements, so hence no marae. No, never, says another, and I'm 51. Another one, 60 years old, Leah, never been on a marae. Another one, Leah, this is good, this is what I'm asking. Maybe we assume, never assume, it makes an ass of you and me, that New Zealanders go on a marae. Why would you, I suppose? Unless it's a school trip, unless you are related, you're part of the iwi. Leah, no, never been on a marae. Another one. Hello, Matt.
3: Good afternoon, LP.
2: Hello, Matty.
3: Marae. Yeah, I've been on a couple, one in our hometown here when I was very young. Can't even remember why I was there. I think it was a school trip. But yeah. Also been on the one, I don't know what it's called, forgive me, at the bottom of the hill at Waitangi there where they used to have all the controversy, the little marae at the bottom of the hill there.
2: Oh, yes, yes, yes. Yep. I know the one. Can't remember its name either.
3: I took my daughter up to Waitangi one weekend so that she could get an understanding of what's going on and why and how. My take on it, Leah, is marae are a wonderful thing. They are an absolute wonderful thing. Mm. But they have to stand on their own feet. I don't want to use my tax dollars, I'm sorry, to pay for it. I think that the iwis have been given, the tribes have been given enough money from government and they need to fund themselves. You know, you look at Wakatū down here in the South Island, they're worth billions of dollars. You know, like, I don't know, you don't have the local tennis club or the cricket club or whatever it is getting handed out money. You know, we're very strong and exclusive brethren down here in the Nelson district. And they have like a rapid response. I don't know if it's all over New Zealand, but they have like a rapid response unit where when there's a disaster, they turn up with this trailer and they start cooking sausages and hamburgers and food for all of the emergency service people and people that are in need that have been, you know, displaced out of their homes. Nice. You don't see them getting money handed out to them. And this is what, Leah, I hate to say it again, but this is what gets my back up and a lot of New Zealanders back up about Māori, because we're just sick and tired of it, you know?
2: Yeah.
3: Just had a gut full of it. Like, you've had your fair share, for God's, and you see Willie Jackson on TV last night and it just makes you want to vomit, you know? Like, the guy's just a bloody idiot. All he's doing and his cohorts are driving a wedge between, for want of a better words, the white and the brown people in New Zealand more than they ever have before.
2: What's interesting, Matt, Willie will always attack this government, saying that this is the most divisive government ever and they're racist and they are making the gap between Māori and European white. And it's like he doesn't see it, you know?
3: Mm.
2: I mean, I know he's got to say that because he's left.
3: He's an antagonist. He's an antagonist and he's what I call one of the elite Māori, you know? The money doesn't flow down from the top to the bottom, and I just think it's just disgusting. Like, we've had a guts full of it, and someone in the top needs to stand up and say, nah, no more, because I tell you what, like, it's going to drive us to a point, Leah, where, I hate to say it, but there'll be fighting in the street. People are just bloody over it.
2: Mm.
3: They really are.
2: Yeah.
3: And it's a real shame because Marae have got a wonderful place to play in the community, an absolutely fantastic place. And a lot of the elders, you know, I've spent time up at Waitangi and a lot of the elder Māori people, and I've spent time working in Kaitaia, I class them as beautiful people. The elders are beautiful people. They really are. And it's just a handful of these antagonistic bastards that are creating the wedge between us. And it's just horrible.
2: Yeah. Yeah. Well said, Matt. Good on you, my friend. Thank you for the call. I do appreciate it. Leah Paul here, 66 years old, sixth generation New Zealander. Never been on a marae other than Waitangi. Titi marae is what Matt was talking about, the lower marae. That's the one at the bottom of the hill at the Waitangi River mouth, I think. Man, this is interesting. It really is to me. I don't know why. I just thought most New Zealanders have been on a marae. But, I mean, why would you if you're not invited or you're not party, you know, not invited by the iwi or have to go for a tangi or a hangi? Leah, I've never been on one either. I can't imagine rocking up to one for a little visit or being welcomed with open arms, says Karen. 52 years old, Leah, grew up in Gizzy. I've never been on a marae and I have zero interest going forward. Good show, says Kirk. Thank you. Mike says, Leah, we have government services, yet this co-governance nonsense has bred this belief. The Māori can create a parallel set of government services run by them with taxpayer money while calling me a coloniser and racist. I'm done with it. I'm done with this country. That has been split in half. Leah, never been on a marae in the 30 years that I've lived in New Zealand. I believe you have to be invited. Not likely that I'll ever be either. Not for all of us, then, are they? Leah, been on heaps of marae, and they are not all the same, and mostly been enjoyable experiences. Lived in a village in England for 5 years. The village pub reminded me of a marae, says Reese. That's a great text. Good on you, mate. You've been in heaps of them from England. Lived in a village in England. Oh, you might not be a Kiwi. You might be a Kiwi. You are a Kiwi, but you lived in England for 5 years. G'day, Tom.
4: G'day, Leah. Great show.
2: Thank you, my friend. Hastings, eh? You would have been on marae?
4: Yes. Yeah, I did when I was in primary school. That was going back about probably 45 or so years ago.
2: Oh.
4: That was when things were a bit more harmonious between everybody.
2: I agree.
4: But nowadays I'd feel, I wouldn't feel comfortable about approaching a marae. To me, I'd just feel resented for my presence, for want of a better way of describing it. I'd probably feel more at home knocking on the door of an exclusive Brethren church, funnily enough. And speaking of which, when the Cyclone Gabriel happened, and seriously, they stepped up big time, and they do have that rapid relief team, and they sent truckloads of fencing gear, posts, wire, hay, all sorts. They did amazing charity work to help our farmers who had lost all sorts of stuff. And we've actually got some exclusive Brethren friends, and they're really good people. But just going back to the gangrene party and their tax on the super rich, I bet John Tamahiri won't pay a cent. I bet Willie Jackson won't pay a cent. I bet Rawera Waititi and all the other tribal elites, they won't pay a cent because they're a certain super rich that
2: untouchable,
4: be exempt. For obvious reasons. It'll be tax the rich honkies and the Indians and the Asians and everyone else.
2: Rich honkies.
4: Basically, and that is where it falls down big time.
2: I
4: think it's just disgusting. Yeah.
2: Yeah.
4: And
2: I got to tell you, Tom, my jaw hit the floor when I saw it yesterday, and I thought, are they saying, is there a B in there? 2.44 billion to marae. Well, what?
4: How many billion of...
2: Crazy.
4: Yeah. like how many billion of iwi had over the last decades, like in previous. But, you know, they hate everyone who's not Maori, but they want all our bloody money off us. They can go and fund all their own stuff, and this is typical of how the tribal elite work. They'll take millions and millions and millions for themselves, but they won't look after the people that and struggle strength, not even their own kind, they won't look after. And it just really shows them up their true core.
2: Oh, Tom, I don't know where you're driving, my friend, but I'm getting every third word now, but I got the gist of it, and I thank you so much. We are nearly out of time. I found that really interesting, Kelly. I don't know why, I just assumed most New Zealanders have been on a marae.
5: I would have assumed people over a certain age wouldn't have, but sort of my generation would have.
2: Yeah.
5: Weird.
2: But like even our lovely more mature listeners who say, you know, they haven't either, 66 years old, never been. If you go back and when he was a young man, I mean, marae was open to all. I mean, I don't know. It's interesting. Super interesting.
5: I also think that it really depends where you grew up to and if you had a connection with them.
2: Oh, that's true.
5: I mean, I grew up, obviously, I'm a white girl, but I grew up around in a very Māori town around Ōtaki and north of there in Manukau and sort of south of Levin, that sort of thing. And all my friends were Māori, so I ended up by proxy going to a lot of tangi, a lot of, you know, just huis or just, you know, hanging out at marae and various pa and that sort of thing. Had a lot of overnight stays during primary school and college and that sort of stuff. So, yeah, it's interesting. I like, I can't remember who it was, maybe Matt said that, yeah, cool, they are very much needed, but I don't think I want to fund them as a taxpayer. No. They should be able to stand on their own feet.
2: Absolutely. Good chat. Good stuff. Thank you. Thank you. Good chat. Good times.
5: Good chat.
2: Thank you very much, Kelly. Thank you for everyone that's taken part today. We are back tomorrow, same time, same bat channel. So until then, look after each other, and we will catch after each other, and we will catch you soon on the platform.
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7: In this update, a man arrested over a violent rampage in Auckland's Epsom last week has appeared in court facing 17 charges, with his name being kept secret for the time being. It's alleged the 49-year-old assaulted a woman, drove a car into a group of teen cyclists, and killed a member of the public's dog. One cyclist was critically injured. The man's been granted interim name suppression and will appear again early next month. Another setback to restoring water in Ohakune. The town's been relying on portaloos and water tankers since Friday when an airlock blocked a crucial pipe. The Ruapehu District Council had hoped to be up and running this afternoon but now says it needs another 24 hours. Mayor Weston Curtin says streams of people have been coming to the council buildings to get water.
8: They've been very accommodating and actually in good spirits, really, appreciating the problem, but nevertheless has been disruptive to our community in the last few days.
7: A software boss says we need better local data storage. Crown agency InvestNZ wants to attract up to $30 billion offshore investment in data centres over 5 years. It says they could employ up to 3,500 people and create $70 billion in broader economic activity. But Exabar Chief Executive Peter Boyle says Kiwi infrastructure is needed for growth and resilience.
9: In my opinion, we don't want it going offshore. We want the ability to process it here in New Zealand. So the real question is, do we have that capability? And if we don't, let's make sure we build it.
7: New Māori voter enrolments have more than doubled compared to 2023's election. Here's senior political reporter Azaria Howe.
10: Provisional data as of Sunday shows in excess of 10,000 more tangata whenua have enrolled, about 7,000 of them on the Māori roll. Before the 2023 ballot, there were about 3,000 fresh sign-ups. More have also switched this time between the Māori and general roll.
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0: Good morning, it's Monday. I'm Sean Plunkett. This is The Platform, and it's all go. It is all go. What have we got for you today? Well, I delve into one of the most amazing academic scandals in the history of the world and ask, could it happen here? We look at National's attempt to secure the leadership of Chris Luxon. The Greens come up with a whack job idea about funding Mirais. We go to, we check in on the situation, the military situation in the Mideast. And Troy Bowker takes a microscope to opportunities, tax policies. All that and your calls and thoughts. All right, I want to start this morning and start the week with some very sad news for followers of The Platform, particularly Michael's show. And that is the very sudden passing of Councillor Tony Randall, who was a regular correspondent on Michael's show. I got a message from Michael Sunday telling me that unexpectedly Tony Randall had died, and really is, I know a lot of you listen to and value what he said. I know he was a friend of Michael's, and he leaves behind children and a family, and indeed a father who will be grieving his sudden loss. Certainly the Platform family extends to you our aroha nui and our condolences. Michael will be talking about this in greater length later, and he'll be talking to Ben McNulty, the Deputy Mayor of Wellington, about the unexpected and tragic passing of Councillor and father and everything else, Tony Randall, over the weekend. All right. I went to Christchurch this weekend, which was a pleasant trip. I haven't been down there in a while. It seems to have recovered from everything Christchurch. And it's back to being, well, Christchurch. I went to a very pleasant function on Saturday night. And there was, of course, much talk about politics. So I guess I should start by saying, yeah, I got that wrong, didn't I? He didn't go over the weekend, Chris Luxon. Though there was much gnashing of teeth and wailing, I understand. A good poll, which at 31% made National the most popular party in Parliament. A good poll was probably enough, and a bird in the hand is worth two in the bush. And I did a few tweets and I did a few polls, and most people seem to think staying the course for National is the way to go. Without a super strong contender who is guaranteed to improve their share of the vote, I guess the strategy is, let's hang on. Let's hang on and have a narrow victory. And I would say this, one thing has changed, and that is that now the Opportunity Party is quite rightly put on the left of the political spectrum. And the poll that came out on Friday, the Courier poll, suggests that Labor are now losing votes to the Opportunity Party. By ruling out Opportunity a few weeks ago, Chris Luxon has stopped National bleeding votes to Opportunity and may have increased the number of Labor voters who now think, well, a vote for Opportunity is a vote for Labor. They are leaving Labor, who have plummeted in the polls. And it seems strange to me now that the collective news media are not baying for the blood of Labor leader Chris Hipkins. Why isn't his head on the chopping block? Nevertheless, National still need to find a reason for people to vote for them. They held a press conference on Sunday at the caucus room, which I think was incredibly ill-advised, given that there was hubbub about leadership. I got a notification over the weekend, Saturday I think it said, there'll be a press conference with Nicola Willis and Chris Luxon at the caucus room on Sunday morning. Well, of course, I'm sitting there thinking, God, it's all on. But no, it was a policy about saying this is what we are pledging to do and we challenge all other political parties. And to be honest, it would stuff, you'd rather watch paint dry. I think most New Zealanders would rather watch paint dry than delve deep into the details of fiscal responsibility and reporting. But maybe they needed to do something, Nicola and Chris. And they did. And kind of so what? But he's there for now. And very interesting to note too, as I talk about the effectiveness of ruling Opportunity to the left. They're over the 5%, but that's, you know, that's still a close run thing with margins of error. Very interesting to note that the head of the Labor Party propaganda unit, otherwise known as Matthew Hooton, editor of the Post newspaper, Matthew Hooton came out on Sunday with a strident editorial saying his reporters, it's about time someone had a jolly good look at this opportunity party and this Kule Wong and who's on their list and started looking at their policies. Because suddenly, the Trojan horse has done a dump, hasn't it? The Trojan horse that was meant to help Labor to victory, because Luxon ruled them out, they're now taking votes off Labor. And, you know, Matthew's got the call from the Politburo, Matthew, we've got to stop top. They're being too successful. They're killing the Labor Party. So suddenly Matthew Hooton and, you know, the Marxists at the Post are saying, oh, this is not what the Central Committee wanted us to do. Let's are saying, oh, this is not what the Central Committee wanted us to do. Let's go after Opportunities Party. And that had me absolutely chuckling when I saw that. That's when, oops, that plan didn't quite go the way we thought it would. And of course the Opportunity Party, and could I just say too, one thing the Opportunity Party has completely failed to do is rebrand itself as Opportunity. It is still called Top in social media and everywhere. It is Top. I'll be honest, we tried to get away from Top, and we thought about Top when I was involved very briefly with the party in 2017, and we just couldn't. After a couple of weeks, I said to people, forget it. It's going to be Top. It just works. It's three letters, and it's got some good upsides to it. But they just cannot get away from the name Top. And they can't get away from the fact that they're really pretty left. In fact, Troy Bowker from Kaniwi, has been having a look at their policies, particularly this land tax, which is really interesting because it's a tax that you can apply if you're a property owner to your own situation. And Troy's crunched the numbers on that. It's pretty scary, actually, I'd say. Troy Bowker joins us after the news at 8 to run through that. If you've got time before then and you haven't read it, go to the opinion section on the platform and read his column on the Opportunities Party policies. Sarah, you're up bright and early.
1: Oh, yes. Tony Randall, I'd just like to extend our thoughts and condolences to his loved ones and his friends and colleagues. He was so much an asset, wasn't he, to the community. I'm very conscientious.
0: Yeah, you know, it's very sad. And I said he's known Mike
1: very, very much a scholarly and gentleman.
0: Well, he'd known Michael for a long time. They've known each other since undergraduate days at university. So I think a sad
1: and
0: day for Michael.
1: Still so very
0: too.
1: Young too.
0: Yep.
1: 65.
0: Very sad indeed. Thank you for your thoughts, Sarah. I'm sure they'll be appreciated.
1: The top party. Now, Ian Lees Galloway is Kule Wong's general manager.
0: Sarah, we know all that.
1: Do you know that? And I agree with Tony, Troy Bowker.
0: Yeah.
1: His opinion piece was spot on.
0: Listen, and after 8 o'clock,
1: yeah, Communist Party. Thank you.
0: Sean, what every top article fails to mention is that land tax would apply to every commercial business that stores and supplies everything you consume. Okay, you've got it. You've got to listen to Troy this morning. Top only offers deferral for pensioners. They refuse to say how soon non-seniors homes will be sold if you don't pay it. I don't know about the cat policy. God, that was a millstone round Top's neck in 2017. I see your news mentioned the new Herald poll, but totally ignored the Courier poll. Well, the Herald poll is just a poll of the polls, isn't it? And it can be widely misinterpreted. Can we please first address last night's news, the sudden death of Tony Randall? We did. That's exactly what I led with. Thank you, Kate. Top stop, says Sean, when the left sweep to power, you will wonder what happened. John, the communist lefty. No, I won't. John, I will know that the propagandising of the mainstream media, the willful stupidity of people like you, will have occurred, and I will sit here as a journalist and I will keep on doing my job. It would make things tougher for the platform.

0: probably make things tougher for me because they'll come after us, but we will stand our ground. And I've got no skin in this game. You will decide. The voters of New Zealand will decide who the next government is. I can make observations. I can report on it. But I'm not standing for Parliament, am I? I'm not a member of any political party and happy not to be. All right, let's take the break. And after the break, I just think one of the most delightfully weird stories I've ever seen in my life. The story of Jason Arday, the ultimate diversity hire at Cambridge University.
1: 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His Matamata meeting is on Sunday the 16th of August, 2 p.m. at the Matamata Piako Civic and Memorial Centre. 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
0: All right, buckle in. If you haven't caught up with the story on social media, you're probably listening you're living on a different pattern, or you're not on social media. It is the remarkable but not at all surprising story of Professor or former Professor Jason Arday. Now, Jason Arday was a professor of sociology and education at Cambridge University, the hallowed halls of Cambridge, next to Oxford, probably in the English-speaking world, in the Anglosphere, the greatest example of tertiary education and academic excellence there is. Jason Arday became the youngest black professor ever appointed to Cambridge University, and was the darling of the woke left. He was supposedly a former Labour Party. I'm just going to preface everything I say about what Jason Arday was is completely questionable for reasons that will become obvious. but he is appointed, he is lauded in the news media and by Cambridge as the epitome of wokeness, of DEI, of getting rid of the colonial cringe, of addressing white guilt, of making things right in the post-colonial world. Then a couple of journalists started to ask questions, and when you hear them, you will laugh, of the remarkable CV and claims about his background in life that this man, Jason Ardaghy, was making. Jason Ardaghy and his supporters hired lawyers, defamation experts, and got the Metropolitan Police to investigate the journalists who were asking questions about this darling of the woke academic world at Cambridge. And I first caught of this, I saw a clip from Breakfast Television in Britain about Ardaghy, a clip which I think we have got lined up and ready to go. So context, this guy, lauded, youngest ever black professor at Cambridge, rumours swirling about how kosher he is. Here's what was said on Breakfast TV in Britain.
5: Was my mother was a mental health nurse who holds 5 degrees. Who knows, that might be true. It's been cast into doubt. His problems then, unable to speak from the age of 2 to 11. I spent 10 hours a day in speech therapy, 6 or 7 days a week. Now, people have gone back and they said where he lived, well, anywhere in the country, the NHS is not going to give you 10 hours a day, 60, 70 hours a week. That can't be true. Doctors said there's nothing in there, pointed at him, they said there's nothing in there, he is a vegetable. And then a day before my 12th birthday, I said my first word, hello. Doesn't sound true. He says he was in the BBC series 7 Up, which followed children growing up. That can't be true. The BBC said he wasn't. Reading and writing, I could not read or write till I was 18. Football and snooker, he played both to a professional level, including a brief appearance for Crystal Palace. Seems untrue. Medical diagnoses, autism, dyslexia, dyscalculia, deaf in one ear, brain tumour removed just before his PhD, a stroke and a broken leg during a marathon. Running, in 2010 and 2013, 2015, he did 30 marathons in 35 days, including, by the way, breaking his leg during one but continuing. 300 miles in 3 days, 600 miles in 6 days, raised more than 5 million. He's now rode back from that. He did water charity work by installing water pumps in Brazil for the charity WaterAid. They said, no, he didn't. We never send volunteers overseas. I haven't even come to this bit, which is the key bit, which is the academic work, large sections of which appear to have been copied. But there's accusations of violent threats. He's been threatened with a knife, physically assaulted. This is at Cambridge. And spat on, had rape and death threats and bananas sent through the Cambridge postal system. He then says, we're nearly there, that someone broke into his faculty wearing a mask, carrying a knife, and say, if you didn't stand down, I'm going to stab you. He tells the Cambridge authorities, obviously they're very worried, they install CCTV cameras everywhere. Then he says it's happened again. They look on the CCTV, they can't see anything at all. So attacked twice or threatened twice by a masked man with a knife. And his mother's house had a pig's head sent to it as a threat. He then names the butcher's shop it was bought from. The newspaper, The Guardian, rings up the butchers and says, did you sell anyone a pig's head? They said, no, that's the kind of thing we'd remember. Anyway.
0: So there it is. There's the rundown. And that's only some of it, of the bizarre CV of Jason Ardaghy. The only real diversity thing he didn't have, he's not transgender as far as we know. Might be gay, I'm not sure. But that is just, that's a mountain of lies. That's a psychological condition. And he was still hired. Oh, he lied also about being a guest lecturer at other universities who denied it. And the wokesters at Cambridge University and in the left of the British establishment, the Labour Party, embraced him because he was diverse and elevated him to the hallowed status of a professor at Cambridge, and it was all a lie. Now, from what I have seen and what I've observed about the wacky world of woke in the last few years, in a strange way, this story comes as no surprise to me. but it tells you how far our society, how far our culture has fallen that this could happen. And that, to be honest, there are still people defending Jason Ardern and saying this attack on his credibility is racist, right? Is white colonialism. Or as Mohan Dutta would say, this is a terrible whiteness thing that is going on here. But you know, if Jason Ardern can get to be a professor at Cambridge, that there are plenty of other people in academia and public service and politics around the world who are equally bullshit. And we would be naive to think that people are not occupying positions in tertiary institutions in New Zealand who are equally delusional. I'm not going to name anyone, but I think we must beware and we must prepare ourselves for the fact that our children are being educated by fantasists who have been promoted way beyond, completely outside their areas of competence because they fit the DEI mould. Jason Ardern isn't really a surprise, but he is, I guess, a condemnation of woke, of what has happened to our institutions, our politics and our culture all through the Western world, all through the Anglosphere. We know that institutions like Harvard have been completely and utterly ruined by DEI, by wokeism, by critical race theory. Cambridge has now fallen. Oxford is in trouble. And gosh, our tertiary institutions, probably led by Massey. We then look at Otago, where the Chancellor is clearly kind of a DEI or political hire. That's Grant Robertson. And I say we've got to beware. We've got to beware of this BS. It extends into public service hirings. And, you know, if it wasn't so funny, it would be completely tragic. Sean, well, John, that's your opinion. I'm not going to suggest that the Mohan Dutta would be New Zealand's Jason Ardern. Sean, it's not here, is he? Please, please, no. Well, Grant, what I'm saying is there will be people who are Jason Ardern adjacent in our academia, in our bureaucracy, in our politics. Sean, it sounds like Jason's a Dean. That, Paul, that's cruel. That's cruel. Got no problem with the Jason of Ardern's the world. It's the idiots that hire them. And that is the other question that Cambridge University, I've actually got a few friends from Oxford. I've spoken to friends at Oxford. They're laughing their tits off. No, it's not true. It is just, you know, another nail in the coffin of woke. Sean, Emily Rakati is New Zealand's equivalent. Well, see, I don't want to defame people. Cambridge University has gone the same way as HMNZ's Manawa Nui, and for the same reason. Oh, look, I don't think that woman lied on her CV. She did sink the boat, but she didn't lie on her CV. Remember the black BBC anchor George Alagaya, who had that beautiful posh British accent? Oh, look, the other thing was that breakfast show that you saw, where they listed just half, not even half, of the bullshit of Jason Ardern. And she was a woman of colour on the show. She had the temerity, after he'd said that, to say, well, I think this is racism. Get off the grass. I tell you, now there's this opening at Cambridge. I have found a replacement for them, though. Kerry Allen could probably apply for his professorship at Cambridge, and she'd probably get the job. After the break, we check in, and we've kind of lost interest because fuel prices have stabilised. What the hell is happening in the Strait of Hormuz militarily? Where is that conflict at? All right, you are on the platform. You will have noticed a week ago today, the government announced that it will continue, despite the fact that fuel prices, well, have technically fallen low enough for it to withdraw support for businesses and people disproportionately affected by high fuel prices due to the conflict in the Strait of Hormuz. It decided to keep those subsidies on because it says, looking at the situation, it is so uncertain. There is every possibility prices will rise again, and those people, those businesses affected, will be in hardship. But to a certain extent, I must say, many people I talk to now see the conflict between America and Iraq, and the conflict and Israel's involvement in it as rather being background noise in their everyday lives. Though it still, as the government has recognised, poses a major disruption and causes major disruption to global supply chains the world over, and therefore has an impact on our lives. So what is happening? To be frank, I hear something, you know, President Trump reported of saying something, and I give it no consequence because it seems largely to be bullshit. Someone who has kept us up to date with this has been military analyst for Sky News, also co-host and founder of the Red Matrix podcast, I'm told. Former senior RAF commander Sean Bell joins us from London once again, from Britain once again. Sean, good to see you, mate. How are you?
9: I'm very well. It's scorching hot here back in the UK. We've got another heat wave on the way.
0: I was there for the last one. I was there for the last, and that was not pleasant. So what's
9: well,
0: it getting up to?
9: You should grumble when you're a Brit. Never grumble when you're a Brit about the weather. So no, it's fine. And as you say, there's a lot keeping us busy, not least in Iran, but also in Ukraine. And those two conflicts are starting to conflate a bit. But interesting times.
0: Yeah, Sean. Firstly, I see there are suggestions that the regional players, places like Oman, might be so sick of this, they cut a deal with Iran anyway to get back to some sort of normal.
9: Yeah, I mean, you only have to go back. I mean, the 28th of February, when President Trump decided to wage war against Iran, you know, I don't want to be smart after the event, but when I was in the military, we used to run this sort of thing as a war game. And it always ended the same way, that the US would pummel Iran militarily, but they would always control the Strait of Hormuz. And ever since, despite whatever America seems to try to do, the Strait of Hormuz stubbornly remains closed and Iran is in control of it. And the big picture stuff, I know it's a bit ironic, but the fact remains is that for Trump, the midterm elections are a really big thing. And they're now only 86 days away. They were almost a year away at the start of this war. Now they're looming into view. And with over 60% of Americans seeing this as a deeply unpopular war, with inflation rife, high gas prices, President Trump's got to get his hand out of the mangle. And the bizarre thing that's happened this last week is Oman, their south side of the Strait of Hormuz, Iran is the north side, the two of them have been talking. And we understand, actually, they're pretty close to a deal. But Iran has actually issued a six-point plan to Trump, basically saying, meet these 6 points. In other words, Iran is dictating to America what the terms are to open the strait. Just imagine how that's going down in the White House at the moment.
0: So what would Oman do? What leverage has Oman got to make a deal with Iran? Can they withdraw military cooperation from the Americans? Do they have bases there? Are the Americans operating from Oman? Why can they be the broker?
9: The short answer is because there's no military solution to this. And the fact is, America keeps reverting back to trying to pummel Iran into submission, make them literally capitulate, come to the table begging for a deal. But the harsh reality is that Iran has been able to outlast America. All Oman has done is use the other side, use diplomacy, and turn around and said, well,

0: don't they?
1: They do, and actually slightly worse than that, because their proxies, the Houthis, are also in control, in a way, of the Bab al-Mandab Straits. Now, that probably means nothing to you guys, you know, in the other side of the world. But the two ways, the Persian Gulf, where all the oil flows, hasn't got a northern way out. You have to go through the Strait of Hormuz. On the other side of that peninsula, in the Red Sea, lots of traffic goes through the Suez Canal from the Mediterranean down through the Red Sea, through the Bab al-Mandab Straits, and it saves global shipping about 2 weeks of sailing time. But it's another strait that's very narrow, and actually, because the Houthis, who are a proxy of Iran, they've been now exercising, they're trying to control that strait. So the conflict has been spreading. It's spread to Iraq, it's spread to Saudi Arabia, it's spread to the Bab al-Mandab Straits, all of which President Trump finds it all unraveling before his eyes. And therefore, the fact that Oman has stepped in and said, I think we can do a deal to get the strait opened, it looks very likely as if that will be the way that we finally get peace. The challenge, of course, is Trump said at the start of this he was going to stop Tehran getting a nuclear weapon. That has not been on the table for discussion at all, because the global challenge of getting global energy supplies moving is much more significant for the rest of the world.
0: Sean, I'm getting people texting in saying, you know, if you look on live shipping trackers now, there are vessels going through the Strait of Hormuz.
1: Yeah, there's. If you look at the trackers, there's, without wasting your listeners' time, there is meant to be a bit of a minefield in the middle of the Strait of Hormuz. The Americans opened a southern route, just hugging the coastline of Oman. But every time that vessels try and use that, the Iranians send drones out to attack them. And that leaves just the northern route. In other words, going close to Larak Island up to the north, close to Iran, where ultimately Iran's meant to be controlling stuff. So there is very limited traffic going through. But before the war, it was well over 100 vessels a day making their way through. The only way, there's a huge backlog of vessels that have got to get out and in. And frankly, I think the trackers are showing about 10 vessels at the moment a day going in and out. That's not remotely close to getting the price of oil and gas stabilised again.
0: All right. Sean, you also mentioned conflagration of the Ukrainian and you know, the Mideast thing. What were you referring to?
1: Mainly because it's been interesting that America, because it waged war with Iran, but Iran fired ballistic missiles at all the Middle East countries like Saudi Arabia, the UAE, Dubai, Qatar. And so American Patriot missiles, those very famous, widely sold, very expensive surface-to-air missiles, have been taking out Iranian ballistic missiles. The challenge is that Iran's got a lot more ballistic missiles than America's got Patriots. And America has been providing Patriot missiles to the Ukraine as well. But because America started the war with Iran, it's limited supplies now to Ukraine. President Putin now has gone, ha-ha, and he's launched a massive barrage of attacks against the capital, Kyiv, over the last few nights. And frankly, Ukraine hasn't got an answer to that. And so most of them have been getting through. So therefore, President Trump's foray into Iran has now made life a lot more difficult for the Ukrainians.
0: All right. Well, look, on that, and it's kind of an aside, when I visited Israel last year, they were just starting to test their, was it laser dome? Their very, very cheap technology for intercepting missiles. Is that working? And could they flog that or give that technology to Ukraine?
1: So the great thing about lasers is that the laser, each firing of a laser costs you a penny. So it's dirt cheap. And therefore, if you can make it work, the challenge is that it works fairly well on little drones. You still got to rest the laser on it for a little while for the laser to have an effect. But it doesn't. It's not that effective against missiles yet. It's also the range of the lasers tends to be relatively limited. It's a mile or so, because the further you fire a laser, the more diffracted it gets. Therefore, a missile that's coming to you from hundreds of miles away, you can only actually start to fire at it when it's very close. Also, for Ukraine has a lot more weather. As soon as you have cloud, mist, fog, smoke, lasers are virtually ineffective. They don't work

0: through any of those obstructions. And therefore, you've got to be very careful. Lasers will have a role for Israel because the weather is normally pretty good there and they're firing against rockets and drones. It's not so good for Ukraine that are firing against drones, cruise missiles and ballistic missiles. Lasers so far outside America are not good enough to do that work.
1: All right. Sean, back to where we started. You're a commentator, not a fortune teller. Do you think there is a fair chance Oman and the region could sort this out and tell the Americans to bugger off?
0: Yeah, they probably won't say bugger off, but I think America and everybody in the region needs the Strait of Hormuz opened again, and therefore it seems common sense that that will happen. I think the challenge is, where does President Trump go from here? Because the whole reason he ripped up the agreement with Iran about nuclear weapons back in 2017 that was done by President Obama. And actually, Iran now, because of his war, is a lot more emboldened. They will be able to strike a much harder deal before they agree to any agreement about nuclear. It's very difficult to see how this is a positive step for America trying to curtail Tehran's nuclear ambition. So I think the first step will be to get the strait open. And actually, bizarrely, that then ties America's hands, because if they start to threaten Iran again, all they'll do is close the strait again, and we're back to square one. So President Trump's got himself in a bit of a mess at the moment. And for many of us in the military, entirely predictable what the outcome of this would have been.
1: All right. And Sean, what about inside? You know, everyone's talked about regime change. Is there any sign of that?
0: The short answer is no. If you look back to just before the start of this war, the Iranians were uprising. They were being killed in large numbers. And actually, on day one of the war, President Trump and his Israeli colleagues managed to kill the Ayatollah plus loads of the family. If they'd stopped then and actually, you know, kept their powder dry, it's quite possible that an uprising and a new set of leaders might well have had a different approach to Iran's response to the war. But because America continued with the war, the Iranian people have suffered tremendously over the last few months, but they haven't got any weapons. They're not about to do an uprising. And in many ways, Mujtaba Khamenei, the son of the Ayatollah who's now in charge, is probably stronger, more emboldened than any of his predecessors were. We seem further away from a regime change than ever before.
1: All right. Look, Sean, you didn't go to Cambridge, did you?
0: No, I didn't. I was a university in London. I was an Imperial College man, aeronautical engineering.
1: All right. Are you aware of this controversy, this almost unbelievable controversy? Is it making big news in Britain?
0: It is, but I have to say there's a lot of people now trying to work out where you use AI, how many people are using it. I don't know if you've used it much.
1: What's AI got to do with the Jason Hardy story?
0: Yeah, well, isn't he for plagiarism? Wasn't he using AI?
1: Yeah, plagiarism, and but also just wild claims about not being able to read till he was 18, by which time he had a PhD, and he ran 30 marathons in 30 days, one of them with a broken leg, but he still got to be a professor at Cambridge.
0: Yeah, I mean, all of that side of things. I was more focused because, frankly, if people are lying on their CVs, they deserve everything that should come their way. I do think the plagiarism thing, though, which is the one I regularly question, because the fact is that I know a fair bit about military. Whenever I do a search using ChatGPT or anything, 80% of it's right, 20% of it's
1: wrong.
0: Complete rubbish.
1: Yeah.
0: And yet I slavishly believe it when I'm investigating something I know nothing about.
1: Yeah.
0: Well, you have to come to your own conclusion about that.
1: Sean, always a pleasure, mate. Stay cool.
0: And you, the heat wave.
1: Cheers. That is Sean Bell, military analyst, former senior officer, and indeed combat pilot in the RAF. Well, there's his take on the situation in the Middle East. Fascinating. And certainly I am now at the stage, and this isn't Trump derangement syndrome, where he says, oh, we're going to knock them out, it's all over, you're really going to get it this time. Doesn't seem to happen. I think experience tells us that, doesn't it? I've got another international story to share with you. A little bit of Sean Plunkett, I told you so. It is 11 minutes away from 8.
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8: The Right Honourable Winston Peters, leader of New Zealand First, warmly invites you and your family to his public meetings in Blenheim and Nelson. 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
1: Oh, plenty of opinion about Sean Bell and his analysis. And yes, ring in and disagree if you wish to challenge. And I take it, I would trust Sean on a military analysis of things. I don't think he's got Trump derangement syndrome. I think he's giving us calls on what he sees. And you may think differently, and you're allowed to ring up and say you disagree with him. Sean, plagiarism is the smallest and least pungent of Mr. Arday's defecations on society, says Neil. It is a remarkable story, the Jason Arday story. But let's not pretend that we won't have, to a greater or lesser extent, plenty of Jason Ardays in academia in New Zealand. Plenty of people who are moulding the minds of our young people who have no business being there. Don't think it isn't happening. Look, I want to talk too about another story. Around a year ago, and gosh, in many ways it was the issue and it was the stance that led to many changes at the platform, and I would be lying if I didn't tell you didn't almost sink it. And that was my taking a position, particularly on claims being made about a famine being caused in Gaza by Gaza's retaliation for the terrible atrocities of October the 7th. And you remember there were all those pictures in the media that had starving children and, oh, it was war crimes, it was terrible. Well, a year on, I'm going to say I told you so. A newly released nutrition survey coordinated by UNICEF, that's right, the United Nations, has found that acute malnutrition among children in the Gaza Strip remains at low levels. Israeli officials argue the findings undermine widespread claims that a famine is taking place in Gaza. The survey was conducted using World Health Organization methodology. It was published on July the 22nd. It measured children's weight, height, and mid-upper arm circumference to assess acute malnutrition. According to the results, acute malnutrition rates across Gaza range from 0.2% in Khan Yunis and Rafah to 0.8% in Gaza City and North Gaza, figures that researchers said are comparable or lower than those recorded before the outbreak of the war on after October 7th. They're also far below the 30% acute malnutrition threshold associated with the international classification of what a famine is. All this tells us no famine is occurring in Gaza, and no famine was occurring in Gaza a year ago. And in fact, malnutrition in Gaza is less severe than many neighbouring countries in the Middle East and comparable to several European countries. For instance, roughly 3.3% of Egyptian youth suffer from malnutrition, according to the data, 4.3% of youth in Iran, and 2.3% of Jordanian youth suffer from malnutrition. The people in Gaza are better off. In Germany and Finland, they've got more child malnutrition. According to UNICEF's 2025 Joint Child Malnutrition Survey. So, John Minto, so the two advertisers who stopped advertising with us because of our stance on that, stick that up your jumper is what I'm going to say, something we always knew. Oh, Sean's rung in. Hey, Sean, how are you?
10: I'm very good, Sean, and great morning. Yeah, it's interesting how the local Gaza and Hamas authorities are in charge of the food distribution, and the Israelis show the trucks going up there. You've got to wonder what's happening to the food when it gets there. I think it's being stockpiled.
1: Yeah, but there's no famine, Sean. There's no famine.
10: No famine at all. And this is the organisation that contributed to the fact you called October the 7th a limited incursion.
1: Yeah.
10: Not a genus, a liberty yeah. Anyway. I understand Dr. Bell is not a fan of certain things, but...
1: Hang on, Sean. I'm going to actually stick up for him here.
10: Yeah.
1: He's just reporting on the facts and the military facts as he sees them.
10: I appreciate that. I was actually referring to Dr. Arde or the so-called Arde.
1: Dr. Arde.
10: GB News and a few other people report Dr. Arde made a unique claim that he went to Harvard and Cambridge somewhat. He was so bright he could do two universities and two PhDs at the same time.
1: Yeah.
10: He also apparently had a pig's head delivered to his house.
1: We've covered all that, Sean. Yeah, exactly.
10: So I think respect to Dr. Bell, the plagiarism is the least of his concerns.
1: Oh, the guy was just a bullshit fantasist. But believe me, there are plenty of them, and there are plenty of them getting high-placed jobs in politics and academia in New Zealand. Oh, we've lost him. Sean, Trump has been doing a lot of work to not be provoked in conducting strikes against civilian power and water facilities. Thanks, Tony. Sean, no surprises with the university BS. Jacinda Ardern was awarded an honorary degree from Harvard and Oxford. For what? Yeah, what a massive cock-up from Trump. Any chance he had of redeeming his legacy is in the toilet now. I look forward to all the people with Trump worship syndrome. Well, that's a new one. TWS, frothing at the mouth to defend him. Can I just say for the record, I think the Iranian regime is appalling and terrible and should be changed. You know, there are a whole lot of young people basically on death row there for just protesting against their government. Of course, the regime needs to change. Of course, their religious fundamentalism is dangerous. But it does not seem that geopolitics is going to deliver that change. And I'll be honest, I think the Americans, for all their might, can't change this. And I'm sorry, I cannot help but be reminded not of...

0: of not of the war in Iraq, but I cannot help be reminded of Vietnam. Where on paper, the idea that America could prevail was almost universal, but it couldn't. And also, I think you've got to realise, you know, Trump's opposition, they have the backing of China and, if you like, the enemies of the United States. Sean, the other Sean Nevin seems to mention that Iran cannot use the strikes either. It must be hurting them as much as us, maybe more. Reminds me of that doctor we had, that Indian scammer who treated 50-plus patients. Yeah, that's right, we did too. Will those who appointed Mr. Ardo be held to account? Let's see. Yeah, I doubt it. Don't worry, he will ring back, says Sean will ring back. Sean ringing every day is great. Gives me time to do some chores and not listen for 10 minutes.
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1: In this update, Labor's definitively ruled out a coalition deal with New Zealand First post-election. Leader Chris Hipkins says his MPs have unanimously decided they won't work with Winston Peters' party after comments made by Peters and Deputy Shane Jones being labelled racist. Hipkins says a pattern of behaviours escalated.
2: I'm not going to put up with overt racism in any government that I lead, as that's the sort of behaviour that Winston Peters and New Zealand First are indulging in. They won't have any role in a government that I lead.
1: Peters has already promised he won't work with Hipkins. The energy minister's on board with Contact's interest in data centres, saying AI is our future. The Jen Taylor's in talks with Australian firm CDC Data Centres about building a CDC Data Centres about building a 250 megawatt Taranaki site. Simeon Brown says we need data centres and data sovereignty, and he's pleased Contact plans to generate new power to support the site.
3: It was very clear that this is going to unlock new generation rather than just taking from the existing generation that is available now. So that is what we expect.
1: Ruapehu District Council says getting water flowing again in Ohakune will take another 24 hours. The town's been relying on water tankers in Portaloo since Friday after a pipe blockage. Pre-pressurising the line too quickly could cause more damage, so a slow, controlled approach is needed. Council now expects supply to be restored at 5pm tomorrow. Fears bad behaviour on Auckland's Kay Road could be an issue for the still-to-open City Rail Link. A person was seriously injured in an alleged stabbing near Pitt Street early on Sunday, with two people arrested. Karangahape Precinct Collective Chair William Kern says they've been raising concerns about increasing safety issues with no action.
4: We as residents see the CRL as an opportunity, and we feel the opening is going to be undermined because of the behaviours we're actually seeing on a daily basis.
1: That's news.
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5: All right. Last week we had a look at Labor's capital gains tax, and it was a pretty eye-watering look. And our commentator, Troy Barker, pointed out that on the left of politics, Labor's capital gains proposals are the most moderate of all the parties on the left. We've just published over the weekend another article from Troy Barker of Can Iwi Investments that

0: takes a specific look at the tax policies of Opportunity, the party that has been the darling of the mainstream media, and on two recent polls is above the 5% threshold. Could, well, it can't hold the balance of power because the right won't deal with it, but it could hold a fair sway of influence over a left-led or a Labor-led government. So Troy Barker's been putting his microscope on their tax policies, and I'll tell you what, some of this seems pretty chilling if you've read his article. He joins us on video link now. Troy, thank you for doing God's work and delving into the tax policies of Opportunity, or the top party. Look, the first one that struck me, and the one that is the most relatable policy, because I think all of us, or anyone who owns property in New Zealand, can put their personal lens on it. Tell us about their property tax. Or land tax.
1: Okay, their property tax. Yeah, thanks, Sean. The property tax, the land tax, is a tax on all land in New Zealand. So most of the parties that are proposing a capital gains tax or a wealth tax have the family home excluded. That's the Green Party and the Labor Party. But the differences with TOP is that all residential land and rural land, so all land, will be taxed annually.
0: So, oh, so you don't not just a, pay this capital, when you buy it or you sell it every year?
1: It's not a, correct, it's not a capital gains tax where you tax the gain on disposal. So, and with a capital gains tax, if you've made a gain, you pay tax on disposal. If you've made a loss, you don't pay tax. With a with an annual land tax, which TOP are proposing, you pay it regardless of the value. So the value can be up or down, and it's a cash expense out of your income every single year.
0: Whoa. Okay, crunch the numbers, and it's on land value, not improved value, just the,
1: yeah,
0: value
1: land
0: of the land.
1: Value, not land value only, but land makes up a reasonably substantial proportion of the value of all residential property in New Zealand. It's roughly half. In some cases, 60% of the value of your property will be land, depending on the size of your house. But in Auckland, the average land value, the average, so this is not just the high end, this is the average land value, is $750,000 a year. So you'll be paying every single household that owns a property in Auckland, including the ones that are rented, because the investor will pay it, who owns the house, is you're paying roughly $13,000 a year on top of your rates. And you pay this every single year, regardless of your income and your personal circumstances. So you could be in unable to pay it because you're out of a job. Well, guess what? TOP is going to tax you anyway every year. And the only thing they're going to hand you, some form of, I guess, gesture of goodwill, is allowing you to roll up the debt and accumulate the debt every year if you're unable to pay. For example, even retirees, even people in their 60s and 70s.
0: And when would they collect that debt? Tax. When would they collect that debt?
1: They will take it out of the value of your house on death or sale.
0: So it's like a government reverse annuity mortgage, or it could be.
1: It is a very, very draconian measure that only a few countries in the world have tried. It is widely regarded by all tax policy analysts and experts and economists as being not meeting the requirements of a good tax, shall I say. For example, most people regard a good tax as there's no such thing as a good tax in my view, but let's be clear, if there is a good tax, it's where you can afford to pay it, because yeah, it's based on some form of ability to pay. This has got no reference at all to your liquidity or cash.
0: Okay.
1: So it's fairly extreme.
0: You've looked at the average homeowner in, you know, whether you're on a fixed income as a super annuitant or not, the average in Auckland, $13,000 a year. What if you're on a farm?
1: So farms have a lower rate of, so the $13,000 a year is 1.75% of the land value. And that's the numbers I've crunched for Auckland. But if you're on a farm, it's 0.5%, which seems like a small amount, but these are bigger values, bigger numbers. So the average dairy farm in New Zealand's $5.5 to $6 million of land value. And these are our primary exporters, of course, and our food producers. And you're looking at between $25,000 and $30,000 a year, in some cases up to $50,000 a year for larger farms, or you know, it could be $100,000 a year depending on the size of your farm. But you're talking about that coming out every year, regardless of your income. And farms don't make money every year, despite the fact that Top might think farmers are rolling in money. Farmers have droughts. Farmers have massive expenses some years, and farmers have to ride out the good and the bad. So this is a very extreme measure on our export sector, as well as our homeowners.
0: Do they also offer the deal if you can't pay, or if you don't pay, they'll just, you know, recover the debt when you sell your property for the farmers?
1: They haven't been clear on that deal they're offering for farmers, but they're certainly offering it for retirees and people that can't afford to pay it on their own home. But look, I think the impact of this will be, economically, will be disastrous for New Zealand. You know, our exporters are our key breadwinner for our country. They are our food producers. That's what's keeping New Zealand at the moment broadly afloat and going. Our export sector is going very well. This is going to hammer our exporters and our food producers. And not to mention the homeowners. The stated policy objective, Sean, of this, can you believe this or not, is to make homes more affordable.
0: So, well, won't it collapse property prices? Will it collapse property prices or not?
1: It will collapse property prices because you're going to make them so unaffordable no one can buy them. So the supply and demand for real estate is going to be significantly adjusted because of this tax, and therefore the amount of tax they collect will go down, not up. So, I can get on to what they're proposing to do with the money they collect from these measures.
0: This is horrific enough as it is, without going there. Yeah. Have they got other tax policies which raise similar concerns with
1: them? They
0: have. Yep.
1: Yeah. They're going to be making adjustments as well to your income tax. So not only are they going to hammer you for owning a home or owning real estate, any real estate, any land, they're going to be increasing the tax rates on income. So if you're on $100,000 a year, not only and you own a home, you'll be paying $14,000 a year more in your because you're owning a slightly larger home, assuming in land tax, but you'll also be paying $8,000 a year more in income tax. So that's $21,000 a year extra versus what you're paying today out of your after-tax income. So $100,000, let's assuming after tax, you're keeping roughly $70,000 of that. And you're going to be paying an extra $21,000 on TOPS policies a year.
0: But also, let's offset this, Troy. Aren't you going to be going, everyone going to be getting $21,000 given to them by the government as well? That'll pay my $13,000 land tax in Auckland, won't it?
1: So what they're proposing here, and this is really getting quite extreme, this is really getting a bit weird, I'd say, frankly, is they're going to be giving away. So this is the giveaway. They're going to be giving away $19,400 to every single adult person in New Zealand, regardless of your situation or circumstances. So it's students, it's elderly, it's anyone, everyone, every millionaire, everyone on what it, regardless of your income, regardless of anything. It's a cash giveaway of $19,500
0: Well, that pays for my land tax on my property in Auckland. That I end up $6,000 a head. Troy, isn't
1: it? When you add up the effect of the increase in income tax and the land tax, the average person is behind. So, you know, roughly behind by a couple of thousand a year if you're adding up the extra income tax and the land tax as well. But I think this ignores the point. Couple of points here. Economic. Let's cover the economic points first, and then we can look at the social cost of this. The economic cost of this is roughly $80 billion a year. Now, at the moment, New Zealand spends $50 billion a year on all our welfare system. National super, entire beneficiary payments, $50 billion. So we have $200 billion of debt. We, you know, if you've followed the debt profile of New Zealand, we're not exactly we don't have low debt, we have high debt. And for a small country, we should not be taking on this much debt. That's over half our GDP. And COP is ignoring that and wanting to spend $80 billion a year. Now, they think they'll be offsetting that 80 with all of these tax measures, which they're going to be collecting from every homeowner and every farmer in New Zealand.
0: Yeah.
1: And they think that's going to offset, a substantial portion. But the fact is there's still tens of billions of dollars more debt a year than we have at the moment. Yeah.
0: Someone's just done the number to make it more granular, the figure on the land tax in Auckland, and I get it does come down $250 a week out your pocket for the average New Zealand homeowner. And I suppose if you own an investment property, that's $250 you've got to find from your tenants, right, every week as well.
1: Yep.
0: So that's how it feeds through.
1: And don't forget, these numbers are after-tax numbers. Yeah. So, you know, if you're comparing apples with apples and like for like, you shouldn't be comparing your pre-tax salary with your after-tax cost of paying this tax, because this is after-tax.
0: Yeah.
1: You don't get a deduction. They're not going to give you a deduction for it.
0: Good point. You're paying it with already taxed money. Jesus. Look, I'd love to have Top on. I'd love to have you on with Top to debate with them, but they're increasingly picky about what media, or indeed if they front in the media. They seem to be a largely online party. I'd just like right now to extend an opportunity to anyone from the Opportunity Party to come on here and talk about these quite extreme tax policies. The other thing we had tax-wise this weekend, yesterday, for whatever reason, we had Nicola Willis and Christopher Luxon saying what their kind of reporting rules are going to be in terms of managing the economy. And they said, there will be no new taxes on kind of hard-working, middle-of-the-road New Zealanders. Troy, does that give them wiggle room to tax some other people and introduce new taxes for other parts of the economy?
1: It does, and that's precisely what she intended. Because if you read what she said in her, you know, in her school teacher way, listen to my words very carefully. I read the transcript of her interview. So she said, listen to my words very carefully. There'll be no new taxes on working people. So what she means is there'll be taxes on non-working people, which, you know, the only way to tax non-working people really precisely is company tax.
0: But companies work. I mean, they're full of people working. The people who run companies work.
1: That's right. But I think what she means by working people is employees. So I'm trying to think through what taxes she's talking about. It can't be GST, because GST is paid by every single person. It's not a tax on income. It's a tax on what you spend. So I suspect it's company tax she's referring to. It could be levies. It could be other. It could be road user levies. It could be alcohol levies. I'm not sure, but
0: drinking people work. I'm one of them. You know.
1: Yeah, correct. That's right. Yeah. That's right. So am I.
0: But you think that left wiggle room, that statement. It wasn't no

0: new taxes from
1: National. It definitely did leave wriggle room, and as a result, National are campaigning on the tax, you know, the anti-tax campaign and advertising for Labor, the Greens, and Te Pāti Māori, and obviously Top as well. So, you know, it's a bit ironic that they're leaving wriggle room on their tax policy, opening themselves up. I was surprised by that.
0: Yeah. Look, thank you so much. I think, here's another question someone said. So do super annuitants get the UBI under Top policy or not?
1: Yes, they do.
0: Oh, they do? And on top of their super? Or does it replace the super?
1: No, the UBI is intended to replace every welfare, superannuation welfare check, welfare payment. But the difference is that every single person in New Zealand gets it, not just people that are on superannuation or the benefit now. Every single adult New Zealander. It's an extremely expensive policy.
0: Okay, but won't that be good for prices if everyone gets essentially a $20,000 pay increase?
1: Well, they're going to be offsetting that, of course, by taxing the homeowners and the farmers. And also your income. So most people will be underwater. The people that won't be underwater will be the people that don't work.
0: Yeah, good on them.
1: Or have lower than the average income.
0: Do we know, Troy, whether or not these taxes and the land tax will apply to Māori land?
1: We don't know that. I very much doubt it will, given the rest of their policies are very Maori friendly, shall we say. The other main thrust of my article, Sean, was the fact that Top has been regarded by the media as the darling, the media acting as their PR, effectively their PR machine. Where have we got to as a country where we are elevating these parties up on some sort of pedestal without reading or analysing their policies? This is where they've got away without having to explain.
0: Well, it's very funny, Troy. I don't know if you read Matthew Hooton over the weekend on Sunday. Suddenly, the Post's going to be having a very good look at these top people, obviously, because now that Luxon's pushed them to the left of the political spectrum, they're eating support off the Labor Party, who Hooton works for and Stuff works for. Suddenly, I think actually you are going to see a little bit of the shine come off the Opportunity Party. As a Trojan horse for the left, they've almost been too successful.
1: Well, I think they have started off with the intention of deceiving the public of New Zealand, calling themselves moderate and centrist, which was their branding, which the mainstream media lapped up without any scrutiny. Has been the biggest single piece of deception I've seen in politics in New Zealand for a long time. They are anything but moderate, anything but centrist. They are probably the most left-wing party out of a lot of them.
0: And this is by policy. I mean, this is by tax policy analysis that you've done, right?
1: My point is you can go into social justice policy, and don't get me started on that. You're basically allowing druggies to walk around in New Zealand scot-free without getting arrested. You know, there's already a meth problem in New Zealand. The top party are not going to arrest anyone or put anyone in jail. With possession of any drugs.
0: Yeah.
1: So just get your head around that for a moment. If you walk around K Road at the moment.
0: Well, Epsom last, you know, that event in Epsom, which was just horrific. I think we can all see that's probably P-related or drug-related, you know.
1: And they're also going to put the child youth justice courts on anyone under 25. So there's pretty sophisticated criminals in the 20s in New Zealand, under 25.
0: Yeah.
1: These guys are going to be put through the court for the child justice courts, which is a much more lenient court system than the proper court system. So, I mean, this party is very, very left. It's got extreme policies. They are anything but centrist. They are the furthest left party on the spectrum. And the deception they've pulled, the wool over the eyes of the media, and as a consequence,
0: I don't think anyone had to pull the wool over the eyes of the media.

0: Though sheep is a good description of them, Troy. Look, lots of reaction and lots of people getting it, but that figure, I think, for the average Auckland homeowner, whether you be, you know, on superannuation, which is a fixed income, $250 a week you've got to find for the land tax. Absolutely, I think, eye-watering for the person in the street. But also interesting, I think, that you're saying, and if there's a post-cabinet press conference today, I'll try and get clarity from the Prime Minister. You believe Nicola Willis deliberately left wiggle room for an increase in taxes on companies. You know, just a minute.
1: Otherwise, totally, because she's very, very clear in what she said. And she actually said to the media, listen to my words very carefully. And the key word she used was working people. So she could have said no new taxes.
0: Yeah.
1: Right?
0: Yeah.
1: Full stop.
0: And
1: no
0: she
1: new
0: did,
1: taxes.
0: And she didn't.
1: She didn't say that.
0: Hey, Troy, always a pleasure. And your stuff is getting very well read on the platform. So I thank you for your insight and your time once again.
1: Appreciate it. Thank you, Sean.
0: Cheers, bud. That is Troy Bowker from Kaniwi Capital. Wow. Wow, that's kind of eye-watering, isn't it? I love the irony of this text. So just confirming, Troy, you're not voting for top. It's Opportunities Party, that rebranding. God, why won't you rebrand? I think they've just got to lean into it. Matt, I'll be with you in a second. We've got to go to a break.
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4: Oh, there is lots going on. Matt, how are you, mate?
5: Yeah, good morning, Mr. Plunkett. Hope you had a nice weekend.
4: I had a lovely weekend down in Christchurch. Well, I was there for about 24 hours, but I haven't been down for ages. Good spot. Apart from, I'll tell the rest of the story about my flight a little bit later. Anyway, Matt, how can I help?
5: I don't understand, Sean. I'm speechless, really, how these, and I can only use the word morons because that's what they are, would vote for someone like Top. And I'll give you a couple of examples. A lot of these people that vote for these sort of parties think, I've had a guts full of the mainstream parties and the rich bastards getting richer.
4: Yeah, well, Matthew Hooton, I think, called it the FU party. And, you know, the FU party used to be New Zealand First, used to be the Values Party, used to be Social Credit. Those were the lot of them party. Yeah.
5: Yeah, but what these people don't realise, Sean, if they don't own a home and they're on the breadline and they're renting and they're trying to save money and they've had a guts full of what they call the system against them, what do they think's going to happen to all of the commercial building owners like I am, who already pay, like just on our two commercial buildings alone, we pay $25,000 a year in rates. Now, that's passed on to the consumer every time they go into one of those buildings and buy a product off the shelf.
4: What's the land value of your properties, man?
5: I don't know. The capital value on all of them is about $5 million, but I don't know what the land value would be.
4: Half of that, $2.5 million, so 1.7%, $2.5 million. You're paying that year on year on year, on top of your year on year. On top of your rates.
5: I won't, because that'll be passed on to the tenant as the rates is and all of the capex that go out, right? Yeah. So this is what I'm saying. It's the same with people that are renting a house. They look at the landlord and they think, you rich bastard, you own a house. Where do you think the landlord's going to get the money from to pay that bill? You know, at the moment in New Zealand, I would never own residential property as an investment because your real return on it, and this might shock people, is roughly about 2.3 to 2.5%.
4: Yeah, and that's what the boys at Harness Financial talked about last week. Yeah, they said really analysing it. Yep.
5: Yeah. So these people that are renting, they will end up paying that cost. These people that aren't renting or whatever it is that have had a guts full and they just want to vote Top to put the middle finger everyone, every single shop, every single business, every single time they go into a garage to buy something, they will pay for this because those landlords will pass that on to the tenants and they will just get bitten in the ass, but they don't realise it because they're so thick.
4: Yeah, yeah, I get you, Matt. But look, no one has really analysed these policies, because everyone's been so enamoured with Kulay Wong and, you know, the profile political party.
5: I cannot believe that there's nearly 5% of the New Zealand public are so thick that they would vote for these retards. Where are these people coming from?
4: You've only got to fool some of the people some of the time, man. It's the glory of MMP.
5: Well, maybe so, Sean, but I tell you what, I'm coming to your election party and it better not be close to the wharf, because if these buggers get along, they jump off.
4: It could be. You might need quite a lot of alcoholic fortitude that night, my friend, I'm picking.
5: I'm just going to jump off the wharf and drown myself.
4: No, you're not. I'm going to have lifeguards. I'm going to have to hire lifeguards. I'll tell you what, Matt, just while you're here, it is going to be a great night. I'm greatly looking forward to it. And if you want to come along, it's election night, Wellington Dockside Restaurant. We've still got a few tickets available. You go to Eventbrite and look for Platform Election Party 2026. Matt, I reckon we're going to have a wild night, mate. It might be a long one.
5: I think so too.
4: All right, mate. Good talking. Good. Cheers. L.
6: Good morning.
4: Is it Eli or Elle?
6: It's Ellie.
4: Ellie. Elspeth. Ellie, yeah. please to have you with us. How can I help?
6: Troy's right. Good tax is an oxymoron, but simple taxes are better. So PAYE, GST, fringe benefit, those taxes are simple.
4: Mm.
6: You know, what you buy, what you earn, whatever, you get taxed on it. The opportunity taxes are complicated. And that means it's not only what it's going to take from us, it's the bureaucratic cost of it. And when they're taking all that money for us, that's money that isn't going into the round the economy. It's just going into the bureaucracy. And everything's going to be more expensive. Absolutely everything. Well, because you can't absorb it. We farm, and that's an eye-watering amount of money that we would have to pay out of our tax-paid income, and which is sometimes a loss. I mean, this season, for the first time in several years, we're actually getting more for crossbred wool than it costs to share it. But, you know, it's going to turn around again. And it's a cost. So if farmers are taxed more, the price of what we produce is going to be more. Everybody's already really worried
4: hugely
6: about
4: inflationary, this tax, I would imagine, Nellie. Apart from on property prices, you know. Yeah.
6: Yeah. It's just mad. And it worries me. Because you've got an attractive younger woman, and that kind of happens.

0: before and look at the damage that did.
1: Yeah. Elle, can you afford Ellie, can you afford another $250 a week? Every week? Every year?
0: It wouldn't break me in good years. But, you know, that's $250 I'm not spending in my local community.
1: Yeah.
0: It's $250

0: probably excuse that. But just before the meeting ended, afternoon tea would arrive and the meeting would finish and we'd all leave. Mm. And the afternoon tea, where did that go? Mm. So there's all that sort of waste, and that's probably still going on. And until they get the waste and the public service down, we cannot afford any new taxes or more taxes. And on the subject of new taxes, when you were talking about National and what Nicola Willis said, on another station this morning, Chris Luxon said there will be no new taxes. And he was talking about things like the fuel tax, which is an existing
1: Well, no new taxes is an absolute statement. Then why did the idiots leave it ambiguous on Sunday?
0: I don't know what goes on in other people's heads, so...
1: I have no idea what goes on in Chris Luxon's head. Unfortunately, I think not much.
0: That's probably unkind. I like him.
1: I've got to say, he is the leader of the most popular parliamentary party in New Zealand.
0: Yeah.
1: And there's something to be said. There's something to be said for that.
0: He's a good man. One of his lines that I really like is that he doesn't worry about what people he wouldn't take advice from say. And I think that's really good. So, you know, if someone's criticising you, you think, now, would I take advice from them? And if you wouldn't, you don't have to worry about it. Whereas if it's a good friend or family member that you would take advice from, you do have to worry and look
1: at yourself. I don't know, Ellie, I often think I learn more from my enemies than I do from my friends.
0: Ooh, that's interesting.
1: Mm.
0: Yeah.
1: I think failure is a far better teacher than success.
0: Oh, yes, absolutely. You've got to have learning experiences. I don't know any successful person who hasn't had some serious learning experiences.
1: Yeah. Hey, Ellie, great call. Lovely to chat. Are those magpies in the background, waterlord-lord-loodling?
0: There's all sorts of birds. I'm walking around the farm.
1: Oh, lovely. Lovely. Enjoy your day. Thank you for your time.
0: Thank you.
1: Cheers. Isn't that nice? I like the idea that someone's out walking, they're listening to the platform on the farm in nature with the magpies making their noise and the birds are saying, I'll give a ring, I'll take part. That's what the platform's about. You can take part. I will go to Kate. Kate, good morning.
2: Oh, good morning. Yes, I think Luxon would probably do quite well to take some advice from some just random Joe blogs on the street like myself, because, you know, we see everything that's really going on. You know, I think there's a lot of people in this country who are completely out of touch with what's actually happening. And, you know, I the algorithm that came up on my YouTube feed the other day was Nicola Willis and Tama Potaka at the Iwi Chairs Forum. Mm. Now, that was an interesting listen. I made myself listen to the whole thing as much as it made me.
1: What was your impression, Kate, of where they were coming from?
2: My impression was that they were totally sucking up to them, and that National basically is co-governance.
1: I don't think you're wrong, Kate.
2: In stealth
1: and
2: mode.
1: There is a very controversial review of the Waitangi Tribunal that is sitting, has been sitting on Tama Potaka's desk since September, and he hasn't taken it to Cabinet because there'll be an argument about what's in it, but actually having that review is part of the coalition agreement with New Zealand First, and everyone's dancing around that.
2: Starting to veer towards voting for ACT because I'm even starting to be a bit worried about New Zealand First.
1: Mm.
2: But anyway, you know, this whole co-governance thing is happening in stealth mode. I came across something the other day. It's called a residential development underwrite, which was a policy that was signed in 2024, where the government underwrites developers' developments.
1: Mm-hmm.
2: Basically saying if the developer builds one of these, you know, all these little medium to dense,
1: high-density
2: housing. Yep. So if a developer builds those, they go belly up, the government will come in, buy it all off them with this residential development underwrite, and then offer those properties to these community housing providers or iwi. Now, that is how they are shifting.

0: And who pays for that? All of the working people all around New Zealand, we are funding that kind of behaviour, and Nationals all over it. And all I could say from the iwi chairs, you know, I recommend people go and watch that, as cringeworthy as it was. Like all of, you know, people like, who's that guy, Tukurangi Morgan and all them, they were, you know, basically all just saying, well, how much money are you going to give us?
1: Yeah, I hear.
0: That's what it comes down to. And it just makes me sick. And as for the top party, well, you know, call me a conspiracy theorist, but they are just, you know, you'll own nothing and be happy, basically.
1: I hear you, Kate, and I thank you for your call. Even without magpies, we've got to go to a break.
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10: The Right Honourable Winston Peters, leader of New Zealand First, warmly invites you and your family to his public meetings in Blenheim and Nelson. 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
1: Someone has said, really nice to hear so many adult human females or women ringing in today. It really is, actually, and long may that last. Not that we're running a quota system here or anything, but nice, really nice to have members of the fairer sex, if I'm still allowed to use that term, engaging here on the platform. Someone has looked it up, Thad's looked it up, and sure enough, Māori land will be exempt from the Opportunity Party's land tax. Why? Isn't that, well, a bit racist? A bit racist? Thank you, Thad, for doing the research. By the way, anyone, you know, any of the candidates, any of the workers, gosh, Ian Lees-Galloway, you could ring in, anyone from the Opportunity Party could ring in and respond to our critique of the, or Troy Bowker's critique of your taxes, tax policy. But you won't, will you? because you do not like scrutiny. Sean, the national government is setting up for co-government. It will cause a bloody race war. Look, I have to say, the most, you know, you wanted the most popular government you could have would be a Labor-New Zealand coalition, wouldn't it? Jeez, and part of me thinks it would probably be the best outcome. Sean, the land value the land value drops with LVT. Only iwi won't play LVT. They'll buy up the devalued land as people who cannot afford it sell. There'll be the iwi landowning overlords. We'll be the peasant serf, says Scott. And Scott, then you woke up. Right, then you woke up from your fettered dream. Sean, the government owns heaps of land. How much land tax will they have to pay under TOPS policy? Well, I'd love to ask those questions. Sean, our trust in politicians was low, but our media have completely destroyed it. They never critique Labor's co-governance policy. Same here with TOPS tax. So corrupt, says Tony. Well, there's the truth of it. $250 more a week if you live in Auckland, if you own the average house in Auckland. On top of your rates, on top of everything else, just $250 every week. Sean, top is just bottom that identifies at top. Also, someone's totally off planet. Top must stop, says Tom. Sean, it doesn't matter whether top gets into coalition. They have so missed the boat on rebranding to opportunity from top. Whether top gets into coalition with Labor or National, there's absolutely zero chance they'll get these policy passed. Zero? Is there really? How desperate might Chris Hipkins be? Sean, this is the very reason ACT is going to clean up at the election. Well, the last poll, the Courier, doesn't suggest that. Top's tax policy will turn us into the Zimbabwe of the Pacific, says Neil. At this stage, this person says, I'm voting ACT, not much point doing the same thing and expecting different results. The missus went to a top meeting last week. They were out the door. What's that saying about middle-low New Zealand mindset? And there's a lot of them that vote. I think they're also, I think top might be very popular amongst bureaucrats and public servants, woke bureaucrats and public servants in Wellington. I really do. Sean, it would be good if you could get your tax expert. He's not my tax expert. He's a multi-million, he manages hundreds of millions of dollars in capital investment through Kaniwi Capital. So he's a business expert. And not mine. I couldn't afford it. If you get Troy to have a look at the Greens' economic policy, I mean, what experience do they have at putting together an economic policy for a country? I'm sure he will, actually. I started to think of the damage they could do to the country if they end up in a position of influence, says Anthony. Sean, Kiwi Rail is the biggest landowner in the country. Will they have to pay the land tax? Good point. Top needs to stop smoking pot. Well, no, they don't. All drugs were legal. Top, you could go on a rampage dog killing an Epsom anytime you wanted. Sean, thank God for the platform performing first aid on our media. Help is here. Sean, didn't Courier poll find that Top's biggest support comes from young males? Who are these young men? Rice queens, probably. The closer we get, ACT looks good beside the guessing poll. Ray, yet another member of the fairer sex ringing in. How nice.
4: Hi, how are you, Sean?
1: I'm good.
4: One thing Troy didn't tell you is that with pensioners with the top fund, they get a supplemental amount of about $5,000 to bring the pension up to what they're getting at the moment. But then on top of that, once you get over a certain amount of investment income coming in as a pensioner, they're going to take 10 cents in the dollar of that.
1: Oh, God, are they?
4: You'll
1: end up $8,000 negative if you've got an average property in Auckland and you're on the pension, right? But that's all right, yep. Because what Top will do then is they'll give you a compulsory reverse annuity mortgage so when you die there's nothing to leave the kids.
4: Yeah, and, okay, so let's think about the pensioner who's husband ends up with dementia at 80 and I need to put him into care, which at the moment for dementia care is running at $80,000 a year. I go to the to get a river.

0: reverse mortgage and sorry, you can't have one because you've got a debt to the government.
1: Yeah, yeah.
0: It's lots of things. And the government pays no rates on any property it owns. So I would suggest, because they've said that the land tax is basically going to be on the same protocol as normal rates.
1: Yeah.
0: So the government pays no tax on hospitals, schools, anything like that, no rates. So I assume that they would be paying no land tax.
1: God. Ray, does any of this appeal to you? Any of the Opportunity Party policies?
0: No, and if you go into their tax calculator and you click on their little link for the pensioner, it's so degrading what they're saying. Your kids will be so much better off, and I'm so happy I've moved to a smaller property and I no longer have to
1: pay. So it is about coercing you to move. It's about social engineering, right?
0: Yeah, this is actually what it's about.
1: Yes, because they know best. They know best how to live your life.
0: I went to see Chris Luxon talk at that meeting last week in Minfield.
1: Yep.
0: And he was fantastic.
1: Okay. You know, and he's not, you know, maybe he is fantastic. I think
0: he just doesn't come across well on media. When he's
1: I actually kind of in some ways have to apologise slightly, Ray. And I've talked about this in the last couple of weeks, the danger I have of being in Wellington and being so much involved in the culture of politics. Sometimes I get caught in the echo chamber, and I'm more than happy enough to admit that. I'm lucky and that I've got you people to ring in and give me a kick up the ass when I deserve it. And yeah, I'll admit, I probably fell a little bit down the rabbit hole on Friday when I talked about he must go. Well, I think it would have been, you know, but then you think about it, that poll comes out, National on 31%, the most popular party in Parliament. That's a good look for him. What do you get? There's no leader that shines out that they could replace him with and that would guarantee them a better result. And I tweeted in the weekend, I said, bird in the hand, one in the bush, do you roll the dice or stay the course? They've decided to stay the course. Yeah. Let's see how it turns out, you know?
0: Well, the interesting thing at the whole meeting for me was looking around the room, because it is the most diverse population, apparently, electorate. There were a mixture of Asian, from Indian extraction, Chinese extraction and other.
1: Yeah.
0: I was sitting next to two very young Asian guys and one of them had come from Mount Wellington to hear him, but nowhere near in the electorate. And there was lots and lots of first time.
1: That's why he doesn't want to mess with that citizen voting thing. Because Chinese and Indian people can't have dual citizenship. That's why he's scared of that.
0: Yeah, exactly. And me.
1: Yeah. Oh, yeah, that's right, right.
0: A lot of those young people stood up and asked questions, and very intelligent questions.
1: Yeah.
0: So they were there as first-time voters, and I thought that was great for democracy.
1: Good on you, Ray. Good on you.
0: And well,
1: thank you very much.
0: Later.
1: Always a pleasure. Cheers. Sean, does the top crazy ideas over the houses, does it apply to one home? Well, yes, it does, Alex, I think. Would top voters get a one-year medical student to do their surgery? None of them have any experience. They need to learn to walk before trying to run. You know, if pension is downsized, they'll have to pay any land tax owned. That's right, Rex. I assume reverse mortgages would be unavailable to pensioners if the government's already eroding equity. Well said. Call it the Opportunist Party, relying on voter gullibility. Well, all politicians rely on voter gullibility to one extent or another, don't they? Tom, how art thou?
2: Good, thank you, Sean. How art thou?
1: Very well, mate.
2: Good. How art thou, Range Rover?
1: It's still going. Still
2: couldn't
1: going.
2: Help but put that one in there. Hey, just regarding Top and its wonderful tax policies, who owns the land that all our roads are on?
1: Probably Transport New Zealand. Yeah.
2: Okay, and so are they going to get taxed? And gee, I wonder
1: if they were, they'd just charge it onto road user charges, wouldn't they?
2: Yeah, and then there's our council roads as well.
1: Yeah.
2: So council, do they own the council roads and then they're going to have to whack their tax on all our roads onto the ratepayers on top of their increased land taxes and property taxes? This is quite a vicious circle of plundering everybody, basically.
1: Yeah,
2: I can't see anyone getting out of this. This is quite frightening.
1: Well, here's the thing, Tom, if we were going to crunch numbers on this. So once these policies become column nodge, the only people who are going to vote for top are going to be angry people who have nothing in society, who are the dregs of society, or stupid people, right? Angry or stupid people. Now, those people are already voting for Labor. So they're just going to transfer votes over from Labor, right?
2: Yeah, yeah.
1: So they become politically neutral in some ways. That's why I think the lefty media are actually going to turn on top, because underneath it all, they're all Labor Party supporters or Greenies, you know. I think it's very interesting what's going on. But our job at the platform is not to say, isn't Kuei Wong wonderful and look at how well they're doing in the polls. It's going to say, what do they represent and what do they stand for and what are their policies? We're not being tribal about this. We're analysing the policies, Tom. And I think many of you are finding that these policies, they send a bit of a chill up the spine. Don't they?
2: Yeah, crook as hell.
1: Yeah.
2: Yeah.
1: Good on you, Tom. Thank you. Sean, so top are effectively appropriating private property and renting it back to the owners. Even the communists wouldn't try that, says Alec. If a Maori owns a house, does that make it Maori land? It could. We don't know. I'd love to ask top all these questions, but they won't come on the program. Sean, will top tax council on their properties? Don't know. We could ask them, but they won't come on the program. If so, that means our rates will rise to pay for it all. Well, I imagine they will on the properties they own. In Marlborough, all schools except two are on Maori land, so will there be a land tax under top? Well, that's a good question. I'd love to ask them, but they won't come on the program. See where I'm going.
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1: with
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4: Plunkett Unchained.
1: We had a rat when I was at Plimpton Primary. I loved it. We had a budgie once. I took it home for the holidays. It died. I was like called the angel of death. For ages, because I killed the budgie. I did want Mum to get another budgie. We couldn't find another blue one that was the right colour before I came back from the holidays. And I'd already buried it in the backyard. I think the budgie died because my brother let it into Mum's bedroom, let the dog into Mum's bedroom, and the dog barked at the budgie and scared it to death in the school holidays. So I go back with an empty budgie cage, the walk of shame. It was, oh, great, we'll get to see little Chippy again, or whatever his name was. No, and I just went very, very quiet. Oh, I think I lied to some of my friends and said he escaped and he was flying away free. The truth was, my brother, you bastard, Casey, he let the dog into Mum's room with the budgie. The dog, Sam, who I loved, our Samuel, we'd bought a collie cross, he barked at the budgie died. So that is probably why I'm slightly cynical about school pets, because of the death of the budgie. See, so I now think that was quite a traumatic experience, now that I think about it.
4: Plunkett Unchained.

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1: In this update, demand for St John's services remain high as it sounds the alarm over an unprecedented spike in 111 calls for ambulances. Last week was the busiest on record. Jordan Dunn has more.
2: Handlers answered more than 16,400 calls at its peak, taking one every 20 seconds. Operations General Manager Stuart Coburn says today is tracking close to last Monday's record-breaking volume. He says despite the workload, their teams are answering 97% of calls within 15 seconds.
1: Contact Energy is putting serious thought into data centres after reporting record earnings. The Gen Taylors made $423 million annual profit. It's now in talks with Australian firm CDC Data Centres for a 250 megawatt centre in Taranaki. Forsyth Barr equity analyst Andrew Harvey-Green says CDC has a good track record and grid and fibre connections are ready to go at the site.
3: Contact brings to the party the generation side of things as well. So from a New Zealand Inc. story, I'm actually pretty positive around what data centres could do.
1: A man arrested over a violent rampage in Auckland's Epsom last week has appeared in court facing 17 charges, his name being kept secret for the time being. Emily Ansell reports.
4: It's alleged the 49-year-old assaulted a woman, drove a car into a group of teen cyclists and killed a member of the public's dog. One cyclist was critically injured. The man's been granted interim name suppression and will appear again early next month.
1: Rich Lister and convicted inside trader Peter Hulich has been banned from participating in financial markets for 7 years. He was found guilty in relation to the sale of shares in tech company Pushpay in 2023 and denied an appeal last year. That's news.
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5: All right, it is. We got an hour. We got an hour with no interviews, so time for you to interact, to ring in. Let's just give a quick replies of the issues kicking around this morning. Look, I would just say, you know, the death of Councillor Tony Randall, really sad. Michael's going to cover that. He's talking to Ben McNulty at 10:30, and I know a lot of you would have listened to Tony on the platform, and he was a lovely bloke, but I'm not going to get too deep into that. If you want to talk to about that, I'm sure Michael will be happy to take your calls after 10 o'clock this morning. I want to talk, if you've caught up with the story, about the absolute con artist, fantasist professor from Cambridge University who is the epitome of the problems of wokeism and diversity and inclusion and equality hires, Jason Arday. And I've got no doubt we have Jason Ardays in all spheres of life in New Zealand. If you've caught up with that story, what do you think it says about the decline and fall of Western civilization and truth in our society? He was a darling of the mainstream media, of course, but he was a complete con artist. 60 marathons in 60 days, one of them with a broken leg. Bullshit. And his whole life story from woe to go was just a fantasy that somehow... And see, a lot of people say it's the plagiarism was the problem, that all his academic papers were ripped off other people. That's not the problem. The problem was he even got near a university. And, you know, when people get upset at our medical schools having different entry criteria for Māori, you know, there's a reason people get upset about stuff like this, because it ends up, as Charlie Kirk used to say, it ends up with someone flying a plane who can't fly the plane, and that is dangerous. Yes, all the apps working perfectly this morning. That's good, but we still have to make the system, to be honest, more reliable, and I'll be honest, less expensive. Issue kicking around the Kapiti paper forced to change pronouns for the male artist. Yeah, I'll get into that later, Mary. I will get into that. Sean, please tell us about your weekend flight experience. Thanks, John. I was going to write to Air New Zealand about this and do it kind of anonymously. But I'm not. I quite like Air New Zealand, and I'm not one who complains about airlines. It's just like catching a bus for a lot of us. First world problems. But I take a little ATR down to Christchurch on around midday on Saturday, around 1 o'clock, actually, my flight was. And, you know, we all know the old safety briefing, and you do that, you take your headphones out and you look like you're listening, and you do your seatbelt up. But there was something about this particular airline hostess. She was kind of just felt off when I could hear the thing. Do pay attention. And she came through, and if anyone had their belt twisted, and she was telling people to tighten their seat, well, that's not, you're not wearing the seatbelt right. And I thought, oh, okay, this is a little bit iffy. And I just got the vibe. But so we land in Christchurch, and look, tell me if I'm being oversensitive here. Tell me if I was having, you know, if I was having a day, a bit of an air. We're taxing, you know, the plane stops a little ATR, and we're taxing to the gate or whatever. And she says, now, don't forget, please, the seatbelt sign's still on, so keep your seatbelt on until we've stopped at the terminal. Well, you know, and a lot of people do flick it off, anything, get ready to jump up and run out. I don't bother anymore. But then she said, and have a look over at the person next to you, and if they've taken their seatbelt off, give them a tap on the shoulder and tell them to put it back on. And that did it for me. That did it for me. What a Karen. Can I just say, I was going to write to Air New Zealand, and here I am saying it in public. I'm not getting down on you. You generally provide a bloody good service and your cabin crew are great. But I'm going to be honest, this old battle axe, inviting people to physically touch the people next to them and either pimp on them or tell them what to do, it was like we were back in the days of COVID. You know, report someone for not wearing a frickin' face mask. And it stuck with me, and it stuck with me, and I went on my Koru Club app to say, can I give feedback on this? And I couldn't give feedback on that anywhere, so I'm giving the feedback now. Now, I want to ask you, I'll do a quick survey. Should I take this further? Do you think it's appropriate for any airline hostess on any airline to invite passengers to physically touch the person next to them and instruct them to put their seatbelt back on? That is your job, lady. That is your job. So if you want to start a fight on an airplane, I think that's a good way to start. I would never imagine doing that to someone next to them, next to me. So that was my experience. It may not be the biggest scandal, and that's why I wasn't sure I should mention it, but there you go. I've mentioned it now, haven't I? John, good morning.
6: Oh, good morning, Sean. No, that's a good story about the snippy...
5: well, what do you reckon? What do you reckon, John? I just thought it was off. I thought there was a way to start a fight.
6: Yeah. No, she sounds like a piece of work. Actually, I had a funny experience a few years back where I was sitting with a friend and we were nattering away throughout the safety warning, and this air hostess came up and eyeballed us and said, "You didn't listen to a single word of my safety briefing. Where are the life jackets on this flight?" And we both pointed under the seat, and she said, "There are no life jackets on this plane." So,
5: yeah, sort of a gotcha. you should listen during the safety briefing, John. You're a bad man.
6: Yeah. Hey, but just quickly on the top land tax. It seems to me that this land tax is in effect a national rate, isn't it? That goes into the central government.
5: Yeah.
6: That's what it is, isn't it? I mean, I'm not commenting on the merits, although it seems pretty bizarre and destructive, but it's a national rate, isn't it? And it's a brutal way. I know that there

0: do. It's the same with rates, that if you get behind, they can actually add it to your mortgage and do all
1: that. No, you get a reverse annuity mortgage, even if you didn't want it.
0: Well, but if you've got the way the rates regime works currently is that if there's a mortgage on your house, and most people have a mortgage of some sort, then they can just add it to the amount that you owe to the bank. So it's a very brutal regime, and it certainly doesn't cater for whether you have enough money or anything like that. But anyway, that was my thought.
1: All right, John, good on you, and listen to the bloody safety briefing. Sean, I'm an Air New Zealand pilot. That flight attendant was out of line. Take it further. Thank you. It did. It was off. It felt off. And I don't know if she was going through the change of life or what, but it was, there was an edge to it. And inviting people to dob other people in or tell them what to do. Yes, we fly every week, have an experience, the same air hostess. There are a cohort of these Karens currently employed by Air New Zealand. Well, I know she's Wellington based. But yes, it was. Was it an older blonde woman? Yes, it was. If so, I had a similar experience with a hostess recently. She felt really off and over the top, checking belts and making people shove stuff even further under their seats. Oh, Mary, I hate to say it. I think we've got a live one here. Sean, that's hilarious, Karen. I'm sure 99% of people sitting next to you would be laughing along with you and possibly suggesting your handbag poking out a little too far also, says Michelle. Oh, this is hilarious that other people know exactly who I'm talking about. I think I am going to take it up with Air New Zealand. She's clearly out the gate. Sean, I've just booked a long-haul flight and my instructions were any airline but Air New Zealand because of this BS. No, look, I'm not. I think in general they're pretty good. Any more and any many other dislikes I have of them, woke equals broke. Matt, mate, how are you?
2: I'm good. How are you, Sean?
1: Very well.
2: I think she's really snippy because she's been based in Wellington.
1: But isn't it funny? I suspect a whole lot of people are texting and they know exactly the woman I'm talking about.
2: I know, because I used to fly very frequently and internationally every couple of weeks. And you'd strike, you knew as soon as you got on, oh, God, it's her. it is funny that you've struck a chord with so many people over.
1: And I said that, can I be honest, all Saturday I was sitting there going, what do I do? That felt so wrong. You know, it felt so wrong what she did. And it felt so aggressive and Karen-ish and potentially bad that you were trying to get passengers to pimp on each other. It was like COVID.
2: You imagine in a retail clothing store or somewhere, being tapped on the shoulder and told to fold the jumper properly again and put it in the right place, thank you.
1: Yeah.
2: It's that sort of snippy Kiwi thing that we really don't need and don't like.
1: Yeah.
2: And I just think it's very funny. But look, I was just ringing up about this Jason Wonderboy in the university in England. It just reminded me, it's so stupid that he can claim anything to do with racism. It's because he's off his trolley. I mean, I remember years ago reading about how Mao Zedong swung the whole Yangtze against the tide in about 4 hours or something. And then the next beauty, which you'd love being a golfer, was when Kim Il-sung only played once, but he hit 18 hole-in-ones.
1: Oh, that's right. That's right, mate. It's exactly the same thing, isn't it? You know,
2: This morning I swam Cook Strait with a broken arm, you know?
1: Yeah.
2: It's absolute...
1: But wokeism just blinds people. There's a guy called Ian Dale from LBC. He's a talkback host. And he was absolutely, you know, he said, this guy's wonderful. Isn't it wonderful? People, there is a madness abroad. And Jason Arde is just a very shining example of that madness. But what I'm saying, Matt, is there will be Jason Ardes of one type or another all through New Zealand academia. Certainly all through the bureaucracy of this country, and of course there'll be a few in politics as well.
2: Oh, absolutely! It's like whack-a-mole, isn't it? Really, I mean, it really is. Without,
1: I mean, Bussy Doyle was probably a bit of a Jason Arde.
2: Well, I think he was even weirder. But yeah. The fact that he was in our parliament, I mean, do you remember the first Star Wars movie? You remember the bar scene?
1: God, yes, of course I do. I could almost say it word for word, you know?
2: Yeah. And all those fantastic creatures that played music. And that's what the Green Party reminds me of. I don't know why. Every time I think of the Green Party, I think of that Star Wars bar scene.
1: All right.
2: Sort of like a strange mixture. Anyway, I just thought Jason, I just thought Mao Zedong swimming the Yangtze and Kim Il Sung playing 18 holes in one.
1: Yeah. And Trump's a bit the same.
2: What's that?
1: Trump's a bit the same. Greatest dealmaker ever.
2: Look, of course, I can't see Trump hitting a 70, but there you go.
1: Yeah, I get you, man.
2: You never know.
1: Yeah.
2: Have a good Monday.
1: Thanks, mate. Sean, Jacinda's Harvard qualifications were very fast. We've had one break, haven't we? We've done one break or not? Oh, we better go to a break then or I'm in trouble.
3: 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His Matamata meeting is on Sunday the 16th of August, 2 p.m. at the Matamata Piako Civic and Memorial Centre. 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
5: I do want feedback on my airline hostess story. Let's call her, I don't think I'd call her a hostess. I think that is stretching credibility. She was a flight attendant, I think. Sean, that hostess, flight attendant, definitely jabbed, says John. On the James Arday, what's his name? Julian Arday? Jason Arday case. Weren't James Shaw's credentials he claimed questioned before he left the Greens? Yes, and he never cleared it up. Sean, I'm her husband. Try living with her. Oh, that's not true, that text. That's not true. Jeremy, good morning.
6: Good morning, Sean. Just a quick comment on the Opportunity Party. I call it some sort of a wealth tax, really, isn't it? Basically trying to tax your property, based on your land value. There's one thing I noticed a few years ago, that they'd whacked all our land values up and dropped our house values down a bit. I almost wonder if an anticipation for this policy that the left are trying to implement, given all our councils are left-leaning, it doesn't surprise me. But it's kind of like a capital gains tax by stealth. It's just a little tax that they're going to bring in.
5: It's not little. I'm sorry, I don't think $13,000 a year, year on year for the average homeowner in Auckland is a little tax.
6: Oh no, I agree, but they've done it in a way that if your house or your land value or your house value on average is less than $1.4 million or so, the universal basic income that you get is about the same. So for most, well, a lot of people it won't affect, but it'll just be the upper end of the market. But it's the crack in the door to allow them to then adjust those values later on. It's a deviant way of getting it in.
5: Yeah,
6: so I think
5: I hear you, Jeremy. Now, am I oversensitive about the airline matron, we've decided to call it?
6: Oh no! I'd be hacked off too. I had a similar experience on a Jetstar flight a few years ago in COVID, where my mask was just down a little bit, came over and told me to put it back up again, and I lost my rag with him. I was a bit grumpy, but I felt bad about that. I apologised to him later on, and then I stand quite a bit on flights now. He's actually got the same name as me, Jeremy, and we get on really well, actually. And it was sort of a bit of a...
5: Has he asked you out yet? Asked you on a date yet?
6: No. Okay. I don't know. I mean, I think she was overstepping the mark for sure.
5: I kind of laughed, and then I thought, you want two passengers scrapping with each other, invite them to pimp on each other and tell each other what to do. That's her job. That's what I thought anyway.
6: Oh, well, she must have loved COVID. She would have been...
5: She looked like quadruple vaxxed. No doubt about it. Yeah.
6: Right. Yeah. Okay. She'll be missing those times. She won't be able to boss people around so much.
5: Yeah. Yeah. Thanks, Jeremy. Sean, I think we need to hear from Sarah again to confirm she doesn't work for Air New Zealand. Cheers, Chris. That is cruel, but funny. Sean, to be fair to the cabin attendant, she's probably sick of dealing with a number of drop kicks on a daily basis. Have seen a lot of them on most flights. Yeah, look, well, you know what I'd like cabin attendants to do? To basically, when I love people who turn up on flights, one piece of cabin baggage, right? Like, I don't know, your purse and a piece of cabin baggage. A-holes who turn up with like three different bags, and kids, snotty kids with three different bags and their soft bloody toys, I just think they should take extra pieces of luggage and just throw it off the plane into a big bin and say, if you can't read, tough titties. That's what they could do. But oh no, it's got to be, oh, if the person next door to you's taken their seatbelt off. She went around everyone saying, tighten that up. I don't like the twist in that seatbelt. You're not wearing, I heard her say to someone, you're not wearing the seatbelt properly. And then at the end, if people are wearing, aren't wearing their seatbelts, just turn around, tap them on the shoulder and tell them to comply. I don't know, it felt like Nazi Germany. Martina, good morning.
7: Sean, I apologise if it's already been mentioned, but there's a lot of cost associated with a universal basic income to get it out to everyone. And then there's another lot of cost associated with a land tax. And knowing our bureaucracy, those costs will be quite bloated based on their inefficiencies. So that's a really big consideration, I think, needs to be had. Would you agree?
5: Absolutely, absolutely, Martina. See, it's interesting, Martina. Women are... Apparently it's young blokes who like top. I don't know what that says about Kulei Wong. But all this stuff is pretty extreme, Martina. It really is. And it doesn't sound like it's right-wing at all or even in the centre, does it?
7: Well, no, it's extreme left. Let's all be honest about that. And even the media should be honest about that. And the fact that they're not just showcases yet again the bias and the left-leaning of...

0: the so-called media. So it would be really good to understand if the TOP has done any costings on the administration costs of this universal basic income and the reverse of the land tax. There's going to be a lot of admin, so that means a lot more cost. Yeah. And it will chill into so-called profits that they are going to have. So it just doesn't make sense. I mean, it doesn't make sense on a normal level, but then if you dive deeper into that detail, it really doesn't make sense because of the admin costs.
1: Yeah, that's right, Martina. Martina, have you seen anywhere that you could, or anyone diving deep into TOP's policies or not in the mainstream media?
0: Not in the mainstream media, but I really don't take any notice of the mainstream media. I only listen to you guys, and then I read the Centrist, and that's really the extent of it. But you certainly, you know, have highlights on your show and in the Centrist about, you know, some things to think about. You know, some things to think about when it comes to TOP policy. And I'm talking to a lot of people about policy at the moment, and. Yeah. You know, my main thing is, are you reading policy or are you doing personality?
2: Yeah.
0: So if we can all just have those conversations about, you know, what's going on for policy in all parties, that would be a great thing.
1: Good on you, Martina. Thank you for calling in. Cheers. Gosh, it really has been ladies' morning, hasn't it? This morning, I love it. It's nice. Nothing wrong with you blokes, just saying. Now, someone says, my airline experience, look, someone's going to give me stuff. The BSA needs to give you grief again, Sean. You obviously don't have enough to worry about if the Air New Zealand Karen is your biggest worry. Dave, it's not. It was just the thing that irked me. And I want to know if anyone else has run into Nazi flight attendant who says if anyone else isn't wearing their seatbelt, tap them on the shoulder. If they don't put it back on, pimp on them to me. I mean, it was just so off. Sean, I took an Air New Zealand flight from Auckland to Bali months ago. The cabin crew to be, oh no, I don't care what the sexual orientation you can pick up of your cabin crew, as long as they do their job. The speaker sounded like he or she was talking to a bunch of primary school children. Oh yeah, you've just got to roll with that. Sean, maybe she's a dominatrix in her spare time. And you saw it slip out on the plane. Sean, if you don't wear your seatbelt properly, you won't survive a plane crash. The plane had landed. Would be fair to say the plane had landed. Turbulence was unlikely, but I always keep my seatbelt on until the plane has stopped because I know that's the rules. Okay. Sean, enough already on TOP. We can all agree they are not our party. Well, all sorts of people listen to the show. I'm just trying to give you some facts, mate. Let's discuss why ACT aren't getting traction despite all their good work. Give it time for ACT. I think they were disappointed that Paul Henry didn't give them more of a boost, but anyone who relies on celebrity endorsement or celebrity candidates to do well in politics in New Zealand is a fool, okay? Dave, how are you? What happened? I was worried about you this morning, Dave.
3: Well, yeah, I didn't want to keep my public waiting. So, yes, Sean, I thought, yeah, well, yeah, it's about time. And there might be somebody out there that I haven't pissed off yet too. So I thought, yeah, I have to ring in. Sean, I would have said old bat. That's what I thought. That's pretty good. Old bat. That's a pretty good description, actually. And straight to the point, I think you had
1: it. Am I wrong in thinking that was off, telling people to physically touch the person next to them and tell them off if they weren't wearing their seatbelt? I think that's a step too far.
3: Isn't that technical assault? That is technical assault.
1: Well, yeah, actually it is. She was inviting people to lay hands on other people that they didn't know.
3: I quite often invite people to lay hands, but it's a different kind of sort of laying of hands. But, yeah. No,
1: you'd be talking religiously, wouldn't you?
3: Well, I can't help it if I've got so many followers. It's embarrassing, you know. But it's like, and your old TOP. Oh man, unbelievable. Pure communism. It just blows me away. Yeah, 500,000 beneficiaries will be the ones that will be voting for TOP, no doubt, because they're the ones that are going to benefit for that. And everybody else in the country, or those that are left, will be utterly smashed. I mean, they are just so...

0: a Marxist, socialist, communist, that it just takes your breath away. But the real criminals here, to me, I call them criminals, are the media for not telling people, not doing their job in telling people what these guys are trying to, how these guys are trying to pull the wool over you know, people's eyes. So, you know, as per usual, Sean, it's the old legacy media that I find are the ones that are, you know, the real crims here, eh? Wouldn't you say?
1: Yeah, I would, Dave. So keep spreading the word about the platform. We're doing our best to make up for it.
0: Keep doing it, mate. Righto.
1: Good on you, Dave. Sounded sober this morning, Dave, didn't he? 0800 332 283 is the number to call. We've had two breaks, right? So we've only got one to go. We've got one to go. Oh, we better play the next one then.
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1: Here we go. Sean, situation happened at Sydney Airport last week. Two planes were taxiing. One had an emergency stop on the runway so as to not hit another jet. Hostess was injured as she was the only one that didn't have a seatbelt on and was standing. It's the same reason they say don't move, remove seatbelt, and the plane had come to a complete stop for a reason. Yes, dear correspondent, I am not suggesting I disagree with the rule that you should keep your seatbelt on until the plane's come to a stop, even when it's taxiing. And I comply with that. My problem was that the airline hostess was inviting passengers to lay hands on people and to do her job of checking that the seatbelts were done up. That is a way to create conflict between passengers when you are asking people to pimp on strangers sitting next to them and to physically touch people right next to them.

over not having their seatbelt on. And she also went around before the flight, like, telling people how to correctly wear the seatbelt. I personally think it would not cost much in this digital age for plane seatbelts to have sensors on them so you could tell what seatbelts weren't done up on a plane. And you could

0: got demoted from international and is now holding a grudge against flying domestic. That's Tony from Nelson. Sean, can you have unlimited parties in a coalition government? Yes. Yes. Oh, it's my old mate Clint from Buffalo Beach. How are you, Clint?
1: Hey, Sean. Yeah, another shitty day in paradise here.
0: got cold so, up there, though, last week. How cold did it get?
1: Well, it was colder than the mother-in-law's breath last week, Sean. So that's pretty cold. But yeah, no, we had a bit of a few frosts, but beautiful days. So it's always a trade-off, isn't it?
0: Yeah.
1: When you get those frosty mornings. So it was great. Hey, just commentating, and there seems to be a common denominator through everything that you've been talking about this morning, starting from Jason Nardei, and yeah, like you, I've just followed that.
0: It's an amazing story, isn't it? I'll tell you what, Clint, I observed over the weekend, remember that guy, Nelson Mandela, was giving a live televised speech, I think, just as he'd become president of South Africa, and some guy turned up supposedly doing the sign language who had no idea how to do sign language. Do you remember that?
1: Yeah, absolutely. No, that was very funny.
0: And this is the same, but worse.
1: Oh, totally, totally. And it's interesting, you know, just as another small thing going on in England, you know, the new Labour leadership is saying, look, we've halved illegal immigrants. And I think the average POM would say, you've got to be joking. You know, the MSN and the lies they're telling about TOP, you know, the complete change in Maori history and how that's been reinforced. And, of course, the biggie, you know, men are now women, and Terry Allen never tells any lies. I go back to a saying I rang you about a couple of weeks ago, and I think it's got to be repeated, Sean. As, I don't know about you, but as a child, if I lied, I literally did get a bit of soap in the mouth, and, you know, my parents brought me up to tell the truth no matter what. And I think, you know, our society is now full of an unmitigated litany of lies, as that, you know, the judge around the Air New Zealand finding told. And I think that, you know, for me, it's as simple as that. People are lying. They just flat out lying.
0: Well, Clint, I'm going to make, and this might seem a strange comparison to make, you know, people will get away with what they can get away with. And I hate to use, and it's not the individual concerned, and I won't use his name. Wellington has a new water company called Te Aki Wai, right? Which I just got a bill for several hundred dollars, not quite $1,000, but I got a bill for a lot of money from them the other day. And I know that the chief executive of that company, which provides a public service under government direction, under local government, is making $660,000 a year.
1: Yep.
0: And that is somewhere on the Jason Nardei bullshit scale, isn't it?
1: Totally, totally, absolutely. And how many, not just on top of his salary, Sean, but I think they have, did I hear someone quote last week, 11 people in public communications. They'll have someone who's a Maori expert. There'll be, you know, it'll be padded. A Maori expert. There'll be, you know, it'll be padded with just a phenomenal amount of nothing to do with water, and that's been repeated. I was talking last week to someone about the issues, you know, you've talked about the tax and TOPS tax, etc., and nationals as well. And I suggested, in fact, it was Talia. I suggested to Talia that there shouldn't be one word of tax spoken until we have had a rolling forensic accountant go through every government department. There is billions of dollars of tax that is just sitting there that is being wasted.
0: Yep.
1: And until, you know, the national government or the new coalition said, well, the first thing we're going to do before any tax consideration is we're going to do a forensic audit of every government department.
0: Yeah, well, Clint, here's a simple rule of thumb. We'll pay more tax when you stop putting tampons in the men's toilets at the IRD.
1: Just a classic example, right across the board, is where common sense and a forensic audit is undertaken. And I think we would find more than enough money to build new hospitals and schools and things like that without you or I or the, you know, the the blue rinse pe- pe-

0: pensioner in Ashburton getting taxed another cent.
1: Yeah.
0: And I think that is just, it's, to me, it's just so simple. Why isn't any of the parties at the moment going, well, the first place we're going to start is, you know, and again, National haven't delivered. They were going to cut government workers. I think it's fallen by some
1: target of 8,000. I think that's a start, but it's nowhere near the goal. Clint, someone has texted and say, well, did you used to be in the music business?
0: No. There's someone with a name like mine who's much better looking.
1: Okay.
0: But No, not at all. Never been there. That's one of the skills I haven't got.
1: All Clint, thank you for checking in, mate. Good to talk. What a lovely morning we're having, actually. Lots of interesting discussion and debate. Let's take our last ad break.
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2: The Right Honourable Winston Peters, leader of New Zealand First, warmly invites you and your family to his public meetings in Blenheim and Nelson. 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
4: What a morning. Oh, now listen to this text. If being tapped on the shoulder is offensive, then no wonder we have so many weird social no-nos now. I'm sure she meant it as a symbolic gesture. Thumbs up for grumpy airline hostesses. Okay. Opinions divided. I might ring Air New Zealand about this and see what their policy is now that I seem to have, you know, stirred up a little bit of a hornet's nest. I don't mind keeping my seatbelt on. If I didn't have my seatbelt on, I would tend to be pissed off if someone I didn't know next to me tapped me on the shoulder and told me to put my seatbelt on. I'd say, what are you going to do? Arrest me, and it could escalate. And I'll be honest about this. It was 5 years ago. Sean Plunkett of 5 or 6 years ago would have picked a fight. I would have just been so pissed off about it. But I wouldn't now because I'm a bit older and wiser. But what I'm saying is what that airline hostess did was she was could have contributed to a very ugly situation between passengers. And her tone, and I've already found out this morning, other people have encountered the same airline hostess pulling the same stuff. And look, it's okay. I'm not saying she should lose her job. She just should never do anything customer-facing. Okay? It's easy, I'm sure. I mean, she could be a loadie. She could stand there with the orange sticks and direct the planes out in the rain. It's not like I'm saying she should be cancelled or anything. John's a bit late to the thing. Someone says,

0: The fact that some of you know exactly who I was talking about tells me this woman is a bit of an issue. I'm sure that person must be pretty crap at a job if she is so memorable for the wrong stuff. Air New Zealand, what are you up to? Sean, I'm picking if one looked into Chenille Lyle's credentials and claims, you would come up with Jason Ardai level porky pies. Look, I think Jason Ardai, let's be honest, he is in a completely different galaxy when it comes to being a bullshit artist. You could make a movie about his lies. It's like Catch Me If You Can, that movie with Tom Hanks and what's his name, the good-looking Leo DiCaprio. Sean, it's how you deliver instructions or say things that makes such a difference to how people respond. Good attitude and tone with a caring disposition. Well said, and that's the whole thing. It wasn't. It was the exact opposite of that. Sean, maybe the tampons are instead of applications for hemorrhoid cream. Oh, don't stop it. Raise your kind of things. Tom, you're back.
1: Yeah, I couldn't help myself. Sorry. Hey, here's a scenario for you regarding your little flight. It's like, Miss, Sean hasn't got his seatbelt on.
0: Yeah, you got it.
1: and then she has a word with you. Sean, before you disembark, you'll come to the cockpit for a swift bollocking or a spanking or something along those lines.
0: It's about the tone. It was the tone, and it felt off to me. It felt completely off. And her tone, walking around before we took off, your seatbelt's twisted. That's not the way to wear the seatbelt. It must be tight across your hips.
1: Sean, you naughty five-year-old.
0: You naughty, naughty boy. Now, I do believe, actually, in complying with what people say on planes, even though I could probably recite the safety briefing for a domestic flight to you, you know, off pat. And I think these stupid videos they have now, their diversity videos, are bullshit. I'm still going to give them the respect because I know those people are trying to actually take care of me and assist in case of an emergency, right? So I pay them respect.
1: Yeah.
0: But this woman went over the line. Yeah. And it was like being back at school, you know?
1: Yeah. And no one likes that. No adult likes being treated like a primary school kid. But regarding that little accident that happened over in Australia where the airline hostess fell over because the plane slammed on the brakes, how fast was the plane going? Because you're going to fall off your feet if a...
0: I got to say, Tom, the other thing was this plane started taxiing in Wellington and the hostesses, including old Battle Axe, were walking around the cabin.
1: Yeah. Oh, what's this?
0: So I don't know. Don't do as I do. But really, the thing to me, Tom, was suggesting that passengers physically touch other passengers and admonish them. I thought it was a recipe for disaster, mate.
1: Yeah, that's rather inappropriate, just to put it mildly.
0: Yeah, good on you, mate.
1: Hey, just if I could, regarding your previous call, Clint, regarding there needing to be forensic investigation about all our tax money being wasted. So I think that's a great idea because it's not only the tampons and the men's toilets, it's the, remember our Indian joker who was paying himself $7 million a year?
0: Yeah.
1: Yeah? And he got away with $55 million and also $20 million in tax, gold bullion. Yeah, I can't believe for the life of me that was in the too hard basket because... Mm. While the IRD's chasing people up who are a few hundred dollars after the end of financial year, and they couldn't be bothered going after that guy, the IRD needs investigating. They need auditing themselves. They can't be bloody trusted. They're as crook as hell, and I bet there's crooks in the IRD that are turning a blind eye or taking bribes. So I think we really need to push that one.
0: Yeah.
1: And so, we do not need to be paying any more tax considering the stupid causes and the incompetence that's going on in government departments.
0: I hear you.
1: Tax money is getting wasted or bloody flogged. So,
0: I hear you, Tom, and I thank you for your call, mate. Both calls this morning.
1: Thanks.
0: Oh, quite a lot of you double dipping now, aren't you? This text from Alec. Sean, the Cambridge DEI Brigade want to tick boxes. Mr. Ardai had a warehouse full of them. Unfortunately, they were all empty. Sean, the Simpsons paraded that seatbelt thing in an episode where Bart unbuckled his seatbelt early while taxing to the terminal, so the pilot came over the intercom and said thanks to him they're flying straight back to Springfield. Sean, apparently Jason Ardai was awarded a military cross while serving in Afghanistan. There are so many memes about this guy, Jason Ardai, And, you know, Jason

our day was Jesus's big brother and stuff like this. How did the upper echelons of left politics, how did all the people running Cambridge University get sucked in and fall for this bullshit? Because they wanted to. Because woke is a mind disease. It's a mind virus. Sean, if the plane crashes, you're probably going to die whether you're wearing a seatbelt or not. Oh, geez, Sean, move on. Yes, she's a bit of a Karen, and this conversation thread is lame. That's from Paul in Auckland. If no one was talking about it, Paul, I wouldn't be covering it, but people are. No news on the Epsom rampage. Is there a wide sweeping suppression order? Is it the same with the lack of coverage with Baby Roo? Look, I'm just going to say I think we're going to find that guy was either mentally unwell or out of his head on pee. Is Air New Zealand our largest sheltered workshop? No, that's Parliament. Sean, maybe the worry about Top is unnecessary. They are simply a vehicle to get Labor into power. Top's role is to mop up any disaffected Labor votes. Once in power, they'll fall into line and any policy input will be Labor's anyway, says Sam. Sean, Jason Arde invented running and swimming before the Maori. Invented running and swimming before the Maori. That's right. And like Maori are genetically superior to white people. I'd happily check Ms. Wong's seatbelt in a totally professional manner when whispering sweet bird songs in her ear. You are sick, whoever. That's Pat. Pat, go and see a doctor. Sean, I'd like their airlines just to tell off Top voters. Oh, that's good. Sean, I second Tom's suggestion about a forensic analysis of IRD, but extend that to local government. That is from Trev. Sean, I'm happy Monday. Good point, re-Parliament. Thank you, Neil. Boy, we have covered some ground this morning, and I haven't actually... I start every morning with a list of half of it. I am not sure whether or not there's going to be a post-cabinet. I am not sure whether or not there's going to be a post-cabinet media conference today. They generally don't tell us till about midday. And because I don't have particularly strong lines of communications with the Prime Minister's office, in fact, they'll just send us the emails, and I think they do that under sufferance. I'll find out if there is a post-cabinet press conference, I'll be going. I'm not going to tell you the questions I'll be asking this week, but they will be good ones. Here is, and we're trying to get Nicola Willis on this week. I'm trying to get a hold of Chris Bishop about that fantastic speech he gave to the Law Association last week, which has been largely uncovered, and I think is one of the most important political speeches of the year. So I'm hoping to have Chris Bishop on soon about that. I'm hoping to have Nicola Willis on, and we can clear up this question. Is it no new taxes on working New Zealanders or no new bloody taxes? And I think it's important that voters know before polling day. Apparently, Neil says Jason Arde was also the first man on the moon. Look, his claims are that ridiculous that you can, you know, but this is Cambridge. This is Cambridge University having the piss taken out of it because it went woke. And we all know, don't we? It's coming here with institutions and others in New Zealand, that if it's happened there, it's happened here. I think Massey University would be a good place to start, wouldn't it? Look, Michael is up after the news at 10, and of course he'll be talking about the most lamentable passing of his contributor and his mate, Randall. Thank you all for your attention. It's been a wonderful Monday, and thank you for all the ladies.

0: disruptive to our community in the last few days.
1: Police say there are serious injuries after a two-vehicle crash northeast of Invercargill in Mabel Bush. Emergency services were called to the intersection of Grove Bush Woodlands Road and Rakahuka Hedgehope Road. Services were called to the intersection of Grove Bush Woodlands Road and Rakahuka Hedgehope Road shortly after 5:30. Diversions are being put in place. Rich Lister and convicted insider trader Peter Hulich has been banned from participating in financial markets for 7 years. Hulich was found guilty in relation to the sale of shares in tech company Pushpay in 2023 and denied an appeal last year. The Education Minister says the Prime Minister has strong communication skills after his colleagues were caught off guard by his idea of an MMP referendum. Chris Luxon says he felt sorry for caucus colleagues, surprised by his saying last week he'd like to revisit the voting system if re-elected. Erica Stanford says Luxon's a great leader and friend.
2: He's always one to step forward and say when he could have communicated something better. He's already done that. And also, clearly today through the media, made it clear that apologises to us as well.
1: A man arrested over a violent rampage in Auckland's Epsom last week. A man arrested over a violent rampage in Auckland's Epsom last week has appeared in court facing 17 charges. He's been granted interim name suppression and will appear again early next month. And global oil prices have bumped up 1% today as uncertainty rumbles on over the Strait of Hormuz. Iran says a deal is in its final stages, but it's asking America to end hostilities and pay compensation for attacks. That's news.
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4: Good morning, New Zealand. It is Monday. It is the 10th of August. And if you're going to experience some difficulties in the morning, let me experience to you that Josh isn't here. Our technical whiz is unwell this morning. So if there are anything that goes wrong or seems slightly awry, then you can blame Josh, who's apparently in hospital. Well, he's not well today. So there you go. Coming up on the show, lots of different things, including a trip to South Africa for those of you who are inclined to catch up on the latest that's been happening over there and to follow this great rugby tour. A hark back to the good old days when we sent our rugby players off for 3 or 4 months. In actual fact, I was looking back on some of the records. I'm a bit of a train spotter in this area. And I was looking back at some of the rugby tours overseas and they lasted 5 months. So they get on a ship and they'd sail there and then they'd play for 3.5 months and then they'd come back again. Do not ask me how on earth they managed to support themselves or their families for that matter. In fact, in many of those tours, they talked about struggling to buy a pie because they were given a per diem grant and they were big men in a foreign land. And I don't know how they ran the farm, the house, the job, the whatever they were doing, but that's with the rugby tours. Well, obviously, they're all professionals now. They're in South Africa. They're there to play, I think it's 8 games. Somebody will tell me if I'm wrong. And Murray Mekstep, who played there as a South African. I'm trying to remember what province he played for. I think he played for Natal, didn't he? Somebody will tell me. Graham Thorne was another one who stayed. Don Clark went there, came back, didn't like New Zealand, and went back again and stayed. In fact, he died in South Africa. So there's a history of New Zealand rugby players who have stayed in South Africa. I'm not sure that they would now. In fact, I had a very nice South African man this morning, a technician, come to try and fix an electrician. And he came from Joburg. And I said to him, oh, God, you poor bastard. And South African people are wary of saying too much about home. I suspect in their new land for fear of being branded racist, particularly if they're white. But can I say, it's okay, mate. I've been there. I've seen it. It's a disaster. My God, I think the average black's probably better off than pre-apartheid. And that, let him go. You know, yeah. There you go. Listen, it's great to have the South Africans here, as I said to him. As I said to my technician this morning, I said, we would have a decent cricket team without you guys. To my technician this morning.

Morning, I said. We would have a decent cricket team without you guys, and we just need more Indians as well, mind you, you know, so some combination thereof. If we should have immigration policies and solely based on sport, or the lineage of, you're allowed to come into this country if you can prove that you can play sport to a high level, and therefore buttress New Zealand sporting teams. I wouldn't have a white New Zealand policy in immigration, I'd have a sporting immigration policy. I look at Grace Nowicki, for example, and I go, that's the sort of people that we need in this country. You know, but that's just me. I would be adamant that if you had a came from an outstanding sporting or academic, academics won't come here, obviously, but if you came from an outstanding sporting background, if your mum and dad had, I don't know, run for Nigeria at the Commonwealth Games or something like that, you get automatic entry into this country. Listen, just make me Minister of Immigration. We will have the greatest sports teams, I can guarantee you, in the next 10 to 20 years that this world has ever seen. We'll simply open ourselves to all the huddled masses yearning to be free with some sort of sporting pedigree. And there you go. At the moment, we probably need rugby players just quietly, big ones. So more of those big Afrikaners rolling out of the belt, please. Yes, well, there you go. Listen, I don't want to start on this note, but I'm going to, because it's a sad note. Yesterday morning at about this time, I learned that one of our correspondents, our regular correspondents to the platform, a man who has been with us in actual fact from almost day one, had died. Died overnight without any background of health issues. After having spent, I have to say, a month or so enjoying himself touring around Europe and Ireland on a fantastic visit, which he texted me from and was telling me what a great time he was having, but reminded me that he was looking forward to coming back onto the platform as one of our regular correspondents. And I'm, of course, referring about to Tony Randall, a Wellington City Councillor, re-elected last October in an astonishing act. I'll talk about it a little bit later. But he died on either Saturday night or Sunday morning of an unknown heart condition. And anybody that knew Tony was and still is in shock. I must admit, I haven't got my mind around it at all. It's hard to believe. I had dinner with him in Cromwell probably about a month ago, just before he went overseas. And I had been had a number of conversations with him about his next political move, which would be impolitic of me to share, frankly, at this moment. We had talked extensively about what he saw happening in his life. He had planned to be actively involved in New Zealand politics, as he had been in Wellington politics. And he was a man that was looking for a new challenge in life. I've known Tony Randall since we were at university together. He was a friend of friends of mine and became, through that association, a friend that I respected and admired. He was always a man of significant inner integrity. He had a deep sense of honesty within him that radiated outwards, to the extent that I used to tease him when I was in my silly undergraduate days for being so upright. But he was. And his word was his bond. He never lied, ever. It was something that we all knew about him in his friend's circle. He had this extraordinary ability to tell the truth in a kind and compassionate way. And he exuded those qualities, can I say, as a young man, and carried them through his entire life. 4 years ago, Tony did something that was so un-Tony, and that was he stood for political office. And he was never that sort of guy. He had done, as I remember, he was doing computing science at Otago University. I think he did a master's. He was very good at systems analysing, and he became something of a systems analyst and a project manager. He had a number of public

0: and private sector roles in his time, and everybody commented upon not just his innate professionalism, but also that compassionate side of Tony that was so much a part of his personality. When I rang him to congratulate him 4 years ago, and I hadn't seen Tony for years, I mentioned that I was coming onto the platform, that he might like to become a regular correspondent, and so he has become. I think every fortnight there, or every week initially, and then every fortnight, Tony would give us a letter from Wellington, and you'll remember it. And he would have struck you as being an intelligent, reasoned, rational, and I have to say, extraordinarily balanced individual. And he impressed everybody, whether they were on the left or the right. Tony's politics were centre-right. They always were at university as well. I was the chairman of Otago University Young Nationals. He was one of the founding members with me. But he was never to the point that he lost his sight of what the common man or the common woman required, nor of his duty and responsibility to them. And he was re-elected last year at a time when, as we know, Wellington went left and had gone left for a long time. And in a funny sort of way, he stood against the political tide. He was elected, I suspect, in good part for his decency, as for his political outlook, and as regard for the ratepayers of Wellington, who regarded it as a special responsibility that they not have impositions placed upon them that were so wrong and foreign. So he was known as a fine interrogator of councils and of council decisions. And he stood always on the side of honesty, transparency, openness, and a responsibility that councils had to every ratepayer in his particular location. There was also a tragedy that tinged Tony's life, and it hasn't been commented upon, but I do want to share it with you. And that is that he lost his wife, I think about 4 or 5 years ago, and he grieved every day. Tony grieved every day. His wife was the centre of his life. He had children, obviously, with her. She was a fine and decent person. I have to be honest with you, I never met her. I came to know Tony after he'd lost his wife. And he wore that sadness for those of us who knew him well. And I know this seems a strange and odd thing to say, but as a believer in the afterlife, it is the only consolation that I have, that the two of them are joined again. But I know that Tony missed her dreadfully, loved her enormously, and there was a void in his heart. And he made up for that to a large extent by throwing himself into his work, to his endeavours. But that void would always be there. He is also a Central Otago boy. He's went to school just down the road from me at Dunstan High School. Before going to Otago University, he was a bright and engaging student. He came from an outstanding family who have given much service to the Central Otago community. And he was, I guess, if you like, their shining light, but certainly one of the shining lights of Central Otago as well. I will miss him dreadfully, but then so will his family. And more importantly, they are the people at the centre of this morning. But so will everybody who had connection with him. Later on, we'll be talking to the Deputy Mayor of Wellington, Ben McAnulty, who is on the other side, if you like, politically of Tony. But I know that there was a deep and mutual respect between those two individuals, so it'll be interesting to get that perspective as well. But we miss him. We will miss him. He was an outstanding person, an outstanding New Zealander. He contributed enormously in everything that he did, and most latterly with the Wellington City Council and with the platform. And I am still in shock this morning. I haven't got out of shock that I won't see his smiling face, his kind and compassionate manner, His tut-tutting of me when he said, Michael, that's a bit extreme. And his decency. And if there are... The word is not used these days, but if I had to describe Tony Randall in one word, it is he is to me still a gentleman. And we see too few of those in our personal and private lives, let alone our political ones. Tony Randall was that person. You will be missed enormously, my friend, by literally scores, hundreds of people who came into contact with you. And we are much the poorer for your passing. Rest in peace, my dear friend, Tony Randall. It is Tony Randall. It is 19 minutes past 10.
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1: The Honourable Shane Jones, Deputy Leader of New Zealand First, invites you and your family to his upcoming public meetings in Thames and Matamata. 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His Matamata meeting is on Sunday the 16th of August, 2 p.m. at the Matamata Piako Civic and Memorial Centre. 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
0: All right, now moving on to other things, because sadly, or rightly, the world keeps on turning. Listen, just on that, and I just forgot to add a sort of a postscript to that. I had a friend of mine, I went to boarding school, and I'd posted yesterday that Tony had gone, and just what an outstanding individual he was. And I had contacted from a friend of mine, an old boarding school friend. We went to boarding school and we have lost some of the friends that we had from the time at boarding school. And it was just a comment that he made. And he didn't know Tony, but he was just commenting on general. And he said, and it was a phrase that will stick with me, I think, for the rest of my life. We are not guaranteed tomorrow. And I thought, I'm of that age now when the concept of we are not guaranteed tomorrow as an individual expression of enjoying the moment or living in the moment seems to take on an added piquancy amplification this morning. We are not guaranteed tomorrow. We sure aren't. We sure aren't. So let's live for today. All right, and talking about living for today, if I might just change the mood for a moment. Over the weekend, I had the opportunity, and I do want to say this because it annoyed everyone.

0: irritated me. Ironically, perhaps I wasn't in the mood, but I'm not about to be either in any time soon. Listen, last week, the mainstream media of this country tried to change the Prime Minister. I'll repeat that. The mainstream media of this country and the Wellington Commentariat tried to change the Prime Minister of this country. They had decided, for a series of reasons which I won't bore you with or go into any greater detail of, you'll be well aware, that Christopher Luxon was no longer fit to wear the mantle of the leader of the National Party and the Prime Minister of this country. And that for a series of what would tend to be, to me, extraordinarily minor gaffes, if they were gaffes at all, like, for example, the MMP one didn't strike me as being a gaffe at all, but there you go. They decided that he was to be held responsible for what they considered to be serious transgressions. One to do with Winston Peters, as we know. Two to do with some, I have to say, rather bizarre. Well, not bizarre, no. Sort of corporate speak remarks to the Rotorua Chamber of Commerce. And the third for suggesting in a news media interview last week or on Talkback Radio that it would be a good idea to have an MMP referendum. And he was just sort of thinking out loud, which people are entitled to do. As a consequence of all three of those things rolled together, the Wellington Commentariat, the mainstream media of this country, editorial writers like, I don't know, everywhere from Hooten, who's Hooten to, where do we stop? Television New Zealand, Radio New Zealand, commentaries, blah, blah, blah, went and found people who would say, is that Christopher Luxon should go. And I have to say, I find it deeply objectionable in a democracy when a group of people who are so clearly out of touch with the rest of New Zealand, and I will say this particularly to the press gallery and to the Wellington media, you just don't know this country. Try to change the Prime Minister of the country because he offends you and your bizarre and hyperbolic, it has to be said, sensitivities, that somehow we're going to change the leader of this country because you want that to happen. You who achieved nothing in your lives, zero, seriously, you've achieved nothing in your life. You left school, went presumably to university somewhere, entered into the media profession, which is what you've done for pretty much all of your life, have never run a business, I don't even know if you've got children, for God's sake, have never stood for political office yourself, have never known what it's like to be under the daily scrutiny of people, well, frankly, like you, who are antagonistic by nature and by training, it would appear, who have a worldview that is at variance with the rest of New Zealand. Anyhow, these people decided to change the leader. They were stopped in their tracks on Friday afternoon, just as I was about to leave, by the release of a Taxpayer Union Courier poll, which, as I said, would have had the Prime Minister's staff cartwheeling around the, the eighth floor, I think they're on, the Beehive office. I think the ninth floor is the Cabinet office, isn't it? But anyhow, it might be the ninth floor. Some place in Wellington. Over the weekend, Christopher Luxon and the release yesterday of the National Party list reinforced, I have to say, that he is going to be the leader of the National Party leading into the election, and also the Prime Minister leading into the election. Listen, he's not a perfect individual. He's not, as I've pointed out on 1,001 occasions, a retail politician. He is never going to be any different than he is now. But I have to say, he is who has been chosen by his caucus, with best efforts I have and energy of outside caucus forces to try and get them to change their collective mind. He is the Prime Minister of this country. We elected him in good part at the last election. We will decide if the party that he leads in, what, 3 months' time gets a tick or not across from us and is going to be in that position. But can I just say to the mainstream media, it's us. It's us. It's the public and people of this country who will determine, to a large extent, can I say, our leadership. It won't be set by a coterie of you sitting around on your third wine, getting really upset that your particularly acute sensitivities of the world are somehow offended, and that your rules, the rules that you impose, not the rules that are imposed by all ordinary people, because there aren't any, this is bloody hell, this is politics, are somehow upset and concerned. So, but can I just say to the National Party and to Christopher Luxon, you're going to be facing this for the next 3 months. For the next 3 months, you've got a mainstream media who's going to be telling you that a whole series of people aren't worthy of political office. Starting from the Prime Minister, but where do we start? You know, Winston Peters, the Prime Minister, Shane Jones, good God, David Seymour, Paul Henry, a whole series of people who apparently are in the political lexicon who are unworthy of the role as deemed by the mainstream media of this country. Can I say the mainstream media of this country, you've never achieved anything as individuals, ever. You've never made this country a better place. You haven't actually ever run a business and know what it's like to put your own money out there. You've never employed people. You don't know what the real world's like, nor the pressures thereof. So, butt out. Butt out. All right? Just telling you. We'll decide. The public and the people of this country. You lot, get back in your box and get back there now. Those are my thoughts this morning. What are yours? It is 10:30.
1: The Right Honourable Winston Peters, leader of New Zealand First, warmly invites you and your family to his public meetings in Blenheim and Nelson. 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His Nelson meeting is at 2 p.m. on Sunday the 16th of August at the Rutherford Hotel, Nile Street West. 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
2: Okay, I had an odd story arrive. Perhaps I should introduce our guest first and then I'll introduce the topic. No, I won't. I'll go the other way. The public health units of our country at the moment it seems constant in the news, and to a large extent because they're underfunded, but because they're not doing their job properly, and then seem to find 1,001 excuses as to why. The last example is, and the most recent, is the cervical cancer program, in which literally thousands of women who should have been contacted for cervical screening to remind them that they were due and to essentially make sure that they go and get tested for such weren't, because, the suggestion is they ran out of money, although that now is in dispute as well. But certainly they weren't contacted, and potentially thousands of women who might have had the first indication that they were in danger from cervical cancer had been denied that opportunity. Joining us to talk about that, why, where and where to from here, is the Associate Professor of Otago University, Professor Brian Cox. Gosh, he shares that name with a very illustrious crew. He is also the Director of the Hugh Adam Centre for Epidemiology, which has cervical cancer as one of its research imperatives, and he joins us now. Professor Cox, lovely to have you on the show. Thank you so much for joining us.
3: Nice to be here, Michael.
2: Did you ever get mixed up with the very famous British, what's he called, cosmologist?
3: He's an astrophysicist.
2: That's right, yes. Yeah.
3: No, I've never met him, unfortunately.
2: Oh, well, that's something to be looking forward to. Tell me first of all a little bit about the Adams, Hugh Adam Cancer Unit that you head, or you're a director of. How long has that been going?
3: That's a good question. Probably 50 years.
2: Oh, wow.
3: Roughly.
2: Okay.
3: But it's now in its on its last legs, really. I think it's probably about to wind up.
2: Oh, that's sad. Why is that?
3: Oh, issue of funding. It was maintained through a very generous bequest grant from a person who used to be the accountant for Spates Brewery, and it got going, and has been the unit's been funded was funded for that for many, many years, up until about 7 or 8 years ago, and since then it's just trickled on.
2: Oh, that's a shame, because you have done such really good work in a whole series of areas, not just cervical cancer but breast cancer, prostate, stomach cancer, and you've been a leading advocate in terms of research in these areas. Is anybody going to be stepping up into that gap, do you think, Brian?
3: No, not at the Hugh Adam Cancer Epidemiology Unit. I think that will now fold. It's partly because I've got older and I've sort of semi-retired now, and other people have been getting into the area in different parts of the country, so it's just a natural phenomenon of research, really.
2: That's unfortunate. All right. Now, the story that we're talking about this morning is related to cervical cancer screening that has been a part of it. It goes back to the Cartwright Inquiry, well, even before then. New Zealand's had a national cervical cancer screening program in this country. It was, I think, put in place after the Cartwright Inquiry. You'll be able to tell me if I'm right or if I'm wrong. Has it been effective from your point of view?
3: Since 1991, the program came in as a national program. There was screening before then, but it was all a bit ad hoc and a bit

0: get it, the better chance of survival and doing something about it. This most recent story, though, says a review by a Health New Zealand expert panel has found that more than 800,000 notifications for cervical cancer screening were not triggered, and another 160,000 were triggered but not sent as of June of last year. And so that safety net, if you like, was taken away. You've looked into this issue. Are the allegations of essentially institutional neglect justified in your view or not?
1: The issue is that the cervical screening register is part of the engine of the screening program, and it's not just a list of who's had a smear and who's had a screening test and who hasn't. And it's very easy to step back and in health service management and just think it's just a list of people who've done things, but actually it's all the activity that occurs as a consequence of the result, which is actually is the engine room. And I think there's been a misunderstanding or just lack of focus on the fact that the register is providing a service of protecting to people, protection. Now, the Ministry of Health is not, over the years, has become less and less involved in actually providing services. They want to contract all that out to others and just hope the health service itself picks up, things. And I think that the philosophy within the Ministry of Health is partly to blame for a lack of continuing the core function of the screening register in this particular situation.
0: So in this particular case, the suggestion was that notifications that would tell you, you know, it's time for you to come in or to follow up, were not sent. And the suggestion from this review is that they weren't sent in good part because certain staff in the Department of Health or the Ministry of Health determined that there wasn't enough funding for it. Does that strike you as being A, true, and B, legitimate?
1: It seems weird. A simple letter in the post doesn't cost that much, or printing it and directly from the register database. I wouldn't have thought that it was too difficult. I find the funding issue an interesting discussion. I can't see why you would trade off potentially saving people from death from cervical cancer with some sort of cost of an envelope and a stamp.
0: I wouldn't have thought so either. The suggestion is that, well, only 20% of people who are notified actually turn up for a test, so there's no great danger. Is that correct, that there is such a small number of people who are eligible, notified, that don't turn up?
1: There are a few. I think it's probably a little high in terms of whatever don't turn up means. Sometimes those people have been called by their own GP and have already activated some sort of follow-up. I would have thought that 25% of 800,000 people is quite a lot of people. So, to say that it's, you know, because it doesn't sound like a big percentage, doesn't mean to say it's not a hell of a lot of people.
0: Okay. In your view, then, okay, so this would seem a systemic failure, and that's why the review was carried out, and that's what it found, and there has been some pretty significant trenchant commentary over the last 48, 72 hours to do with that particular failure as well. Can I ask you, in your view, do we have enough testing in this country? Because obviously the end result is that you end up in an acute phase and often significantly fatal for some folk as a consequence. Does early testing actually save money as well as lives?
1: Well, that's a more difficult question. It depends a bit on the cost of treatment in particular, but also the effects on the family of someone gets the disease, et cetera, et cetera. It probably costs more money than just allowing the disease to go a bit rampant in the population. But that's

0: That's not the aim of the health service. You could argue that you shouldn't spend any money on health at all if you want to go down that path.
1: Relative to other
0: expenditure in terms of helping to save lives, cervical screening is relatively cheap, so it's not really that sort of issue.
1: All right, going forward now, that the identification of these notifications not going out at all, and the ministry have obviously triggered the fact that there was a review which has identified that this has been a problem. Going forward, are you convinced that there is enough money going into preventive screening to actually, given our economic circumstances as a country, because as you know, Brian, we are not a rich country anymore at all by any stretch of the imagination. Is there enough money going in there, and what sort of investment would be required to meet what you would consider to be a reasonable standard?
0: Well, one of the problems is that it's eventuated from a review of the screening register by rewriting the computer programming, etc., of 2 years ago, more than 2 years ago now. And it took 2 years for them to really find out there was a problem. I mean, they're so basic and so fundamental. Mm. I have to wonder who was doing what. And there is a National Screening Advisory Committee. I don't know whether they were actually involved in any way in terms of the reconfiguration of the screening register, etc. So it would appear that there's issues with the screening register that need to be fixed. There will be a problem with a large load suddenly appearing within the health service of people who do need some sort of follow-up, etc., who at the moment don't realise it. Mm. And so that's going to be a major issue in terms of how that's managed as well. Now, you can actually forecast that and work it out, but I'm interested that the ministry is very, very quiet on that sort of front. In fact, I think the actual report hasn't even been released yet. So there's an issue of telling the population there's a problem, then waiting for a while for the dust to die down, and then release the report. You know, so that's more of the political response side of things. I think we can manage it. It will be a very serious undertaking to try and fix this problem. And there will probably have to be made some pragmatic decisions, which hopefully won't add any increased risk to women developing this disease.
1: I'm sort of stunned, to be perfectly honest with you, because this seems such a basic responsibility for the Ministry of Health to carry through. You've mentioned, they sort of went digital there for a wee while as well. That might have added or compounded the problem. But, I mean, isn't this just what government departments are meant to do? It's their job, it's their bread and butter, to make sure that there are effective communications of the screening and the programs that you're offering?
0: Oh, absolutely. I mean, there had been a mixture of computer records before. They just wanted to rewrite it because they wanted to infuse the HPV testing approach. But that has its own little complexities, which seems to have gone past many people. That, for example, most women who, in terms of HPV, will get HPV before they're 25 years of age. So those have already had it, have some abnormality happening in their cervix. The HPV test is not much help for them. They actually need to have the cervical smear that we used to have, or still do to some extent, for decades. So it's there's a little bit of a simplistic approach as to how this service interacts with the disease itself within the population. And it just is so fundamental and so sad. And there used to be independent monitoring of the cervical screening program purely to avoid these sorts of things from occurring, and also to detect problems very quickly. And I think finding out 2 years late suggests there hasn't been much monitoring at all within the screening program. Overseas countries have had monitoring groups arduously working on monitoring their programs to make sure their quality is good and that women aren't unintentionally put at risk. It's a really sad situation that the Ministry of Health still don't have an approach that is up to international standard.
1: The numbers that we're talking about now are relatively small in terms of people who die of cervical cancer each year. I think, and you'd be more aware of it than I, it's roughly 175 New Zealanders are diagnosed with cervical cancer a year. 55 die from it, which is you know, I mean, relatively small. I contrast and compare that with something else that you've been doing at the Adams Centre, which is prostate cancer screening and research as well. And the number of men who die from prostate cancer is up to, I think, about 600 or 700 from memory a year. Yes. Do we actually fund men's health adequately, do you think, as well? Have men sort of not... It's the second highest cause of cancer death in men. Do we actually, as a society... Have we left men to last, if you like?
0: No, I don't think we have. That's a tricky one, because the unfortunate thing about prostate screening is you tend to detect a whole load of minor abnormalities, which you can get into a lot of overtreatment and all sorts of problems. So the reason we've sort of held back on having a national prostate cancer screening program is because of those sorts of issues, and the disease itself can be a little bit tricky. That's the way I put that. So I don't think we have. It's something that's often, I don't think some sort of gender difference argument actually is useful in terms of the health service in general.
1: No, but I am aware that, roughly 98% of men, if you catch prostate cancer early, will survive. That would seem to be a pretty good argument, wouldn't it, for a fairly advanced prostate cancer screening service in this country?
0: Well, the issue with prostate cancer is, for many women, the old adage is still saying most men will die with prostate cancer rather than of it. In other words, it can be a slow-growing illness. It tends to occur in people who are quite late in advanced age, who often, if they're around for another 10 years, which is often the case with the disease, they'll die of something else. So it gets a bit complicated. So it's not as straightforward as it would initially appear to be. Now, hopefully, the screening test of prostate cancer will improve, and we'll be able to pick out those particular prostate cancers which happen to be more rapidly developing, will develop more rapidly, and are more fatal, if you like, more serious. That we haven't quite sorted out yet, but hopefully that'll come in the next 10 years.
1: Okay, all right. And what other areas would you, I mean, we talk about cervical cancer, which is relatively successful and has been despite this latest interregnum. We're talking about prostate cancer screening now. Are there any particular cancers that you think that the government could be involved in upscaling screening processes for that would make a discernible difference to cancer rates?
0: At the moment, probably not. There's a few things. People have looked at screening for skin abnormalities to prevent melanoma, and that's been tried over in Australia. We need to focus on particularly those types of cancer or diseases we have a very high prevalence in, which is true. There's issues about doing lung cancer screening with computerized by CT scanning of sorts. That's got its own problems too. You can actually, most of the times when you start screening for disease or cancer, you start detecting a whole lot of things you didn't really realise were there, and you find that only some of them are actually related to developing cancer. And then what do you do about all these other things that you're detecting, and should we treat them? And then you don't know which ones will progress into disease. So you end up having to treat them all. So you quite quickly end up with a major burden of treating a whole load of minor conditions that are detected through screening because you're not sure which ones might go on to cancer and might not. So it gets a very complicated and can become quite demanding on the health service. It also means you often need to train up new people to do a lot of the simple investigations or even the screening test itself. So for colorectal cancer, for example, you'd probably want to get a lot more people doing what's called flexible sigmoidoscopy screening. And nurses can be trained to do that, as has been done in England, and that works very well. It's in many ways, it's more effective than the current fecal occult blood test that we fecal immunohistochemical test that we're currently using. So that's a different issue. It also means that the money for such screening gets put into developing staff rather than going into the tests that that overseas companies provide. So,
1: all right. Okay, Professor Pocock, so thank you very much. I enjoy your retirement. I thank you for your time this morning and for your insight on that particular issue that is engaging a lot of, I have to say, criticism and censure at the moment to do with cervical cancer. That is Associate Professor Brian Cox. And drawing a particularly trenchant, I have to say, again, another trenchant opinion piece from Andrea Vance, who seems to be making an awful career out of her temper at the moment. It is 4 minutes to 11. Your text on that one, you can pay, says Charlotte, to have the old-style smear test done privately, but it's worth hundreds of dollars. And Charlotte also says, I asked to pay extra for the usual smear test and did, but they sent the sample for the usual smear test and did, but they sent the sample to Path Lab and got the response that they aren't funded to do that test now. Well, there you go. On the issue of the mainstream media trying to change the Prime Minister, listen, I opined at the start of the year that if National wanted to do better, they could change their leader. But that was a decision for the National Caucus to make at the time. They chose not to. And that was the end of it. End of story. We move on. But 3 months out from the election, you could only see it as an attempt to stabilise, surely, the centre-right coalition, I have to say. And that applies, it says, one of you to Melissa Stokes on TV1 as well. I've been completely feminised by a bunch of hand-wringing, victim-oriented Ardenites. Everything, agreed, Michael. Voters have the say, says Andrea. Everything else is speculation. And Mel says it's Jack Tame who's calling the shot, setting the direction of the left. Definitely directing the left's talking points. Yes, well, for those of you who saw Jack Tame over the weekend, and I had the opportunity yesterday morning to watch it, but I watched Jack Tame interview Simeon Brown, ostensibly in his role, I think, as Minister of Energy rather than anything else. I'd be interested in, I'll talk about this after 11 o'clock a little bit more, but I know I've accused Jack Tame

0: my God, this guy's a moron. And you, you know, maybe he just let you go there. And another one, of course, was with Remi Kaipara, I think, the Māori MP for, is it Taitokoro? No, not Taitokoro, closer to home. But he was interviewing yesterday the Simeon Brown, the National Party's campaign manager, who'd replaced Chris Bishop there. And Simeon Brown was talking about power prices and also Christopher Luxon as Prime Minister and leader. Can I just say, one of the frustrating parts about that, and listen, I'm not, as you have worked out, a Jack Tame fan by any stretch of the imagination, but can I just say to Simeon Brown and to those of you who watched it last night and for those of you who didn't, Simeon Brown came prepared to engage in another conversation. And he was going to say what he was going to say, irrespective of what the questions were that answered. I watched that interchange between Jack Tame, and it was like watching two people playing two different totally games of chess. And one was on a chess piece over there, and another one was on a chess piece over there, and there was no connection between the two of them. I actually, and I know this is going to sound strange, actually had a great deal of sympathy for Jack Tame, who was asking a question that didn't appear particularly loaded to me, certainly initially on the energy and power prices issue, but who just, Simeon Brown decided he wasn't going to answer any of them. And I have to say, I was going, just answer the question. And in the end, Jack Tame said, just answer the question, repeatedly. But I think it's the first time that any guest that Jack Tame has had on his show, actually, I was on Jack Tame's side. It was an odd performance by Simeon Brown, for those who saw it yesterday, in which essentially everything that he said was odd. And some of what he said was just outright bizarre. What did you think? After 11 o'clock, 0800 33 22 83.
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0: Yeah, your thoughts. Sean, welcome to the show this morning. Nice to have you on.
1: Thanks, Michael. Good morning. I did watch the Jack Tame interview. I like Simeon Brown that was involved here because he's the Minister of Energy. I wasn't sure what topic was going to be covered. They have those promos on, yeah, it pops up on your web. So I did actually pre-record it and watch it back later on Sunday afternoon. I concur. Simeon Brown, what disappointed me, he's a smart politician, competent politician across both health and energy, and he should have been able to handle the interview. Tame is a woke apparatchik. He's fully the only worst reporter of TVNZ's payroll is Logan Church from America.
0: Oh, God, yes, that's dreadful.
1: Yeah, but I was very disappointed that Simeon Brown, he insulted his own intelligence, not being able to be across both the health and the energy subjects, and also he does a bit with local government as well. He's kind of taking on some of Chris Bishop's role. I think Chris Bishop is, you know, you see the writing on the wall, he's going to be gone after the election on, you know, low down the list. But yeah, that was wrong. Tame, in fairness, Simeon Brown did not answer his questions, and the intellect gap between the two, I'd give the nod to Simeon Brown, who I've met a couple of times, and I think he could have handled Tame's interview a lot better. And you call a spade, and he did not ask the interview, and Tame had a legitimate reason for pressing him to get back on the topic.
0: Yeah, no, I know Simeon Brown. I've had him on the show. He didn't engage with me like that at all. I mean, I asked a question, I got an answer. It was a fair and intelligent interchange. But he seemed to walk into that interview thinking, this is going to be hostile. I'm just not going to answer any questions. I'm just going to stick to my talking points. And it was very disappointing, particularly on energy, which New Zealanders have enormous questions about, and on both sides, I have to say, of the camps.
1: It's legitimate that they're talking about these things on the table. Are we going to build another Clyde Project dam? That there is room for two more topographically. There's a huge cost there. Are we going to go down the nuclear power route? What are we going to do with wind? That's an important... Energy is a national security issue and it's a domestic retail issue, and the Gentiles are screwing us. So why he wouldn't be prepped on that, I don't know. And he does know the information. That was just bizarre. Getting back to the original point, mainstream media have this North Korean mentality. They strongly believe, and you will know better than most, having been both in Wellington before and in Otago, they want to control people. They have this sort of Khmer Rouge, the family and whatever, it doesn't matter. They will dictate the policy and make the Prime Minister. And that poll that came out late last week must have really crushed them.
0: It rocked them. I mean, it amused me enormously when I saw that.
1: But we have hate speech and obviously threatening laws online. When someone puts up a
0: We've lost Sean. Where did he go?
1: Oh, sorry, when someone puts up a guillotine head of Winston Peters, an image, and that doesn't get a police response or cautionary tick.
0: So here we go. Here's Bishop Brian Tamaki making these comments in his own church to his own parishioners, right? And we only know about it because somebody obviously leaked that information out. Here is an open execution, an effigy of Winston Peters, dramatic violence, not suggested rhetorical violence. And here's the police going and confiscating Brian Tamaki and suggesting he's not fit and proper, but leaving the Migrant Workers Association. I think the police are woke. What do you think, Sean?
1: They're absolutely woke. I believe they've been affected with the DEI virus. People like Mark Mitchell, who I've met a number of times and had a lot of respect for, was a series of cadre of senior officers and detectives who left the police in the late 90s, early 2000s. And they left a lot of intellectual property and competence with them. People like McSkimming and Costa were promoted beyond their ability. They had Jacinda Ardern put a huge amount of district commanders in place. It's bizarre that there was never a proper fully accounting of what happened with those porn pictures. With my skimming getting home detention, if I had been caught with a couple of thousand images on my computer, I don't think I'd get caught. I don't think I'd receive home detention, just personally. Not that I would be, but
0: And of course, the other thing was, He's a police officer in charge of that particular area. So the transgression is greater than some sort of 35-year-old IT slob at home who's an incel, for God's sake, you know. And yet, you're absolutely right. I think the disproportionate treatment's amazing.
1: Yeah, the third person sacked, that HR woman who's that Maori police officer, I can't remember, she was a senior commissioner. And she's been that HR woman who's that police officer, I can't remember, commissioner. She's in several interviews, she's done like querying, what did we do anything wrong? We were sacked unfairly, resigned unfairly. He was the third person. If you can do an isolation partner, do get into power. If you are around the cable, which may be

0: Yeah, I think a serious look at the public service, the American system of rehiring them every 3 years, and obviously defund and having referendums on key things. But I think NZ First and ACT are on the 80-20% on the 80% of the majority public view on certain subjects like this. And I think the moral high ground is with you. I sincerely hope that it can be sorted out after. But very lastly, you got calls come out, but you notice at top and people like the Māori Party get what I call a verbal hand job from the interview. There's no hard questions at all. There's no digging of their policies. But it's going to be interesting. And once again, I'm sure you're going to be enjoying campaigning down there in Cromwell, that area. And we're in for a very interesting 3 months coming up.
1: Sure are. Okay, thanks, Sean. Nice to talk to you again. Jeremy, welcome to the show. Good morning to you.
2: Hi, Michael. I'd just like to comment on the passing of Tony Randall. And I'm in the Northern Ward here in Wellington. And, we'll miss him. He was a very principled man that always wanted to understand things and do things properly. I don't think he was a true politician in the fact he was just interested in understanding the problems and doing what was right. You know, he's a damn good guy.
1: It's interesting that he was re-elected in the Northern Ward. I thought it was amazing he got elected in the first place. But then he was re-elected as well in both elections against a massive swing. What was his perception in your ward? Do you know? I mean, obviously you were there. Did you know him or have any contact with him?
2: I only got to know him in the campaign. In the last campaign, I was working with Independent together, and I was sort of doing the rounds at a lot of the meetings, so I got to chat to him a bit there, and you know, got to know him a little bit. And you know, I always had a lot of. I just always had time for people to explain things, I noticed. I was saying he's kind of quite apolitical. You know, even when there was another councillor who got in, Andrea Compton, who's very good.
1: That's right.
2: She's very similar to Tony in that she's from a financial sort of analytical type background, and she liked to understand what was going on. And Tony perhaps could have seen her as competition in his seat. But what I observed was he gave her a lot of time and kind of saw she was a newcomer and had similar ideas to him and was encouraging her and, you know, giving her as much advice as he could. And I just thought, oh, you know, what a good bloke, you know. That's what I observed and what I saw.
1: Good on you. Okay, thanks, Jeremy. Nice to have that recollection. Appreciate the time. Michael, the police are woke, says Dan. Look how fast they respond to a pride crosswalk walk. Oh yes, that's right, I forgot about that one. Was it Karanga Happy Road, wasn't it? Getting vandalised versus a house getting broken into. And on the Simeon Brown interview, a lot of people, I think, I was anyhow, surprised at how Simeon Brown approached that interview. Remember, he's the campaign manager for the National Party. There are a series of questions there that just... it was, as I said, ships in the night. Mr. E says, surprised by Simeon Brown. He's usually a competent, high-performing MP. Indeed he is. Michael, I've always liked Simeon Brown. He's really bright, but wow, what happened yesterday in his interview? And Graham says, yes, I agree with you about the Simeon Brown interview. Kudos to Jack Tame. However, my estimation of Brown's desire to be candid plummeted. Yes. But there was one particular issue I wanted to raise, and it just made no sense to me, and here it goes. Jack Tame asked him a question, a legitimate question, about high electricity prices in New Zealand. Now, for everyone in New Zealand, and I mean for everyone, or whether you are rural, provincial, or metropolitan resident, you are receiving electricity bills at the moment that you are just comparing with last year, and they're so out of whack. I gave the example for me. I went back and looked at exactly the same bill that I had last year with almost exactly the same, can I say, usage. My price is 40% higher. And I know that electricity prices this year have stunned and horrified New Zealanders, irrespective of your political background. and many families.

0: and for people in straitened circumstances been even worse. All right. He was asked a question by Jack Tame, you know, well, what about this? Because the answer was, what are you going to do about an electricity industry that clearly is failing, and particularly in terms of its pricing? And he said this in specific. He said, oh, well, wholesale prices have come down. That's a really good thing, and that affects electricity prices. And there wouldn't have been a Kiwi at home with an electricity bill that they've received in the last month or so who would go, what the hell are you talking about? So what if wholesale electricity prices have come down in comparison with a year ago, and they have? I know what I'm paying for my electricity bill now, and irrespective of whether they've come down from 12 months ago, it's had absolutely zero impact upon the bill that I'm receiving now. It was just such an odd question. He wouldn't commit to splitting the gentailers, and didn't seem to recognise the pain of ordinary households in this country. I mean, I suppose you don't when you're on $350,000 a year, and he probably doesn't. Oh, it was so off. All right, now, as I said this morning, New Zealand, well, for those of us who knew Tony Randall, we were in a form of collective shock. I think we still are, as a consequence of his passing. It was unexpected, but also we realise the contribution and how much Tony meant to us as friends, as comrades, as political allies, as those who worked with him. And one of those, we will be talking to very, very shortly, and that was the Deputy Mayor of Wellington, Ben McNulty. Straight after this.
1: The Right Honourable Winston Peters, leader of New Zealand First, warmly invites you and your family to his public meetings in Blenheim and Nelson. 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His Nelson meeting is at 2 p.m. on Sunday the 16th of August at the Rutherford Hotel, Nile Street West. 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
0: All right, as I said, the tragedy of Tony Randall's death, I'm sure will be amplified in the coming days after the shock wears off and his loss leaves a gaping hole in the lives, obviously, of his family, who your first thoughts are always with, but those of his colleagues as well. And one of those colleagues and a fellow Northern Ward councillor of the Wellington City Council and is the Deputy Mayor of Wellington, Ben McNulty, and he joins us now. Ben, thank you for making your time available to us. Very much appreciated this morning.
10: No, not a problem. Good morning, Michael.
0: Ben, you were elected with Tony, I think both of you were elected to council in the same year, 2022, yeah. So the election before the last one. I guess best describe you as centre-left in terms of political persuasion. Tony was centre-right. How did you two get on?
10: Brilliantly. You know, that was the thing. We came into council in the same year and we met each other, you know, in the lead-up to the 2022 election. And I think, you know, there was just a mutual respect from us from the get-go. There were a lot of issues that we would have been on the opposite sides of, but there were also issues where we were in the trenches together, things like the sale of the airport shares. And on those, you know, we were lockstep. And the one real thing that made a difference in the Northern Ward was John Panovich, who was also our councillor in the last term, that's continued with Andrea Compton now, was when there was an issue that affected the Northern Ward, we were lockstep. Didn't matter what the issue was, the three of us came together and always put that Northern Ward first.
0: How did you find him in terms of your daily dealings, in terms of the kind of you know, conversations, communications that you had?
10: Yeah, look, the conversation with Tony was never short.
0: That's so Tony, you're so right, yeah.
10: But, you know, it was always a good conversation as well, and he was always up for a chat. And I think, you know, I sort of, a conversation nearly always consists of a story, an anecdote, probably a quote, a reference to something else in history. But that was just Tony. Things were thorough, things were detailed. And, you know, he was just always someone that actually was there up for a chat, whether it was big issues or, you know, the thing that really, I think, in a sense, bonded us were kids. A young dad, my kids are only 2 and 5, his all adult children now, but his love for his kids and his family were just always there. And so much of our conversations tended to be trading war stories of, you know, parenting from the trenches.
0: Yes. So well recognise that experience. Listen, the other thing is he was part of, a group of four, I think, at the last council, so not this one, but the last one, very much a sort of an official opposition. How did he discharge that role as far as you were concerned?
10: Well, I mean, if you look at the political results, I would say very effectively, in a sense of, you know, the Mayor of Wellington is no longer the mayor that it was in the last term. You know, look, at times I was on the receiving end of that opposition, and sometimes I was actually quite united with them. But I think at the end of the day, it generally came from a pretty principled place. I think where Tony and I were really connected was there's just concern about the way the organisation was married and managed in terms of the input and the role in councillors and transparency and democracy. And that was a theme that fed through everything that they did, and yeah, just an incredibly competent councillor at the end of the day.
0: He was his background was an analysis, in actual fact. I was just saying I knew him when he was an undergraduate at Otago University. I think he was doing a degree in computer science from memory, and then he became a systems analyst as a professional job. Did he bring that same sort of, analytical proportion to his role?
10: Yeah, absolutely. I mean, one of the tensions in council, and you sit around the table, is that you can get a little bit too into the weeds to the point where, you know, you're meant to be at this governing level, at the high level, but sometimes you actually do need to get there. And of course, the scalp that, you know, I think he would be most proud of and that he's most famous for was the speed management era. It was when they were calculating the cost benefits of reducing speed limits across Wellington. There was an Excel spreadsheet that it was all done on, and it was basically a formula that accidentally multiplied one cell by another, which equaled, you know, $270 million in benefits that weren't there. He found that, and he actually did that in a very collaborative way when he found it. He didn't, you know, immediately run and take it to media and go, oh, this is all trash, you know, I've found the error. He worked with officers and said, look, I've found this, can you please double check? And they looked at it and went, no, you're right, and we have to pull the plan. We've completely made a dog's breakfast of it from that one little error in an Excel spreadsheet. So yeah, data analysis was absolutely his art and showed what he was able to achieve with that.
0: Obviously there'd be a shock because there was no suggestion that he was had any health issues. Well, Ben, you'd know that better than I. There was no suggestion that he was in poor health that would lead to such a dire outcome.
10: No, absolutely not. He was there in council meeting. We talked about amalgamation proposals on Thursday. It was a long meeting and he was there. So just to get the news yesterday, it was, you know, everyone in absolute shock because no one had this on, expected something like this.
0: There'll obviously be a by-election, but prior to that, as the deputy mayor, you would have probably had some conversation with Andrew Little, the mayor, about this. Is there some plan at the moment to formally honour his passage?
10: Yeah, look, we just, as councillors, we'll get together a bit later this afternoon and just, you know, sort of reel from it. There's an official council meeting we've got later this week, so I imagine at that point we'll probably all take some time to be able to reflect on our, you know, relationships and anecdotes from Tony, and there probably is more as well, but at the moment we're just still really grappling with the news. It's come as a horrible
0: shock.
10: Yeah,
0: no, fair enough. Yeah. No, fair enough too. No, I understand. Ben, thank you for joining us this morning. I appreciate your time and your insight, and the very best of luck to you.
10: Thank you, Michael.
0: All right. Okay, Ben McNulty, the Deputy Mayor of Wellington, just... Yes, well, they've got some serious decisions to make in the future. And in actual fact, they'll miss him in terms of that as well. All right. Interested, Michael, on the Simeon Brown one, on your views on that. I'm also interested on the power prices issue. Can I just ask, and maybe Simeon Brown's right and I'm wrong, maybe it's because I'm sitting in central Otago and we've got a lines company that seems to be out of control here as well, but I'm interested in your own power prices and if they are a concern for you, or if you accept that as far... And I'm also interested in if you did see the Simeon Brown interview yesterday... It was one of the reasons that he wasn't answering questions particularly well when it came to power prices, in your view, that the government doesn't know what it's going to do. You've got to remember this is a government or a party. Mind you, I don't understand why you're wedded to something you did, what, God, how long ago was it? I think the electricity reforms came in 1998. Was it 98? Have I got that right? No, it's before then. I am right. It's 1998. Max Bradford was the Minister of Energy, and he sold the reforms at the time of splitting up into four gentailers, 100% New Zealand-owned, as introducing competition into the market that would theoretically drive down prices. Now, I'm sure, as a theory, it wasn't a bad one, although... became one, and it would became fairly obvious fairly quickly it wasn't working and doing what it was intended to do, which is to make the energy market, and particularly the electricity market in this country, more efficient and effective. And that was a good idea, but it just didn't work, so we'll just go back to normal. But that hasn't been made, so it's been 28 years now since the electricity market was deregulated for the point and purpose of making electricity prices actually cheaper and the electricity market in general more efficient. All right, so that's now successive governments, National and Labor, have done nothing about it, or National and Labor led. I think all the parties, ACT, New Zealand First, the Greens, yeah, not Opportunity or Te Māori Māori, because there'd be no, oh no, Te Māori Māori, have all been in governments which ditto have done nothing about the electricity industry. But now it's got to the position where at least two of the parties that are represented in power on opposite sides, I have to say, of the House, believe that splitting up to Gentailers, the introduction of much more significant controls and regulations from central government, is a good thing. Your thoughts on that this morning? And regardless of falling wholesale prices, didn't Jack Pressham on residential price increases? Well, it was really interesting. Jack Tame didn't actually understand the electricity industry yesterday either. So he'd done some research, and he'd got good research, as I imagine, from Television New Zealand to prepare him for questions. But yeah, I mean, if he'd worked out, he didn't actually, when Simeon Brown said, oh, well, wholesale prices have dropped spectacularly and that affects the price, the obvious response from Jack Tame or me would have been, if I'd be in that position, no, it doesn't, and it isn't, and the electricity prices that people are receiving is a good evidence of that. No. But he didn't say that, because maybe Jack Tame's paid too much money and doesn't pay his electricity prices either, bills either. Anyhow, your thoughts. 0800 33 22 83. Text 5050. It is 24 minutes to 12.
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0: it's rather ironic, you know, given yesterday's conversation with Jack Tame. Angela, welcome to the show. Good morning to you.
1: Good morning, Michael. Yes, I thought I'd just add my two cents worth. I did watch that interview, and my immediate sentiment was, you obviously think the public are so stupid. You're lying. National's lying to the public right there through Simeon Brown, and it was clearly clearly illustrated when Jack Tame talked to him about the issue on nurses and how many jobs that opened up.
0: Oh, yes, that's
1: he was
0: right.
1: given a number of opportunities to actually clarify the national government's position and the actions they took, and he continued to just cloak that in absolute, well, a complete lack of transparency. And I thought, good on you, Jack. You actually let him give his answers. He was given a number of opportunities, and then he's followed up with saying, well, we actually did our investigation, and National have only employed 54 new nurses. I thought that was such an indictment on him, and also his inability. You know, this vanilla veneer, you know, of that's not your role as a politician, to just coat everything in a way that you become obstructive to answering the questions that are put to you and providing some substance. And he did that exactly with the questions on whether he'd been approached by MPs around Luxon. And I just thought, you need to really go back and look at yourself on that interview and just think how you came across. We're not that stupid.
0: To be honest with you, I mean, the issue to do with Luxon and the leadership and things like that, I mean, I would just would have said to Jack Tame, nothing to do with you, mate. This is how we run our party. We've got a Prime Minister, bugger off. But on the issues that you've raised, which are issues that do affect us, which are power prices and health and nurses and things like that, yeah, you're right. I remember that nurses one, and there was such an obvious answer to that one too. That was the other thing that struck me. If I'd been Simeon Brown, Angela, I just would have said, well, the last government employed an extra, I think, what is it, 2,000, I think it was. We think that's about right. We're a poor country. We can't afford more nurses willy-nilly. We're going to try and keep, you know, the workforce stable. But no, I mean, there are so many answers that you can give, including the truth, but he wasn't interested in it.
1: I so agree. I think that he could have actually introduced something. Look, we're on it. We are aware that we haven't really kept up with the pace, but we've actually got a policy in place and a plan to actually see if we can increase
0: Or even just saying, you know, we're a poor country. I mean, we're in debt and we can't afford it, and we think we understand that there are pressures here, but this is all that we can afford at this point in time. Mm-hmm. I mean, just words like that, you know, and New Zealanders would
1: candid,
0: get it.
1: Being candid.
0: Yeah, exactly.
1: We just want someone to be candid with us and to actually validate, you know, I mean, the public, rather than thinking that you have to be covered in all this crap, essentially. And then just by way of aside, I want you to know that I was listening to you a couple of weeks ago, and you mentioned the demon profession, and I thought to myself, oh, he must be referring to the legal profession. Anyway, I got my hands on the book, and I'm thoroughly enjoying it. It's not about the legal profession, but it couldn't be better. And honestly, you're such an articulate writer. I just am thoroughly enjoying your book, and one day we'll talk about it again.
0: Thank you, Angela. I'm glad you like it. It sold very well, but thank you very much for your time. Good on you. Actually, I might just, I've been asked on 1,000 occasions, are you going to put out a new edition? I guess I could, couldn't I? It stopped. I wrote that book, 1998. I think it was published by HarperCollins in 1999. Or was it the other? I think that's right. No, I wrote it in 97. It was published in 1998. They reproduced it a couple of times. I think three times in actual fact. But yeah, there's a hell of a postscript to add to that though. It's another 20 odd years. Mark, welcome to the show. Lovely to have you on.
2: Yeah, I was just thinking about Tony Randall. He was actually, he was a really good politician in the fact that he used to answer questions you asked him openly and honestly.
0: Exactly.
2: And he was really frank, you know. Mm. I mean, it would be quite nice if Simeon Brown was as honest and earnest as he was in answering questions. I actually thought Jack Tame could have gone a lot further to do with energy. I mean, I've sort of done a lot of research into this, and to me the energy system epitomizes really what's wrong with the system, and the government is the biggest benefactor of household electricity, extraordinarily high prices we have to pay. They take the vast majority of all the profit.

0: comes from the power companies. I think as households, we are subsidising the electricity system over businesses and industry. And I think that's the example of that, is that we're seeing generation come on board to do with these data centres. And there's one, probably, I don't know whether you'd probably be aware of the Southland Wind Farm, which is actually getting built, and most of their electricity is going to the aluminium smelter. So new energy is coming online, but it's not helping us or household electricity prices come down. It's just for specific industrial purposes, and it's not going to benefit us one little bit.
1: I think we've had on the show numerous commentators who are not centre-left commentators, but who are centre-right, have pointed out that the perverse incentives of the electricity market not to increase generation beyond a certain scope exist. In other words, if you can keep prices high, why wouldn't you? I mean, that's the way the market is meant to run. It's meant to make money for its shareholders at the end of the day, which wasn't the intention, I have to say, when Max Bradford announced the electricity reforms back in 1998. Oh, can I just add something, Mark, to this morning? Contact Energy this morning have just reported a record net profit of $423 million. Dollars.
0: Yep. Yeah.
1: So it's a 28% increase over last year. They're paying a final dividend of 24 cents per share. Now, do you know any other business in New Zealand that has increased its profit by 28% over the last 12 months, do you think?
0: No.
1: Yeah?
0: No. And that's the problem we have. We don't have a Commerce Commission that helps us regulate these industries. The government policy is not going to regulate these industries because simply they profit too much of it. I mean, if you look at the government as a business, why the hell, you know, the amount of money they make off these extraordinarily high power prices. But for me, the major point, and I asked this question a couple of weeks ago, is that where is this profit from, say, Contact this morning coming from? I believe, and I mean, I don't have anything to base this on because everything's hush-hush and it's got commercial sensitivity, but I believe that the vast majority of the profits of these electricity companies is made off the back of households. It's not made off the back of Rio Tinto. It's not made up back of businesses who are in industries who negotiate way better prices than us. And the thing is, what's happening is us as consumers, is it's the divide and conquer. Because we can't negotiate prices ourselves, we're basically a price taker in economic terms. We're getting screwed by every one of these parts of the electricity system, and the government knows this, and they're not willing to do it. And that's part of the interview. I don't know why Jack Kane didn't go down and saying, why do we have these ridiculously high prices? And why, I mean, surely someone can get the numbers from somewhere and work out how much of this profit comes from us as households. Because if it's the vast majority, we do need to go down the road of having our own electricity company that's sort of akin to what we had before, just so the cost of living can come down. And I mean, I don't think any government or any party is actually going to come up with it, because they're going to be cutting their own lunch as far as income goes.
1: Oh, well, there are two political parties currently represented in the House, on either side of the House, one on the opposition, one on the coalition side, who've announced that they wish to split the gentailers and do something about this, that they recognise there's a problem, Simeon Brown, as you would have heard yesterday in that conversation, sort of was getting there and then he pulled back, and you would have seen in that interview as well. It was obvious. He wouldn't commit to splitting the gentailers. And he didn't seem to recognise that prices were causing significant pain, not just to households, but to businesses as well. Can I ask you the question then, Mark? Do the power prices affect your vote?
0: Not particularly, but the lack of government intervention in this policy, and even the admission that the government are the owners, they're the majority owners of the electricity company. They are charging households in New Zealand

0: while on the other hand, completely opposite, saying we're trying to get a handle on the cost of living. The cost of living crisis, and it's portrayed as a crisis, right, is the electricity always seems to me that the conversation that people can't afford to pay it and they're having to withgo other things in their life, like food or whatever, you know, other things that would make their life enjoyable, just to pay the extraordinary price of these of electricity. And in a country that has so much, such a small population and so many resources that we could tap into, it's a farce that electricity is not a priority for any government and getting the cost of that down. And that's why I'm saying we need to ring fence the generation for households to negate the cost of living and actually, and the business can do what the hell they want. The government and the power companies can have a relationship with business and industry that they sort of do now, but they shouldn't be milking us, the households, so that they can keep their power prices low. And I just don't understand the logic. And I just don't think Jack Tame went down that avenue yesterday.
1: All right. Okay. Thank you. Nice to talk to you, Mark. Listen, I have a personal belief in exactly the same way that I have a personal belief that the Wellington media, the Wellington-based media, just have a completely cockeye view of this country in comparison to the rest of New Zealand. I have a strong view that those people who are in, and Simeon Brown yesterday sits on a salary, I don't know what his financial circumstances are other than I know what he's paid. He receives a salary and benefits of over $400,000 a year. Jack Tame, I would imagine, would be paid probably over half that. To be the premier interviewer and presenter for Television New Zealand. All right. When you're sitting on those salaries, and I will say this, and it is personal, when you're sitting on salaries like that, the cost of living doesn't impact or affect you at all. And that would also go for a large number of senior civil servants and policymakers resident in Wellington, who similarly would not be affected by this. They're earning $170,000, $180,000, $200,000 plus. They are in the positions where they are devising, creating, and implementing policy on behalf of the government of the day. All right. Now, I only say this because if you're not paying the electricity bills and you don't, and you can talk all you like, can I just say to Nicola Willis, and to, that also goes for Barbara Edmonds for this, you can also talk all you like about the and being aware that the cost of living is really tough and it's impacting upon families, but it's not impacting upon yours, all right? You're immune from it. You are protected and insulated by your position in society, by your rank, and by your salary. So unless you've been through it, unless you know what it's like when the email pings into your inbox or the window envelope arrives in your letterbox stating that you owe whichever electricity company X amount of money, and that if you don't, and you've got a month to pay it, and you're going, I can't afford to pay that. And a large number of New Zealanders aren't. Or, holy crap, if I am going to pay for it, we're going to have to cut back on something else. And it might be a school camp. It might be it will be groceries. It might be travel. There's a whole series of things that you've got to make economies of because suddenly this bill's arrived. Contact Energy, listen, have made a 28% increase in their profit in the last 12 months. 28%. 28%. Do you know why they've made that? Well, let's just take contact at what they say, okay? Compaq say that the strong result reflects renewed generation output. So in other words, they're making more electricity so they're able to sell more. Yeah, I get that. Lower fuel costs. I don't know what that's got to do with it, but there you go. And improved market conditions compared with the previous year. So despite So if they're

0: All the US economy, in comparison to ours, is doing actually quite well, but it's inconvenienced by higher fuel prices to an extent, aided and buttressed by some stupid bloody geopolitical decisions by Donald Trump. All right, the UK. Again, totally different environment, sitting on the back door of Europe, and its productivity gains are poor in comparison. Sick man of Europe, really. They've gone back to being one. And Aussie Labor, yes, but they've still got the ability to extract from, it has to be said, Sharon, their wealth from the earth. They have a vast mineral source available to them. But no matter how ineffective or inefficient their government is, they're still offering a cost of living, and I have to say a standard of living that is vastly superior to that of New Zealand, as all New Zealanders know, as we make the as more tens of thousands of New Zealanders decamp this place and head for Australia for that improved standard of living. So yes, there is a cost of living issue in all of those places. But it doesn't compare with how poor we are by comparison, Sharon. So New Zealanders are poorer than the average Briton. We're poorer than the average American by a significant amount, I might add. We are certainly poorer than the average Australian, Sharon. So the difference is that the cost of living here, because of the relative poverty of New Zealand in comparison with the three countries you've described, is felt much worse, all right? So that's the answer, I think, to that particular question. And Shane says, what difference and what does it mean by splitting the Gentailers asking for a friend? Shane Jones said we only need one or two, but that model doesn't help our groceries, says Shane. We'll talk about this on the other side. And somebody else says, we're also being screwed by our councils, Michael, which is true. They are a major reason why, it has to be said, your rates have increased. And on that, and... I have to say, Wellington's a brilliant example. You would have seen last night on the television news, maybe you didn't, but Wellingtonians are receiving their water bills and their rates demands at the same time. They're putting the two together and they're going, holy moly, this is hugely more expensive than last year.
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1: In this update, Labour has definitively ruled out a coalition deal with New Zealand First post-election. Leader Chris Hipkins says his MPs have unanimously decided they won't work with Winston Peters' party after comments made by Peters and Deputy Shane Jones being labelled racist. Hipkins says a pattern of behaviour has escalated.
2: I'm not going to put up with overt racism in any government that I lead, as that's the sort of behaviour that Winston Peters and New Zealand First are indulging in. They won't have any role in a government.
1: Council says getting water flowing again in Ohakune will take 24 more hours than expected. The town's been relying on water tankers and portaloos since Friday after a pipe blockage. Repressurising the line too quickly could cause more damage, so a slow, controlled approach is needed. Council now expects supply to be restored at 5 tomorrow afternoon. Mayor Weston Curtin says the disruption has stopped some schools and businesses operating.
3: We know that there are significant restaurants and the like that have had to close because they can't rely on water not being part of their business.
1: Winter illness in Auckland has emptied out a primary school in Point Chevalier. Principal Stephen Lethbridge says daily student absences last week peaked at 140, with only 9 students in some classes. He says most were away because of sickness with lots of flu. About 100 students were off today and some staff. St John has activated new protocols after a massive spike in emergency calls in the past fortnight, fuelled by winter illness. The Electoral Commission's targeting rural and lower decile enrolments. New law changes mean people must enrol to vote by October 25. Just over 89% of those eligible are enrolled, about 440,000 not signed up. Chief Electoral Officer Carl Lecane says they're doing all they can to get the message across.
4: We've got some low enrolment rates, particularly in South Auckland. We've got some quite diverse communities there as well, so we often will employ people from the local community so they can provide that information.
1: That's news.
0: 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Michael Laws, Uncensored.
5: The wife has been planning this for some time and the husband has no idea.
0: Censored.
5: The wife has been planning this for some time and the husband has no idea. And she's been saying things like, I'm absolutely miserable.
6: Yeah, but that's just women going on. Don't expect us to take that seriously, do you? Yeah, miserable. Okay, well.
5: If you don't take it seriously, she might one day say, I'm out of here. And don't try and tell me you're great and whatever else, because I've been over you for some time.
6: That's very ungrateful of you. Look at everything I've given to you, and you're miserable. You could have sorted that out yourself. Why? Was I meant to make you less miserable, is the male response.
5: Well, yes, because you're the one who made me miserable.
6: How did I do that? I go to work, I work all hours of the day, I put in overtime, I save money, I give you a nice gift, I bought you perfume last birthday. How can you be miserable?
5: The reason you bought me perfume was because you were misbehaving.
6: I wasn't misbehaving. I've told you about that. She came on to me. Nothing really happened.
5: It didn't mean anything. That's what you'll be telling me next.
6: Well, it didn't.
0: Michael Laws, Uncensored on the platform.
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6: Sort of warm and wet throughout New Zealand today, as distinct from last year, which was cold and week, which was cold and dry. For Northland, Auckland, Coromandel, mainly fine today, but isolated showers will arrive in North. Okay, so tomorrow night that's going to arrive. For Waikato all the way down to Kapiti, well, it's sort of the west coast sort of area, so you know how it goes. So Taranaki, Whanganui, Manawatu, including the Central High Country, fine for you tomorrow after morning fog. For the Bay of Plenty, Gisborne, Hawke's Bay, and also across to Nelson, fine.

0: rain, cloud will increase late tomorrow. Chance of a shower about the Hawke's Bay coast. Wairarapa and Wellington mainly fine. Chance of a shower until tomorrow afternoon. Buller and Grey, showers will clear. They'll be fine tomorrow. Well, there you go. Marlborough, Canterbury, North Otago, Dunedin, mostly cloudy. Scattered rain, confined to the foothills this evening. Fine spells north of Timaru from tomorrow afternoon. For Fiordland, Westland, Southland and the rest of Otago, so it's not North Otago, but the rest, including us, it's going to be a foggy morning. Oh, God. For Southland and Otago tomorrow, but cloud and isolated showers will join the party from the southwest tomorrow night. And then for the Chatham Islands, showers from the afternoon, possibly heavy and thundery, easing tomorrow. But it's all going to pack up on Wednesday and Thursday. Oh, and good part of Friday as well. So take advantage of the rest of today and tomorrow because the rest of the week is going to be wet, wet, wet. It is the news, sport and weather. 7 minutes past 12.
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0: Coming up this hour, we'll be going to South Africa. South Africa. South Africa. So I was just trying to get my Afrikaans accent correct, and I've always got it wrong, but it doesn't matter. I always end up sounding like some sort of East Indian. But to talk about the All Blacks and this great tour that's taking place that will dominate, I imagine, sporting.

0: strange and unnatural reason diminished by the Television New Zealand newsroom. So I don't know if I'm the only person. I'm sure I'm not the only person to know it. But when women play men's sport, cricket, rugby league, rugby, what other women's sports, men's sports they play? Well, those are the three that most premier. They've got television covering them, trying to make them interesting and important. And then you just look around the audiences and you go, oh God, no one's watching. Well, possibly apart from their friends and family, and even then. Am I the only person? All right? But then, God. Rugby, when the Super Rugby started up 20-odd years ago in this country, more than that, wasn't it? Yeah, it was longer than that. Now it must be 30 years now. One of the things that immediately the rugby players, marketing people got onto of New Zealand rugby was that we've got some really good-looking, athletic rugby boys playing, all right? So they marketed rugby not just as a game for sort of buffheads like me, but for women in particular. Come along and watch, you know, Sonny Bill Williams and a whole series of people who look fantastic without a shirt on running around. They were sort of the apogee of athletic excellence. And fair enough, they started marketing it. Women started turning up to rugby in droves. It became a fashionable thing to be go to the rugby with your girlfriends. All right. And watch these amazing athletes run around and run into each other to a large extent. And not. You couldn't play that game with women's rugby, could you? Nah. All women's rugby league, nah. All women's, nah. You couldn't. Just saying. Is that sexist and racist of me? Yes. No, it's not racist of me, but dear Lord, isn't it true? There's a reason why people do not watch women's rugby. And last night, for women's rugby league to have received the coverage that it did in comparison to the Ranfurly Shield match, just demonstrated and illustrated yet again the incredible bias of our state broadcaster. Unbelievable. All right, there you go. Now, so, New Zealand, our national rugby team, I know that one, the one that Television New Zealand likes to ignore on a relatively routine basis, is touring South Africa in what is an old-fashioned tour. South Africa is always the forbidden country, it has to be said, for New Zealand teams, in the sense that it's the one place that we're really and not done so well at. Since professional rugby, the odds have gone up in our favour, in actual fact. But we're back to the bad old days of perhaps pre-professional rugby, when if your tour to South Africa was a tour to some sort of sporting Armageddon. And now South Africa, the premier rugby team in the world, and no signs of losing that status, I might add, are hosting a New Zealand All Black team that's, well, sort of transitional still, I would think, with a new coach and new players, 40-odd, which is just stunning, but there you go. So we used to tour South Africa with 30, and you do a tour of, they used to tour about 23 or 25 matches, including playing four tests. You go and play eight games, and you've got to take 45 players. Extraordinary. But nonetheless, they played their first game. They are about to play their second against the Sharks. And somebody who's been watching from afar and will be taking more than an average interest in the tour and of, well, frankly, the contest that the All Blacks have entered in South Africa is legendary All Black himself. And I'm sure he played in South Africa at some stage, but he'll tell me, Murray Mixteb, and he joins us now. Murray, great to have you on the show again. Listen, mate, did you play in South Africa for a South African team at any stage? Have I got that completely wrong?
1: Yeah, no, I played for 3 years in South Africa while I was an All Black, actually. So it's a great experience, unbelievable experience, actually, which is why I played 3 years. No, I went over there. Yeah, how did I do it? Well, it's the 81 box tour in New Zealand, Springboks tour in New Zealand in 1981. And Baynard Klaassen was the captain of that team. And I had met Baynard in France when I was playing for Argent before I was an All Black and before he was

0: Springbok, and he was playing for Marmont, another team in the southwest of France. And the next time I saw him after that, this is in 1979, after that was 1981, 2 years later on the field, when he was playing number eight for the Box and I was playing number eight for New Zealand. So that's an incredible coincidence, really. But and he said after the game, because we went out for a drink, and he said, why don't you come and have a season in Durban? He said, the weather's great, the water's warm, great surf. And I said, sounds like a good idea, because we were going into the, you know, to our holiday period. So I did. So I went to Durban and had a season there, or most of the season. I had to come back to New Zealand for the All Black Trials, actually. But it was a great experience. And after that, all I wanted was more. And so
1: did they have, in those days, Murray, I mean, I know the game was sort of amateur here. Did they find you a job and everything like that over there, or were you paid to play?
0: Yeah, it was amateur in New Zealand, totally, 100% amateur. And in South Africa, it was semi-professional. Mm. So, yes, the answer to that is yes. If I recall correctly, I paid my own airfare at that stage. And then when I got there, they picked me up, got me a job, sorted out a place to stay, and looked after me to a degree. I didn't receive any money as such, but I was paid, you know, by the company that I worked for, which is motor vehicles, actually, sales, the stand sales as well. So I did okay over there. It was bloody good. I wasn't looking for money, really. I was just looking to play rugby in South Africa and anywhere else at that stage in my life, I guess.
1: No, fair enough too. Listen, obviously South African rugby's changed an awful lot since then, and the advent of black players in particular has been extraordinary. The Afrikaner sort of model adopted, prior to obviously apartheid being dismantled. And yet South African rugby is back. You know, they said it would be weakened by black players coming in. There was quotas initially, as you'd recall, both for the national and for their state teams. They've integrated pretty well, haven't they, into that particular new model. They are back on top.
0: Yeah, incredibly well. Now, you're probably right. I mean, black players always played rugby over in South Africa, but not nowhere near as many as play now. And, of course, down the Western Cape, there's so many coloured players, and there were quite a lot of coloured players. And you'll recall that in the All Black teams, even in my day, they had coloured players. So, you know, it's not new, but the one thing for sure was that soccer was by far the biggest sport for blacks.
1: Yeah,
0: in South
1: still
0: Africa.
1: Is. Yeah.
0: It's not the case now. Rugby has grown considerably throughout the width and length of the country. And it's the bloody game to play now, you know. And it's quite interesting, actually, because, you know, times for rugby at the moment are tough in New Zealand. And, you know, we haven't really bounced back since that COVID experience. But in France, they certainly have. And rugby has grown enormously in the last 10 years, and South Africa. So when you bring in, you know, twice or three times as many players, then you've got lots of options. And they are just breeding rugby players these days, and Rusty Erasmus has been the catalyst for all this. He's brought them all together, and I think it's a great example to the country, and rugby's doing the country a great service, and it will continue to as it grows. So the support for rugby is enormous, and it's left soccer way behind now, which is a very interesting thing, because soccer is of course the biggest game in the world.
1: And they are now ranked. I see the rankings were confirmed yesterday by the World Rugby. Still is the number one team in the world. We're going over there with a huge, and I just commented on it, you would have heard me, a huge playing team for eight games of rugby. Do we need that many over there, Murray?
0: I heard you say that originally, and I thought back to my day, and I think the first tour I went on was England and Scotland, and we were playing 11 matches. In fact, we played them from the States and Canada on the way there, I think. So that was 13 matches, and we had 26 players. So it's changed dramatically, absolutely dramatically. But, you know, they know a lot more about physical exercise and what the human body can do these days. And, you know, we'd have to play, I think, out of those 11 games in the UK, I remember I played 9 out of 11. So I was playing midweek as well as every Saturday. And it's pretty hard to play at peak form if you're playing 2 games a week and training on tour. Mm. And, you know, we didn't know as much about physical science and explosion levels and fitness levels and mental skills as well, as we do now. So I think that it's just the way it is. But, you know, the South African tour is going to be arduous. There's no doubt about it. I mean, there's no place in the world anything like it. It's completely, extremely different to anywhere in the world. And you have to go there to understand it. And I've been there more than most people, I'd imagine. And I still don't understand it. And you never know what's around the corner, particularly after midnight, and on the rugby field. So because of that factor, it's a really stimulating place to be and to experience. And, gee, when I think back, I mean, there's things that happened there that you'd never believe, and I couldn't tell you. But it's an incredibly exciting place, and it'll be a great adventure for this team.
1: The team that we've sent is going to be playing 4 tests, 3 there, and I think it's playing a 4th. Is it in the United States? Which is just bizarre to me, but there you go. In your view, have they got a chance of winning the test series, or is this good luck? You're just going to be coming away like many of the pre-1996 All Black teams that went there.
0: Yeah, well, if you'd interviewed me on Friday and asked me that question, I would have said, I've got no idea. That would have been my answer. So I've been waiting for this first game just to get a bit of a yardstick on where we are, because, you know, things have changed dramatically in the last couple of years in New Zealand rugby. We've changed coaches. Whenever you change coaches, you're going to have a change of scene and a change of players and a change of style. Everything changes. And so where are we in the scheme of things? Before the weekend, I didn't know. Now I know a bit more. And I would say that if we can win 2 out of the 4 test matches on this tour, and you're right, the last test is in Baltimore, if we can win 2 out of the 4 test matches, I reckon we've done bloody well, because they are number 1 team in the world and we are number 2. And by the way, that hasn't changed much for 100 years. You know, South Africa and New Zealand have always been 1 or 2 in the rankings. Maybe South Africa at one stage might have slipped behind a bit, but that's the case. And so you've got the 2 best teams playing against each other, which is fantastic. But in South Africa, there's a lot of foreign factor. There's foreign factor every time you play away from home. And some teams are better than others at playing with foreign factor. And the All Blacks are one that do best. The French are the worst, by the way. They accept being beat while they're away, but never at home. So it's different. But anyway, in South Africa, it would be the hardest, the most demanding tour and matches you've ever been on as a rugby player, which makes it very difficult. And they are ranked ahead of us, and they deserve to be ahead of us at the moment. But the incredible number of players they have at the top level, Rusty Rasmus has developed these players by being brave and changing 7 players between test match number 1, test match number 2, to give them all a bit of a taste and to realise how far, players need to realise how far they are away from test match rugby and how far they are away from being named in a test match to play for South Africa, the same for New Zealand actually. Until you get that experience, you just don't understand. And so I think he's sort of given the opportunity to so many players that they would have, I reckon they'd have 200 players that could play test match rugby for the Springboks. And in New Zealand, we've probably got about maybe 80, maybe 80 players who could play test match rugby. This is at one given time, right now. So they've got a hell of a lot more players. They have three times as many players who are ready to play test match rugby. So it's going to be a hell of a demanding. And that's another reason why we've got so many players, I guess, is to be able to spell players cleverly. And Dave Rennie's doing that. He's very, very calculating and smart. Ren, he knows exactly what's going on. And it's interesting, you know. You never know exactly because you're sitting on this side of the world and you don't know what's going on within the team, but I can see what he's sort of doing. He's trying to play most of his test match players this week, but the door's always open for the guys that play during the week and then naming the test team after the weekend. So, yeah.
1: Have we got,

0: one of the most exciting things about it, I think. I mean, it's a stimulating place to be. So, but they won't know about altitude. Very few of the players will. And it's hard. And it is like having asthma. You know, in the second half, after about 20 minutes of the second half, you're gasping for breath. So, you know, every one of those reserves will get on the field. Every one of those reserves will get on the field. There's no doubt about it. And I hope they sort of spread it throughout. You know, not like the South Africans bring on the bomb squad and they bring the whole lot on at one hit for an impact. But I hope that we spread our replacements over that 60 minutes from the time. You know, first 20, you won't expect any changes. But after 20, you might start getting them introduced, you know.
1: The fact that New Zealand hasn't been playing Super Rugby with the South African teams would mean that experience that you're talking about in South Africa, particularly playing at altitude, would be denied many of the current All Blacks, wouldn't it?
0: Correct. Yeah, no, I think that, and this will upset a few people, but I think it's a sad state of affairs that South African teams are no longer in Super Rugby, because you've got players playing Super Rugby that aren't anywhere near the same level that you had before. When the Springboks were playing, the competition was tighter. And I guess it's because we're trying to field about how many teams we're trying to field in Super Rugby from New Zealand. Well, you've got five, and most of those guys you got six really, haven't you, I suppose, when I think of it. The combination of Tonga and Samoa, that combination, most of those players are playing in New Zealand. Not so many in the Fijians, of course. That's a genuine Fijian team. And they do have players from overseas who are playing in that team. But so I think our Super Rugby competition is weaker without South Africa. And so therefore players, you can easily say, well, gee, that player, he's good enough in Super Rugby, but is he good enough at Test Match Rugby? And the gap is so much bigger than it was, it's hard to make that call, because there are players who are at their absolute maximum in Super, and they aren't going to succeed at Test Match Rugby against South Africa and South Africa. I'm hearing the radio and the newspapers, and we've got people screaming, why isn't this player in the team? Why isn't that player in the team? Well, there's a good reason for that. And Wren's, you know, has made a decision that those guys can't take that next step. That's my view anyway.
1: Okay. When they play at altitude, though, you've noticed the difference there too. I guess this tour, you're suggesting that if we draw the tour, I think it'd be a success. I totally agree with you. It would be amazing to draw two all. Does something like this, the World Cup, though, is next year, I think, Murray, isn't it? Next year, the World Cup.
0: Yeah.
1: The experience of this, I'm thinking, will still do them well, whether they win or lose, in terms of the World Cup next year?
0: Absolutely. I mean, I thought that was fantastic when Wren's got announced as their new All Black coach, and everybody was saying, hell, he's only got about 6 months, and next thing we're playing Africa in Africa. What a baptism of fire. And he was interviewed and he said, oh, I'm so delighted that we're doing that. And he's dead right, because that, he said, oh, I'm so delighted that we're doing that. And he's dead right, because that will sort out the men from the boys. It's a terrible expression, that, actually. But that will sort out his test team. This trip will. He's a guy that knows how to learn and implement. And I know that because he was my head coach at IRANS for about 6 years. So he had all these new guys coming in, every high performance course we ran. And by the time the 3 weeks was up, he knew, you know, who the best players were. So there'll be a bit of finding out. And you can only ever judge a player by how he performs at the highest level. There's a lot of players can look good in a medium level. And he'll find out who's up and who's not paying.
1: I certainly will. Listen, finally, the really interesting thing for me is that the South Africans, despite allowing their players to play in overseas club competitions, in other words, not playing in their local domestic competitions, still have put together this amazing

0: amazing team, which is, you know, the number one ranked in New Zealand in the world, and expected, I guess it'll be the favourite for next year's World Cup. New Zealand doesn't allow its players to play overseas except in special cases, sabbaticals and the likes. Is this sustainable, that we can keep our premier players playing in New Zealand when the inducements are so rich offshore?
1: It's absolutely mandatory if you want to be number one in the world. So the reason for that is South Africa has a population of 50 million plus. They don't know how many they have because there's people crossing the border right now as we speak. The border is not patrolled between the rest of Africa and South Africa. And it's a land of milk and honey for a lot of people in lesser places. So they're crossing right now. 50 million people. Rugby is the biggest sport these days. More people playing than you'd ever believe. So that's one reason why Rassi can do what he is doing. He's picking players all over the place. He's got so many players playing in France and in Europe itself, in the UK. But we can't do that. We've only got 5 million people in this country. And we've got, maybe if we had 80,000 male players, that'd be it. So we must make the very best out of everything we've got here. And the only way you can do that is to play in a strong competition. Now, if we let all our players, top level players, go overseas and play professionally, our competition back home is not going to be anywhere near as strong. It'll be weaker. And then you're going to have players coming out of a weak competition who look good at that level, then they play at the next level up and you don't see them during the game. So we need to keep our New Zealand competition as strong as possible. We need to make Super Rugby even stronger. So I'd get rid of one or two teams in Super Rugby and pick a couple of other teams from other places. For example, you might pick an American team, instead of Moana Pacifica. And that American team might have, five Americans in it. It might be a sort of a, and this is just hypothetical, just coming out of my head. But they were, coached by the best coaches maybe, and they've got the commercial sport. Or that team might be from Japan, where there's a whole bunch of rugby players. I mean, just watching the television spectator list these days, it's extraordinary. I've been over to Japan commentating, and there were half empty stadiums. But now they're filling them up and it's obviously going mad up there. So maybe they could produce a team that would be really competitive and make Super Rugby stronger. That's what we need. We need Super Rugby to be stronger. I'd love to have a couple of teams from South Africa, and that might be possible too, where, they've got to do a deal, don't they, and say, listen, how's it going up in the UK? Maybe you'd like to play competitively against, in the Super Rugby competition, Australia and New Zealand teams. And I think they would. I think there's a whole bunch of South Africans that would rather do that than play upstairs with all, upstairs up north in the northern hemisphere. But you know what I mean, don't you?
0: Yeah, I do. Yeah. No, I understand what your argument is. No, fair enough. Murray, listen, we'll keep in touch with you because it'll be interesting to get your perspectives as the tour develops. Thank you very much for joining us this afternoon. Appreciate your time.
1: Okay, mate.
0: Tour develops. Thank you very much for joining us this afternoon. Appreciate your time.
1: Okay, mate. See ya.
0: Okay, all right. Good on you. Murray Mexted. Now, Murray never played against the Springboks there for the All Blacks, but he did play for the Cavaliers, which

0: and played in South Africa. It was a brutal affair, it has to be said. Lots of New Zealanders like to now believe that the Cavaliers never toured, but they did. And so I think to a large extent, you know, you could argue that Murray Mix did know what he was talking about when he talks about playing the Springboks. It's 20 minutes to one.
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0: All right, 0800 33 22 83, text 5050 if you want to talk on issues of today. There's no shortage of stuff around. I haven't actually introduced you. There's a couple of things that amuse me to do with Radio New Zealand and people that they are promoting at the moment. I should share that with you tomorrow, though. I'll take Tom first. Tom, welcome to the show. Good afternoon to you.
6: Afternoon, Michael. Great show. Hey, just regarding Simeon Brown, I hope you get him on to have a bit of an interview with him to see what he has to say and if he can explain himself. But regarding the media, how biased and deranged they are, basically, I'm absolutely sure the government hasn't done any favours by not slashing the funding to them severely. I just can't get my head around why they're constantly funding the enemy. So I want to be in power, but we'll give lots and lots of taxpayers' money to those who hate our guts and always hate our guts and all speak out against us. It just seems absolutely stupid to me. I can't get my head around it.
0: No, if you're talking about the state broadcasters in particular, Television New Zealand News and Radio New Zealand News, which we do fund directly, yes. Or you and I do, and I guess you are,

0: Then, listen, I'm on your side. And it's, but that's not, I mean, they have demonstrated that they are not going to play fair, nice, impartially or professionally. So we fund them why?
1: Oh, exactly, exactly. I can't see why this government didn't space the funding to the taxpayer-funded media, you know, as soon as they got into power, pretty much. There's no reason they couldn't have done it. And I just don't get why. It just seems stupidity to me. It's like they're pointing the gun at themselves, basically, and wondering why they're getting shot. But, I hope we get Simeon Brown on soon to ask him the questions that he
0: Well, I mean, I've had Simeon on the program a couple of times, and yes, we will invite him, obviously, but, I mean, he didn't conduct himself on this show like he conducted himself with Jack Tame. I don't know. It was just odd. It was bizarre behaviour, I have to say. And it irritated. I mean, here's me, for God's sake, saying, you know, Jack Tame should have... is not at fault. I mean, if people like me are saying that Jack Tame did an okay job and, you know, deserves a simple answer to a simple question, then, God, what's the rest of New Zealand think?
1: Yeah. That's a bizarre twist, that one. That's for sure. Maybe he had a case of I hate the mainstream media syndrome and couldn't be bothered with Jack Tame.
0: If that was the argument, he shouldn't have gone on. But, yeah, no, fair enough.
1: Yeah.
0: Thanks, Tom. Nice to talk to you. Okay, have a good day, mate. It was just bizarre. John McLean says, Michael, if you remember the Cavaliers tour, Birger Gulderhaes. Oh, I didn't remember this, but broke Andy Dalton's jaw with a vicious card punch. I do remember that, though. I do remember that. Mm. Well, Birger Gulderhaes will be gone from the game now. That's one way in which rugby has improved itself immediately over the last few years. Mind you, they do have women playing now. And on that, Deirdre says, Michael, love your show. Completely agree on the rugby. I find beach volleyball attractive viewing. Well, you see, it was designed to be attractive viewing. But women's rugby is almost a direct opposite and verging on repulsive, says Deirdre. There'd be somebody getting upset about that. It's 13 minutes to 1.
2: The Honourable Shane Jones, Deputy Leader of New Zealand First, invites you and your family to his upcoming public meetings in Thames and Matamata. 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His Matamata meeting is on Sunday the 16th of August, 2 p.m. at the Matamata Piako Civic and Memorial Centre. 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
3: Just so that you know, the latest fast track approval has been granted this morning. Infrastructure Minister Chris Bishop has announced that plans for a 1,200 home development near Arewa have been approved by the fast track panel. It's called the Delmore development. You'll hear a lot about it because Auckland Mayor Wayne Brown and a lot of councillors and residents were opposed to it. The developers plan to build 1,200 homes, a commercial area, two neighbourhood parks, a network of protected ecological areas and construct a State Highway 1 interchange. And all of and the independent panels looked at it and said this will make sense. But it's essentially going to be a self-contained unit with its own wastewater and stormwater developments as well. Believe it or not, and I know, sorry, I've still got a cold, as you can hear, they are actually going to take some of the wastewater and truck it to Whangarei in summer, I know. But there you go. They'll get them going. Jim, welcome to the show. Good afternoon to you.
4: Yeah, g'day, Michael. Look, you must have a bit of a death wish as Murray Maxted said, running through Johannesburg. I can remember you telling the story, you're walking out of a, going for a run out of an American hotel, and instead of turning right to go for your run, you turn left. You ended up going deeper and deeper into a very dark country until some black guy told you to stop running and halt, and you didn't. You kept running until he waved a gun at you. Then it turned out he was doing you a favour and told you you were looking for trouble going in further as to where you were. So then you turned around and got back to civilization.
3: I know, and then I ran through Joburg. And that was after that event too, I might add. Yeah, there you go.
4: Yeah, nothing silly about you.
3: Well, the amusing part about that, Jim, was that I had a bit of a cold because I acquired and I went to the doctor. So I went for a run in the morning, early. And that was when I discovered my lungs were on fire from the altitude. And I went to the doctor in the afternoon, and his receptionist had just been shot dead that morning through a carjacking, literally two streets away from where I'd been running. I think I think the answer was to that the question, A, it was earlier in the morning, so the bad people weren't necessarily out, but B, the bad people would have just gone, nah, I'm dreaming. Oh, I'm still trying to shake off the effects of yesterday because there's a white guy with no clothes running through our area. So I think there was an element of shock on that behalf as well. So the combination of both probably allowed me to be talking to you now.
4: Well, I don't know if you remember, but Graham Thorne told the story that he was staying with some mates. This is after the Rugby World Cup, staying with some mates. And anyway, was transferring to some other mates' flats to stay with them, stay on in South Africa for a few days. And he was standing outside with all his luggage and like so. His mates pulled up in a BMW, and some guys appeared with some guns, took the BMW and shot through. And in that same tour, Bob Howard told the story where he was standing in the hotel.
3: Oh, that's right, yes. Yes.
4: And he had a gun pulled on him in the reception, and the reception lady, don't shoot Bob Howard. Mr. Howard, he's a very important man. So there you go. Look, I'm glad you covered all the women's rugby that we're getting, and league, women's league we're getting shoved down our throat. Look, women don't even support their own netball. And netball is a good game. They've got no competition at all by other sports. And when it comes to rugby or league, you've only got a certain amount of time to watch sport. And what am I going to watch? A bunch of thunder thighs waddling around the field, or the men play league or rugby? Give us a break. And TV1 and Sky are pushing this women's rugby and league ad nauseam, and no one watches it. So, but there you go. But that's the powers that be. And they're all so woke and wet, the wankers, that they're frightened of the wives that might make them sleep on the couch when they get home, I think. So hence...
3: Listen, I don't know who's running Sport Jum at TVNZ, but I agree with you. It is not being run well, I have to say, and the bias is extraordinary. But it's a bias that comes, so why would you infect sport with that bias? But hey, they have. All right, now, Brenda says, Michael, who... now, Brenda, I think, Zimbabwean, aren't you, Brenda? Says it's a big country and Joburg's a big city. I often walked around Sandton and Rosebank at night on my own in the 90s. Yes, well, I was a bit after that. I've walked, went to run through Joburg. I actually, on that, is it the Loftus-Versfeld? I went to the rugby stadium to have a look at it, obviously, because it's that's the one in Joburg. I think it's Loftus-Versfeld, but somebody will tell me if I'm wrong. But it's the big one, and it's got all the light towers that, you know, and they fit, what, 80, 90,000? They're playing there anyhow, one of the tests. And what I didn't realise until I went there was that they were surrounded by all of these housing blocks, about 20 stories high as well, which I have to say, there were people housed and in many of those particular 20-story blocks, they didn't appear to have services available to them. So good luck if you're on the 20th floor, because the lift wouldn't be working, and electricity and water were intermittent as well, I was informed. So... But so I always thought, so all these rich people, black and white, are walking to go and watch a rugby test through these sort of slum periods of, it was quite extraordinary. The contrasts of South Africa are remarkable. But if you want to know why there are so many Africans here, it's not because they wanted to come here. It's because, well, for their own sanity and safety, they had to be here. Can't wait for their children. Starting to see now, can I just say, the Vanderbilts and the sort of the Duplessis are starting to come through schoolboy rugby at the moment. And I guess that's that generation. And a bit like, you know, the way the Sodis and the Patels are starting to come through schoolboy cricket. Thank God for that. Neil says that TVNZ Sport is run by, you guessed it, another gaggle of panzerfied beta males, says Neil. And Tom says, Michael, regarding Brian Tamaki, I think Sean's looking for him on the show tomorrow. We asked him to come on the show today. For some strange reason, he said, he couldn't because of legal action. I assume that's the legal action he's taking. That wouldn't have stopped him. But anyhow, there you go. Tom says, regarding Brian Tamaki and the police taking his guns from him, that in itself is absurd. They should be seizing all motor vehicles from every gang member. Listen, I think Brian Tamaki's treatment by the New Zealand police is appalling. I don't agree with Brian Tamaki's theology. Oh, for God's sake, anybody who elevates the Old Testament to the extent, it doesn't matter, don't start me on that. Anyhow, I don't believe in Brian Tamaki's theology at all. But I recognise rhetoric when I see it and rhetorical flourish. Brian Tamaki is no more threat to, well, frankly, anybody than anybody, just quietly. I think his treatment is disproportionate, bizarre. He had his guns taken away from him because what? He's not a fit and proper person as deemed by somebody in the police. The nature of the Arms Act just makes it extraordinary that some plod somewhere, unelected, unaccountable, it would appear too, can determine whether or not I'm a fit and proper person. It's just bizarre. I mean, good God, is that how bad our legislation is in this country? But I guess that's all going to be tested in the next wee while. Brian Tamaki's saying and publicly today he will be going to court to try and get his guns back. But it's not that that he's particularly worried about, he says. It's being declared by said anonymous plod that he is not a fit and proper person. I'm sure the left would agree with that, can I just say. But I'd just like to know what if that's the definition you're going to use and Brian Tamaki fits it. Can I just suggest there's about a million other New Zealanders who would equally fit that description, if that's your trigger point. Anyhow, that's my news for today, and thank you very much for joining us. Thank you to Sarah, who's filled in for Josh, Hugh, who's done the editorial. I'll be back again tomorrow. See you then.
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1: In this update, National is giving its clearest hint yet on taxes it could hike in a second term, but refusing confirmation for now. It yesterday unveiled new budget responsibility rules, promising to deliver a surplus and rein in spending. It ruled out new taxes for workers and small businesses. Leader Chris Luxon says fuel excise could rise in a second term and a bed tax is on the table.
2: We've said, look, we'll look at that in 2027. Could be a bunch of ways through that problem that we're trying to solve for.

0: CDC on a data center in Taranaki. Forsyth Barr analyst Andrew Harvey-Green says CDC has a good track record and there are connections already at the site.
1: Contact brings to the party the generation side of things as well. So from a New Zealand Inc. story, I'm actually pretty positive around what data centers could do.
0: A man arrested over a rampage in Auckland's Epsom last week has appeared in court on 17 charges, with his name kept secret for now. Emily Ansell reports.
2: It's alleged the 49-year-old assaulted a woman, drove a car into a group of teen cyclists and killed a member of the public's dog. One cyclist was critically injured. The man's been granted interim name suppression and will appear again early next month.
0: That's news.
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0: Leah Parnapper on the platform.
1: Ah, very good afternoon to you. Welcome, welcome. I feel good. I don't know what my voice did then. I don't know, but we'll be right. I have my lozenges. I say to Kelly, I've just got to pop out and get my lozenge. And she goes, off you go. And I get my Curols. I think I've talked about my Curol obsession, addiction to you guys. There's no Curols. But Kelly, they're in these really, they've redone the packaging and I hate it.
2: All I can hear is you crinkle, crinkle, crinkle. It tells me you are struggling to get to it.
1: Well, it's like they become childproof to get into my blooming cough lozenge.
2: Something proof. That's good. Well, you know, maybe you could sit there before the show and cut a whole lot of them up and just have them in a bowl like candy,
1: Yeah, like you do. Yeah, prep, Leah. It's called prep. Failing,
2: that's right.
1: What is it? Failing to prepare is preparing to fail. So this is my mantra. And yet here I am, while we're on the show going...
2: Failing to cure-all leads to cure-all. Cracking voices.
1: Yeah, I know, good. I'm so sorry. I'll get into that in the ad break. Busy show. John Duffy, Consumer's boss, he's going to be joining me. We are now more likely to name our power bills as a financial concern higher than the mortgage or the rent payments. Power costs are second only to food and groceries. How have we got here? And what does consumer want to do about it? We will check in with him a little later on in the program. It is Rail Safety Week and Kiwi Rail and TrackSafe have launched a new campaign. It's a simple message. Be a train spotter when you cross. Rather than focusing on graphic warnings, they're encouraging all of us, motorists, cyclists, pedestrians, stop, look and watch. Actively watch for trains before crossing the tracks. I mean, it's the same message every year, but sadly, we lose lives. So I'll be having a chat to Megan Drayton. She is the new foundation manager of Track Safe New Zealand. But my first guest, well, he's thrown a hand grenade into New Zealand's housing debate. For years, we've been told rising house prices were the problem and falling prices are the solution. Ashley Church, market and political commentator, argues rising property values didn't just make homeowners wealthier. They have helped build businesses, fund retirements, support rental housing, and drive confidence across the wider economy. He believes the current focus on lower house prices ignores the bigger picture. And he joins us now. Ashley, good to see you.
3: Have you ever noticed, I was just listening to you, have you ever noticed, Leah, that when you use a French word to describe something pedestrian, it always sounds more flash. I noticed you were talking about lozenges. Yeah.
1: Of course.
3: It always gives a more exotic feel, as if it's almost like...
1: I always say, Kelly, I'm just going to pop out and grab my lozenge. She's like, whatever.
3: Yeah. And it sounds way more exotic than going out for some pills.
1: Yeah, yeah.
3: Or some tablets.
1: Yeah, Kelly, I'm just going to
3: I've had the man flu. I've had the man flu for the last week, so I get it. Which, as you know, man flu is
1: real.
3: Potentially lethal. So
1: lethal. Yeah. It's like the worst flu you can get. A man flu is serious. I hope everyone rallied around you and your wife was there 24/7 to mop your brow and bring you a lozenge.
3: Yeah. There was the reading of the will. It was all on.
1: We shouldn't joke.
3: You're
1: back. You're back. You're looking good. You're sounding great. All right, let's look at this. You've basically said New Zealand has got the housing debate completely wrong. Can we start with, for years, politicians have celebrated falling house prices because they say it helps first-time buyers.

0: buyers. Why do you think that's the wrong way to look at it?
1: Well, so this article, firstly, you're partly responsible for this because you and I have had this conversation several times over the last few months, and I keep saying to you, I must write an article about this, Leo. I must. So anyway, I finally done. And the other thing that finally prompted it was David Farrer from KiwiBlog made a similar comment about house prices dropping a few weeks ago, and I wrote to him and said, I very rarely disagree with you, David, but I disagree on this. And he said, well, write an article. So anyway, here it is. This is the culmination of... in fairness to him, he then put it onto KiwiBlog. So, you know, good on him.
0: Cool.
1: So this is the combination of probably several decades of involvement in the property industry and my sort of emerging understanding of how property works over that period of time. But here's where it's coming from, Leah. So we've got this mantra that the media buy into, politicians buy into, economists buy into. Dropping house prices is a good thing, and that's primarily predicated on the idea that if house prices drop, it's easier for first-time buyers to get into the market. And so it's this idea that everything in the market must be focused. It's almost, you know, it's an unquestionable mantra, must be focused on making things easy for the first-time buyer. What's interesting about that is that the moment the first-time buyer actually manages to buy their house at any point in the market, not just the current market, and they get their keys and they move, and the media and the politicians lose interest in them. And the reason they lose interest in them is they then become part of the great hoi polloi who own their home. So it's always this moment in time and the people who are affected by it. Now, the problem with that is it's predicated on the idea that that is good for the wider economy. The point of my article is exactly the opposite. My article basically says that, put aside how much house prices increased over the last 40 years, as it happens, they doubled every 10 years. But let's say it was less than that or more than that. It actually doesn't matter. What's important is over that 40-year period, people have had confidence that even though there were downturns in the market, that overall the market was going to increase. House prices were going to continue to go up. And that mattered because if you owned a home and you were confident that it was going to continue increasing in value, A, you got into the market in the first place on that basis. Secondly, you would then use the value of that asset to do things as you accumulated equity in the property. So, you know, you'd use it to travel, you'd use it to buy vehicles and household appliances and educate your kids. And eventually, maybe 10 or so years after you bought the property, you might even think about investing in a business or doing something with that money that was a little bit more ambitious. And so that enabled you to get into the market to not just invest in a business, sometimes employ people, use the equity in your property as a securable asset for the bank in order to fund cash for all sorts of things. So in that respect, you know, there's this argument that investing in houses takes away from the productive economy. Point I make here is that's complete nonsense. The two of them are on the same spectrum. If you've got a home and that home increases in value over a period of time, you can then get into the productive economy. You can become part of that productive economy by using the equity that's available to you. Does that make sense?
0: Absolutely. I mean, I know even with our house, not even with our rental, which we no longer have, but, you know, over the decades we've been here, you know, we've upgraded where we can. So we've employed people, you know, we've had builders and garden people and then, you know, upgraded a car. I see what you're saying. It's not just you're sitting in your house. You are creating confidence, and people then use the equity to spend money or employ, or even, as you say, maybe even put into a business.
1: The thing about that too, that's become such a truism in New Zealand culture, certainly since the 1980s. And we have so relied on it and had so much confidence in it as a nation that it has made us, and here's the bit that'll surprise people, but it's true, we are the fifth wealthiest nation on earth. There's an organisation called, used to be called Credit Suisse. Used to be called Credit Suisse. It's now called UBS. And UBS measure every year the wealthiest nations, and New Zealand is consistently in there with Australia, Denmark, and a couple of other countries as the wealthiest on earth. So it's not looking at the most wealthy people and the beautiful people that are on yachts in the Mediterranean. It's looking at the average wealth across the nation, and New Zealand is consistently in that top five. And it's not on the share market. It's not on other forms of transferable asset or Bitcoin or anything else. It's on the value of property. And that's enabled us, and this is the bit that I just wish the government would get. That has enabled us to do things as a nation that we could not otherwise have done. Now, Leah, the corollary of that is if property prices are going backward and they're staying backward for a long time, all of that good stuff that we've benefited from over the last 40 years,

0: years starts going the other way. And look at what's happening in our economy right now. There's a lack of confidence. People are not investing. Businesses are going under because people can't access the equity that's in their properties because their property values are going backward. They can't use that money for the things that they would in the past, so it's not feeding into other parts of the economy. And when they go to retire, it's interesting, I had one this morning, a comment on this post from an older woman who was saying a couple of years ago her house was worth enough for her to be able to sell it and move into a unit in a retirement village. It's now gone backward in value. She can no longer do that. And she ended with the question, she said, what do I do now? That's the scary part about this.
1: Oh, that is. Look, you also argue the real barrier isn't always the price of the house, but getting the deposit together. Are our loan to value and debt to income restrictions all up the, you know, whack?
0: I don't know whether you used to follow my stuff in sort of 2017 sort of to 2020 when I used to do sort of quite a bit of media on the stuff, but I was constantly bleeding to the voice. There you go. You and an old lady in tie happy.
1: I'm not even word.
0: No. I used to bleat on about this to the point of exhaustion, but my point was all of these things that the Reserve Bank was doing to supposedly to protect the market were having exactly the opposite effect. So we used to be able to buy a property for a 5% deposit. Now it's 20%. Now there's the odd bank that'll do their little deals on 5%, but it's the exception rather than the rule. And then the Reserve Bank came in with these things called debt-to-income ratios, which basically said not only do you have to have a 20% deposit, but you can only lend up to a certain amount relative to your entire worth overall. Now, that was always the bank's business of the past. It was never the Reserve Bank's. So the effect of those two things has been to do exactly the opposite of what the Reserve Bank has consistently claimed. It's actually closed people out of the market. So if our goal was to get young people into the market, everything that the Reserve Bank has done in that space for the last 7 or 8 years has had exactly the opposite effect. It's basically made it harder for people to get in. And people who had good incomes and were perfectly capable of paying mortgages but couldn't raise a $150,000 20% deposit on a house were closed out of the market.
1: But wouldn't some argue that was to protect people because they wouldn't have made enough if there was a change in the interest rates, you know, from their income to their debt? It could be 7 times now to service it, or 8 times what they bring in. So wasn't it a protection measure?
0: Two things. Firstly, it was interesting, when the Reserve Bank brought that in, which from memory was 2017, it brought it in on that basis. And then a year later, the market shot up even further than it was, which meant that not only did the market go in the opposite direction to the one that the Reserve Bank claimed it was protecting, but in fact, for anybody who might have been in a position to buy in 2018, the market just got further away from them. So the Reserve Bank literally closed the door on people that could have bought a home and benefited from that increase in values. More importantly, and this is probably the key point, and this really comes down to where you sit ideologically, I guess, but is it the government's job to mollycoddle you as a nanny state and decide what you should and shouldn't be able to buy? Now, you know, that's essentially the argument on this. If people say, you know, wasn't it protecting people? Firstly, protecting them from what and who? And secondly, since when is it the role of the government to do that versus you making a conscious decision to make an economic choice for you, which may or may not benefit you and your family? And for me, that's what it comes down to. I err on the side that if I make a wrong decision, it's my decision. It's not the state's decision. To make that decision for me.
1: You know, the left has always banged on about investors, property investors, and you've always defended them, as I have, but you say they've provided, well, and it's true, the figures, most of New Zealand's rental housing.
0: This does my head in. I cannot understand how anybody honest can see this any way other than what I'm about to describe to you. There's not a register, let me be fair, but there are about, best estimate, 500,000 rental properties in New Zealand. Could be a few more, could be a few less, but it's roughly in that 500,000 mark. Of those, the state, local councils and NGOs own between them maybe 100,000. And that's an ambitious and generous estimate. It's probably less than that, but let's say it's 100,000. That means 400,000 rental units in this country are owned by the private sector, who are mainly mum and dad property investors. Now, let's put those people in context. Certainly over the last 4 or 5 years, as the market's gone backward and as people are still having to pay those mortgages, that has meant that the cost of servicing the mortgage on those rental properties has been invariably not just more, but a lot more than the income that those property investors are getting from the rent on those properties.

0: property. So what that means in practical terms is that they are subsidising the rent for renters in this country. Now, if they decide to get out of the market, and some of them are already starting to do that, in fact, you're a really good example. If people decide this is too hard, my property's not going to go up in value because at the moment the market's basically stuck and it's costing me more to own this property than it's actually than I'm getting in the rental income off it. Why would I own it? I'm going to sell it. Enough people doing that, Leah, and you've got a massive problem in your rental housing market. And that's not just about to happen. That's already starting to happen. And the only reason you're not noticing it yet is because our immigration numbers are lower than they would normally be. The next time we have another immigration boom, and it will come, might not be in the next couple of years, but it will come, this will come home to bite us really hard. And all the people at the moment who are saying those terrible, terrible property investors, we should get them out of the market because they're speculators and they're leeches, will be saying to the government, why have we got a housing shortage? What are you going to do about it?
1: So for the likes of me, when we sold our rental, first home buyers bought it. So that's the good thing. So could you argue...
0: That is a good thing.
1: You know,
0: no, I know where you're heading with this. So your argument is going to be, isn't it, just one handing to the other? So yes, it is. And if you were in a closed market where the population was never growing, that would be an absolutely fair argument. You could say all that's happening is that property investors are selling and it's going on to the back into the market and somebody's owning it. Absolutely true. But that's not the history of our country. The history of our country, and certainly for the last 15 years, has been huge immigration, which means that the size of the market of people that need to rent property is growing. About 34 to 35% of New Zealanders rent. So for every 100,000 people that come into the country, 35,000 of those are going to need rental accommodation. And if it's not there, you've got a massive, massive problem brewing.
1: So is there a balance, Ashley? You know, we want people to get into their own homes, but we surely don't want our houses to become, you know, to go backwards to a degree where, you know, how do we find a balance?
0: Yeah, there is a balance. So, the balance is, but let me rephrase that question in another way. People often say, well, that's all very well, Ashley, you want property values to keep going up because it's good for the economy and it's good for, you know, it provides capital for investment and all these other things that people do. But what about, and this is the question, what about, there's a little violin, what about the first home buyers? What about those poor, long-suffering first home buyers who can't get into the market? Now, and I'm not trying to be facetious, but that's the way it's phrased by the media and the politicians and everybody else. Now, the implication from that is that those people never get into the market and then, in fact, the market's going backward. That simply isn't true. New Zealand's current home ownership rate is about 66%. So about 66% of New Zealanders, as of today, own their own home. In 1961, Leah, that figure was 64%. Which means that over the 60 odd years since that period, house ownership has remained remarkably stable. Now there'll be people who will immediately phone in or text you and say, but it got up to 73% in the late 80s, which it did. And the reason it got up to 73% in the late 80s was that between 1964 and the mid-80s, there was a thing called family benefit. So what used to happen was if you had a child, you got $6 per week for that child until they turned 16. And if you wanted to, you could capitalise that as a net amount that you could put toward a home. It was a home ownership scheme based on the family benefit. And people who had three or four kids would capitalise their family benefit and they would put it into buying their own home. That Labor got rid of that in the mid-80s. The effect of that was that over that period of time, tens of thousands of Kiwis converted that to equity. My mum and dad did that so that they could put a deposit toward a house.
1: So
0: my point there is when we had a scheme in place which wasn't about crashing the market but was about getting people into their own homes, that actually had a massive impact on the market. And once we took it away, then home ownership levels dropped back to that long-run average of about 66%. But the key point in all that, putting aside the point about home ownership, the key point in all of that is that we haven't seen a massive drop-off in people owning their own homes, regardless of the fact that house prices have doubled in value since the 80s, regardless of all of the other challenges, home ownership has remained pretty consistent historic levels.
1: So, all right, Ashley, to kind of wrap this up, topic, so you know, you are foreseeing, you've said for some time we are going to have real problems with rentals in the future, and you know, we still bang on about the first home buyers, we've got to get those first home buyers in. What do you think the next government, whichever government is coming in, How should they approach housing? What would be your advice if they rang up Ashley Church and said, you say some amazing things, Ashley Church. Please tell us what we should do in our next tenure.
0: Well, firstly, none of that will happen. But but let's a parallel universe. Let's imagine.
1: In a parallel universe.
0: But, well, the first thing I'd be recommending is that they make home ownership by Kiwis as important as free trade agreements and all of that other stuff, all of which I support, by the way. But all of those things that we're currently doing, home ownership should be right up there, and initiatives to support home ownership, which don't involve things that are about crashing the market. So you get rid of this nonsense we're getting from Chris Bishop, which is about lowering house prices, and you certainly get rid of the sort of nonsense that's being talked by TOP and other parties, about bringing house prices down. You recognise that house price growth is good. Growth is good for our country and has been for a long period of time, and you do everything you can to make sure that house price value is held up, not by doing anything to inflate house prices themselves, but basically giving Kiwis confidence to invest in their own homes, because that's what does it. And that will also fuel, by the way, expansion and supply, which is something that Chris Bishop claims that he thinks is really important.
1: Are you down? Are you down with a text? Do you want to answer a couple of texts here?
0: Sure.
1: Hey, Leah, is actually basically saying increasing house prices stimulates the economy through equity. It's a short-term sugar hit to the economy, which we've seen. Rents go up, mortgages go up, and people have less disposable income for tax intake. This stagnates our commerce industry so businesses can't grow. Then there's the social implications, i.e. mental health and productivity. I think Ashley's model is effectively a pyramid scheme, says Knowledge.
0: So history proves exactly the opposite of that text. History over the last 40 or 50 years proves exactly the opposite of that text. It's not the terms like sugar hit sound really good in text, but they're nonsense. That's a nonsensical argument. History proves that as house prices have increased, equity's increased, that equity has given Kiwis the ability to do things that they could not have otherwise done. With all due respect to your texter, they need to go back and understand Economics 101.
1: On that note, we are going to grab our first break, and I'll get the other text from Nigel that no doubt's about to come in. And Ashley, we will be back with Ashley Church very shortly on the platform.
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3: The Honourable Shane Jones, Deputy Leader of New Zealand First, invites you and your family to his upcoming public meetings in Thames and Matamata. 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
1: Yes, indeed you are. If you want to join in, team 0800 debate 5050 is the text. Ashley Church is my guest, market and political commentator. Ashley, Christopher Luxon has come out saying if National is re-elected, it won't introduce any new taxes on working people, but he's left the door open to raising fuel excise, introducing an accommodation levy in tourist hotspots, and potentially a broader levy on banks. So he says the fuel tax rise is unlikely in January because of the global fuel prices, but at some point they will need to increase it, he says, to outpay for infrastructure for the roads. He's confirmed he's open to asking New Zealanders to about MMP, that little bombshell, at the same time as a referendum on a four-year parliamentary term, and he insists he's the right person to lead National into the election. Shall we work backwards on this one, actually? Ashley, is he the right person to lead National into the election?
2: Do you know, I've thought about this a few times, and because I don't doubt his motivation and his sincerity to be in the role. I just, and look, he would be, because this role isn't available anymore because you've got to offer it to your coalition partners, but he would have been a magnificent Deputy Prime Minister in the mould of Bill English. He's early Bill English. I think Bill English grew into the Prime Ministerial role later on. But Luxon would have been that sort of lieutenant, smart, you know, got all that stuff,
1: yeah,
2: but not a leader. Yeah. Not a leader. So he just isn't the right person. He's going to be. I don't have any doubt. Well, I do have some doubts, actually, but I suspect they're probably going to win the election. They're going to be able to form another government, and he will be the leader of the National Party. I can't see anything that would suggest to me that that's going to change. So he will be the Prime Minister going into the next term as well. But, you know, the country, I think, just shakes their head, puts their head in their hands and shakes their head, because he's just not the right guy. It's interesting because if you look at the dynamics of why he's retained that role, a lot of that's, I think, got to do with some real tensions in that caucus. And he's kind of the, you know, Hobson's choice because they can't agree either way.
1: There had been a bit of a rumour going around. In fact, I might have actually not started it, but I definitely spoke about it. I could have caused it. Yeah, no, that there was, you know, that he was going to face being rolled, and Mark Mitchell was going to be the new head of. Yeah, I actually think he would be great. Did you know? Well, what do you think of Mark?
2: No, I didn't. I'm not sure. Look, I might be being unfair. I don't necessarily rate Mitchell. If I was, there's only two people in that caucus that I really think have got the goods when it comes to being leaders that people could get behind and admire. And one would be Simeon Brown, and the other one would be Erica Stanford. For me, those are the only people who've got those leadership credentials that you would want of the top bench. There might be some people further
1: down.
2: What's
1: Mark Mitchell done to you, Ashley?
2: Oh, no, nothing. You listen to him and he does obviously the radio shows and panels and things, and he's sort of very affable and very jovial, but he doesn't strike me as somebody I'd go, yep, that's my leader.
1: Interesting.
2: That's the man I want to get behind.
1: Yeah. Interesting, because if I was going to go over the wall and go into, you know, to follow somebody into a fight, I'd be behind Mark Mitchell, not Simeon Brown. Not because only because he's like, he's incredibly intelligent, he's got a lot on his plate and he's doing some great stuff, but he looks like a wee boy. And I don't know if that's you know what I mean? And I don't know if that's being
2: cruel.
1: He looks
2: like Napoleon.
1: Yeah,
2: he looks like Napoleon.
1: If you put Mark Mitchell next to Simeon Brown, it looks like Simeon's his son. If you know what I'm saying? Even though he's a father of many children and a very bright man. Yeah. Anyway, but Luxon is there and it looks like he will be there. What do you then make of his little elephant in the room, I suppose, his bombshell last week, of saying he was open?

0: to a referendum on MMP. Whether, so here's the thing that I thought, had his caucus, didn't seem to know about that, or his coalition partners. Was that just, to me, it made him look disorganised and making policy on the fly.
1: Can I come back to that? Because there was a couple of other things you mentioned too. So, firstly, the language that he used around no more taxes on working people opens the imagination to more things than it closes, as far as I'm concerned. So what does that mean? Does that mean a capital gains tax? Because that's not on working people necessarily. I mean, there's a whole range of things that aren't closed out by that description. Anyway, putting that aside, the others that you mentioned, the bed tax and the bank tax, Active basically said no to those, so they're not going to happen.
0: Yeah,
1: they came back. Seymour came out today and said that the that ACT wouldn't support those in a coalition, so they're dead. And the fuel tax is an interesting one because, again, you know, he was right in what he said, but it's the language. It's the possibly unlikely. What does possibly unlikely mean? It's a bug each way. Say you're not going to do it. Say you're not going to do it. Don't say possibly
0: unlikely. He struggles with that, though, Ashley, doesn't he? He struggles. He's been all through these 2.5 years, he's been asked questions, would you have, you know, fired that person? Well, you know,
1: possibly,
0: I mean,
1: maybe.
0: It's a possibly maybe if I'd been. Look, it's a yes or no question. You're right, he struggles with that.
1: And that's why I say he'd be a great lieutenant. I just don't think he's your prime minister. Anyway, to your point on MMP now, I'm probably the only other person in the whole country. I would, if I could, I'd have an referendum on MMP once every 3 terms. I just think it's a great idea because I think it's a dog of a system. So I should declare an interest because the reason I want a referendum is because I hate it as a system. So for me, I'd never have a problem with that. He's saying, in fact, I thought that the opportunity to have a say on it was now dead. We've had 2 referendums. We wouldn't get another chance. So when I heard that, I thought, great, fantastic. We're actually going to have another shot at getting rid of this dog of a system. So I was a little bit perplexed by the amount of anxiety that caused. But yes, I understand what you're saying. His caucus hadn't actually discussed it, so he was kind of making policy on the fly. But hey, with a different prime, if that was John Key making policy on the fly, we'd go, well, that's okay. John Key's the leader because he had the credibility. He had the kudos in his caucus. Caucus would have said, you know, pat on the head, Johnny. We know we didn't agree to that, but it's you.
0: Yeah,
1: everybody loves
0: he could
1: you.
0: Have a point.
1: So this guy doesn't have that credibility. The country doesn't love him. They're looking for reasons to jump on everything that he does.
0: Yeah.
1: And that's the problem with all this stuff. He's damned if he does he's damned if he doesn't. But he's going to continue to be in the role. It's a weird, weird position for the country to be in.
0: Yeah, it's strange because, you know, there is still so much that is hurting our economy, and we're in the depth of winter and people can't afford to turn their power on and still expensive at the supermarkets and you know, and all that stuff that goes with it. And there's a leader of our country going, oh, I think I'll throw millions at a referendum on MMP. Really, what? Hey, did anyone ask for this, you know?
1: Yeah, although I could argue that MMP is the reason all those problems exist.
0: Well, I hear what you're saying on that as well. Yeah.
1: So if you got rid of MMP and you got a government that could actually make decisions and was in charge, then maybe those things wouldn't happen. So anyway, there's a buck each way on that one. For me, the issue is his ambivalence on things and his inability to say yes or no, which just infuriates me.
0: Well, then, look, we won't spend too much time on this one because it's the latest taxpayers' union courier poll. Labor falling below 30% to 27.8%. National actually edged up to 31%, putting it in front as the largest party. On those numbers, the coalition would still have enough seats to govern, but only by a slim margin. Now, the big story, I suppose everyone's saying the big story, and no surprise, thanks to the free and constant lovey publicity by mainstream media, was Top, which has climbed above the 5% threshold to 6.1%, according to their poll, potentially, you know, making it a six-party parliament. So, I mean, so let's just go with opportunity. I mean, could they genuinely change the makeup of the next government?
1: Well, they could, but I'll tell you, there's an interesting thing about this that nobody seems to have picked up on.
0: And
1: I've noticed
0: it. But Ashley has.
1: I find this fascinating. So first, if you look at these polls, they're all over the place. So depending on which polling company, there's quite a big spread. But here's the thing. And if you have a look at the polls, I can give you some numbers on these.
0: Yeah.
1: Top's ascendancy is not entirely, but almost entirely, at the expense of Labor. So if you look at the most recent one, Kiria, top 6%, Labor 27%. The one where they were at 8%, Roy Morgan, top 8%.

0: Labor 25. If you look, go back to Roy Morgan in June, 6.5% for top, Labor at 25. All of those polls where Labor is down are the polls where top is up. What does that tell you? It tells you that Labor people, or people on the left, are deciding, rather than voting for Labor, because they're getting the same message that everybody else is, they're going to look at top. And how do we know that to be true? Because the coalition numbers, the numbers that determine who's going to be government, are still showing a narrow majority in most polls, not all of them, but are still mostly showing a narrow majority for the current government. So that tells us that movement in favour of top is at the expense of Labor much more than it's at the expense of National. Yeah. And that's possibly a bright light. And I find fascinating that nobody else has picked that up, but that's what the numbers show us.
1: Okay, that is interesting. I noticed that Chris Hipkins called this poll rogue.
0: As you would if you were Chris Hipkins.
1: Called it rogue.
0: I don't blame him.
1: No.
0: Yeah.
1: All right, well, we don't need to labour that one too much. Excuse the pun. But, you know...

0: say this would be funded through the rich, you know. So again,
1: of course.
0: Yeah, exactly. The super rich, sorry. So firstly, just to humour them, Ashley, is this realistic economics or another example of spending money they haven't even got?
1: Well, so firstly, let me throw a faint olive branch before I slag this. So the faint olive branch is this. There is absolutely no question that the informal marae network around the country is a crucial part of the civil defence response of this country when it comes to weather disasters and other natural disasters, and have been for as long as I've been alive. So so marae open their doors, they welcome people in, they feed them, they do all that other good stuff. So nobody should take away that aspect of what she's saying. That's an absolutely relevant point, and we should be enormously grateful to the marae community. And
0: they do get government funding as it is, though, Ashley, already.
1: That's my point. That's my point.
0: They were set up this year, $1 million.
1: Yeah. Does that mean that we should be spending that? That's exactly the point. Does that mean that we should be spending another $2.5 or $2.44 billion to create a new fund for this purpose? And the answer to that is absolutely no. The economics of this are insane, which then leads you to think, certainly me, that this is actually basically just an excuse for a slush fund for Māori, and which then begs the question, because they won't be doing this for no reason. Do they think? Are they starting to think that maybe they could dig into some of that Te Pāti Māori vote? Is that what this is about? Pāti Māori vote. Is that what this is about? Is this them basically reaching out and saying, well, Te Pāti Māori's history, maybe there's some vote there that we should be gathering up to?
0: Well, I'm thinking, Well, they got the response from Rāwiri Waititi last night, and he basically they gave him about 10 seconds of that. And he said something like, well, this is something that we've all in Te Pāti Māori have always talked about, you know, funding marae. So, yeah, they waded into their policy. But let's be, and where's, on the sidebar, side note, where's Te Pāti Māori been? Has anybody heard anything from them for like 5 months?
1: Well, they don't turn up to Parliament, so
0: they don't turn up to Parliament. I mean, it's just bizarre.
1: Haven't they got major issues going on in the party?
0: Oh yeah, they do. No one's talking to anybody. Yeah, there's only Debbie and the Rāwiri. Yeah, I don't know. Yeah. To wrap up the Greens, though, there is just so many things fundamentally wrong here. Okay, they call marae critical infrastructure on par with hospitals and schools. I mean, yes, they do good stuff, but is that a fair comparison? Schools, hospitals? No.
1: Well, probably in a general community sense, certainly at the time when you actually need their help, it probably is. I mean, at the end of the day, do you really care whether the support that you're getting, if your house has been flooded or there's been an earthquake and you need help, do you really care if it's your local school or your local marae? You just want to have food and a warm place to spend your time.
0: Yeah, so but I mean, that's not every week, is it? It's not every day. It's not hospitals and schools operate under. So they're not a fair comparison.
1: No, and the point I was just going to make was, if you are going to compare them to those other parts of the infrastructure, right, and I think I'm right in saying this, schools and hospitals have got formal procedures in place for those things.
0: Yes.
1: I'm not sure that marae have. So if you're going to include them in that infrastructure, you would need to make sure that the training that went with that and all that other stuff was part and parcel of that package, and I'm not
0: and
1: sure
0: here's,
1: that is.
0: I think also here's one of my biggest issues. It's got no ministerial oversight. So there's no accountability at all. So the taxpayer, how do they get, even though they say it's only going to come from the super rich, so they give them $2.4 billion and we are not allowed to ask, or the government's not allowed to wade in and say, hey, where is that money going? I mean, I've got a fair idea where I think that money would go.
1: How intolerant of you, Leah.
0: Exactly. Because the Greens want to wheel up lots of money in wheelbarrows, dump it in the start front of the marae, and then nobody questions where it goes. That to me is it's insulting, I think. And here's just one little other thing I'll throw in, Ashley. That the latest figures show that Māori collective entities already hold about $41 billion in assets. Given that, how do the Greens justify asking taxpayers to put in $2.4 billion into an iwi-led trust when we know that that iwi are making money?
1: Yeah. See, I don't have a problem with that $41 billion. In fact, I've always been a supporter of the idea of the emerging Māori economy. I think that's good for the country. But I agree with you on the second point. How far does the gravy train grow? You know, do you push it? Mind you, that's the wheelhouse that the Greens and the Māori Party are in. And if you can push it a bit further and you can get some, and if they get into government, Have no doubt.

0: this is the kind of thing that Labor will have to concede to them in order to get their support in the coalition. So this is where we are going if we get a change of government after November. So be afraid. Be afraid. Be very afraid.
1: Be very afraid. Ashley Church is my first guest of today, market and political commentator. We're got to grab our last break, team. Still some questions to come here on the platform.
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8: Leah Panapa on the platform.
1: Well, a couple of texts here quickly. Sikh temples do a lot of charitable meals and help without fuss, all claims of being a necessary role in civil emergency. Probably no government funding either. Says Graham. And Jason says, so not only have lots of iwi been paid out billions of dollars in treaty settlements, but now they want another $2 billion to cover marae. Maybe we could spend this on free ambulance services for everyone. Just saying. Ashley, I would say spend this on free ambulance services for everyone. Just saying. Ashley, I would say now we've got to be careful that was this, you know, this is a Greens policy. You know, like, I don't know if Marae all marched to the Greens and said, this is what we want. No. You know?
0: Oh, sure, so that's true. I put this in the same category as Winston Peters wanting $30 billion to buy the BNZ. It's got no possible chance of actually happening, but it's one of those things you say before an election in order to hoover up a few votes from people who don't understand how coalition building works. It's that. Yeah.
1: All right. Ashley Church is with me. Let's talk hate crimes. Woohoo! The Law Commission has recommended strengthening New Zealand's response to hate crime, but it has not recommended creating new standalone hate crime or hate speech offences. Instead, it says the current criminal law can be improved through better recording, prosecution,

0: and in sentencing of offences motivated by hatred or hostility. Overall, Ashley, what did you make of what they've come up with, the Law Commission?
1: Well, interestingly, this is probably going to be boring to a lot of people. I find this fascinating, and I'll tell you why. Prior to the election, Currie Allen, who was the minister at the time, directed the Law Commission, among a whole range of other things, to go away and investigate the possibility of hate speech laws. And the Law Commission was a very willing and compliant partner in that process. In fact, they were making noises at the time about how hate speech laws were necessary and they needed to be enacted as soon as possible. The coalition came in, Goldsmith became the minister, and he said to them, carry on with the work you're doing, but stop any work you are doing on hate speech laws. So that now ends. That's not going to happen. So in fairness to the coalition, they made very clear that we weren't going down that track, because hate speech is just a euphemism for getting rid of speech that you don't like. It's actually not about hate. It's about basically closing down opinions you don't like. So they put the kibosh on that. Now, what's interesting is you would have expected when this final report came out, which it did in June, that it would have carried grudging references to its preference to have hate. There's none of that. In fact, if anything, this report's very responsible. It's basically saying no hate speech laws, and they lay out the history, to be fair. But then in terms of what they're recommending around hate crime, which is what they did deal with, their recommendations are actually pretty reasonable. They're basically saying we need to tighten up the laws that are already in place. And they're not talking about anything that's an overreach of police authority. They're basically just saying, hey, we need to make better use of the laws that are already on the statutes. So the question that's raised there is what changed? So the first well, maybe the commission personnel changed, I don't know. And by the way, this is before Judith Collins became the president. She only became the president a couple of months ago, so it's not her influence. It's not her who's made a difference to this. There is some suggestion that maybe the submissions that they got as part of this process changed their mind. But there's nothing in this that's clear to me to indicate why their position changed from being so pro hate speech laws three years ago to now basically saying, hey, the current law basically works. We've just got to make sure it's used better. So the good news in all of this is hate speech laws are off the agenda for now, unless we get the Olympics in after November, in which case it'll all be back on the agenda again. And the hate crimes laws are basically the laws we've currently got in place, with a little bit of making sure that they're working more effectively, which is pretty much the balance that society's got now, and it works pretty well.
0: So that is interesting, because you mentioned submitters, because the commission says many submitters raised hate speech during the review, but it deliberately makes no recommendations because it was outside the terms of reference. So does that mean the hate speech debate has simply been parked rather than settled?
1: Well, it's interesting you should talk about that, because there was 98 formal submissions. Of those 98, 41 supported retaining the existing sentencing and aggravation model. Only 19 supported changing that legal model, and the remainder expressed no clear view. So if there were submissions around hate speech, they would have been ignored in the final recommendations, because the minister told them to ignore them. But even in terms of the current legislation, it was split more in favour of what was currently in place than changing the legal model. And even where submitters were recommending changing the legal model, there was no uniformity around that. It was in all sorts of different directions. So what that indicates to me is that the common sense of your average Kiwi is a hell of a lot better than I feared it might have been. we got it pretty much right.
0: And you did mention, you know, where does this leave like political parties that had been pushing for tougher hate speech laws? Has the debate effectively come to an end until whoever gets in power?
1: Yes, and so Labor and the Greens and Te Pāti Māori and I suspect TOP, who are all on the left, have all, I think, made clear in different ways that they would absolutely, to be fair to TOP, I don't think they've said this explicitly, but it would be inferred from all of their other wacky policies, have all made it clear that they would move in the direction of hate speech laws, pretty much picking up where they left off in 2023. And can I just be clear again, hate speech laws are not about hate speech, they are about closing down debate on opinions that the prevailing government don't like. It's very Big Brotherish.
0: Very, very. Ashley, before I let you go, if I was to say to you, Mamma Mia, here we go again. my, how can I resist you? Mamma Mia. I mean, the listeners will be going, oh no, it didn't take long before the cheese fell off the cracker in Leah's show. But Ashley knows what I'm talking about. Do you want to share with us? Because this,
1: not really.
0: I mean, you impress me all the time, but this really impresses me because I did not know about you, Ashley Church.
1: And the time we've got available, because I couldn't do it justice, and it's a funny read. So that previous thing we talked about around that article that I wrote about property, that's on my website, ashleychurch.com. The following story, or the one after that, explains exactly, and you'll know it because you'll see the picture, explains the issue. And I'd like to think I got some good feedback on that as being quite a funny read, Leah.
0: It's very funny.
1: Basically, I won't spoil it, but go and have ashleychurch.com. Go and have a read of that story. Go and have a read of the one about the property market. Hopefully you will enjoy the one about Mamma Mia, and it will explain to you why people like myself need to stay in their lane. So
0: you're not going to give away anything, are you?
1: No. Feel free after it's gone.
0: Oh, look, I will. When you're gone, I'm just going to look. But I do want them to go to ashleychurch.com and read it because it's a good read. But, all right. I'll let you go, and then I might just drop a little few nuggets for the listeners. So it's bloody good. Ashley, thank you very much. Again, I always so appreciate your time that you give to the program. That is Ashley Church, market and political commentator. And also, I was going to say AmDram, that's amateur drama, more musical. I didn't realise Ashley's got a musical background. So the Mamma Mia of me, you know, destroying that fantastic song. Ashley had tried out for the Napier, I suppose it's the Theatrical Amateur Drama Society. They're putting together Mamma Mia at the end of the year, and Ashley went along and auditioned to see if you could get into Mamma Mia. What I won't give away is will he be appearing? What do they say? Treading the boards at the end of the year in Mamma Mia? I won't tell you. But oh my gosh. I don't know why I never thought that would be Ashley. I told Kelly and she was like, no. We were roaring with laughter. But he's a talent, Kelly.
2: Seems so. He's a hidden talent, eh? A triple threat.
0: He's a triple threat, you know, market, politics, singing, acting.
2: Well, it's a quadruple threat then, isn't it?
0: That is too. He is. Ooh. Well, see, I can't give away whether he got in or not, you see, so he might not be a bigger threat than we
2: well,
0: were
2: I think
0: making
2: he,
0: out.
2: I think we can all agree that he's entertaining. What a guy. That is awesome. Good for him.
0: Do you know what? True story, I have thought about, because I love musicals.
2: Yeah.
0: Like, love. I have seen so many. Over and over, like my favourites, I've seen them many, many times. Classics, yeah, Annie's, Grease, Wicked, Les Mis, Cats. Actually, Cats was boring, I've got to say. But, you know, the best ones, Rock of Ages, I saw in New York, which to this day is still the best musical ever.
2: Ooh, controversial.
0: But, you got to see it. It never came to New Zealand. Anyway, but I'm sitting there and I grin and I sing at the top of my lungs.
2: Wow.
0: Which is probably upsetting to the people that pay good money sitting around me.
2: Yeah.
0: But I always walk out buzzing thinking, oh, that's what I want to do. In another life, I want to come back and I want to be a Broadway star. I love it. Love it.
2: I can actually see you out there doing that with your little leg warmers on and, you know, doing some tap dancing or something.
0: Dramatic, me? Leah, dramatic? What? But yeah, no, I'm not good enough. But do an AmDram, you know, an amateur, well, you amateur can, drama sing.
2: Yeah, you thingy. Can torment the locals at your local theatre. Yeah, why not?
0: A friend of mine, she does it kind of every couple of years and we go along and watch her. And I tell you what, I'm so proud of her and she does a really great job. She's a broadcaster, but she loves to go now and then and just do a bit of acting and singing. And I'm like, she's doing it. Maybe I should do it too. Good old Heather Duplessy. I know she's not here.
2: Oh, good Lord.
0: Good old Heather. Gotta love.

0: News on the platform.
1: In this update, the Education Minister says the PM has strong communication skills after his colleagues were caught off guard by his idea of an MMP referendum. In response, some discontented National MPs are said to be hitting the phones over the future of Chris Luxon's leadership, with one telling the Herald there's been a flurry of calls. The unnamed MP suggested Chris Bishop and Erica Stanford as frontrunners to replace him. Earlier, Stanford insisted Luxon is a great leader and friend.
2: He's always one to step forward and say when he could have communicated something better. He's already done that. And also, clearly today through the media, made it clear that apologises to us as well.
1: Another setback to restoring water in Ohakune. The town's been relying on portaloos and water tankers since Friday when an airlock blocked a crucial pipe. Ruapehu District Council had hoped to be up and running again already, but it will now take until late tomorrow afternoon. Mayor Weston Curtin says streams of people have been coming to the council buildings for water.
3: They've been very accommodating and actually in good spirits, really, appreciating the problem, but nevertheless has been disruptive to our community in the last few days.
1: Rich Lister and convicted inside trader Peter Hulich has been banned from participating in financial markets for 7 years. Hulich was found guilty in relation to the sale of shares in tech company Pushpay in 2023 and denied an appeal last year. He didn't oppose the Financial Markets Authority's application for a banning order in the High Court. New Māori voter enrolments have more than doubled compared to 2023's election. Here's senior political reporter Azaria Howell.
4: Provisional data as of Sunday shows in excess of 10,000 more tangata whenua have enrolled, about 7,000 of them on the Māori roll. Before the 2023 ballot, there were about 3,000 fresh sign-ups. More have also switched this time between the Māori and general roll.
1: Enrolment packs start being sent out to 3.6 million enrolled voters next week. That's news.
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0: Harnapper on the platform.
1: Yes, good afternoon. Welcome into the platform. Leah Parnapple with you, producer Kelly, here today, Monday. I hope it's going well for you, wherever you are in our beautiful country. 0800 332283, the text is 5050. Very quickly, Jono says, Leah and Kelly, are we having karaoke corner at the platform election party? Well, we might have to discuss that, Jono.
2: You bet, Jono.
1: You bet.
2: Whether we discuss it or not, we'll probably just burst into random song.
1: Yeah, absolutely. You're coming, Jono, I gather. You're going to be there. And Kelly came up with a great name for our good friend Ashley Church, who is a bit of a singer. What did you say, Kelly?
2: We've got to call it Ashley Oakey. He can apparently can sing. Well, he thinks he can. I mean, no one's heard him yet.
1: Who knows? Ashley Oakey, well done. We'll see.

0: All right, moving on. New Zealanders are more likely to name power bills as a financial concern than mortgage or rent payments, putting power costs second only to food and groceries. Consumer New Zealand has tracked consumer sentiment for more than 5 years. They say this is the first time more people have said that they're worried about power than about housing costs. New research revealed over two-thirds of people are taking steps to use less energy at home this winter, predominantly because of the cost, while more than half of those try to use less energy. They delay turning on the heating or wear extra layers to avoid having to use power. And more than half of Kiwis say energy issues will influence their vote in the upcoming election. Consumers Chief Executive is John Duffy, and he joins us now. John, good to see you. Good afternoon.
1: Hi, Leah. How's it going?
0: It's going well. Thank you for your time. This report highlights that since 1999, when the market as we know it was formed, household power costs have risen by around, wait for it, 170 power costs have risen by around, wait for it, 177%, nearly twice the rate of inflation. I mean, 177%, that shocked me. Has it shocked you?
1: It has, particularly in light of what we were promised when the market was formed, right? This was all about deregulating the market, introducing competition so that those competitive forces would put downward pressure on prices.
0: Yeah.
1: But actually the opposite's occurred, and consumers are suffering as a result.
0: The figures showed also almost one in five people have cut back on food or other essentials to pay their power bills this winter. How, John, is that acceptable in a wealthy, developed country?
1: Well, I don't think it is acceptable. I think we've absolutely scored an own goal as a country. So we are rich in resources that will allow us to generate electricity, yet we haven't built enough generation capacity that's put up the price. You know, scarcity produces, with scarcity versus demand, produces higher prices. That's great if you own shares in one of the gentailers or you're the government who's getting dividends from the gentailers.
0: Yep.
1: And I noticed some pretty
0: good
1: results for Contact Energy came out this morning.
0: Yep.
1: So it's great that someone's doing well out of this situation. But what it means is, you know, those stats that you were just reeling off around people having to make decisions whether they're going to put food on the table or heat the house of a given evening. That's where we've landed as a society, and something's gone awry if that's the situation, when that is the situation.
0: Contact Energy, you're right, announced a record $423 million profit. Now, they say they are investing heavily in new renewable generation, but they also delivered a higher dividend to their shareholders, and households are still paying record power prices. So, you know, we're not seeing the benefits, but they certainly are.
1: That's right. And in every year, the gentailers, you know, truck out the same talking points
0: how they're investing,
1: you know, some of the profits that they're making back into generation. And admittedly, in fairness, we have seen an uptick in investment in generation in the last year or so. There's lots of projects out there, and some of which are even being built, which is a real change from where we have been across the last decade. Mm. The problem is we spent the last decade earning high dividends and paying those out to shareholders and not building anything. All the while, we've been moving to a point where we knew we were going to electrify the economy. That's happening aggressively, and generation hasn't kept pace.
0: Consumer wants to break up the dominance of the big four power companies. I mean, with all due respect, John, we talk about this, I've heard it many, many times. It's not easily done, though, is it? And I don't know. And if we had this conversation, where has the government really got a taste to do that? They don't want to do that.
1: Government, it's policy for two political parties, or three actually, I believe.

0: New Zealand First come out and said that they want to do this. The Greens have said they want to do this. So they're all bedfellows, kind of opposite ends of the political spectrum. TOP has some, or the Opportunity Party has something similar in their policies. We're not saying split them up necessarily, but we're saying their dominance is a problem.
1: Yeah.
0: And separating retail from generation, it seems weird that if you're an independent retailer coming into the market, you have to buy power off the very companies you're competing against at a retail level.
1: Yeah.
0: There have been some rules changes to how the gentailers are able to cross-subsidise their retail arms in recent times, but they will take a while to move through, and again, they're subject to change. We think there needs to be hard walls put in place, but that doesn't necessarily mean a full telecom-style separation.
1: And power companies will argue strong profits are needed to invest in new infrastructure, and you did mention that, you know, we are starting to see that happen. But I suppose where at which stage do we start to see, yep, you are building, but you're also making profits? How long, John, would you be happy that Kiwis do start to see power, you know, starting to go down? Is this another year away? Is it, could it be done now? What do you think could happen and should
0: happen? Well, it's really hard to say, because we are seeing some decreases in wholesale electricity prices and futures prices, which is, you know, the hedge that that generators offer out to the market. Those prices are coming down. We should be seeing that starting to come through to retail customers, but we're not. And at the same time as we're saying that the gentailers are coming out saying, hey, we're investing in all this generation, they're also courting massive customers like data centers, and I'm not anti-data center by any stretch of the imagination. I think it's an important part of our economy to be able to have data sovereignty here in New Zealand, and this technology will be really important for the future. So we need to be building these facilities. But if the only reason generators are building more generation capacity is to provide all of that capacity directly to large commercial customers like data centres, where's the leftover capacity to lower the prices that households are paying? There isn't any. So that is a problem, I think.
1: Interesting that more than half, according to your research, more than half of Kiwis, New Zealanders are now saying that the energy issues will influence their vote. So, you know, that's they'll all be listening, you know, all of them, because power prices could become a defining election issue, one of the defining issues.
0: Well, look, I think they already are. And, you know, there's so much wrapped up in energy, from, you know, the ability for the average citizen to have a reasonable quality of life through to the ability for our economy to grow and, you know, for us to avoid the risk of deindustrialization, which is what we started seeing the early signs of in 2024, and that has progressed through. I mean, electricity costs are cited in a number of factory closures over the last couple of years.
1: It's
0: one of many costs. I'm not saying they're the only reason, but they're, you know, one of many costs that are increasing. And so one of the things we're calling for in a campaign that we have at the moment, we have a four-point plan. But the key thing in my mind that we need as a country is an energy strategy. And we have been failed by multiple governments over the last two decades. We've been failed through the absence of a coherent energy strategy. And if we think how central energy is to everything we do as a country, our well-being is tied up with our ability to generate our own energy and not be dependent on volatile offshore markets. Where's the plan?
1: And where is the plan? And on that, John, we would need, and you have called for, a cross-party energy strategy. There's no point, you know, national, this what we have at the moment, this the coalition government having their thoughts, and then, you know, another the left bloc come in, and then we jump around for the next 10 years, all having their own ideas. Just doesn't.
0: Precisely. We've wasted the last 10 years. We need to sort this problem out, and it needs to happen in the first 100 days of the next government.
1: Oh, yes. Do you think, John, you know, if the breaking up the dominance of the big four, or you know, I know you're saying you don't break them up, but it could take time. I mean, it could be done if they really said, this is what we're going to do. We're going to separate the retail from your side. But could we do something now? I've noticed that both National and Labor have a solar-powered policy. You know, is that something we should really be embracing? Just go, right, let's just bang solar on everyone's roofs.
0: Well, if we'd got onto that 10 years ago or even 5 years ago, we wouldn't be looking at spending billions of dollars on an LNG facility, would we? Mm-hmm. Because we'd have enough electricity being generated at home that we wouldn't need to plug ourselves into a volatile gas market. We'd have more energy resilience here in New Zealand. So, you know, the idea that we distribute electricity generation onto people's roofs, and couple that with battery technology so that, you know, the sun doesn't shine at night. We've heard the energy minister talk at length about when the wind's not blowing, the sun's not shining, and it's not raining. Mm. That's absolutely right, but battery technology can solve that. And what we do have, and what we've inherited from previous generations whose taxpayer money funded it, is giant hydro batteries that sit and are currently being used to generate electricity when we need it. But if we had other diverse renewables generating electricity, we could keep those lakes fuller and only use them as a backup, so they'd be a form of battery.
1: Yeah, I mean... I had an interesting conversation last week with a guest, and he has gone into there's a new battery technology that he's bought. Funnily enough, it's a Kiwi made battery. And to be honest, I think I might do an interview on this person. I need to do a little bit more research into it. But basically, it's saying he paid about just under $9,000 for it, and he said his power bills are under half of what he is. I mean, I just think before we wait for the government to pull their finger out, I wonder if these are the kind of things we should be. I'm not giving them a free, you know, pass, but I don't know, John. I just think we should be having to look at other ways to try and bypass, you know, these bloody gentailers.
0: Yeah, and I think we're seeing increased solar uptake. So people agree with you, Leah. They're actually taking their own action to lower their own bills. That's great if you can afford the $20,000 or $25,000 it costs to put.
1: You're right there.
0: I'm next to Parliament. Something's going on at Parliament. That's only helpful if you can afford it. You know, if we consider a third of the population rents, as a renter, you'd have to then convince your landlord to put $25,000 worth of solar panels and batteries on a rental property so that you as the tenant can enjoy cheaper power bills. That math doesn't add up necessarily for most landlords. So while it is a solution, it won't work for everybody.
1: I know, but I thought this is something that, you know, the government would subsidise, which whoever... is in, you know, maybe they look at it this way, that it is it's a government subsidy so that people can, landlords can put it on their rentals. You know, if you earn up to a certain amount and you don't make enough, you would get a subsidy.
0: I mean, there's different approaches to it that we've seen come out in policy leading up to the election. So Labor's talking about a subsidy, National's talking about low cost lending. So, you know, those are kind of different approaches depending on which side of the centre of politics you sit on. Either works. The important thing is to get more solar on roofs, right?
1: Yeah. So you have a petition running. When does that come to an end? It's pretty soon, isn't it, John?
0: Yes, it'll be coming to an end in the next week or so. And basically we're asking people to hop onto consumer.org.nz and join the 62.5 1,000 other people who have signed the petition. We're trying to get to 100,000.
1: Okay.
0: Our four-point plan is what we're asking people to support with their signature. The idea then is to present this to the Minister of Energy and other energy spokespeople from across the political spectrum to say, look, New Zealanders care about the price of electricity, and you need to do something about it. You can't ignore it.
1: Yeah. Consumer.org.nz, 62,500 already. Pretty good. But, yeah, let's get to 100,000. Absolutely.
0: That'd be great.
1: John, appreciate your time, my friend. Have yourself a good day. That is John Duffy. He is the Consumer NZ's chief executive. Their four-point plan, by the way, to lower power bills, end the dominance of the big four power companies, ensure separation of generation, making power and retail as their selling power, so smaller power companies can compete, which should then lead to lower prices and more choice for consumers. Number two, make power prices reflect the real costs, sort out the market so consumers stop paying high fossil fuel prices for cheaper renewable energy, because that's what we are doing. Invest in more homegrown energy so that we have enough power for years with less rainfall. Reduce our reliance on expensive coal and gas. And number four, set out a long-term plan together. Develop a cross-party energy strategy to put affordable power ahead of politics and vested interests, which probably that might be the hardest one yet. So the petition's been going a while now. I have signed this one. I think I've signed it a few times. Can you sign petitions more than once? Of course you can. It's just, and it gets counted once, Leah. Consumer.org.nz, they want 100,000 to back their four-point plan. 62,500 have signed already. If you agree it's time for a change, sign the petition. Tell the government you want to back consumers' four-point plan. Got to grab the break. Couple of texts coming in. 0800 debate. Where is your... where's your... Because, look, I've heard this. I've talked to John about this many times. And I just do not feel that the government of today is really going to move the dial on these four big power companies, because they are shareholders. And as I said, Contact Energy has just reported a record $432 million profit. Oh, that's nice. $432 million. 0800 332 283. You are on the platform.
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1: Hi, Leah. My cousin in Sydney bought a Polestar vehicle that he says powers his house and the Blue Mountains. Expensive car, admittedly, up front, says Dave. Does it? Well, I have no idea what they are. But so his car actually also powers his house. Oh, and he's in the Blue Mountains. Lovely. It's a brand of EV. Alias, the daily lines charges that is a killer for most. $60 per month before turning on a light bulb. Bring back the lower user daily charge option. Yeah. Oh, look, can I be honest? I actually have no idea now, like, how they structure the charges. And, you know, I speak with Paul Fuge from Power Switch, also part of Consumer New Zealand, quite regularly. We have our convos here. He talks about, you know, swap, you know, jumping around to get the best pricing for you. And if your life changes, if you've got an EV or got a new baby in the house, you're using the washing machine more, you know, or you've started working more from home, all makes sense. It's just sensible. Part of me goes, why the hell should we have to continually take time out of our lives to go on and, you know, we're busy. Oh, no, hang on, I just got to work out where I'm going to go to next month. A lot of people are very good at it. A lot of us just go, you know what, it's been 6 months, I haven't really looked. And when I think about looking, I forget. You know, it's just, we're busy. Oh, no, I've got to try and change my power company again. So we do it, but we probably don't do it enough. And I still, like I said, part of me goes, why the hell do we have to keep doing this? Why do we have to keep doing this? So I don't even know who we're on anymore. Is it that horrible one where that I can't bear the, oh, Electric Kiwi. Remember Electric Kiwi? Doing our thing. I mute it. I want to throw something at the TV. I hate it. Although I just sang the thingy back to you, so it's working. I think we're with them. This is how many times I think we've jumped around. And the last bill, what are we in? August, July, was $600, I think. And my husband looked at it the other day and went, wowza. And I said, yeah, and it's going to be even bigger in August because we've just had this really cold snap and we literally have every heat pump going. And I work from home, so it's on from the moment I get up. Plus, we sleep in the night, go through the night with the heat pump going. But you know what? Well, I'm not going to freeze. So we just have to kind of suck it up, buttercup, which is not fair. So, yeah, you guys might jump around and try and change your providers. And it does work. But for how long? So if you haven't done it for a while, maybe it might pay to get on and have a look at your provider and see if you can find someone cheaper just for the next month at least. Leah, if a person considers their power bill as big and unaffordable, they've got problems which more money will not solve. Oh, that is absolute bullshit, Damien. Jeez, you can throw it out sometimes. Like, it's becoming unaffordable even to people that make a good living. Like, it is, it's just gone up and up and up. What do you mean they've got problems which more money will not solve? More money would help because then I could pay my large power bill and then not worry about pulling money back from somewhere else, which is what people are doing. People are paying their power bill and they're going without food, or they're going without turning their power on, or they're going to bed as soon as the sun goes down to stay warm, getting into bed, putting on clothes, jumping into bed. I know last week I talked about cold flats and how we grew up. But I worry about, you know, elderly people. God, I'm worried about me staying warm. Quite a few texts here, by the way. Leah, down here from Hawke's Bay Stoner's come back. Leah, down from Hawke's Bay for election party, friends travelling up from Nelson. We both attended the party 3 years ago. It was the best night out. Fingers crossed for a right block win. Yes. Actually, we should remind people that we are still... I think we've still got tickets left, haven't we, Kelly?
11: We do, yeah. You can go and get your tickets. If you just jump onto your computer, Google the platform election party. It's on a website called Eventbrite, which is spelt funny.
1: isn't it?
11: It's all one word, but it's event, B-R-I-T-E, eventbrite.co.nz. Or, as I say, you can just Google the platform election night party. You'll see it there. We're doing it at Dockside on the Wellington waterfront this year. It's an awesome bar set up with the big screens, so we'll watch what's going on the telly, and lots of drinks, nibbles, banter. Apparently we'll have karaoke in the corner without music. We'll just be, you know, belting it out. All the political banter and all that sort of thing. So, yeah, definitely come along, please. It'll be great to see you. I'm looking forward to it.
1: Now, drinking responsibly, of course, is part of what we're going to be saying, but I thought we should do drinky bingo, maybe.
11: Absolutely.
1: When we're watching the TV and they say things like, oh, I don't know.
11: Cost of living crisis.
1: Poverty with a D.
11: Poverty, yeah.
1: Poverty.
11: Every time we see Chris Hipkins, smile. or cry, for that matter, because he did that last time. Things like that. We'll do a bingo card and we have to drink every time.
1: Yeah. It'll be a quick night, that's for sure.
11: Yeah.
1: Looking forward to it. All right, so if you haven't thought about it yet or do get in now. We don't want you to miss out because it has a, we can only get so many people into the bar. Leah, our new property down in Blenheim, Rārangi actually, has a 178 square metre shed on it with three-phase power to it. We've never actually walked the property. We're heading there on Friday, but have switched the power off. It's $550 per month. Line charge only. Holy moly. What? Hey, what? So what? I'm so confused. It's $550 per month, line charge only. Dave says, Leah, that the we are investing in renewables is greenwashing bullshit. Dave, I'm with you on that. I'm kind of over the Jen Taylors saying that they are investing in renewables, yet we are not seeing that. I mean, John Duffy said, look, to give them, they are investing, they are building more wind farms and they're putting up more solar farms. Well, when does that trickle down to us? I think it's greenwashing as well. There's some good text coming. I can't read that one out. Right, let's go back here. We're quite a few. When I was talking to Ashley Church, Leah, historically, houses were three times the average household income. That is $400,000. What's happened is speculation over 20 years, buy a house, mow the lawns, add $100,000 and sell it. A bubble has occurred. Your house is still only worth $4,000, with the rest being funny money. Surely the reason prices double every 10 years is because the market is artificially restrained. We haven't built anywhere near enough houses, and the ones we have are too expensive due to bureaucratic regulations. How much do wages increase in a decade? Ali, we bought our rental last year. We're topping it up around $300 per fortnight to keep it, and we're in for the long haul. Will we benefit in 10 years or not? Wow, yeah, that's crystal ball gazing, isn't it? sadly, I don't know. I mean, good on you for sticking with it. We wanted to do that with our rental. We had it for 10 years. But we were just drowning. We were topping up more than 300 per fortnight. It was double that and then some.

0: per week. So it was double that and then some per week. So it just got ridiculous. We just couldn't do it. But I hope really truly that in 10 years, you know, 10 years time, you will see benefits. Leah was actually saying, is basically saying, oh no, I did that one. Nige, that's right. Sorry, there was something I wanted to get to. I agree with Nige, Leah. Building equity for what? Living beyond one's means? We've been living in a real estate Ponzi scheme that benefit mainly the boomers for 40 years. For every rental property bought, a first-time buyer misses out. No wonder the young are heading overseas. There's no housing crisis, just a mass immigration crisis. Ashley would make a great used car salesman. Woo! Kate, I like it when you get fired up. I think you're a bit harsh. Ashley has actually been in the property market, for 40 years. Not as just a investor. You know, that was his bread and butter. He has been on boards. He was part of the Property Federation. He's followed it. He knows what he's talking about. You can disagree. I'm not saying you can't. But, I wouldn't write off everything that Ashley has said about it because, you know, you've got to give the man his dues. Leah, my house went up 350%. Did I read this one? Leah, my house went up 350% the last 10 years. Our wages have gone up as much? No, of course not. This may be great for me, but what about people wanting to get on the property market? This is why many Kiwis have fled to Aussie. I'm all for appropriate rising house prices in relation to income ratios, but it needs to be sustainable. Ask Ashley if he would like house prices to double, if not triple again, to stimulate the economy. All right, I hear you. Leah Hipkins always starts blubbing. Blub, blub, blub, blub. We should have a fundraiser raffle at the party. Guess what time Hipkins starts crying? Cruel, harsh, to the point. G'day, Wayne.
1: Hello, Nia. How are you?
0: Good, mate. Yeah, very good.
1: Power bills. Right. There's one way to cut a power bill, and that's called get a fireplace. Mm. I don't run any heating from electrical sources over winter. And our power bill's $200 a month.
0: It's just
1: water, you know, water and all of that sort of thing. Don't get me wrong, I think $200 a month is too much too. But if everybody went away from a good old-fashioned fireplace, and a fireplace puts out a nicer heat than heat pumps, in my humble opinion, Yeah, it's a bit of work. You've also got to teach your kids, you know. Lighting a fire is one of those skills that everybody should know anyway, but it's one of those handy skills and, you know, it's a job for them to do, that sort of thing. Get the kindling in and, you know, light the fire when you get home and do all that. And that's how we stay warm.
0: Don't get me wrong, Wayne. I absolutely adore a fireplace. If we had one in our, I would love one in our house, but we don't. And the other thing too, you know, you've got to think about rentals, got to think about apartments, older people.
1: Yeah.
0: You know, it's not for everyone. And I was talking to my neighbour in the weekend and she was saying, oh, we just got a cord of wooden. And I was like, oh, yes, because they've got a lovely potbelly stove fireplace. And I said, she goes, guess how much? I went, I absolutely have no idea, a couple of hundy. She goes, try $500. And she goes, and if it's the good stuff, it's $1,000.
1: Yeah, that's somebody taking the piss. Taking the piss of your friends. But, you know, like... Well, I buy in wood, okay, cost me $400, but that heats me for the whole winter. And, you know, at the end of the day, it still, to me, is a great way of doing it. And if

0: they've got to replace that from somewhere. And they've got used to that sugar hit of having that extra cash, and they don't want to give it up. And that's all it boils down to.
1: Yeah, I know.
0: It's all this whole power business is. And the gin tailors being owned 51% by the government. The government could be saying to them, guess what? I want to see you build a new dam. But, oh, shit, we're not allowed to do that because we might drown a frog. You know,
1: or
0: something like that.
1: Yeah. Yeah, it's hard. It's hard when you're, like you said, the government's invested in them, and then, you know, we bang on about it's too expensive, you need to do something. They go, we understand, we know, yes, we're working on ways to do it. That's why we've got, you know, the Commerce Commission and the authority to watch what they're doing. Well, what's that got to do? You're doing nothing. Prices keep going up.
0: You're doing nothing, and you're not even attempting to make a change, and they don't want to do it because they're just, well, dicks. And they're not doing what we charge them with, which is actually looking after being, you know, what we tell them to do.
1: Wayne, you've had a couple of texts from Christchurch. Peter says, Wayne, here in Christchurch, we were made to give up our fires by ECAN. That's right, they were too.
0: Yeah, I'm not saying, you know, everybody did it by choice, but, you know, yeah, I know ECAN did do that. But if you think about it, like I say, back when we were kids, some of the houses we lived in were old, shitty houses that didn't have insulation, didn't have that. We never had old, you know, wooden lift-up windows, drafty as hell. We never got as sick as we did because the house was always warm because there was always a fire, you know. And, yeah, I feel sorry for the people that got, you know, with ECANs. But, again, we can make a boat go how fast in the America's Cup. Somebody tell me how we can't make a chimney that can take all the crap going out in the sky.
1: I thought there was. I thought there was. You could buy fireplaces that are more eco friendly. But why should you have to, right, Peter? Because he had fireplaces. Why spend more money?
0: Because we're worried about what's going out into the
1: atmosphere.
0: Yeah. And if you want to go down a conspiracy theory, if everybody's using electricity, right, you're stuck to one system you can't change, you've got no changing, who's got the control of that system? And if you say something wrong, oh, we'll cut your power for a week.
1: Wayne, <Yeah. laughs> love it. Yeah, I hear what you're saying. All right, buddy. Hey, thanks for the call. All right. Good on you. See you.
0: Bye.
1: Leah, your previous caller, I do love my fireplace, but wood is so damn expensive, says Lisa. Yeah. I mean, like I said, I haven't had a fireplace for years and years, actually since I left home, a place in Auckland years ago when I was renting. And I couldn't afford the wood. That's right. In my bedroom. It was very romantic. But yeah, my neighbour said that a cord of wood, or maybe she'd bought a couple of cords because it does feel like $1,000 is a lot. She got really the good wood. And then we went with cheap, nasty pine because we couldn't afford the good stuff. As a matter, I know it's the good stuff that you burn. And she said it was still nearly $500 with delivery. I don't know, wherever you are in the country, just quickly flick me a text. What should it cost for a cord of wood? And how much is a cord of wood? And how much wood could a woodchuck of a woodchuck could chuck wood? 5050. Back shortly.
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1: The Right Honourable Winston Peters, leader of New Zealand First, warmly invites you and your family to his public meetings in Blenheim and Nelson. 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His Nelson meeting is at 2 p.m. on Sunday the 16th of August at the Rutherford Hotel, Nile Street West. 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
2: We are back. I think I'm having some real issues with my headphones, Kelly. I don't even know I was back until you said we're back.
3: Well, you were laughing. We could hear you at this end, so it's a you problem, isn't it?
2: Tech problem. It is a you problem.
3: Oh no. Make sure your thing is in the hole.
2: My thing's in the thing and I'm plugged in.
3: Firmly in. Ooh. Just jiggle your wire.
2: Yeah, jiggle my wires.
3: You'll be all right.
2: Okay, look, I hope I can. Yeah.
3: Take them off, swing them around your head and put them back on. Yeah. And they'll really be broken then, and then we'll know to get new ones.
2: It's like throwing me because it's kind of my right one's going. So I was like, maybe I'll just pop that one off and I'll do a trendy one ear one. How's that look?
3: Interesting.
2: Super.
3: Yeah, no, cool.
2: Okay, let's. Looks funny because it's pinned your ear back. To go wrong.
3: Those are expensive looking cans as well. That's some nice headphones.
2: Yeah, I've got plenty out there. So in the break, I'll go and swap.
3: Okay.
2: In the meantime, Leah, all firewood is free. You're paying for the guy to go out and buy a chainsaw, a truck and all the safety gear, then do a day's work chopping your wood. In the deep south, wood is plenty. Oh, it was a plenty, sorry, after the big storm last October. And it remained at about $100 per cubic metre. Oh, nice. That's good. Heath, the panel beater. Well, that leads me to the next question. So if this people just going out and where are you getting your wood from? I don't think you can just cruise off into the, you know, into dockland and start chopping trees down. I mean, I don't know. Where did we get our wood from? Leah, this fellow's nostalgic musings on working class lifestyles 50 years ago is interesting. Expectations are so much higher today. Back then, working class people made do. Now they want three bathrooms. Hint, that's why the power bill is high. Do you know what, Joe? I would like another toilet. If we're going to be honest, I've lived with one bathroom for 24 years with my husband, and one toilet and one bathroom is we've done it 2 decades. I would give my kingdom, which is a small kingdom. All I want's another loo. Just want another toilet, not even another shower or another bath. I want 1.5 bathrooms. I don't think that's greedy, Damien. I mean, the man lives in the toilet. So I would just love to have a loo just for me. Kelly's got 3 toilets or 2 toilets or something.
3: I got 2 dunnies. That's so good. It is great because it's there. Thing as soon as Dave, for instance, goes to jump in the shower, for some reason my bowel goes, nah, you need to go, or my bladder, and I'm like, oh, hey, I can go in the other toilet. It's so good.
2: Isn't that fantastic?
3: Very convenient.
2: We have a room that I've mentally put aside as the toilet, my toilet. It's at the moment, it's the utility room that's just basically a junk room. But I reckon we could put a toilet in there. Absolutely. But my husband keeps saying it's going to cost far too much money. We've got to dig up stuff. And I just think he's trying to put me off it. But that's my wish. That's my goal. As Leah just wants another dunny. See, I'm a simple girl, really. Leah, a cord of wood is 3.6 cubic metres. It's about $400. Oh, sorry. $400 is cheap. Okay, thank you for that. Leah, we put in our fireplace last winter into our 10-year-old home. just because we bought 4 meter squared cubed of mixed pine gum, macrame.

0: Yeah.
1: But we need one toilet. Oh, hell no. Yeah. It never works. It never works. A friend of mine with a pair of twin boys and an adult child, girl, they had one toilet. And every time I went, I was like, how the hell do you people? Of course, knowing we all lived just like that. We had one toilet as a family.
0: Yes, we did.
1: On from that. Yes, all of us.
0: Yeah.
1: We always, no one had, if anyone had two toilets, they were the ones with a swimming pool.
0: Yes.
1: They were so fresh. But we've evolved from that. We need two toilets. I could not survive. I love
0: my husband, obviously, with every fiber of my being, but there are times I could throttle him when, I'm tired, I want to go to bed, I've had a long day, and as I walk down the corridor, he zips out of the bathroom and into the toilet, and I'm standing there going, I was just about to go.
1: Why? It's almost like they have a third instinct.
0: Sense.
1: When you need to go, then you need to go as well. Like, what is with that?
0: and then the other thing he does, bless, is if I'm in the, I go, oh well, he can go in there, and I'll go have a shower before I go to bed, because I like to shower at night, not in the morning.
1: Yes.
0: And then so he whips out of the toilet, because we've got a separate bathroom toilet, separate, right? I quite like that. I don't really like the if you're going to have one, don't have it in the same room. And so I'm in there almost, half naked, bending down, about to get into the shower, and he's right behind, like he's walked in going, trying to get to his toothbrush, and I'm like, oh my God, could you just let me get in the shower? Like, I just want some space to get in the shower. And he's like, we're trying to maneuver around, and I'm tired and cold and half naked, and it's all like, this is too much.
1: A blue thing is not meant to be communal. It is just not.
0: I said, do you know how happy your wife would be? I'm not asking for a diamond ring. Yes. I don't want a new car. Listen. You guys know my car's old. I just want a toilet.
1: I know, I hear you. I tell you what, if it was up to me, I'd send my husband right there, right now, with a toilet, and you would put it in. But it's not up to me, damn it. No. But I would do that, my love, because I think it is an absolute essential. Fireplaces, just very quickly.
0: Yes,
1: The only thing, and I'm never changing, I'm not going to not have a fireplace. I love them. But we are fortunate enough to have our own trees to cut down. But, oh, dear God, the work. It is so much work.
0: Hey.
1: It is backbreaking. Yeah. It really is. And it is so much double handling and moving and shifting and drying and messy. But anyway, other than that, we'll put in brackets free. It is free, but it's work per hour that we do it. God, it's a lot of work.
0: I mean, we've even talked about, if we bought another house, I want a fireplace, and my husband's gone, well, it'd have to be electric. And I said, well, that's kind of not the purpose of saving some money. He's like, no, I know, but who's going to chop the wood? Who's going to clean it up? Who's going to, clean out the fireplace? And then he points at himself and he goes, Muggins me, not you. And I went, yeah, that is true. He said, at least you turn it on and poof, the flames there. But I said, no, we need real wood. We need that.
1: It does make a difference.
0: Beautiful
1: it really
0: smell
1: does.
0: And the popping and the, oh.
1: It is.
0: But we need
1: I know,
0: that.
1: It does make a difference.
0: Beautiful
1: it really
0: smell
1: does.
0: And the popping it and the, oh.
1: It is. And my husband keeps saying, the woodshed's getting low. And I'm like, and the power bill shows that, hun, because otherwise it would be some other electrical appliance on trying to heat instead of, I just get the wheelbarrow and off our tutu and, so I manage the fire. But I wouldn't change it. It's a lot of work, it is, and it's messy, but I still wouldn't change it, a thing. I wouldn't
0: Brenda,
1: change
0: you get me on every level, lady. I love
1: yes,
0: it.
1: Yes, man, yes, darling. Just get a new toilet. I need to talk to you, Mike, and say, listen.
0: Good on you, love. Yes. Thank you very much. You too. I appreciate it. And I really appreciate all the texts, which I'll get to after the break, who are supporting my need for my own powder room. I mean, for my own sanity. Thank you. But look, we're going to grab the break when we come back. It is Rail Safety Week. I'm going to have a chat with the Foundation Manager of TrackSafe New Zealand, Megan Drayton, here on the platform.
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1: The psychology of the woke left in relation to cycle lanes is that everyone should be able to do everything. So the cycle lane is based on the notion that you can be completely physically incompetent, a danger to yourself, a danger to others, but you should still be able to cycle.
2: Yeah, I'd like an election back here because it's been a long time now and we need to actually be able to have some input into things. It's just bad decisions atop of bad decisions atop of bad decisions. Okay.
3: Elected idiots rather than appointed idiots.
2: I can pay you back by not voting for you.
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0: saying New Zealand first ruled out Hipkins 4 years ago, then 12 months ago, and repeatedly since. He's personally attacked Hipkins, describing the Labour leader as having severe learning difficulties. The clock's ticking on enrolling for this year's election, with concerns about how many young people aren't. The Electoral Commission will start sending out 3.8 million enrolment packs next week, letting people confirm details before October 25. Just over 89% of eligible voters are enrolled, leaving about 440,000 people not signed up. Chief Electoral Officer Carl Le Cayne says 200,000 18 to 24-year-olds haven't enrolled.
1: 18-year-olds are becoming more dependent. They're out and about in the world. We need to get out there and get that message to them. But as I said, parents, grandparents, uncles, aunties, sports coaches, everyone can play a role in this.
0: Auckland's mayor is calling a new residential development near Orewa a dumb idea. The 1,200-home Delmore housing project has been granted fast-track approval. Watercare can't connect services before 2033, potentially not even by 2050. Wayne Brown says the council will have to deal with water and transport issues down the track.
2: Four or five idiots in Wellington, whose only Wellington people would call experts, are being able to make decisions for years to come instead of the people who have been elected to run the city.
0: That's news.
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1: Howdy doody team, great howdy doody. Great to see you here today on a Monday. Leah Parnipa with you, producer Kelly. Got some great texts regarding our conversation about fireplaces and also plumbers, which, you know, this is what I like about it. You know, we put a lot out there, throw it out, mix it up, a potpourri, if you will, and you guys come back with stuff, which I love. Get involved. 0800 debate. 5050 is the text. Now, it is Rail Safety Week, and Kiwi Rail and Track Safe New Zealand have launched a new campaign with a simple message: be a train spotter when you cross. Rather than focusing on graphic warnings, they're encouraging motorists, cyclists, pedestrians, people on horses, everyone that crosses a railway line to stop, look, and actively watch for trains before crossing the tracks. I mean, it is a simple message. The campaign becomes despite an encouraging drop in level crossing collisions from 18 last year to 11 this year. But Megan Drayton from TrackSafe says 11 is still 11 too many. And perhaps most concerning is that 9 of those crashes happened at crossings already fitted with flashing lights, bells, or barrier arms. And Megan joins me now. How are you, Megan? Good to see you again.
2: Good to see you too. I'm good, thank you.
1: It's rolled round again. My gosh, another Rail Safety Week. So it's great to talk to you about it. There's, is it true, was it launched today at the new Mangafo station at Mount Eden?
2: Yes, that's correct. Yeah, we had about a good 100 people or so up there at the new station to, to officially launch the week. Yeah.
1: Now, this was a deliberate choice. This is given Aucklanders about to see a lot more trains. Finally, the City Rail Link is opening.
2: Absolutely. It just seemed appropriate to have the launch in Auckland this year with CRL opening on the 13th of September. There's going to be more trains, more services running through the city. You know, there's even more reason for people to be, you know, taking time around the rail network, being patient, making sure the cross-hatching is clear when you're driving so that you don't end up getting stuck across that crossing when the barriers come down. Yes.
1: So I want to talk about that, Megan. There's lots of things to talk about. Just hang on. This year's slogan, be a train spotter when you cross. Why did you decide to take, if I can call it, a more positive approach this year?
2: Look, I think, you know, it's a view that a number of us share in the industry, is that people will react more positively to a campaign that's not all doom and gloom. Obviously, you know, we've got to get some cut through to get people talking about it. So we have to do something a little bit different. And yeah, so this year's campaign is a bit of a fresh take on rail safety and hopefully sort of resonates out there with the public.
1: So, as I said in the intro,

0: Megan, you know, the number of level crossings, crashes, has dropped, which is always great news, 18 down to 11. But as you said, that's still 11 too many, is it not?
1: Oh, that's right. And, you know, one collision is one too many. And, you know, because every single one of these incidents have such, you know, wide repercussions to the people involved, the rail staff involved, the communities, the first responders. You know, there's a huge, huge impact in the community of these incidents that I think sometimes we forget about, perhaps.
0: What really surprised me, too, is that nine of these crashes, Megan, happened at crossings with flashing lights, bells and barrier arms. I mean, what does that tell you?
1: Yeah, I mean, it's disappointing because, you know, those protections are there to help people cross safely. You know, some of those collisions involve people that made a deliberate choice to drive around barrier arms that were already down. Look, I don't know why anybody would choose to do that. It's just enormous risk-taking. You know, sometimes there might be a bit of distraction or complacency if there's flashing lights and bells and no barriers. Look, I don't know. It's really hard to understand the psychology of why these things happen.
0: Yeah, that's interesting, eh? Because I thought of complacency as well. I thought, you know, people are just like, oh gosh, I cross this all the time. Is there part of it too that people might think, and this is where you can explain how surprisingly fast trains are, do some people think, you know, it's miles away, like literally I can get round, and it's, you know, way in the distance. But it isn't really. They move faster than we think.
1: Oh, I think that is quite possibly what does go through some people's minds. I don't know whether people fully understand that trains can be a bit like aeroplanes, you know. I think they call it the Wigglesworth effect or something or other. But, yeah, they do. And then there's research that's proven that as humans we can't actually accurately judge how fast a train is going.

0: Right, let's talk about some of the mistakes that motorists make more than any other. I mean, besides the trying to sneak around the barrier arms, is there some things you can warn us, tell us about?
1: Yeah, I think the one thing I think is that failure to stop. So, you know, the stopping at a stop sign at a level crossing is absolutely crucial. But, you know, we know that some people don't stop at road intersections as well. So I think, you know, that is absolutely crucial. You have to stop and you have to look before crossing one of those crossings. But the other thing which I sort of started talking about earlier was, I think, about this keeping that cross hatching area clear. So if you're driving anywhere over a level crossing, So not all level crossings, but most of them in Auckland and Wellington and Christchurch, so there'll be yellow kind of painted crisscrossing marking over the crossing.
0: Yeah.
1: And so one thing that seems to happen quite a lot is people, whether they just get distracted or they forget or I don't know, they'll drive across, but they haven't made sure there's enough space for their vehicle on the other side. And if that traffic stops, they've got nowhere to go. They're stuck sort of in the crossing. And so we do see, we have seen collisions occur from that. And we also see a lot of barrier arm damage as well, because they come down on the vehicles, of course. I think just encouraging people to really think about, you're coming up to a crossing, make sure there's space on the other side before you move across. Yeah.
0: It's called the one that I saw in the story, yellow cross hatching. That's the one you want to keep clear, correct?
1: Absolutely, yeah, especially in Auckland.
0: I couldn't think of anything. Well, I mean, there's lots of spooky things, but oh my gosh, if I was in a car and you'd stopped halfway on and off. Oh my lanta.
1: Yeah.
0: No.
1: Yeah.
0: Megan, you mentioned there were three collisions on the same day last month. I mean, that's terrible. I mean, was it just a stroke of bad luck or a sign again that we just aren't paying enough attention to what's going on around us?
1: Yeah, I mean, that was a real anomaly. I've never known there to be three collisions on one day, and two of them were on the same stretch of railway line in the Bay of Plenty. All of them were at different crossings with, you know, one of the crossings had barrier arms, so I'm not quite sure what happened there, how that motorist ended up being sort of on the tracks, and the other two, I think, may have... I think they might have just had stop signs at their crossings. But, yeah, just unusual for that to happen. And just so lucky that, you know, I think there were injuries. Fortunately, nobody lost their lives. But you know, those people, you know, these are not pleasant experiences. They would have been very shaken up by what happened, as well as driving the trains.
0: Yeah, I was going to say, because as you mentioned before, when a collision happens, it's the people that... who evolved that are affected, but I mean the impact on the train drivers and the emergency services, but the drivers that because they can't stop. Do you personally, I mean, in your position, your role, have you spoken with train drivers who have gone through something like this?
1: Well, actually, there was a driver who spoke at the launch this morning. He's retired now, but he said he had a 52-year career driving trains. I haven't got my bit of paper on me. I wrote it down, but he had something like... he had a collision with a pedestrian who survived. He had two car collisions. He had... two truck collisions, one which was fatal, and he had three pedestrian fatal collisions. And he said to the group at this launch, he said, those incidents never leave you. They are always in your head, and it comes back, and it'll come back at a random time. So they live with these incidents their whole lives. Traumatizing.
0: And with technology as well, you know, if we've gone from, we've talked about cars, you know, and people being silly enough to go around the barriers or stop on the yellow cross hatching without, you know, being able to get fully across. But then pedestrians are now with tech, a lot of, you know, I see a lot of people walking around with headphones on, you know, like I'm wearing these so I can hear you, but I see a lot of people just like going for walks with them on because they listen to the music or they don't like the noise. And they're on their heads down on their phones. You know, this must be also a real source of concern when, and I have seen I think on your website or

0: people just at the last minute kind of pulling up because the train's just gone through and they haven't even heard it. Phenomenal.
1: I know. And I actually just saw another piece of footage exactly the same as that the other day of the child with headphones exactly like yours, and she just stepped straight out and didn't even look, and you know, came very, very close to being hit by that train. It's just awful. But we did actually manage to track her down and check that she was okay, and had a chat to mum and dad too. So
0: oh, good.
1: Hopefully that won't happen again.
0: Actually, that's a very good so when it comes to young people, I mean, it's not something, do you hope that parents have that conversation, or do they just, I mean, I don't know, is it something that you push out when you talk about, you know, when we talk about Rail Safety Week, do you target parents as well and say, look, do you talk to your kids about getting to school safely and biking over them and all that stuff?
1: Yeah, we one of the things we try to do is work through schools to get sort of items in school newsletters and stuff, because we know that those will get home to whānau and get the message that way. I mean, Rail Safety Week is a pretty generic sort of campaign. We're trying to reach as many people as possible, but
0: yeah.
1: But you know, we do a lot of work. Well, not me personally, but through the wider rail industry, we do a lot of work with schools. And you know, there's school visits going on in Christchurch this morning, and you know, we hope that those messages sort of get, you know, the kids will come home from school.
0: Good. And talk to them. Because I know, I think it was last year, actually, Megan, I think when I spoke to you again, that there'd been that awful tragedy of a young girl, more, I think, towards
1: Cookmouth.
0: Yes, who left school and sadly got struck by a train, you know, getting out of school and then jumping over the train tracks. So, yeah, finally, Megan, if every listener took just one message away today from Rail Safety Week, what would that be? What would you like to say?
1: Well, I mean, I suppose I should say be a train spotter when you cross.
0: Yeah.
1: But I think, you know, when you're coming up to a railway level crossing, stop and look both ways for trains and let the train pass. I think, you know, if we do that, we always let the train go first.
0: Yeah.
1: You know, that's how we're going to stay safe. Yeah.
0: So blimmin' simple, mate.
1: Stay safe. Yeah.
0: So blimmin' simple, Megan. So simple.
1: Yeah, so simple, but so difficult.
0: Yeah, I know. I hear you. Yeah. Megan, I appreciate your time. Thank you so much. That is Megan Drayton. She is the Foundation Manager of Track Safe NZ. And like, it is such a simple message. You know, so we walk across the road. You don't just bowl on out. Well, some people, gosh, I think they do. You don't just walk on out without looking for cars. As someone points out, Leah, sadly, people can be quite stupid. The poor train driver, he goes through hell when the train hits a car, as Megan had pointed out from the chap that spoke at the launch today. 52 years as a train driver, retired now, but he spoke of the fatals, sadly, while he was in the engine room, and something you'll never, ever forget. Gosh, I mean, I'll never know. All right, I've got to grab the break, team. If you are anywhere in the country where possibly you, you know, a railway line is something that you cross every day, any stupid things you see, you know, you listen to this and you think, I mean, it's just basic. It's bloody knowledge. It's just makes sense, common sense. You stop, you look. 0800 debate, 3322 83 on the platform.
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1: 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Leah Parnipa on the platform.
2: Sharon says, Leah, Kiwis don't know what the yellow box junction is. In the UK, no one goes in them. Idiots overtake if you're stationary to fill the gap. It's unreal, says Sharon. Yeah, this is the, that Megan Drayton was talking about, the cross hatch, I think is his actual terminology. It's the one of the safety messages is to keep the yellow cross hatching clear. I know, stupid, eh, Sharon? Just, oh, there's a gap. Let me go in there. And then to continue on from some of... Leah, start a GoFundMe. Leah needs a new throne and cans. I bet there will be a plane ticket to Thailand donated from Brett the Michael Instructor. For those going, what the hell, what? What's Leah on it? So my head, so you know, my head, these are another pair of headphones I've had to go and find out in my other little studio because I was just talking away and one of my cans just stopped working. Oh my gosh, Kelly, guess what I've done? My gosh.
3: Oh, good Lord, what have you done now?
2: Some days I can be so dim.
3: Some days, so, yes.
2: Yeah.
3: Dim.
2: You know, so in the ads, I went out to try and find some spare headphones and I've pulled these out of another machine that I've got that I'm conducting some interviews on.
3: There's
2: a spare second one sitting right here. Like, I literally have spare headphones, not even two feet away from me. I just saw them.
3: Your husband's going to get home and be like, oh.
2: He's worried about me. I think he's, do you know what it is? It's because I have to share a bathroom with him.
3: Oh, that's it. Yeah, there's only one toilet in your whole house. That's what it is.
2: That's what's happened. And someone says, another point. This is why I need a GoFundMe. I need a new throne. I don't need new headphones, thank you, because I do actually have quite a few pairs now. But we do need an extra toilet in the house, one for 20 years for two people. I've reached my limit. haven't really. Leah, fireplaces are good, but you can't log in and start from your phone. Start it from your phone when you're about to head home from work. Good point. See, heat pumps do have some benefits, which is what this... Yeah,

Pardon me? Yep. I don't app. I haven't apped any of my heat pumps. I've apped the Dyson fan. And it's quite incredible, actually, but still can't beat a proper fire, I'm sure. Leah, get a quote for what you want. And, you know, I think you'll be surprised. And not positively. Proves my husband right. Leah, you will need to wrangle some plumber sponsorship. Wink, wink, wink, wink. By the way, says Pete, I'm not one. Pete from Christchurch. Yeah, look, I have been known over the years, Pete, to, you know, put what I want out on my show, and somebody does ring in or gives me a message and goes, oh, Leah, I hear you're looking for a do do do do do. But look, I'm seriously not. This is not the reason. I don't, plumbers, I'm not asking for a plumber to get in touch with me and say, look, I'll come around and see what it is. Leah, powder room that acts as a guest loo, well ventilated. You and hubby both deserve it. 6 to 10K question mark. Come on. That's not much. Lose a few square meters. Yeah. Yeah. Yeah, I thought that was funny too. Log in. As I read it, I just thought, yeah. Had some good text down here. This is why I'm going back. Leah, we live in Upper Motere in Nelson. We would rip up the road into the bush and start chopping. You asked where we got our firewood from. It was 20 years ago, admittedly, says Dave. Yeah, I'm not quite sure if you get away with it. I know my dad back in the day, he would just pop out into the bush. In Hawke's Bay, we were in Hastings. He'd just come back with you know, trailer of wood. And we'd do that at Christmas time too. He'd jump a fence and he'd cut down just a branch of a big pine and throw it on top of the car, and kids would all kind of hang out and hold it. We'd put it in the boot. Oh, would have to come into the car with us. And yeah, that we never paid for a Christmas tree. Oh, never. I think Dad did the same with the firewood. He just did the five-finger discount. Now, there was one down here I do want to get to. Leah, in all seriousness, $2.4 billion. I never got to this. Well, we're going back to the start of the program where I had Ashley Church on the show, where we discuss multiple topics, including the Greens proposal. They dropped it yesterday. $2.4 billion. It's called the Te Rangatira Trust over 4 years. Well, it's actually called Te Waonui Atane, Thriving Marae and Thriving Communities. Alex points out, Leah, $2.3 billion is $3 million for each and every marae in the country. The notion that marae are civil defence centres is wrong. They are informal. They have no minimum requirements or obligations. Well, well point out, Alec, but they have been recognised by this government, current government, as being part of the civil defence. In fact, earlier this year, Tama Pōtaka announced that the government was setting aside $1 million to help marae who have stepped up in these areas where we've had, you know, our flooding and such, that they get reimbursed. So I agree with you. I'm with you. I feel they are informal, and that they don't have requirements or obligations. But the government does recognise marae as kind of a de facto civil defence centre. Now, $3 million per marae, but would it even work like that? Like, why would a marae get $3 million if it's not anywhere where it's, you know, there could be some that are way out in the far north of it. I suppose they can still get flooding. But I don't think it would be split up evenly like that. Never works like that. So yes. So this, by the way, was going to be funded, if you hadn't looked into it, funded by the Greens' proposed wealth tax. It would be trust. The trust would be owning it and governed by hapū and iwi. The government would not appoint trustees.
They would not direct investments or funding decisions beyond the normal legal oversight. What does that mean? So no transparency is what it means as to where the money would go. There are two funds that the Greens had spoke of. $2 billion Intergenerational Investment Fund, $400 million Restoration Fund for Urgent Needs. So hang on. So that's restoring marae. How is that? What has that got to do with civil defence? It's basically just fixing up marae. They'll argue so that when something happens, they're ready to go. The Greens estimate the investment fund would eventually return $47 to $118 million annually. To who? It would go back into the trust. The Greens have described marae as critical infrastructure. Yes, you heard me, critical, comparable to hospitals and schools. What a crazy statement. The Greens have not, unless I have failed to find it, have not provided statistics demonstrating that marae serve a comparable number of people or perform an equivalent role to hospitals or schools. Instead, they justify the comparison by saying that marae provide emergency shelter, disaster response, community support and cultural services. And that's fine. A lot of places, the town hall will take in people. The Salvation Army take in people. All emergency shelters provide that service as it is. Funding would support disaster response, climate adaptation, housing, health services and community planning. So under that climate adaptation, the Greens believe that if a marae is going to be affected by climate change, this money, part of this $2.44 billion, goes towards relocating a marae further up the hill. The governance model would be designed through nationwide wānanga. What is that? It's essentially a meeting. It's a forum, it's a workshop where people come together to discuss issues and make decisions. One would say lots of hui no dui. And key political questions one should be asking of this scheme is $2.4 billion proportionate to what marae offer? Again, I'm not saying marae do not take in the community in disasters, because they do. I will say, though, I have heard that some marae can be quite picky on who they take in. If you're an active voter, I'd heard, don't bother coming to the door. But look, that's just, that could have been a rumour. Is there sufficient evidence to justify the scale of investment? Should taxpayer funding spending of this size, even if it's for the super wealthy, operate without direct government control? And surely not. No. And would New Zealanders prioritise this over other public infrastructure, I don't know, such as hospitals or roads or civil defence? I mean, if we're going to find $2.44 billion, should that not be just going to our hospitals? Now, the latest MB Burl report estimates that total Māori asset base is $126 billion, up from $69 billion in 2018. This includes all Māori-owned businesses, self-employed businesses and collective entities. So Māori contribution to GDP is about $32 billion a year. And that $126 billion does break down, okay, don't need to read to go into it, to be honest. What I'm saying is, and I'm not saying that, you know, all these businesses and self-employed Māori would be putting their money in some. No, they don't have. But the iwi of Sai Fu, it's their marae. They invest in it. The latest figures show devotees already hold around $41 billion in assets. Given that, how can the Greens justify asking to put $2 billion into iwi trust? For me personally, what astounds me with this is they haven't got the money. It's an election. It's a brain idea. They haven't even worked out how they're going to, you know, who's being taxed.

this ward. So there's that. So that won't get off the ground. And secondly, no government at all is involved. And about you, but I am absolutely uncomfortable with the idea that run by hapu, iwi, sti, where's the money go? How do we know spent? How do we that when a crisis hit? Let's just see they get the money. Let's hit another Gabrielle, Cyclone Gabrielle, and we all turn up. I want this money. It is like a triage. It's running like a hospital. They might do it now. They've got enough. They've got doctors. They are trained in health. If you're going to get this money, what do we expect? It is. Oh dear. Your thoughts, Tim. You notice none of the self-loathing green is donating their $2 million houses to these spirit. None of them are with house deeds.

150 houses at 2 million a time. Tom says, Leah, the Greens are just completely deranged and corrupt. The same applies to 99% of their ideas. I think I'm being generous as well, says Tom. No, no, no, no, says Karen. Leah, if Māori want

0: being leaned on. They are being seen as part of civil defence, and they feel that they do not receive funding enough to carry on or expand. I didn't see any of that. It was just them coming out with this policy. So yes, I understand, Karen. I just don't know if there could be Māori sitting on Marae right now going, this is the first I've heard of this. Very interesting from the Green Party. I want to kind of see if there's another side to this, that they did not go door knocking and say, yeah, we need this money. Yeah, good idea. It could paint all Marae in this picture that we're all going, no, enough's enough. Because I do know of a lot of Marae, especially in Hawke's Bay where I grew up, you know, the community there, the iwi, of that Marae, to put in a lot of work. They do put in a lot of their own time. They'll, you know, regularly paint it and just keep it in a, you know, a lot of Marae are very, very nice. A lot of it is just donated time and their own money. So I don't know if all Marae are really on board with all of this. I mean, look, would they turn away $3 million or a cut of it? Probably not. There, it's like, it will be like leaving a kid in a candy shop overnight, believing they won't eat any lollies when no one is looking, pretty much. Yeah. It's just the, you know, this is, but, you know, this is what we are facing if the left get in. This is what the kind of lunacy that we could be in for. Because Labor will need the Greens. They might not agree with everything, but they will have to eat it, swallow a few dead rats, old Chippy. And then with opportunity in there as well, I think Te Pāti Māori will be, you know, they could be there, but minimal. They're not there now, it's minimal. But this is what we could be facing. It is an absolutely terrifying proposal. When you read this stuff. Leah, do the Greens know the South Island even exists? I've never stepped foot on a Marae, and I have only ever seen one in my 50 years. Is that right? Interesting. And that's a good text. I wonder if we just assume, and when I say we, it's kind of the general we, that Nearly all New Zealanders have been on the Marae. And this text says no. That is really interesting. Just for interest, we haven't got long left of the program. Give us a quick text. Oh, I don't know, I'll go crazy, call me. Have you never been on the Marae? It's not a right or wrong, you know, answer. I won't say I'm not shocked you haven't. And I'm not surprised, and you don't have to. But I suppose there is that assumption that all Kiwis have. I had not really thought about it until I got that text. My husband's from Wales, as you guys know. He had his first visit to a Marae over 10 years ago now. He's been in the country 30 years, I think. Sadly, it was for a tangi for my best friend's son. So it was a really terrible, sad occasion. But it was the first time he'd been on a Marae. And it was, yeah, he found it quite overwhelming. I mean, the fact that it was a tangi and, you know, all the talking and the crying and the wailing and the... And it went for a very, very, very long time. But that was his first time. And I don't think he's been on one since. So once, he's gone once. I'd like to know, guys, have you? Have you not? When was the last time? Not interested? 0800 debate 5050. Back shortly.
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5: The Honourable Shane Jones, Deputy Leader of New Zealand First, invites you and your family to his upcoming public meetings in Thames and Matamata. 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
9: Right, Leah, I am part of my on a okay. This is my question. Because a text talking about the. This is my question. Because a text came in and we were talking about the Green Party's proposal of the $2.44 billion over 4 years, calling it the Thriving But I Thriving Communities, funded through the Greens' proposed super wealth tax. And I said, you know, who's been on a marae actually? And yeah, no, text said, let the Greens know the South Island exists. I've never stepped foot on a marae. And I've only ever seen one in my 50 years. Leah, the area I live in never had a permanent Māori settlements. So hence no marae. No, never, says another, and I'm 51. Another one, 60 years old, Leah, never been on a marae. Another one, Leah, this is good. This is what I'm asking. Maybe we assume, never assume, it makes an ass of you and me, that New Zealanders go on a marae. Why would you, I suppose? Unless it's a school trip, unless you are related, you're part of the iwi. Leah, no, never. Never been on a marae. Another one. Hello, Matt.
10: Good afternoon, LP.
9: Hello, Matty.
10: Marae, yeah, I've been on a couple, one in our hometown here when I was very young. Can't even remember why I was there. I think it was a school trip. But also been on the one, I don't know what it's called, forgive me, at the bottom of the hill at Waitangi there where they used to have all the controversy, the little marae at the bottom of the hill there.
9: Oh, yes, yes, yes. Yep. I know the one. Can't remember its name either.
10: I took my daughter up to Waitangi one weekend so that she could get an understanding of what's going on and why and how. And I, my take on it, Leah, is marae are a wonderful thing. They are

0: an absolute wonderful thing. But they have to stand on their own feet. I don't want to use my tax dollars, I'm sorry, to pay for it. I think that the iwis have been given, the tribes have been given enough money from government, and they need to fund themselves. You know, you look at Wakatū down here in the South Island, they're worth billions of dollars. You know, like, I don't know, you don't have the local tennis club or the cricket club or whatever it is getting handed out money. You know, we're very strong and exclusive brethren down here in the Nelson district. And they have like a rapid response. I don't know if it's all over New Zealand, but they have like a rapid response unit where when there's a disaster, they turn up with this trailer and they start cooking sausages and hamburgers and food for all of the emergency service people and people that are in need that have been, you know, displaced out of their homes. Nice. You don't see them getting money handed out to them. And this is what, Leah, I hate to say it again, but this is what gets my back up and a lot of New Zealanders back up about Māori, because we're just sick and tired of it, you know?
1: Yeah.
0: Just had a gut full of it. Like, you've had your fair share, for God's, and you see Willie Jackson on TV last night and it just makes you want to vomit, you know? Like, the guy's just a bloody idiot. All he's doing and his cohorts are driving a wedge between, for want of a better words, the white and the brown people in New Zealand more than they ever have before. They're not,
1: and you
0: they're
1: know,
0: not healing
1: and you know
0: the
1: what's
0: they're
1: interesting, and what's interesting, Matt, Willie will always attack this government, saying that this is the most divisive government ever, and they're racist, and they are making the gap between Māori and European white. And it's like he doesn't see it, you know? I mean, I know he's got to say that because he's you know, he's left.
0: He's antagonist. He's an antagonist. And he's what I call one of the elite Māori, you know? The money doesn't flow down from the top to the bottom. And I just think it's just disgusting. Like, we've had a guts full of it, and someone in the top needs to stand up and say, nah, no more. No more, because I tell you what, like, it's going to drive us to a point, Leah, where, I hate to say it, but there'll be fighting in the street. People are just bloody over it. They really are. And it's a real shame, because Marae have got a wonderful place to play in the community, an absolutely fantastic place. And a lot of the elders, you know, I've spent time up at Waitangi, and a lot of the elder Māori people, and I've spent time working in Kaitaia, I class them as beautiful people. The elders are beautiful people. They really are. And it's just a handful of these antagonistic bastards that are creating the wedge between us. And it's just horrible. Antagonistic bastards that are creating the wedge between us. And it's just horrible.
1: Yeah. Yeah. Well said, Matt. Good on you, my friend. Thank you for the call. I do appreciate it. Leah Paul here, 66 years old, sixth generation New Zealander. Never been on a marae other than Waitangi. Titi marae is what Matt was talking about, the lower marae. That's the one at the bottom of the hill at the Waitangi River mouth, I think. Man, this is interesting. It really is to me. I don't know why. I just thought most New Zealanders have been on a marae. But I mean, why would you if you're not invited or you're not party, you know, not invited by the iwi or have to go for a tangi or a hangi? Leah, I've never been there. I can't imagine rocking.

Mike says, Leah, we have government services, yet this co-governance nonsense has bred this belief. The Māori can create a parallel set of government services run by them with taxpayer money while calling me a coloniser and racist. I'm done with it. I'm done with this country that has been split in half. Leah, never been on a marae in the 30 years that I've lived in New Zealand. I believe you have to be invited. Not likely that I'll ever be either. Not for all of us, then, are they? Leah, been on heaps of marae, and they are not all the same, and mostly been enjoyable experiences. Lived in a village in England for 5 years. The village pub reminded me of a marae.

0: It's Reese. That's a great text. Good on you, mate. You've been in heaps of them from England. Yeah, lived in a village in England. You might not be a Kiwi. You might be a Kiwi. You are a Kiwi, but you lived in England for 5 years. G'day, Tom.
1: G'day, Leah. Great show.
0: Good old, you, oh, thank you, my friend. Hastings, eh? You would have been on, might I?
1: Yes. Yeah, I did when I was in primary school. That was going back about probably 45 or so years ago.
0: Oh.
1: That was when things were a bit more harmonious between everybody.
0: Yeah, I agree.
1: But nowadays... Yeah, nowadays I'd feel, I wouldn't feel comfortable about approaching a Mariah. To me, I'd just feel resented for my presence, for want of a better way of describing it. I'd probably feel more at home knocking on the door of an exclusive Brethren church, funnily enough. And speaking of which, when the Cyclone Gabriel happened, and seriously, they... Yeah. Stepped up big time, and they do have that rapid relief team, and they sent truckloads of fencing gear, posts, wire, hay, all sorts. They did amazing charity work to help our farmers who had lost all sorts of stuff. And we've actually got some exclusive Brethren friends, and they're really good people. But
0: Just
1: going back to... Yeah, but just going back to the gangrene party and their tax on the super rich, I bet John Tamahiri won't pay a cent. I bet Willie Jackson won't pay a cent. I bet Rawa Waititi and all the other tribal elites, they won't pay a cent because they're a certain super rich that
0: untouchable,
1: be exempt. For obvious reasons. It'll be tax the rich honkies and the Indians and the Asians and everyone else.
0: Rich honkies.
1: Basically, and that's where it falls down big time.
0: I
1: think it's just disgusting. Yeah.
0: Yeah.
1: And
0: I got to tell you, Tom, my jaw hit the floor when I saw it yesterday, and I thought, are they saying, is there a B in there? 2.44 billion to Marae. Well, what? Crazy.
1: Yeah. Like how many billion of iwi had over the last decades, like in previous. They hate everyone who's not married, but they want all our bloody money off us. They can go and fund all their own stuff, and this is typical of how the tribal elite work. They'll take millions and millions and millions for themselves, but they won't look after the people that in struggle strength, not even their own kind, they won't look after. And it just really shows them up the true
0: form. Oh, Tom, I don't know where you're driving, my friend, but I'm getting every third word now. But I got the gist of it, and I thank you so much. We are nearly out of time. I found that really interesting, Kelly. I don't know why I just assumed most New Zealanders have been on a marae.
2: I would have assumed people over a certain age wouldn't have, but sort of my generation would have.
0: Yeah.
2: Weird.
0: But like even our lovely more mature listeners who say, you know, they haven't either, 66 years old, never been. If you go back and when he was a young man, I mean, marae was open to all. I mean, I don't know. It's interesting. Super interesting.
2: I also think that it really depends where you grew up to and if you had a connection with them.
0: Oh, that's true.
2: I mean, I grew up, obviously, I'm a white girl. But I grew up around in a very Māori town around Ōtaki and north of there in Manukau and sort of south of Levin, that sort of thing. And all my friends were Māori, so I ended up by proxy going to a lot of tangi, a lot of, you know, just hui's or just, you know, hanging out at marae and various pa and that sort of thing. Had a lot of overnight stays during primary school and college and that sort of stuff. So, yeah, it's interesting. I can't remember who it was, maybe Matt said that, yeah, cool, they are very much needed, but I don't think I want to fund them as a taxpayer. No. They should be able to stand on their own feet.
0: Absolutely. Good chat. Good stuff. Thank you. Thank you. Good chat. Good times.
2: Good chat.
0: Thank you very much, Kelly. Thank you for everyone that's taken part today. We are back tomorrow, same time, same bat channel. So until then, look after each other, and we will catch you soon on the platform.
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1: In this update, Labour has definitively ruled out a coalition deal with New Zealand First post-election. Leader Chris Hipkins says his MPs have unanimously decided they won't work with Winston Peters' party after comments made by Peters and Deputy Shane Jones being labelled racist. Hipkins says a pattern of behaviour has escalated.
2: I'm not going to put up with overt racism in any government that I lead, as that's the sort of behaviour that Winston Peters and New Zealand First are indulging in. They won't have any role in a government that I lead.
1: Winston Peters has responded, saying New Zealand First ruled out Hipkins 4 years ago, then 12 months ago, and repeatedly since. He's personally attacked Hipkins, describing the Labour leader as having severe learning difficulties. The clock's ticking on enrolling for this year's election, with concerns about how many young people aren't. The Electoral Commission will start sending out 3.8 million enrolment packs next week, letting people confirm details before October 25. Just over 89% of eligible voters are enrolled, leaving about 440,000 people not signed up. Chief Electoral Officer Carl Le Cain says 200,000 18 to 24-year-olds haven't enrolled.
3: 18-year-olds are becoming more dependent. They're out and about in the world. We need to get out there and get that message to them. But as I said, parents, grandparents, uncles, aunties, sports coaches, everyone can play a role in this.
1: Auckland's mayor is calling a new residential development near Orewa a dumb idea. The 1,200-home Delmore housing project has been granted fast-track approval. Watercare can't connect services before 2033, potentially not even by 2050. Wayne Brown says the council will have to deal with water and transport issues down the track.
4: Four or five idiots in Wellington, whose only Wellington people would call experts, are being able to make decisions for years to come instead of the people who have been elected to run the city.
1: That's news.
0: Facts. Dialogue. Honest conversation. Vital elements in a functioning democracy.
5: I have a dream.
0: Used to be we had news media who were committed to telling you the truth, giving you all sides of the story, telling you what you needed to know so you could make up your own mind, and not taking sides themselves. 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

Good morning, it's Monday. I'm Sean Plunkett. This is The Platform, and it's all go. It is all go. What have we got for you today? Well, I delve into one of the most amazing academic scandals in the history of the world and ask, could it happen here? We look at National's attempt to secure the leadership of Chris Luxon. The Greens come up with a whack job idea about funding Mirais. We go to, we check in on the situation, the military situation in the Mideast. And Troy Bowker takes a microscope to opportunities, tax policies. All that and your calls and thoughts. All right, I want to start this morning and start the week with some very sad news for followers of The Platform, particularly Michael's show. And that is the very sudden passing of Councillor Tony Randall, who was a regular correspondent on Michael's show. I got a message from Michael Sunday telling me that unexpectedly Tony Randall had died. And really is, I know a lot of you listen to and value what he said. I know he was a friend of Michael's. And he leaves behind children and a family and indeed a father who will be grieving his sudden loss. Certainly the Platform family extends to you our aroha nui and our condolences. Michael will be talking about this in greater length later, and he'll be talking to Ben McNulty, the Deputy Mayor of Wellington, about the unexpected and tragic passing of Councillor and father and everything else, Tony Randall, over the weekend. All right. I went to Christchurch this weekend, which was a pleasant trip. I haven't been down there in a while. It seems to have recovered from everything Christchurch. And it's back to being, well, Christchurch. I went to a very pleasant function on Saturday night. And there was, of course, much talk about politics. So I guess I should start by saying, yeah, I got that wrong, didn't I? He didn't go over the weekend, Chris Luxon. Though there was much gnashing of teeth and wailing, I understand, a good poll, which at 31% made National the most popular party in Parliament. A good poll was probably enough, and a bird in the hand is worth two in the bush. And I did a few tweets and I did a few polls, and most people seem to think staying the course for National is the way to go without a super strong contender who is guaranteed to improve their share of the vote. I guess the strategy is let's hang on. Let's hang on and have a narrow victory. And I would say this, one thing has changed, and that is that now the Opportunity Party is quite rightly put on the left of the political spectrum. And the poll that came out on Friday, the Courier poll, suggests that Labor are now losing votes to the Opportunity Party. By ruling out Opportunity a few weeks ago, Chris Luxon has stopped National bleeding votes to Opportunity and may have increased the number of Labor voters who now think, well, a vote for Opportunity is a vote for Labor. They are leaving Labor, who have plummeted in the polls. And it seems strange to me now that the collective news media are not baying for the blood of Labor leader Chris Hipkins. Why isn't his head on the chopping block? Nevertheless, National still need to find a reason for people to vote for them. They held a press conference on Sunday at the caucus room, which I think was incredibly ill-advised, given that there was hubbub about leadership. I got a notification over the weekend, Saturday I think it said, there will be a press conference with Nicola Willis and Chris Luxon at the caucus room on Sunday morning. Well, of course, I'm sitting there thinking, God, it's all on. But no, it was a policy about saying this is what we are pledging to do and we challenge all other political parties. And to be honest, it would stuff... You'd rather watch paint dry. I think most New Zealanders would rather watch paint dry than delve deep into the details of fiscal responsibility and reporting. But maybe they needed to do something, Nicola and Chris. And they did, and kind of so what. But he's there for now. And very interesting to note, too, as I talk about the effectiveness of ruling Opportunity to the left,
They're over the 5%, but that's, you know, that's still a close-run thing with margins of error. Very interesting to note that the head of the Labor Party propaganda unit, otherwise known as Matthew Hooton, editor of the Post newspaper, Matthew Hooton came out on Sunday with a strident editorial saying his reporters, it's about time someone had a jolly good look at this Opportunity Party and this Kulay Wong and who's on their list and started looking at their policies. Because suddenly, the Trojan horse has done a dump, hasn't it? The Trojan horse that was meant to help Labor to victory, because Luxon ruled them out, they're now taking votes off Labor. And, you know, Matthew's got the call from the Politburo, Matthew, we've got to stop top. They're being too successful. They're killing the Labor Party. So suddenly Matthew Hooton and, you know, the Marxists at the Post are saying, oh, this is not

0: what the Central Committee wanted us to do. Let's go after Opportunities Party. And that had me absolutely chuckling when I saw that. That's when, oops, that plan didn't quite go the way we thought it would. And of course the Opportunity Party, and could I just say too, one thing the Opportunity Party has completely failed to do is rebrand itself as Opportunity. It is still called Top in social media and everywhere. It is Top. I'll be honest, we tried to get away from Top, and we thought about Top when I was involved very briefly with the party in 2017, and we just couldn't. After a couple of weeks, I said to people, forget it. It's going to be Top. It just works. It's three letters, and it's got some good upsides to it. But they just cannot get away from the name Top. And they can't get away from the fact that they're really pretty left. In fact, Troy Bowker from CanEwi has been having a look at their policies, particularly this land tax, which is really interesting because it's a tax that you can apply if you're a property owner to your own situation. And Troy's crunched the numbers on that. It's pretty scary, actually, I'd say. Troy Bowker joins us after the news at 8 to run through that. If you've got time before then and you haven't read it, go to the opinion section on the platform and read his column on the Opportunities Party policies. Sarah, you're up bright and early.
1: Oh, yes. Tony Randall, I'd just like to extend our thoughts and condolences to his loved ones and his friends and colleagues. He was so much an asset, wasn't he, to the community. I'm very conscientious.
0: Yeah, you know, it's very sad. And I said he's known Mike.
1: Very much a scholarly and gentleman.
0: Well, he'd known Michael for a long time. They've known each other since undergraduate days at university. So I think a sad
1: and
0: day for Michael
1: very
0: too.
1: Very young too.
0: Yep.
1: 65.
0: Very sad indeed. Thank you for your thoughts, Sarah. I'm sure they'll be appreciated.
1: The top party. Now, Ian Lees Galloway is Kwile Wong's general manager.
0: Sarah, we know all that.
1: Do you know that? And I agree with Tony, Troy Bowker.
0: Yeah.
1: His opinion piece was spot on.
0: Listen, and after 8 o'clock.
1: Yeah, the top communist party. Thank you.
0: Sean, what every top article fails to mention is that land tax would apply to every commercial business that stores and supplies everything you consume. Okay, you've got it. You've got to listen to Troy this morning. Top only offers deferral for pensioners. They refuse to say how soon non-seniors' homes will be sold if you don't pay it. I don't know about the cat policy. God, that was a millstone round Top's neck in 2017. I see your news mentioned the new Herald poll, but totally ignored the Courier poll. Well, the Herald poll is just a poll of the polls, isn't it? And it can be widely misinterpreted. Can we please first address last night's news, the sudden death of Tony Randall? We did. That's exactly what I led with. Thank you, Kate. Top stop, says Sean, when the left sweep to power, you will wonder what happened. John, the communist lefty. No, I won't. John, I will know that the propagandising of the mainstream media, the willful stupidity of people like you, will have occurred, and I will sit here as a journalist and I will keep on doing my job. It would make things tougher for the platform, probably make things tougher for me because they'll come after us, but we will stand our ground. And I've got no skin in this game. You will decide. The voters of New Zealand will decide who the next government is. I can make observations. I can report on it. But I'm not standing for Parliament, am I? I'm not a member of any political party and happy not to be. All right, let's take the break. And after the break, I just think one of the most delightfully weird stories I've ever seen in my life. The story of Jason R. Day, the ultimate diversity hire at Cambridge University.
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0: All right, buckle in. If you haven't caught up with the story on social media, you're probably listening in a, you're living on a different pattern, or you're not on social media. It is the remarkable but not at all surprising story of Professor or former Professor Jason Arday. Now, Jason Arday was a professor of sociology and education at Cambridge University, the hallowed halls of Cambridge, next to Oxford, probably in the English-speaking world, in the Anglosphere, the greatest example of tertiary education and academic excellence there is. Jason Arday became the youngest black professor ever appointed to Cambridge University, and was the darling of the woke left. He was supposedly a former Labour Party. I'm just going to preface everything I say about what Jason Arday was is completely questionable for reasons that will become obvious. But he is appointed, he is lauded in the news media and by Cambridge as the epitome of wokeness, of DEI, of getting rid of the colonial cringe, of addressing white guilt, of making things right in the post-colonial world. Then a couple of journalists started to ask questions, and when you hear them, you will laugh, of the remarkable CV and claims about his background in life that this man, Jason Arday, was making. Jason Arday and his supporters hired lawyers, defamation experts, and got the Metropolitan Police to investigate the journalists who are asking questions about this darling of the woke academic world at Cambridge. And I first caught of this, I saw a clip from Breakfast Television in Britain about our day, a clip which I think we have got lined up and ready to go. So context, this guy, lauded, youngest ever black professor at Cambridge, rumours swirling about how kosher he is. Here's what was said on Breakfast TV in Britain.
6: Was my mother was a mental health nurse who holds 5 degrees. Who knows, that might be true. It's been cast into doubt. His problems then, unable to speak from the age of 2 to 11, I spent 10 hours a day in speech therapy 6 or 7 days a week. Now, people have gone back and they said where he lived, well, anywhere in the country, the NHS is not going to give you 10 hours a day, 60, 70 hours a week. That can't be true. Doctors said there's nothing in there. Pointed at him, they said there's nothing in there. He is a vegetable. And then a day before my 12th birthday, I said my first word, hello. Doesn't sound true. He says he was in the BBC series 7 Up, which followed children growing up. That can't be true. The BBC said he wasn't. Reading and writing. I could not read or write till I was 18. Football and snooker. He played both to a professional level, including a brief appearance for Crystal Palace. Seems untrue. Medical diagnoses. Autism, dyslexia, dyscalculia, deaf in one ear, brain tumour removed just before his PhD, a stroke and a broken leg during a marathon. Running. In 2010 and 2013, 2015, he did 30 marathons in 35 days, including, by the way, breaking his leg during one but continuing. 300 miles in 3 days, 600 miles in 6 days, 600 miles in 6 days, raised more than 5 million. He's now rowed back from that. He did water charity work by installing water pumps in Brazil for the charity Water Aid. They said, no, he didn't. We never send volunteers overseas. I haven't even come to this bit, which is the key bit, which is the academic work, large sections of which appear to have been copied. But there's accusations of violent threats. He's been threatened with a knife, physically assaulted. This is at Cambridge, and spat on, had rape and death threats and bananas sent through the Cambridge postal system. He then says, we're nearly there, that someone broke into his faculty wearing a mask, carrying a knife, and say, if you didn't stand down, I'm going to stab you. He tells the Cambridge authorities, obviously they're very worried, they install CCTV cameras everywhere. Then he says it's happened again. They look on the CCTV, they can't see anything at all. So attacked twice or threatened twice by a masked man with a knife. And his mother's house had a pig's head sent to it as a threat. He then names the butcher's shop it was bought from. The newspaper, The Guardian, rings up the butchers and says, did you sell anyone a pig's head? They said, no, that's the kind of thing we'd remember. Anyway.
0: So there it is. There's the rundown. And that's only some of it, of the bizarre CV of Jason Arday. The only real diversity thing he didn't have, he's not transgender as far as we know. Might be gay, I'm not sure. But that is just, that's a mountain of lies. That's a psychological condition. And he was still hired. Oh, he lied also about being a guest lecturer at other universities who denied it. And the wokesters at Cambridge University and in the left of the British establishment, the Labour British establishment, the Labour Party, embraced him because he was diverse and elevated him to the hallowed status of a professor at Cambridge. And it was all a lie. Now, from what I have seen and what I've observed about the wacky world of woke in the last few years, in a strange way, this story comes as no surprise to me. But it tells you how far our society, how far our culture has fallen that this could happen. And that, to be honest, there are still people defending Jason Arday and saying this attack on his credibility is racist, right? Is white colonialism. Or as Mohan Dutta would say, this is a terrible whiteness thing that is going on here. But you know, if Jason Arday can get to be a professor at Cambridge, that there are plenty of other people in academia and public service and politics around the world who are equally bullshit. And we would be naive to think that people are not occupying positions in tertiary institutions in New Zealand who are equally delusional. Equally delusional.

I'm not going to name anyone, but I think we must beware and we must prepare ourselves for the fact that our children are being educated by fantasists who have been promoted way beyond, completely outside their areas of competence because they fit the DEI mould. Jason Arde isn't really a surprise, but he is, I guess, a condemnation of woke, of what has happened to our institutions, our politics and our culture all through the Western world, all through the Anglosphere. We know that institutions like Harvard have been completely and utterly ruined by DEI, by wokeism, by critical race theory. Cambridge has now fallen. Oxford is in trouble. And gosh, our tertiary institutions, probably led by Massey. We then look at Otago, where the Chancellor is clearly kind of a DEI or political hire. That's Grant Robertson. And I'd say we've got to beware. We've got to beware of this BS. It extends into public service hirings. And, you know, if it wasn't so funny, it would be completely tragic. Sean, well, John, that's your opinion. I'm not going to suggest that Mohan Dutta would be New Zealand's Jason Arde. Sean, it's not here, is he? Please, please, no. Well, Grant, what I'm saying is there will be people who are Jason Arde adjacent in our academia, in our bureaucracy, in our politics. Sean, it sounds like Jason's a Dean. That, Paul, that's cruel. That's cruel. Got no problem with the Jason of Arde's the world. It's the idiots that hire them. And that is the other question that Cambridge University... I've actually got a few friends from Oxford. I've spoken to friends at Oxford. They're laughing their tits off. No, it's not. It's not true. It is. It is just, you know, another nail in the coffin of woke. Sean, Emily Rakati is New Zealand's equivalent. Well, see, I don't want to defame people. Cambridge University has gone the same way as HMNZ's Manawanui. And for the same reason, oh, look, I don't think that woman lied on her CV. She did sink the boat, but she didn't lie on her CV. Remember the black BBC anchor George Alagaya, who had that beautiful posh British accent? Oh, look, the other thing was that breakfast show that you saw where they listed just half, not even half, of the bullshit of Jason Arde. And she was a woman of colour on the show. She had the temerity after he'd said that to say, well, I think this is racism. Get off the grass. I tell you, now there's this opening at Cambridge. I have found a replacement for them, though. Kerry Allen could probably apply for his professorship at Cambridge and she'd probably get the job. After the break, we check in and we've kind of lost interest because fuel prices have stabilised. What the hell is happening in the Strait of Hormuz militarily? Where is that conflict at? All right, you are on the platform. You will have noticed a week ago today, the government announced that it will continue, despite the fact that fuel prices, well, have technically fallen low enough for it to withdraw support for businesses and people disproportionately affected by high fuel prices due to the conflict in the Strait of Hormuz. It decided to keep those subsidies on because it says, looking at the situation, it is so uncertain. There is every possibility prices will rise again and those people, those businesses affected will be in hardship. But to a certain extent, I must say, many people I talk to now see the conflict between America and Iraq and the... conflict and Israel's involvement in it as rather being background noise in their everyday lives. Though it's still, as the government has recognises, poses a major disruption and causes major disruption to global supply chains the world over and therefore has an impact on our lives. So what is happening? To be frank, I hear something, you know, President Trump reported of saying something

0: and I give it no consequence because it seems largely to be bullshit. Someone who has kept us up to date with this has been military analyst for Sky News, also co-host and founder of the Red Matrix podcast, I'm told. Former senior RAF commander Sean Bell joins us from London once again, from Britain once again. Sean, good to see you, mate. How are you?
1: I'm very well. It's scorching hot here back in the UK. We've got another heat wave on the way.
0: I was there for the last one. I was there for the last, and that was not pleasant. So what's
1: well,
0: it getting up to?
1: You should grumble when you're a Brit. Never grumble when you're a Brit about the weather. So, no, it's fine. And as you say, there's a lot keeping us busy, not least in Iran, but also in Ukraine. And those two conflicts are starting to conflate a bit, but interesting times.
0: Yeah. Sean, firstly, I see there are suggestions that the regional players, places like Oman, might be so sick of this, they cut a deal with Iran anyway to get back to some sort of normal.
1: Yeah, I mean, you only have to go back. I mean, the 28th of February, when President Trump decided to wage war against Iran, you know, I don't want to be smart after the event, but when I was in the military, we used to run this sort of thing as a war game. And it always ended the same way, that the US would pummel Iran militarily, but they would always control the Strait of Hormuz. And ever since, despite whatever America seems to try to do, the Strait of Hormuz stubbornly remains closed and Iran is in control of it. And the big picture stuff, I know it's a bit ironic, but the fact remains is that for Trump, the midterm elections are a really big thing. And they're now only 86 days away. They were almost a year away at the start of this war. Now they're looming into view. And with over 60% of Americans seeing this as a deeply unpopular war, with inflation rife, high gas prices, President Trump's got to get his hand out of the mangle. And the bizarre thing that's happened this last week is Oman, that's their south side of the Strait of Hormuz, Iran is the north side, the two of them have been talking, and we understand, actually, they're pretty close to a deal. But Iran has actually issued a six-point plan to Trump, basically saying, meet these 6 points. In other words, Iran is dictating to America what the terms are to open the strait. Just imagine how that's going down in the White House at the moment.
0: So what would Oman do? What leverage has Oman got to make a deal with Iran? Can they withdraw military cooperation from the Americans? Do they have bases there? Are the Americans operating from Oman? Why can they be the broker?
1: The short answer is because there's no military solution to this. And the fact is, America keeps reverting back to trying to pummel Iran into submission, literally capitulate, come to the table begging for a deal. But the harsh reality is that Iran has been able to outlast America. All Oman has done is use the other side, use diplomacy, and turn around and said, well, Iran needs the Strait of Hormuz open just as much as Oman, the Middle East, and the rest of the world does. And therefore, what do we have to do together to get the Strait open? And they are coming up with a much more reasonable deal. Iran wants to charge for vessels to go through the Strait. I suspect that will be a showstopper. But Iran also started this conflict as a pariah state, now finds itself almost a regional power with potential control of the Strait of Hormuz, and President Trump ripping his hair out, going, how on earth did this happen?
0: Well, you say potential control. They have practical control now, don't they?
1: They do, and actually slightly worse than that, because their proxies, the Houthis, are also in control in a way of the Bab al-Mandab Straits. Now, that probably means nothing to you guys, you know, in the other side of the world. But the two ways, the Persian Gulf, where all the oil flows, hasn't got a northern way out. You have to go through the Strait of Hormuz. On the other side of that peninsula, in the Red Sea, lots of traffic goes through the Suez Canal from the Mediterranean down through the Red Sea, through the Bab al-Mandab Straits. And it saves global shipping about 2 weeks of sailing time. But it's another strait that's very narrow. And actually, because the Houthis, who are a proxy of Iran, they'd be now exercising their trying to control that strait. So the conflict

0: has been spreading. It spread to Iraq, it spread to Saudi Arabia, it spread to the Bab al-Mandab Straits, all of which President Trump finds it all unraveling before his eyes. And therefore, the fact that Oman has stepped in and said, I think we can do a deal to get the strait opened, it looks very likely as if that will be the way that we finally get peace. The challenge, of course, is Trump said at the start of this he was going to stop Tehran getting a nuclear weapon. That has not been on the table for discussion at all, because the global challenge of getting global energy supplies moving is much more significant for the rest of the world.
1: Sean, I'm getting people texting saying, you know, if you look on shipping, live shipping trackers now, there are vessels going through the Strait of Hormuz.
0: Yeah, there's. If you look at the trackers, there's, I mean, without wasting your listeners' time, there is meant to be a bit of a minefield in the middle of the Strait of Hormuz. The Americans opened a southern route, just hugging the coastline of Oman. But every time that vessels try and use that, the Iranians send drones out to attack them. And that leaves just the northern route. In other words, going close to Larak Island up to the north, close to Iran, where ultimately Iran's meant to be controlling stuff. So there is very limited traffic going through. But before the war, it was well over 100 vessels a day making their way through. The only way, there's a huge backlog of vessels that have got to get out and in. And frankly, I think the trackers are showing about 10 vessels at the moment a day going in and out. That's not remotely close to getting the price of oil and gas stabilized again.
1: All right. Sean, you also mentioned conflagration of the Ukrainian and you know, the Mideast thing. What were you referring to?
0: Mainly because it's been interesting that America, because it waged war with Iran, but Iran fired ballistic missiles at all the Middle East countries like Saudi Arabia, the UAE, Dubai, Qatar. And so American Patriot missiles, those very famous, widely sold, very expensive surface-to-air missiles, have been taking out Iranian ballistic missiles. The challenge is that Iran's got a lot more ballistic missiles than America's got Patriots. And America has been providing Patriot missiles to the Ukraine as well. But because America started the war with Iran, it's limited supplies now to Ukraine. President Putin now has gone, ha-ha, and he's launched a massive barrage of attacks against the capital, Kyiv, over the last few nights. And frankly, Ukraine hasn't got an answer to that. And so most of them have been getting through. So therefore, President Trump's foray into Iran has now made life a lot more difficult for the Ukrainians.
1: All right. Well, look, on that, and it's kind of an aside, when I visited Israel last year, they were just starting to test their, was it laser dome? Their very, very cheap technology for intercepting missiles. Is that working? And could they flog that or give that technology to Ukraine?
0: So the great thing about lasers is that the laser, each firing of a laser costs you a penny. So it's dirt cheap. And therefore, if you can make it work, the challenge is that it works fairly well on little drones. You still got to rest the laser on it for a little while for the laser to have an effect. But it doesn't, it's not that effective against missiles yet. It's also the range of the lasers tends to be relatively limited. It's a mile or so, because the further you fire a laser, the more diffracted it gets. Therefore, a missile that's coming to you from hundreds of miles away, you can only actually start to fire at it when it's very close. Also, for Ukraine, Ukraine has a lot more weather. As soon as you have cloud, mist, fog, smoke, lasers are virtually ineffective. They don't work through any of those obstructions, and therefore you've got to be very careful. Lasers will have a role for Israel because the weather is normally pretty good there, and they're firing against rockets and drones. It's not so good for Ukraine, that are firing against drones, cruise missiles and ballistic missiles. Lasers so far outside America are not good enough to do that work.
1: All right, Sean, back to where we started. You're a commentator, not a fortune teller. Do you think? But do you think there is a fair chance Oman and the region could sort this out and tell the Americans to bugger off?
0: Yeah, they probably won't say bugger off, but I think America and everybody in the region needs the Strait of Hormuz opened again, and therefore it seems common sense that that will happen. I think the challenge is, where does President Trump go from here? Because the whole reason he ripped up the agreement with Iran about nuclear weapons back in 2017 that was done by President Obama. And actually, Iran now, because of his war, is a lot more emboldened. They will be able to

0: war, the Iranians were uprising, they were being killed in large numbers. And actually, on day one of the war, President Trump and his Israeli colleagues managed to kill the Ayatollah plus loads of the family. If they'd stopped then and actually, you know, kept their powder dry, it's quite possible that an uprising and a new set of leaders might well have had a different approach to Iran's response to the war. But because America continued with the war, the Iranian people have suffered tremendously over the last few months, but they haven't got any weapons. They're not about to do an uprising. And in many ways, Mujtaba Khamenei, the son of the Ayatollah who's now in charge, is probably stronger, more emboldened than any of his predecessors were. We seem further away from a regime change than ever before.
1: All right. Look, Sean, you didn't go to Cambridge, did you?
0: No, I didn't. I was a university in London. I was an Imperial College man, aeronautical engineering.
1: All right. Are you aware of this controversy, this almost unbelievable controversy? Is it making big news in Britain?
0: It is, but I have to say there's a lot of people now trying to work out where you use AI, how many people are using it. I don't know if you've used it much.
1: What's AI got to do with the Jason Hardy story?
0: Well, isn't he for plagiarism? Wasn't he using AI?
1: Yeah, plagiarism, but also just wild claims about not being able to read till he was 18, by which time he had a PhD. And he ran 30 marathons in 30 days, one of them with a broken leg, but he still got to be a professor at Cambridge.
0: Yeah, I mean, all of that side of it. I was more focused because, frankly, if people are lying on their CVs, they deserve everything that should come their way. I do think the plagiarism thing, though, which is the one I regularly question, because the fact is that I know a fair bit about military. Whenever I do a search using ChatGPT or anything, 80% of it's right, 20% of it's
1: wrong.
0: Complete rubbish.
1: Yeah.
0: And yet I slavishly believe it when I'm investigating something I know nothing about.
1: Yeah.
0: Well, you have to come to your own conclusion about that.
1: Sean, always a pleasure, mate. Stay cool.
0: And you, the heat wave.
1: Cheers. That is Sean Bell, military analyst, former senior officer, and indeed combat pilot in the RAF. Well, there's his take on the situation in the Middle East. Fascinating. And certainly I am now at the stage, and this isn't Trump derangement syndrome, where he says, oh, we're going to knock them out, it's all over, you're really going to get it this time. Doesn't seem to happen. I think experience tells us that, doesn't it? I've got another international story to share with you, a little bit of Sean Plunkett, I told you so. It is 11 minutes away from 8.
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2: The Right Honourable Winston Peters, leader of New Zealand First, warmly invites you and your family to his public meetings in Blenheim and Nelson. 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
4: Oh, plenty of opinion about Sean Bell and his analysis. And yes, ring in and disagree if you wish to challenge. And I take it, I would trust Sean on a military analysis of things. I don't think he's got Trump derangement syndrome. I think he's giving us calls on what he sees. And you may think differently, and you're allowed to ring up and say you disagree with him. Sean, plagiarism is the smallest and least pungent of Mr. Arday's defecations on society, says Neil. It is a remarkable story, the Jason Arday story. But let's not pretend that we won't have, to a greater or lesser extent, plenty of Jason Ardays in academia in New Zealand. Plenty of people who are moulding the minds of our young people who have no business being there. Don't think it isn't happening. Look, I want to talk too about another story. Around a year ago, and gosh, in many ways it was the issue and it was the stance that led to many changes at the platform, and I would be lying if I didn't tell you didn't almost sink it. And that was my taking a position, particularly on claims being made about a famine being caused in Gaza by Gaza's retaliation for the terrible atrocities of October the 7th. And you remember there were all those pictures in the media that had starving children and, oh, it was war crimes, it was terrible. Well, a year on, I'm going to say I told you so. A newly released nutrition survey coordinated by UNICEF, that's right, the United Nations, has found that acute malnutrition among children in the Gaza Strip remains at low levels. Israeli officials argue the findings undermine widespread claims that a famine is taking place in Gaza. The survey was conducted using World Health Organization methodology. It was published on July the 22nd. It measured children's weight, height, and mid-upper arm circumference to assess acute malnutrition. According to the results, acute malnutrition rates across Gaza range from 0.2% in Khan Yunis and Rafah to 0.8% in Gaza City and North Gaza, figures that researchers said are comparable or lower than those recorded before the outbreak of the war on after October 7th. They're also far below the 30% acute malnutrition threshold associated with the international classification of what a famine is. All this tells us no famine is occurring in Gaza, and no famine was occurring in Gaza a year ago. And in fact, malnutrition in Gaza is less severe than many neighbouring countries in the Middle East and comparable to several European countries. For instance, roughly 3.3% of Egyptian youth suffer from malnutrition, according to the data, 4.3% of youth in Iran, and 2.3% of Jordanian youth suffer from malnutrition. The people in Gaza are better off. In Germany and Finland, they've got more child malnutrition. according to UNICEF's 2025 Joint Child Malnutrition Survey. So, John Minto, so the two advertisers who stopped advertising with us because of our stance on that, stick that up your jumper is what I'm going to say, something we always knew. Oh, Sean's rung in. Hey, Sean, how are you?
5: I'm very good, Sean, and great morning. Yeah, it's interesting how the local Gaza and Hamas authorities are in charge of the food distribution, and the Israelis show the trucks going up there. You've got to wonder what's happening to the food when it gets there. I think it's being stockpiled.
4: Yeah, but there's no famine, Sean. There's no famine.
5: No famine at all. And this is the organisation that contributed to the fact you called October the 7th a limited incursion.
4: Yeah.
5: Not a genus, a liberty anyway. I understand Dr. Bell is not a fan of certain things, but...
4: Hang on, Sean. I'm going to actually stick up for him here.
5: Yeah.
4: He's just reporting on the facts and the military facts as he sees them.
5: I appreciate that. I was actually referring to Dr. Arde, or the so-called Dr. Arde. GB News and a few people reported Dr. Arde made a unique claim that he went to Harm Cambridge. Cambridge, someone said he was so bright he could do two universities and two PhDs at the same time.
4: Yeah.
5: He also apparently had a pig's head delivered to his house.
4: We've covered all that, Sean.
5: Yeah, exactly. Yeah, so I think respect to Dr. Bell, the plagiarism is the least of his concerns.
4: Oh, the guy was just a bullshit fantasist. But believe me, there are plenty of them, and there are plenty of them getting high-placed jobs in politics and academia in New Zealand. Oh, we've lost him. Well, Sean, Trump has been doing a lot of work to not be provoked in conducting strikes against civilian power and water facilities. Thanks, Tony. Sure, no surprises with the university BS. Jacinda Ardern was awarded an honorary degree from Harvard and Oxford. For what? Yeah, what a massive cock-up from Trump. Any chance he had of redeeming his legacy is in the toilet now. I look forward to all the people with Trump worship syndrome. Well, that's a new one. TWS, frothing at the mouth to defend him. Can I just say for the record, I think the Iranian regime is appalling and terrible and should be changed. You know, there are a whole lot of young people basically on death row there for just protesting against their government. Of course, the regime needs to change. Of course, their religious fundamentalism is dangerous. But it does not seem that geopolitics is going to deliver that change. And I'll be honest, I think the Americans, for all their might, can't change this. And I'm sorry, I cannot help but be reminded not of the war in Iraq, but I cannot help be reminded of Vietnam. We're on paper, the idea that America could prevail was almost universal, but it couldn't. And also, I think you've got to realise, Trump's opposition, they have the backing of China and, if you like, the enemies of the United States. Sean, the other Sean Nevin seems to mention that Iran cannot use the strikes either. It must be hurting them as much as us, maybe more. Reminds me of that doctor we had, that Indian scammer who treated 50-plus patients. Yeah, that's right, we did too. Will those who appointed Mr. Arde be held to account? Let's see. Yeah, I doubt it. Don't worry, he will ring back, says... Sean will ring back. Sean ringing every day is great. Gives me time to do some chores and not listen for 10 minutes.
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6: As I was driving back, I looked at my little petrol gauge and went, oh, I've got to fill up. So came into Alexandra and filled up. And I was very pleased to note that I got 10 cents off, Josh, that I'd arrived at the Caltech station on the day that they were giving 10 cents off. And that I got an extra 2 cents off, Josh, because I've got my super gold card. Josh, Josh! I saved an entire dollar on my petrol fee. So there you go. I,

0: bars. Whenever I present my Super Gold card, whether it's at the supermarket, because they have 5% off every day, Josh, our local supermarket, gives you 5% off your groceries. My wife's really looking forward to getting hers. Really, really, really. I don't know why. It's almost like a badge of honour. And I'm always expecting, I present the Super Gold card, and people say, I'm waiting for them to say, oh, you don't look 65, or did you steal that from your father? They never do, Josh. They never do, can I just say.
1: Michael Laws, Uncensored, on the platform. Michael Laws, Uncensored, on the platform.

0: Ruled out a coalition deal with New Zealand First post-election. Leader Chris Hipkins says his MPs have unanimously decided they won't work with Winston Peters' party after comments made by Peters and Deputy Shane Jones being labelled racist. Hipkins says a pattern of behaviour has escalated.
1: I'm not going to put up with overt racism in any government that I lead, as that's the sort of behaviour that Winston Peters and New Zealand First are indulging in. They won't have any role in a government that I lead.
0: Winston Peters has responded, saying New Zealand First ruled out Hipkins 4 years ago, then 12 months ago, and repeatedly since. He's personally attacked Hipkins, describing the Labour leader as having severe learning difficulties. The clock's ticking on enrolling for this year's election, with concerns about how many young people aren't. The Electoral Commission will start sending out 3.8 million enrolment packs next week, letting people confirm details before October 25. Just over 89% of eligible voters are enrolled, leaving about 440,000 people not signed up. Chief Electoral Officer Carl Le Cain says 200,000 18 to 24-year-olds haven't enrolled.
2: 18-year-olds are becoming more dependent. They're out and about in the world. We need to get out there and get that message to them. But as I said, parents, grandparents, uncles, aunties, sports coaches, everyone can play a role in this.
0: Auckland's mayor is calling a new residential development near Orewa a dumb idea. The 1,200-home Delmore housing project has been granted fast-track approval. Watercare can't connect services before 2033, potentially not even by 2050. Wayne Brown says the council will have to deal with water and transport issues down the track.
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5: All right. Last week, we had a look at Labor's capital gains tax, and it was a pretty eye-watering look. And our commentator, Troy Barker, pointed out that on the left of politics, Labor's capital gains proposals are the most moderate of all the parties on the left. We've just published over the weekend another article from Troy Barker of CanEwi Investments that takes a specific look at the tax policies of Opportunity, the party that has been the darling of the mainstream media and on two recent polls is above the 5% threshold. It can't hold the balance of power because the right won't deal with it, but it could hold a fair sway of influence over a left-led or a Labor-led government. So Troy Barker has been putting his microscope on their tax policies. And I'll tell you what, some of this seems pretty chilling if you've read his article. He joins us on video link now. Troy, thank you for doing God's work and delving into the tax policies of Opportunity or the top party. Look, the first one that struck me and the one that is the most relatable policy, because I think all of us or anyone who owns property in New Zealand can put their personal lens on it. Tell us about their property tax or land tax.
6: Okay, their property tax. Yeah, thanks, Sean. The property tax, the land tax, is a tax on all land in New Zealand. So most of the parties that are proposing a capital gains tax or a wealth tax have the family home excluded. That's the Green Party and the Labor Party. But the differences with TOP is that all residential land and rural land, so all land, will be taxed annually.
5: When you buy it or you sell it every year?
6: It's not a capital gains tax where you tax the gain on disposal. So, and with a capital gains tax, if you've made a gain, you pay tax on disposal. If you've made a loss, you don't pay tax. With an annual land tax, which top are proposing, you

0: pay it regardless of the value. So the value can be up or down, and it's a cash expense out of your income every single year.
1: Whoa. Okay, crunch the numbers, and it's on land value, not improved value. Just the value of the land.
0: Yeah, land value, not land value only, but land makes up a reasonably substantial proportion of the value of all residential property in New Zealand. It's roughly half. In some cases, 60% of the value of your property will be land, depending on the size of your house. But in Auckland, the average land value, the average, so this is not just the high end, this is the average land value is $750,000 a year. So you'll be paying every single household that owns a property in Auckland, including the ones that are rented, because the investor will pay it, who owns the house, is you're paying roughly $13,000 a year on top of your rates. And you pay this every single year, regardless of your income and your personal circumstances. So you could be in unable to pay it because you're out of a job. Well, guess what? Top is going to tax you anyway every year, and the only thing they're going to hand you, some form of, I guess, gesture of goodwill, is allowing you to roll up the debt and accumulate the debt every year if you're unable to pay. For example, even retirees, even people in their 60s and 70s,
1: And when would they
0: will be
1: collect
0: paying
1: that
0: this
1: debt?
0: tax.
1: When would they collect that debt?
0: They will take it out of the value of your house on death or sale.
1: So it's like a government reverse annuity mortgage, or it could be.
0: It is a very, very draconian measure that only a few countries in the world have tried. It is widely regarded by all tax policy analysts and experts and economists as being not meeting the requirements of a good tax, shall I say. For example, most people regard a good tax as well, there's no such thing as a good tax in my view, but let's be clear, a good tax, a good if there is a good tax, it's where you can afford to pay it, because it's based on some form of ability to pay. This has got no reference at all to your liquidity, your cash.
1: Okay.
0: So
1: Well, yeah,
0: it's fairly extreme.
1: you've looked at the average homeowner in, whether you're on a fixed income as a super annuitant or not, the average in Auckland, $13,000 a year. What if you're on a farm?
0: So farms have a lower rate of so the 13,000 a year is 1.75% of the land value, and that's the numbers I've crunched for Auckland. But if you're on a farm, it's 0.5%, which seems like a small amount, but these are bigger values, bigger numbers. So the average dairy farm in New Zealand's $5.5 to $6 million of land value, and these are our primary exporters, of course. And our food producers, and you're looking at between 25 and 30,000 a year. In some cases, up to 50,000 a year for larger farms, or 5 and 30,000 a year. In some cases, up to 50,000 a year for larger farms, or it could be 100,000 a year depending on the size of your farm. But you're talking about that coming out every year, regardless of your income. And farms don't make money every year, despite the fact that Top might think farmers are rolling in money. Farmers have droughts. Farmers have massive expenses some years, and farmers have to ride out the good and the bad. So this is a very extreme measure on our export sector, as well as our homeowners.
1: Do they also offer the deal if you can't pay, or if you don't pay, they'll just, recover the debt when you sell your property for the farmers?
0: They haven't been clear on that deal they're offering for farmers, but they're certainly offering it for retirees and people that can't afford to pay it on their own home. But look, I think the impact of this will be economically will be disastrous for New Zealand. Our exporters are our key breadwinner for our country. They are our food producers. That's what's

0: keeping New Zealand at the moment broadly afloat, ongoing. Our export sector is going very well. Yeah, this is going to hammer our exporters and our food producers. And the you know, not to mention the homeowners. The stated policy objective, Sean, of this, can you believe this or not, is to make homes more affordable. So,
1: well, won't it collapse property prices? Will it collapse property prices or not?
0: It will collapse property prices because you're going to make them so unaffordable no one can buy them. So the supply and demand for real estate is going to be significantly adjusted because of this tax, and therefore the amount of tax they collect will go down, not up. So, and it's, I can get on to the how, what they're proposing to do with the money they collect from these measures.
1: This is horrific enough as it is, without going there. Yeah. Have they got other tax policies which raise similar concerns with
0: they
1: them?
0: Have. Yep. Yeah. They're going to be making adjustments as well to your income tax. So not only are they going to hammer you for owning a home or owning real estate, any real estate, any land, they're going to be increasing the tax rates on income. So if you're on $100,000 a year, not only, and you own a home, you'll be paying $14,000 a year more in your, because you're owning a slightly larger home, assuming, in land tax, but you'll also be paying $8,000 a year more in income tax. So that's $21,000 a year extra versus what you're paying today out of your after-tax income. So $100,000, let's assuming after-tax, you're keeping roughly $70,000 of that, and you're going to be paying an extra $21,000 on TOPS policies a year.
1: But also, let's offset this, Troy. Aren't you going to be going, everyone going to be getting $21,000 given to them by the government as well? That'll pay my $13,000 land tax in Auckland, won't it?
0: So what they're proposing here, and this is really getting quite extreme, this is really getting a bit weird, I'd say, frankly, is they're going to be giving away. So this is the giveaway. They're going to be giving away $19,400 to every single adult person in New Zealand, regardless of your situation or circumstances. So it's students, it's elderly, it's anyone, everyone, every millionaire, everyone on what it, regardless of your income, regardless of anything, they're going to be, it's a cash giveaway of $19,500 per
1: year. Well, that pays
0: year.
1: For my land tax on my property in Auckland. That I end up $6,000 ahead, Troy, isn't
0: when you
1: that?
0: Add up the effect, when you add up the effect of the increase in income tax and the land tax, the average person is behind. So, you know, roughly behind by a couple of thousand a year if you're adding up the extra income tax and the land tax as well. But I think this ignores the point. Couple of points here. Economic. Let's cover the economic points first, and then we can look at the social cost of this. The economic cost of this is roughly $80 billion a year. Now, at the moment, New Zealand spends $50 billion a year on all our welfare system. National super, entire beneficiary payments, $50 billion. So we have $200 billion of debt. We, you know, if you've followed the debt profile of New Zealand, we're not exactly we don't have low debt, we have high debt. And for a small country, we should not be taking on this much debt. That's over half our GDP. And TOP is ignoring that and wanting to spend $80 billion a year. Now, they think they'll be offsetting that 80 with all of these tax measures, which they're going to be collecting from every homeowner and every farmer in New Zealand.
1: Yeah.
0: And they think that's going to offset, you know, a substantial portion. But the fact is there's still tens of billions of dollars more debt a year than we have at the moment. Yeah.
1: Someone's just done the number to make it more granular. the figure on the land tax in Auckland, and I get it does come down, $250 a week out your pocket for the average New Zealand homeowner. And I suppose if you own an investment property, that's $250 you've got to find from your tenants, right, every week as well.
0: Yep.
1: So that's how it feeds through.
0: And don't forget, these numbers are after-tax numbers. Yeah. So, you know, if you're comparing apples with apples and for like, you shouldn't be comparing your pre-tax salary with your after-tax cost of paying this tax, because this is after-tax.
1: Yeah.
0: You don't get a deduction. You're not going to give you a deduction for it.
1: Good point. You're paying it with already tax money. Jesus. Look, I'd love to have Top on. I'd love to have you on with Top to debate with them, but they're increasingly picky about what media, or indeed if they front in the media. They seem to be a largely online party. I'd just like right now to extend an opportunity to anyone from the Opportunity Party to come on here and talk about these quite extreme tax policies. The other thing we had tax-wise this weekend, yesterday, for whatever reason, we had Nicola Willis and Christopher Luxon saying what their kind of reporting rules are going to be in terms of managing the economy. And they said there will be no new taxes on kind of hardworking middle-of-the-road New Zealanders. Troy, does that give them wiggle room to tax some other people and introduce new taxes for other parts of the economy?
0: It does, and that's precisely what she intended. Because if you read what she said in her, you know, in her school teacher way, listen to my words very carefully. I've read the transcript of her interview. So she said, listen to my words very carefully. There'll be no new taxes on working people. So what she means is there'll be taxes on working people. So what she means is there'll be taxes on non-working people, which, you know, the only way to tax non-working people really precisely is company tax.
1: But companies work. I mean, they're full of people working. The people who run companies work.
0: That's right. But I think what she means by working people is employees. So I'm trying to think through what taxes she's talking about. It can't be GST, because GST is paid by every single person. It's not a tax on income. It's a tax on what you spend. So I suspect it's company tax she's referring to. It could be levies. It could be other. It could be road user levies. It could be alcohol levies. I'm not sure, but
1: drinkers work. Drinking people work. I'm one of them. You know.
0: Yeah, correct. That's right.
1: Yeah,
0: that's right. So am I.
1: But you think that left wiggle room, that statement? It wasn't no new taxes from National.
0: It definitely did leave wiggle room. And as a result, National are campaigning on the tax, you know, the anti-tax campaign and advertising for Labor, the Greens, and Te Pāti Māori, and obviously Top as well. So, you know, it's a bit ironic that they're leaving wriggle room on their tax policy, open themselves up. I was surprised by that.
1: Yeah. Look, thank you so much. I think, here's another question someone said. So do super annuitants get the UBI under Top policy or not?
0: Yes, they do.
1: Oh, they do? And on top of their super? Or does it replace the super?
0: No, the UBI is intended to replace every welfare superannuation welfare payment. But the difference is that every single person in New Zealand gets it, not just people that are on superannuation or the benefit now. Every single adult New Zealander. It's an extremely expensive policy.
1: Okay, but won't that be good for prices if everyone gets essentially a $20,000 pay increase?
0: Well, they're going to be offsetting that, of course, by taxing the homeowners and the farmers, and also your income. So most people will be underwater. The people that won't be underwater will be the people that don't work.
1: Yeah. Good on them.
0: Or have lower than the average income.
1: Do we know, Troy, whether or not these taxes and the land tax will apply to Māori land?
0: We don't know that.

0: I very much doubt it will, given the rest of their policies are very Maori friendly, shall we say. The mother main thrust of my article, Sean, was the fact that Top has been regarded by the media as the darling, the media acting as their PR, effectively their PR machine. Where have we got to as a country where we are elevating these parties up on some sort of pedestal without reading or analysing their policies? This is where they've got away without having to explain.
1: Well, it's very funny, Troy. I don't know if you read Matthew Hooton over the weekend on Sunday. Suddenly, the Post's going to be having a very good look at these top people, obviously, because now that Luxon's pushed them to the left of the political spectrum, they're eating support off the Labour Party, who Hooton works for and Stuff works for. Suddenly, I think actually you are going to see a little bit of the shine come off the Opportunity Party. As a Trojan horse for the left, they've almost been too successful.
0: Well, I think they have started off with the intention of deceiving the public of New Zealand, calling themselves moderate and centrist, which was their branding, which the mainstream media lapped up without any scrutiny, has been the biggest single piece of deception I've seen in politics in New Zealand for a long time. They are anything but moderate, anything but centrist. They are probably the most left-wing party out of the lot of them.
1: And this is by policy. This is by tax policy analysis that you've done, right?
0: My point is you can go into social justice policy, and don't get me started on that. You're basically allowing druggies to walk around in New Zealand scot-free without getting arrested. There's already a meth problem in New Zealand. The top party are not going to arrest anyone or put anyone in jail. Problem in New Zealand. The top party are not going to arrest anyone or put anyone in jail with possession of any drugs.
1: Yeah.
0: So just get your head around that for a moment. If you walk around K Road at the moment.
1: Well, that event in Epsom, which was just terrific. I think we can all see that's probably P related or drug related, you know.
0: And they're not, and they're also going to put the child youth justice courts on anyone under 25. So there's pretty sophisticated criminals in the 20s in New Zealand, under 25.
1: Yeah.
0: These guys are going to be put through the court for the child justice courts, which is a much more lenient court system than the proper court system. So, this party is very, very left. It's got extreme policies. They are anything but centrist. They are the furthest left party on the spectrum. And the deception they've pulled, the wool over the eyes of the media, and as a consequence,
1: I don't think anyone had to pull the wool over the eyes of the media, though sheep is a good description of them, Troy. Look, lots of reaction and lots of people getting it, but that figure, I think, for the average Auckland homeowner, whether you be, on superannuation, which is a fixed income, $250 a week you've got to find for the land tax. Absolutely, I think, eye-watering for the person in the street. But also interesting, I think, that you're saying, and if there's a post-cabinet press conference today, I'll try and get clarity from the Prime Minister. You believe Nicola Willis deliberately left wiggle room for an increase in taxes on companies.
0: Totally, because she's very, very clear in what she said. And she actually said to the media, listen to my words very carefully. And the key word she used was working people. So she could have said no new taxes.
1: Yeah.
0: Right?
1: Yeah.
0: Full stop.
1: And she didn't.
0: She didn't say that.
1: Hey, Troy, always a pleasure. And your stuff is getting very well read on the platform. So I thank you for your insight and your time once again.
0: Appreciate it. Thank you, Sean.
1: Cheers, bud. That is Troy Bowker from Can Iwi Capital. Wow. Wow, that's kind of eye-watering, isn't it? I love the irony of this text. So just confirming, Troy, you're not voting for Top. It's Opportunities Party, that rebranding. God, why won't you rebrand? I think they've just got to lean into it. Matt, I'll be with you in a second. We've got to go to a break.
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4: Oh, there is lots going on. Matt, how are you, mate?
5: Yeah, good morning, Mr. Plunkett. Hope you had a nice weekend.
4: I had a lovely weekend down in Christchurch. Well, I was there for about 24 hours, but I haven't been down for ages. Good spot. Apart from, I'll tell the rest of the story about my flight a little bit later. Anyway, Matt, how can I help?
5: I don't understand, Sean. I'm speechless, really, how these, and I can only use the word morons because that's what they are, would vote for someone like Top. And I'll give you a couple of examples. A lot of these people that vote for these sort of parties think, I've had a guts full of the mainstream parties and the rich bastards getting richer.
4: Yeah, well, Matthew
5: and I've got all
4: Hooton,
5: the money.
4: I think, called it the FU party. And, you know, the FU party used to be New Zealand First. Used to be the Values Party, used to be Social Credit. Those were the lot of them party. Yeah.
5: Yeah, but what these people don't realise, Sean, if they don't own a home and they're on the breadline and they're renting and they're trying to save money and they've had a guts full of what they call the system against them, what do they think's going to happen to all of the commercial building owners like I am, who already pay, like just on our two commercial buildings alone, we pay $25,000 a year in rates. Now, that's passed on to the consumer every time they go into one of those buildings and buy a product off the shelf.
4: What's the land value of your properties, man?
5: I don't know. The capital value on all of them is about $5 million, but
4: okay.
5: I don't know what the land value
4: would be. Okay, half of that, $2.5 million, so 1.7%, $2.5 million, you're paying that year on year on top of your rates.
5: I won't, because that'll be passed on to the tenant as the rates is and all of the capex that go out, right?
4: Yeah.
5: So this is what I'm saying. It's the same with people that are renting a house. They look at the landlord and they think, you rich bastard, you own a house. Where do you think the landlord's going to get the money from to pay that bill? You know, at the moment in New Zealand, I would never own residential property as an investment because your real return on it, and this might shock people, is roughly about 2.3 to 2.5%.
4: Yeah, and that's what the boys at Harness Financial talked about last week. Yeah, they said really analysing it. Yep.
5: Yeah. So these people that are renting, they will end up paying that cost. These people that aren't renting or whatever it is that have had a guts full and they just want to vote Top to put the middle finger everyone, every single shop, every single business, every single time they go into a garage to buy something, they will pay for this because those landlords will pass that on to the tenants and they will just get bitten in the ass, but they don't realise it because they're so thick.
4: Yeah, yeah, I get you, Matt. But look, no one has really analysed these policies. Because everyone's been so enamoured with Kulei Wong and, you know, the Tinder profile political party.
5: I cannot believe that there's nearly 5% of the New Zealand public are so thick that they would vote for these retards. Where are these people coming from?
4: You've only got to fool some of the people some of the time, man. It's the glory of MMP.
5: Well, maybe so, Sean, but I tell you what, I'm coming to your election party and it better not be close to the wharf because if these buggers get along, they jump off.
4: It could be. You might need quite a lot of alcoholic fortitude that night, my friend, I'm picking.
5: I'm just going to jump off the wharf and drown myself.
4: No, you're not. I'm going to have lifeguards. I'm going to have to hire lifeguards. I'll tell you what, Matt, just while you're here, it is going to be a great night. I'm greatly looking forward to it. And if you want to come along, it's election night, Wellington Dockside Restaurant. We've still got a few tickets available. You go to Eventbrite and look for Platform Election Party 2026. Matt, I reckon we're going to have a wild night, mate. It might be a long one.
5: I think so too.
4: All right, mate. Good talking.
5: Good
4: Cheers.
5: L.
6: Good morning.
4: Is it Eli or Elle?
6: It's Ellie.
4: Ellie. Elspeth. Ellie, yeah. please to have you with us. How can I help?
6: Troy's right. Good tax is an oxymoron, but simple taxes are better. So PAYE, GST, fringe benefit, those taxes are simple.
4: Mm.
6: You know, what you buy, what you earn, whatever, you get taxed on it. The opportunity taxes are complicated. And that means it's not only what it's going to take from us, it's the bureaucratic cost of it. And when they're taking all that money for us, that's money that isn't going into the round the economy. It's just going into the bureaucracy. And everything's going to be more expensive. Absolutely everything. Well, because you can't absorb it. We farm, and that's an eye-watering amount of money that we would have to pay out of our tax-paid income, and which is sometimes a loss. This season, for the first time in several years, we're actually getting more for crossbred wool than it costs to share it. But, you know, it's going to turn around again. And it's a cost. So if farmers are taxed more, the price of what we produce is going to be more. Everybody's already really worried
4: hugely
6: about
4: hugely inflationary, this tax, I would imagine, Nellie. Apart from on property prices, you know. Yeah.
6: Yeah. It's just mad. And it worries me because you've got an attractive younger woman and that kind of happened before and look at the damage that did.
4: Yeah. Elle, can you afford Ellie, can you afford another $250 a week? Every week? Every year?
6: It wouldn't break me in good years. But, you know, that's $250 I'm not spending in my local community.
4: Yeah.
6: It's $250 I'm not perhaps giving to a charity. It's giving to a charity.
4: Yeah.
6: It's $250 that's going to an expensive bureaucracy. And you look at the waste that's been uncovered in just the recent weeks, that eye-watering amount of money that was wasted with immigration. The gardening leave, was it 5 years of gardening leave?
4: Oh, for that guy who also turned up, and look, I'll tell you what, Taxpayers Union, he also turned up in a 30-second $500,000 ad for the health department while he was getting...
6: And there is still so much waste. Mm. I used to be on a board that met in Wellington, it was a government board, and we'd arrive at 9:30 and there'd be morning tea, and then there'd be lunch, and I think you could probably excuse that, but just before the meeting ended, afternoon tea would arrive, and the meeting would finish, and we'd all leave. Mm. And the afternoon tea, where did that go? Mm. So there's all that sort of waste, and that's probably still going on. And until they get the waste and the public service down, we cannot afford any new taxes or more taxes. And on the subject of new taxes, when you were talking about National and what Nicola Willis said, on another station this morning, Chris Luxon said there will be no new taxes. And he was talking about things like the fuel tax, which is an existing...
4: Well, no.

0: new taxes is an absolute statement, then why did the idiots leave it ambiguous on Sunday?
1: I don't know what goes on in other people's heads, so...
0: I have no idea what goes on in Chris Luxon's head. Unfortunately, I think not much.
1: That's probably unkind. I like him.
0: I've got to say, he is the leader of the most popular parliamentary party in New Zealand.
1: Yeah.
0: And there's something to be said. There's something to be said for that.
1: He's a good man. One of his lines that I really like is that he doesn't worry about what people he wouldn't take advice from say. And I think that's really good. So, you know, if someone's criticising you, you think, now would I take advice from them? And if you wouldn't, you don't have to worry about it. Whereas if it's a good friend or family member that you would take advice from, you do have to worry and look.
0: I don't know, Ellie. I often think I learn more from my enemies than I do from my friends.
1: Ooh, that's interesting.
0: Mm.
1: Yeah.
0: I think failure is a far better teacher than success.
1: Oh, yes, absolutely. You've got to have learning experiences. I don't know any successful person who hasn't had some very serious learning experiences.
0: Yeah. Hey, Ellie, great call. Lovely to chat. Are those magpies in the background, waterlord, lord, loodling?
1: There's all sorts of birds. I'm walking around the farm.
0: Oh, lovely. Lovely. Enjoy your day. Thank you for your time.
1: Thank you.
0: Cheers. Isn't that nice? I like the idea that someone's out walking, they're listening to the platform on the farm in nature with the magpies making their noise and the birds are saying, I'll give a ring. I'll take part. That's what the platform's about. You can take part. I will go to Kate. Kate, good morning.
2: Oh, good morning. Yes, I think Luxon would probably do quite well to take some advice from some just random Joe blogs on the street like myself, because, you know, we see everything that's really going on. You know, I think there's a lot of people in this country who are completely out of touch with what's actually happening. And, you know, I the algorithm that came up on my YouTube feed the other day was Nicola Willis and Tama Potaka at the Iwi Chairs Forum.
0: Mm.
2: Now, that was an interesting listen. I made myself listen to the whole thing as much as it made me
0: cringe. What was your impression, Kate, of where they were coming from?
2: My impression was that they were totally sucking up to them, and that National basically is co-governance.
0: I don't think you're wrong, Kate.
2: In stealth mode, there is a very controversial
0: review of the Waitangi Tribunal that is sitting. Has been sitting on Tama Potaka's desk since September. And he hasn't taken it to cabinet because there'll be an argument about what's in it. But actually, having that review is part of the coalition agreement with New Zealand First, and everyone's dancing around that.
2: I'm starting to veer towards voting for ACT because I'm even starting to be a bit worried about New Zealand First. But anyway, this whole co-governance thing is happening in stealth mode. I came across something the other day. It's called a residential development underwrite, which was a policy that was signed in 2024, where the government underwrites developers' developments.
0: Mm-hmm.
2: Basically saying if the developer builds one of these, you know, all these little medium to high density housing. So if a developer builds those, they go belly up, the government will come in, buy it all off them with this residential development underwrite, and then offer those properties to these community housing providers or iwi. Now that is how they are shifting. And who pays for that? All of the working people all around New Zealand, we are funding that kind of behaviour, and National's all over it. And all I could say from the iwi chairs, you know, I recommend people go and watch that, as cringeworthy as it was. Who's that guy, Tukurangi Morgan and all them, they were, you know, basically all just saying, well, how much money are you going to give us?
0: That's
2: what it comes down to. And it just makes me sick. And as for the top party, well, you know, call me a conspiracy theorist.

0: prosperous, but they are just, you know, you'll own nothing and be happy, basically.
1: I hear you, Kate, and I thank you for your call. Even without magpies, we've got to go to a break.
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5: The Right Honourable Winston Peters, leader of New Zealand First, warmly invites you and your family to his public meetings in Blenheim and Nelson. 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
7: Someone has said, really nice to hear so many adult human females or women ringing in today. It really is, actually, and long may that last. Not that we're running a quota system here or anything, but nice, really nice to have members of the fairer sex, if I'm still allowed to use that term, engaging here on the platform. Someone has looked it up, Thad's looked it up, and sure enough, Māori land will be exempt from the Opportunity Party's land tax. Why? Isn't that, well, a bit racist? A bit racist? Thank you, Thad, for doing the research. By the way, anyone, you know, any of the candidates, any of the workers, gosh, Ian Lees Galloway, you could ring in, anyone from the Opportunity Party could ring in and respond to our critique of the, or Troy Bowker's critique of your taxes, tax policy. But you won't, will you? Because you do not like scrutiny. Sean, the national government is setting up for co-government. It will cause a bloody race war. Look, I have to say, the most, you know, you wanted, the most popular government you could have would be a Labour-New Zealand coalition, wouldn't it? Jeez, and part of me thinks it would probably be the best outcome. Sean, the land value the land value drops with LVT. Only iwi won't play LVT. They'll buy up the devalued land as people who cannot afford it sell. There'll be the iwi landowning overlords. We'll be the peasant serf, says Scott. And Scott, then you woke up. Right, then you woke up from your fettered dream. Sean, the government owns heaps of land. How much land tax will they have to pay under TOPS policy? Well, I'd love to ask those questions. Sean, our trust in politicians was low, but our media have completely destroyed it. They never critiqued Labor's co-governance policy. Same here with TOPS tax. So corrupt, says Tony. Well, there's the truth of it. $250 more a week if you live in Auckland, if you own the average house in Auckland. On top of your rates, on top of everything else, just $250 every week. Sean, top is just bottom that identifies at top. Also, someone's totally off planet. Top must stop, says Tom. Sean, it doesn't matter whether top gets into coalition. They have so missed the boat. Opportunity on rebranding to opportunity from top. Whether top gets into coalition with Labor or National, there's absolutely zero chance they'll get these policy passed. Zero? Is there really? How desperate might Chris Hipkins be? Sean, this is the very reason ACT is going to clean up at the election. Well, the last poll, the Courier, doesn't suggest that. TOPS tax policy will turn us into the Zimbabwe of the Pacific, says Neil. At this stage, this person says, I'm voting ACT, not much point doing the same thing and expecting different results. The missus went to a top meeting last week.

0: week they were out the door. What's that saying about middle-low New Zealand mindset? And there's a lot of them that vote. I think they're also... I think top might be very popular amongst bureaucrats and public servants, woke bureaucrats and public servants in Wellington. I really do. Sean, it would be good if you could get your tax expert. He's not my tax expert. He's a multi-million, he manages hundreds of millions of dollars in hundreds of millions of dollars in capital investment through Kaniwi Capital. So he's a business expert. And not mine. I couldn't afford him. If you get Troy to have a look at the Greens' economic policy, I mean, what experience do they have at putting together an economic policy for a country? I'm sure he will, actually. I started to think of the damage they could do to the country if they end up in a position of influence, says Anthony. Sean, Kiwi Rail is the biggest landowner in the country. Will they have to pay the land tax? Good point. Top needs to stop smoking pot. Well, they don't. All drugs would be legal. Under Top, you could go on a rampage dog killing in Epsom anytime you wanted. Sean, thank God for the platform performing first aid on our media. Help is here. Sean, didn't Courier poll find that Top's biggest support comes from young males? Who are these young men? Rice queens, probably. The closer we get, act looks good beside the guessing poll. Ray, yet another member of the fairer sex ringing in. How nice.
1: Hi, how are you, Sean?
0: I'm good.
1: One thing Troy didn't tell you is that with pensioners with the top fund, they get a supplemental amount of about $5,000 to bring the pension up to what they're getting at the moment. But then on top of that, once you get over a certain amount of investment income coming in as a pensioner, they're going to take 10 cents in the dollar of that.
0: Oh, God, are they?
1: Off your supplementary
0: income. You'll end up $8,000 negative if you've got an average property in Auckland and you're on the pension, right? But that's all right, yep. Because what Top will do then is they'll give you a compulsory reverse annuity mortgage so when you die there's nothing to leave the kids.
1: Yeah, and okay, so let's think about the pensioner who, that's me, and my husband ends up with dementia at 80, and I need to put him into care, which at the moment for dementia care is running at $80,000 a year. I go to get a reverse mortgage, and sorry, you can't have one because you've got a debt to the government.
0: Yeah, yeah.
1: It's lots of things, and the government pays no rates on any property it owns. So I would suggest, because they've said that the land tax is basically going to be on the same protocol as normal rates.
0: Yeah.
1: So the government pays no tax on hospitals, schools, anything like that, no rates. So I assume that they would be paying no land tax.
0: God. Ray, does any of this appeal to you? Any of the Opportunity Party policies?
1: No, and if you go into their tax calculator and you click on their little link for the pensioner, it's so degrading what they're saying. Your kids will be so much better off, and I'm so happy I've moved to a smaller property and I no longer have to pay.
0: So it is about coercing you to move. It's about social engineering, right?
1: Yeah, it's exactly what it's about.
0: Yes, because they know best. They know best how to live your life.
1: I went to see Chris Luxon talk at that meeting last week in Minfield.
0: Yep.
1: And he was fantastic.
0: Okay. You know, and he's not, you know, maybe he is fantastic.
1: I think he just doesn't come across well on media. When he's
0: I actually kind of in some ways have to apologise slightly, Ray. And I've talked about this in the last couple of weeks, the danger I have of being in Wellington and being so much involved in the culture of politics. Sometimes I get caught in the echo chamber, and I'm more than happy enough to admit that. I'm lucky and that I've got you people to ring in and give me a kick up the ass when I deserve it. And I'll admit, I probably fell a little bit down the rabbit hole on Friday when I talked about he must go. Well, I think it would have been, you know... But then you think about it, that poll comes out, National on 31%.

0: most popular party in Parliament. That's a good look for him. What do you get? There's no leader that shines out that they could replace him with and that would guarantee them a better result. And I tweeted in the weekend, I said, bird in the hand, one in the bush, do you roll the dice or stay the course? They've decided to stay the course. Yeah. Let's see how it turns out, you know?
1: Well, the interesting thing at the whole meeting for me was looking around the room, because it is the most diverse population, apparently, electorate. There were a mixture of Asian, from Indian extraction, Chinese extraction and other.
0: Yeah.
1: I was sitting next to two very young Asian guys, and one of them had come from Mount Wellington to hear him, so nowhere near in the electorate. And there was lots and lots of first-time
0: That's why
1: young
0: he doesn't
1: people.
0: Want to mess with that citizen voting thing, because Chinese and Indian people can't have dual citizenship. That's why he's scared of that.
1: Yeah, exactly, and me.
0: Yeah. Oh, yeah, that's right,
1: a lot of those, a lot of those young people stood up and asked questions, and very intelligent questions.
0: Yeah.
1: And so they were there as first-time voters, and I thought that was great for democracy.
0: Good on you, Ray. Good on you.
1: And well,
0: thank you very much.
1: See you later.
0: Always a pleasure. Cheers. Sean, does the top crazy ideas over the houses, does it apply to one home? Well, yes, it does, Alex, I think. Would top voters get a one-year medical student to do their surgery? None of them have any experience. They need to learn to walk before trying to run. You know, if pension is downsized, they'll have to pay any land tax owned. That's right, Rex. I assume reverse mortgages would be unavailable to pensioners if the government's already eroding equity. Well said. Call it the opportunist party relying on voter gullibility. Well, will all politicians rely on voter gullibility to one extent or another, don't they? Tom, how art thou?
2: Good, thank you, Sean. How art thou?
0: Very well, mate.
2: Good. How art thou, Range Rover?
0: It's still going. Still
2: Couldn't
0: going.
2: Couldn't help but put that one in there. Hey, just regarding Top and its wonderful tax policies, who owns the land that all our roads are on?
0: Probably Transport New Zealand. Yeah.
2: Okay, and so are they going to get taxed? And yeah, I wonder
0: well,
2: what
0: if they were, they'd just charge it onto road user charges, wouldn't they?
2: Yeah, and then there's our council roads as well.
0: Yeah.
2: So council, do they own the council roads and then they're going to have to whack their tax on all our roads onto the ratepayers on top of their increased land taxes and property taxes. This is quite a vicious circle of plundering everybody, basically.
0: Yeah.
2: I can't see anyone getting out of this. This is quite frightening.
0: Well, here's the thing, Tom, if we were going to crunch numbers on this. So once these policies become column knowledge, the only people who are going to vote for Top are going to be angry people who have nothing in society, who are the dregs of society, or stupid people, right? Angry or stupid people. Now, those people are already voting for Labor. That's why I think the lefty media are actually going to turn on Top, because underneath it all, they're all Labor Party supporters or Greenies, you know. I think it's very interesting what's going on. But our job at the platform is not to say, isn't Kule Wong wonderful and look at how well they're doing in the polls. It's going to say, what do they represent and what do they stand for and what are their policies? We're not being tribal about this. We're analysing the policies, Tom. And I think many
2: of you are being exposed.
0: And many of you are finding that these policies, they send a bit of a chill up the spine. Don't they?
2: Yep. Crook as hell.
0: Yeah.
2: Yep.
0: Good on you, Tom. Thank you. Sean, so Top are effectively appropriating private property and renting it back to the owners. Even the communists wouldn't try that, says Alec. If a Maori owns a house, does that make it Maori land? It could. We don't know. I'd love to ask Top all these questions, but they won't come on the program. Sean, will Top tax council on their properties? Don't know. We could ask them, but they won't come on the program. If so, that means our rates will rise to pay for it all. Well, I imagine it will rise to pay for it all. Well, I imagine they will on the properties they own. In Marlborough, all schools except two are on Maori land, so will there be a land tax under Top? Well, that's a good question. I'd love to ask them, but they won't come on the program.

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0: News on the platform.
1: In this update, Labour has definitively ruled out a coalition deal with New Zealand First post-election. Leader Chris Hipkins says his MPs have unanimously decided they won't work with Winston Peters' party after comments made by Peters and Deputy Shane Jones being labelled racist in Peters' party. Hipkins says a pattern of behaviour has escalated.
2: I'm not going to put up with overt racism in any government that I lead, as that's the sort of behaviour that Winston Peters and New Zealand First are indulging in. They won't have any role in a government that I lead.
1: Winston Peters has responded, saying New Zealand First ruled out Hipkins 4 years ago, then 12 months ago, and repeatedly since. He's personally attacked Hipkins, describing the Labour leader as having severe learning difficulties. The clock's ticking on enrolling for this year's election, with concerns about how many young people aren't. The Electoral Commission will start sending out 3.8 million enrolment packs next week, letting people confirm details before October 25. Just over 89% of eligible voters are enrolled, leaving about 440,000 people not signed up. Chief Electoral Officer Carl Le Cain says 200,000 18 to 24-year-olds haven't enrolled.
3: 18-year-olds are becoming more dependent. They're out and about in the world. We need to get out there and get that message to them. But as I said, parents, grandparents, uncles, aunties, sports coaches, everyone can play a role.

0: Auckland's mayor is calling a new residential development near Orewa a dumb idea. The 1,200-home Delmore housing project has been granted fast-track approval. Watercare can't connect services before 2033, potentially not even by 2050. Wayne Brown says the council will have to deal with water and transport issues down the track.
1: Four or five idiots in Wellington, who only at Wellington people would call experts, are being able to make decisions for years to come instead of the people who have been elected to run the city.
0: That's news.
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3: All right, it is. We got an hour. We got an hour with no interviews, so time for you to interact, to ring in. Let's just give a quick replies of the issues kicking around this morning. Look, I would just say, you know, the death of Councillor Tony Randall, really sad. Michael's going to cover that. He's talking to Ben McNulty at 10:30, and I know a lot of you would have listened to Tony on The Platform, and he was a lovely bloke, but I'm not going to get too deep into that. If you want to talk to about that, I'm sure Michael will be happy to take your calls after 10 o'clock this morning. I want to talk, if you've caught up with the story, about the absolute con artist, fantasist professor from Cambridge University, who is the epitome of the problems of wokeism and diversity and inclusion and equality hires, Jason Arday. And I've got no doubt we have Jason Ardays in all spheres of life in New Zealand. If you've caught up with that story, what do you think it says about the decline and fall of Western civilization and truth in our society? He was a darling of the mainstream media, of course, but he was a complete con artist. 60 marathons in 60 days, one of them with a broken leg. Bullshit. And his whole life story from woe to go was just a fantasy that somehow... And see, a lot of people say it's the plagiarism was the problem, that all his academic papers were ripped off other people. That's not the problem. The problem was he even got near a university. And, you know, when people get upset at our medical schools having different entry criteria for Māori, you know, there's a reason people get upset about stuff like this, because it ends up, as Charlie Kirk used to say, it ends up with someone flying a plane who can't fly the plane, and that is dangerous. Yes, all the apps working perfectly this morning. That's good, but we still have to make the system, to be honest, more reliable, and I'll be honest, less expensive. Issue kicking around the Kapiti paper forced to change pronouns for the male artist. Yeah, I'll get into that later, Mary. I will get into that. Sean, please tell us about your weekend flight experience. Thanks, John. I was going to write to Air New Zealand about this and do it kind of anonymously, but I'm not. I quite like Air New Zealand, and I'm not one who complains about airlines. It's just like catching a bus for a lot of us. First world problems. But I take a little ATR down to Christchurch on around midday on Saturday, around 1 o'clock, actually, my flight was. And, you know, we all know the old safety briefing, and you do that. You take your headphones out and you look like you're listening, and you do your seatbelt up. But there was something about this particular airline hostess. She was kind of just felt off when I could hear the thing. Do pay attention. And she came through, and if anyone had their belt twisted, and she was telling people to tighten their seat, well, that's not, you're not wearing the seatbelt right. And I thought, oh, okay, this is a little bit iffy. And I just got the vibe. But so we land in Christchurch, and look, tell me if I'm being oversensitive here. Tell me if I was having, you know, if I was having a day, a bit of an air. We're taxing, you know, the plane stops a little ATR, and we're taxing to the gate or whatever. And she says, now, don't forget, please, the seatbelt sign's still on, so keep your seatbelt on until we've stopped at the terminal. Well, you know, and a lot of people do flick it off, anything, get ready to jump up and run out. I don't bother anymore. But then she said, and have a look over at the person next to you, and if they've taken their seatbelt off, give them a tap on the shoulder and tell them to put it back on. and that

did it for me. That did it for me. What a Karen. Can I just, I was going to write to Air New Zealand, and here I am saying it in public. I'm not getting down on you. You generally provide a bloody good service and your cabin crew are great. But I'm going to be honest, this old battle axe, inviting people to physically touch the people next to them and either pimp on them or tell them what to do, it was like we were back in the days of COVID. You know, report someone for not wearing a frickin' face mask. And it stuck with me, and it stuck with me, and I went on my Koru Club app to say, can I give feedback on this? And I couldn't give feedback on that anywhere, so I'm giving the feedback now. Now, I want to ask you, I'll do a quick survey, should I take this further? Do you think it's appropriate for any airline hostess on any airline to invite passengers to physically touch the person next to them and instruct them to put their seatbelt back on? That is your job, lady. That is your job. So if you want to start a fight on an airplane, I think that's a good way to start. I would never imagine doing that to someone next to them, next to me. So that was my experience. It may not be the biggest scandal, and that's why I wasn't sure I should mention it, but there you go. I've mentioned it now.

0: on you and listen to the bloody safety briefing. Sean, I'm an Air New Zealand pilot. That flight attendant was out of line. Take it further. Thank you. It did. It was off. It felt off. And I don't know if she was going through the change of life or what, but it was, there was an edge to it. And inviting people to dob other people in or tell them what to do. Yes, we fly every week, have an experience, the same air hostess. There are a cohort of these Karens currently employed by Air New Zealand. Well, I know she's Wellington-based. But yes, it was. Was it an older blonde woman? Yes, it was. If so, I had a similar experience with a hostess recently. She felt really off and over the top, checking belts and making people shove stuff even further under their seats. Oh, Mary, I hate to say it. I think we've got a live one here. Sean, that's hilarious, Karen. I'm sure 99% of people sitting next to you would be laughing along with you and possibly suggesting your handbag poking out a little too far also, says Michelle. Oh, this is hilarious that other people know exactly who I'm talking about. I think I am going to take it up with Air New Zealand. She's clearly out the gate. Sean, I've just booked a long-haul flight and my instructions were any airline but Air New Zealand because of this BS. No, look, I'm not. I think in general they're pretty good. Any more and any many other dislikes I have of them, woke equals broke. Matt, mate, how are you?
1: I'm good. How are you, Sean?
0: Very well.
1: I think she's really snippy because she's been based in Wellington.
0: But isn't it funny? I suspect a whole lot of people are texting and they know exactly the woman I'm talking about.
1: I know, because I used to fly very frequently and internationally every couple of weeks. And you'd strike, you knew as soon as you got on, oh, God, it's her. it is funny that you've struck a chord with so many people over.
0: And I said that, can I be honest, all Saturday I was sitting there going, what do I do? That felt so wrong. You know, it felt so wrong what she did. And it felt so aggressive and Karen-ish and potentially bad that you were trying to get passengers to pimp on each other. It was like COVID.
1: You imagine in a retail clothing store or somewhere, yeah, being tapped on the shoulder and told to fold the jumper properly again and put it in the right place, thank you.
0: Yeah.
1: It's that sort of snippy Kiwi thing that we really don't need and don't like.
0: Yeah.
1: And I just think it's very funny. But look, I was just ringing up about this Jason Wonderboy in the university in England.
0: Yeah.
1: It just reminded me, it's so stupid that he can claim anything to do with racism. It's because he's off his trolley. I mean, I remember years ago reading about how Mao Zedong swung the whole Yangtze against the tide in about 4 hours or something. And then the next beauty, which you'd love being a golfer, was when Kim Il-sung only played once, but he hit 18 hole-in-ones.
0: Oh, that's right. That's right, mate. It's exactly the same thing, isn't it? You know,
1: This morning I swam Cook Strait with a broken arm, you know?
0: Yeah.
1: It's absolute...
0: But wokeism just blinds people. There's a guy called Ian Dale from LBC. He's a talkback host. And he was absolutely, you know, he said, this guy's wonderful. Isn't it wonderful? People

0: Let's call her, no, I don't think I'd call her a hostess. I think that is stretching credibility. She was a flight attendant, I think. Sean, that hostess, flight attendant, definitely jabbed, says John. On the James Arday, oh, sorry, what's his name, Julian Arday? Gosh, Jason Arday case. Weren't James Shaw's credentials he claimed questioned before he left the Greens? Yes, and he never cleared it up. He never cleared it up. Sean, I'm her husband. Try living with her. Oh, that's not true, that text. That's not true. Jeremy, good morning.
1: Good morning, Sean. Just a quick comment on the Opportunity Party. Well, I call it some sort of a wealth tax, really, isn't it? Basically trying to tax your property, you know, based on your land value. There's one thing I noticed a few years ago, that they'd whacked all our land values up and dropped our house values down a bit. You know, I almost wonder if in anticipation for this policy that the left are trying to implement, given all our councils are left-leaning, it doesn't surprise me. But it's kind of like a capital gains tax by stealth. It's just a little tax that they're going to bring in.
0: It's not little. I'm sorry, I don't think $13,000 a year, year on year on year, for the average homeowner in Auckland is a little tax.
1: Oh, no, I agree, but they've done it...
0: Homeowner in Auckland is a little tax.
1: Oh, no, I agree, but they've done it in a way that if your house or your land value, or your house value on average is less than $1.4 million or so, the universal basic income that you get is about the same. So for most, well, a lot of people it won't affect, but it'll just be the upper end of the market. But it's the crack in the door to allow them to then, you know, adjust those values later on. It's a deviant way of getting it in.
0: Yeah.
1: So I think.
0: I hear you, Jeremy. And well said. Now, am I oversensitive about the airline matron, we've decided to call her?
1: Oh, no, I'd be hacked off too. I had a similar experience on a Jetstar flight a few years ago in COVID, where my mask was just down a little bit, He came over and told me to put it back up again, and I lost my rag with him. I was a bit grumpy, but I felt bad about that. I apologised to him later on, and then I stand quite a bit on flights now. He's actually got the same name as me, Jeremy, and we get on really well, actually, and it was sort of a bit of a...
0: Asked you on a date yet?
1: No, but I don't know. I mean, I think she was overstepping the mark for sure.
0: I kind of laughed, and then I thought, wow, you want two passengers scrapping with each other, invite them to pimp on each other and tell each other what to do. That's her job. You know, that's what I thought anyway.
1: Oh, well, she must have loved COVID. She would have been...
0: She looked like double. She looked like quadruple vaxxed. No doubt about it. Yeah.
1: Right. Okay. Oh, she'll be missing those times. She won't be able to boss people around so much.
0: Yeah. Yeah. Thanks, Jeremy. Sean, I think we need to hear from Sarah again to confirm she doesn't work for Air New Zealand. Cheers, Chris. That is cruel, but funny. Sean, to be fair to the cabin attendant, she's probably sick of dealing with a number of drop kicks on a daily basis. Have seen a lot of them on most flights. Yeah, look, you know what I'd like cabin attendants to do? To basically, when I love people who turn up on flights, one piece of cabin baggage, right? Like, I don't know, your purse and a piece of cabin baggage. A-holes who turn up with like three different bags, and kids, snotty kids with three different bags and their soft, bloody toys. I just think they should take extra pieces of luggage and just throw it off the plane into a big bin and say, if you can't read, tough titties. That's what they could do. But oh no, it's got to be, if the person next door to you's taken their seatbelt off. She went around everyone saying, tighten that up. I don't like the twist in that seatbelt. I heard her say to someone, you're not wearing the seatbelt properly. And then at the end, if people aren't wearing their seatbelts, just turn around, tap them on the shoulder and tell them to comply. I don't know, it felt like Nazi Germany. Martina, good morning.
2: Sean, I apologise if it's already been mentioned, but there's a lot of cost associated with universal basic income to get

0: get it out to everyone. And then there's another lot of cost associated with a land tax. And knowing our bureaucracy, those costs will be quite bloated based on their inefficiencies. So that's a really big consideration, I think, needs to be had. Would you agree?
1: Absolutely, absolutely, Martina. So what, see, it's interesting, Martina, women are, apparently it's young blokes who like top, I don't know what that says about Kule Wong, but all this stuff is pretty extreme, Martina, it really is, and it doesn't sound like it's right-wing at all, or even in the centre, does it?
0: Well, no, it's extreme left, let's all be about that, and even the media should be honest about that, and the fact that they're not just showcases yet again the bias and the left-leaning of the so-called media. So it would be really good media. So it would be really good to understand if the top has done any costings on the administration costs of this universal basic income and the reverse of the land tax. There's going to be a lot of admin, so that means a lot more cost, and it will chill into so-called profits that they are going to have. So it just doesn't make sense. I mean, it doesn't make sense on a normal level, but then if you dive deeper into that detail, it really doesn't make sense because of the admin costs.
1: Yeah, that's right, Martina. Martina, have you seen anywhere that you could, or anyone diving deep into TOP's policies or not in the mainstream media?
0: Not in the mainstream media, but I really don't take any notice of the mainstream media. I only listen to you guys, and then I read this interest, and that's really the extent of it. But you certainly, you know, have highlights on your show and in this interest about, you know, some things to think about when it comes to top policy. And I'm talking to a lot of people about policy at the moment, and you know, my main thing is, are you reading policy or are you doing personality?
1: Yeah.
0: So if we can all just have those conversations about, you know, what's going on for policy in all parties, that would be a great thing.
1: Good on you, Martina. Thank you for calling in. Cheers. Gosh, it really has been ladies' morning, hasn't it? This morning, I love it. It's nice. Nothing wrong with you blokes, just saying. Now, someone says, my airline experience, look, someone's going to give me stuff. The BSA needs to give you grief again, Sean. You obviously don't have enough to worry about if the Air New Zealand Karen is your biggest worry. Dave, it's not. It was just a thing that irked me. And I want to know if anyone else has run into Nazi flight attendant who says if anyone else isn't wearing their seatbelt, tap them on the shoulder. If they don't put it back on, pimp on them to me. I mean, it was just so off. Sean, I took an Air New Zealand flight from Auckland to Bali months ago. The cabin crew to be, oh no, I don't care what the sexual orientation you can pick up of your cabin crew, as long as they do their job. The speaker sounded like he or she was talking to a bunch of primary school children. Oh yeah, you've just got to roll with that. Sean, maybe she's a dominatrix in her spare time, and you saw it slip out on the plane. Sean, if you don't wear your seatbelt properly, you won't survive a plane crash. The plane had landed. Would be fair to say the plane had landed. Turbulence was unlikely, but I always keep my seatbelt on until the plane has stopped because I know that's the rules. Okay, Sean, enough already on top. We can all agree they are not our party. Well, all sorts of people listen to the show. I'm just trying to give you some facts, mate. Let's discuss why ACT aren't getting traction despite all their good work. Give it time for ACT. I think they were disappointed that Paul Henry didn't give them more of a boost, but anyone who relies on celebrity endorsement or celebrity candidates to do well in politics in New Zealand is a fool, okay? Dave, how are you? What happened? I was worried about you this morning, Dave.
2: Well, yeah, I didn't want to keep my public waiting. So, yes, Sean, I thought, yeah, well, yeah, it's about time. And there might be somebody out there that I haven't pissed off yet too. So I thought, yeah, I have to ring in. Sean, I would have said old bat. That's what I thought. That's pretty good. Old bat. That's a pretty good description, actually. And straight to the point.

0: I think you hit it.
1: Am I wrong in thinking that was off, telling people to physically touch the person next to them and tell them off if they weren't wearing their seatbelt? I think that's a step too far.
0: Isn't that technical assault? That is technical assault.
1: Well, yeah, actually it is. She was inviting people to lay hands on other people that they didn't know.
0: I quite often invite people to lay hands, but it's a different kind of sort of laying of hands. But,
1: You'd be talking religiously, wouldn't you?
0: Well, I can't help it if I've got so many followers. It's embarrassing, you know. But it's like, and your old top, oh man, unbelievable. Pure communism. It just blows me away. Yeah, 500,000 beneficiaries will be the ones that will be voting for top, no doubt, because they're the ones that are going to benefit for that. And everybody else in the country, or those that are left, will be utterly smashed. I mean, they are just so Marxist, socialist, communist that it just takes your breath away. But the real criminals here, to me, I call them criminals, are the media for not telling people, not doing their job and telling people what these guys are trying to, how these guys are trying to pull the wool over you know, people's eyes. So, you know, as per usual, Sean, it's the old legacy media that I find are the ones that are, you know, the real crims here, eh? Wouldn't you say?
1: Yeah, I would, Dave. So keep spreading the word about the platform. We're doing our best to make up for it.
0: Keep doing it, mate. Righto.
1: Good on you, Dave. Sounded sober this morning, Dave, didn't he? 0800 332 283 is the number to call. We've had two breaks, right? So we've only got one to go. We've got one to go. Oh, we better play the next one then.
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2: Here we go. Sean, situation happened at Sydney Airport last week. Two planes were taxiing. One had an emergency stop on the runway so as to not hit another jet. Hostess was injured as she was the only one that didn't have a seatbelt on and was standing. It's the same reason they say don't move, remove seatbelt, and the plane had come to a complete stop for a reason. Yes, dear correspondent, I am not suggesting I disagree with the rule that you should keep your seatbelt on until the plane's come to a stop, even when it's taxiing. And I comply with that. My problem was that the airline hostess was inviting passengers to lay hands on people and to do her job of checking that the seatbelts were done up. That is a way to create conflict between passengers when you are asking people to pimp on strangers sitting next to them and to physically touch people right next to them over not having their seatbelt on. And she also went around before the flight, like, telling people how to correctly wear the seatbelt. I personally think it would not cost much in this digital age for plane seatbelts to have sensors on them so you could tell what seatbelts weren't done up on a plane and you could come and deal with them. Just my wacky idea. But yes, I'm not saying that the safety measure is unreasonable. I'm saying this, oh, damn it, this old battle axe was just... Get a job you like, for God's sake. Sean, returning to New Zealand, I had taken my shoes off, feet swollen. I was not allowed to walk barefoot onto domestic flight. If there was a fuel spill, it would burn my skin. That's right. If there was a fuel spill, I would have a lot more to worry about. You should wear, Rachel. Then wear slip-ons. Wear Crocs. Okay? I get why they do that. Sean, the flight attendant probably got demoted from international and is now holding a grudge against flying domestic. That's Tony from Nelson. Sean, can you have unlimited parties in a coalition government? Yes. Yes. Oh, it's my old mate Clint from Buffalo Beach. How are you, Clint?
3: Hey, Sean. Yeah, another shitty day in paradise here.
2: got cold so, up there, though, last week. How cold did it get?
3: Oh, well, it was colder than the mother-in-law's breath last week, Sean. That's pretty cold. But yeah, no, we had a few frosts, but beautiful days. So it's always a trade-off, isn't it?
2: Yeah.
3: When you get those frosty mornings. So it was great. Hey, just commentating, and there seems to be a common denominator through everything that you've been talking about this morning. Starting from Jason Nardé, and yeah, like you, I've just followed that.
2: It's an amazing story, isn't it? I'll tell you what, Clint, I observed over the weekend, remember that guy, Nelson Mandela, was giving a live televised speech, I think, just as he'd become president of South Africa, and some guy turned up supposedly doing the sign language who had no idea how to do sign language. Do you remember that?
3: Yeah, absolutely. No, that was very funny.
2: And this is the same, but worse.
3: Oh, totally, totally. And it's interesting, you know, just as another small thing going on in England, you know, the new Labour leadership is saying, look, we've halved illegal immigrants. And I think the average POM would say, you've got to be joking. You know, the MSN and the lies they're telling about TOP, you know, the complete change in Maori history and how that's been reinforced. And, of course, the biggie, you know, men are now women and Kerry Allen never tells any lies. I go back to a saying I rang you about a couple of weeks ago and I think it's got to be repeated, Sean. I don't know about you, but as a child, if I lied, I literally did get a bit of soap in the mouth and, you know, my parents brought me up to tell the truth no matter what. And I think, you know, our society is now full of an unmitigated litany of lies as that, you know, the judge around the Air New Zealand finding told. And I think that, you know, for me, it's as simple as that. People are lying. They just flat out lying.
2: Well, I'm going to make, and this might seem a strange comparison to make, you know, people will get away with what they can get away with. And I hate to use, and it's not the individual concerned, and I won't use his name. Wellington has a new water company called Te Aki Wai, right?
3: Oh, yeah.
2: Which I just got a bill for

0: several hundred dollars, not quite $1,000, but I got a bill for a lot of money from them the other day. Yep. And I know that the chief executive of that company, which provides a public service under government direction, under local government, is making $660,000 a year.
1: Yep. Yep.
0: And that is somewhere on the Jason Ardern bullshit scale, isn't it?
1: Totally, totally, absolutely. And how many, not just on top, totally, totally, absolutely. And how many, not just on top of his salary, Sean, but I think they have, did I hear someone quote last week, 11 people in public communications. They'll have someone who's a Maori expert. There'll be, you know, it'll be padded with just a phenomenal amount of nothing to do with water. Mm. And that's been repeated. I was talking last week to someone about the issues, you know, you've talked about the tax and TOPS tax, etc., and nationals as well. And I suggested, in fact, it was Talia. I suggested to Talia that there shouldn't be one word of tax spoken until we have had a rolling forensic accountant go through every government department. There is billions of dollars of tax that is just sitting there that has been wasted.
0: Yep.
1: And until, you know, the national government or the new coalition said, well, the first thing we're going to do before any tax consideration is we're going to do a forensic audit of every government.
0: Yeah, well, Clint, here's a simple rule of thumb. We'll pay more tax when you stop putting tampons in the men's toilets at the IRD.
1: Just a classic example, right across the board, is where common sense and a forensic audit is undertaken. And I think we would find more than enough money to build new hospitals and schools and things like that without you or I or the, you know, the Blue Rinse pensioner in Ashburton getting taxed another cent.
0: Yeah.
1: And I think that is just, it's, to me, it's just so simple. Why isn't any of the parties at the moment going, well, the first place we're going to start is, you know, and again, National haven't delivered. They were going to cut government workers. I think it's fallen by some
0: target of 8,000. I think that's a start, but it's nowhere near the goal. Clint, someone has texted and say, well, did you used to be in the music business?
1: No. There's someone with a name like mine who's much better looking.
0: Okay.
1: But not at all. Yeah. Never been there. That's okay. One of the skills I haven't got.
0: All Clint, right. Thank you for checking in, mate. Good to talk. What a lovely morning we're having, actually. Lots of interesting discussion and debate. Let's take our last ad break.
2: The Honourable Shane Jones, Deputy Leader of New Zealand First, invites you and your family to his upcoming public meetings in Thames and Matamata. 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His Matamata meeting is on Sunday the 16th of August, 2 p.m. at the Matamata Piako Civic and Memorial Centre. 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Authorised by H. Howard, 91. McKenna Road, Fielding.
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0: Honourable Winston Peter, leader of New Zealand Fur, warmly invites you and your family to his public meetings in Ann Nelson. Meeting is at 2 p.m. today, the 15th of August, on Marlborough Event Centre on Street in Blenheim. His meeting p.m. on the 16th of August at the Hotel, Niles West. This election is crucial, and New Zealand First has the experience to all New Zealanders first. See nzfirst.nz for more information. Author H. Howard, Nadu Makino, Rofield.
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3: Good morning. Now, text. If being tapped on the shoulder is effective, then no wonder we have so weird social no-nos now. Entered as a symbolic gesture. Thumbs up for grumpy airliners. Okay. Union's divided. I'm ringing in New Zealand about this. Their policy has seemed to have... It's a little bit of a hornet's nest. I mind keeping myself... If I didn't have my seatbelt on, I would be pissed off if someone...

0: next to me, tapped me on the shoulder and told me to put my seatbelt on, I'd say, what are you going to do, arrest me, and it could escalate. And I will be honest about this. It was 5 years ago. Sean Plunkett of 5 or 6 years ago would have picked a fight. I would have just been so pissed off about it. But I wouldn't now because I'm a bit older and wiser. But what I'm saying is what that airline hostess did was she was could have contributed to a very ugly situation between passengers. And her tone, and I've already found out this morning, other people have encountered the same airline hostess pulling the same stuff. And look, it's okay. I'm not saying she should lose her job. She just should never do anything customer-facing. Okay? That's easy, I'm sure. I mean, she could be a loadie. She could stand there with the orange sticks and direct the planes out in the rain. It's not like I'm saying she should be cancelled or anything. John's a bit late to the thing. Someone says, Sean, what did you just say? Tampons in the male toilets at IRD. It's a story we broke months ago on the platform. Am I effing serious? Yes, I am, John. Yes, I am serious. As someone else points out, well, why are they providing tampons in the women's toilets? Sean, if you hate wearing seatbelts on an airplane, then I suggest you try leaving it off and you can have a very turbulent landing. No, Jesse, I do, and I was wearing my seatbelt. What I'm saying, this was after the plane had landed and she was telling passengers to lay hands on each other and tell other people, complete strangers, what to do in the confined space of a cockpit, and I just think it's a recipe for frickin' disaster. Do you realise that a male Karen is called a Darren? No, I didn't know that, Dave the Boaty. Bring back the flight attendant retirement age. I suggest 30. Problem solved, says Craig. Craig, that's very misogynist and sexist. That's like calling them trolley dollies and sandwich mechanics, isn't it? It is a vital role on an aircraft being a flight attendant. It is largely there for safety. In fact, most of the stuff they do with a smile on their face, apart from giving you the frickin' cookie time frickin' cookie, their job is actually to help if something goes wrong. And it's a pretty serious job and they do a lot of training for it, okay? Sean, totally agree with this caller. Lies are being pushed through to bend the facts. When you ask AI, you have not received the truth at all. Fact check everything. Yeah, AI is so often wrong. I think 20% is generous to AI. Did she have a mouthful of biscuits while instructing passengers to do her job? No, she was overly efficient. Sean, don't waste your time phoning Air New Zealand. You'll possibly have to wait on hold for yonks. You'll get better traction and response by putting it in writing to them. Well, John, I do, maybe because I'm Sean Plunkett, I can call people who know people. And I did, and this is my obsessive ADHD coming through. I was obsessing about this all weekend, wondering what I should do and if it was even an issue. But the fact that some of you know exactly who I was talking about tells me this woman is a bit of an issue. Sure, that person must be pretty crap at a job if she is so memorable for the wrong stuff. Air New Zealand, what are you up to? Sean, I'm picking if one looked into Chanel Lyle's credentials and claims, you would come up with Jason Arday-level porky pies. Look, I think Jason Arday, let's be honest, he is in a completely different galaxy when it comes to being a bullshit artist. You could make a movie about his lies. It's like Catch Me If You Can, that movie with Tom Hanks and what's his name, the good-looking Leo DiCaprio. Sean, it's how you deliver instructions or say things that makes such a difference to how people respond. Good attitude and tone with a caring disposition. Well said, and that's the whole thing. It wasn't. It was the exact opposite of that. Sean, maybe the tampons are instead of applications for hemorrhoid cream. Oh, don't stop it. Raise your kind of things. Tom, you're back.
1: Yeah, I couldn't help myself. Sorry. Hey, here's a scenario for you regarding your little flight. It's like, Miss, Sean hasn't got his seatbelt on.
0: Yeah, you got it.
1: and then she has a word with you. Sean, before you disembark, you'll come to the cockpit for a swift bollocking or a spanking or something along those lines.
0: It's about the tone. It was the tone and it felt off to me. It felt completely off. And her tone, walking around before we took off, oh, your seatbelt's twisted. That's not the way to wear the seatbelt. It must be tight across your hips.
1: Sean, you naughty 5.

0: year old.
1: You naughty, naughty boy. Now, yeah, I do believe, actually, in complying with what people say on planes, even though I could probably recite the safety briefing for a domestic flight to you, you know, off pat.
0: Yeah.
1: And I think these stupid videos they have now, their diversity videos, are bullshit. I'm still going to give them the respect because I know those people are trying to actually take care of me and assist in case of an emergency, right? So I pay them respect.
0: Yeah.
1: But this woman went over the line. Yeah. And it was like being back at school, you know?
0: Yeah. And no one likes that. No adult likes being treated like a primary school kid. But, regarding that little accident that happened over in Australia where the airline hostess fell over because the plane slammed on the brakes, how fast was the plane going? Because you're going to fall off your feet if a
1: Well, I've got to say, Tom, the other thing was this plane started taxiing in Wellington and the hostesses, including old battle axe, were walking around the cabin.
0: Yeah. Oh, what's
1: so I don't know. Do as I say, don't do as I do. But really, the thing to me, Tom, was suggesting that passengers physically touch other passengers and admonish them. I thought it was a recipe for disaster, mate.
0: Yeah, that's rather inappropriate, just to put it mildly.
1: Yeah, good on you, mate.
0: Hey, just if I could, regarding your previous call at Clint, regarding there needing to be forensic investigation about all our tax money being wasted, I think that's a great idea because it's not only the tampons in the men's toilets, it's the, remember our Indian joker who was paying himself $7 million a year?
1: Yeah.
0: Yeah? And he got away with $55 million and also $20 million in tax, gold bullion? Yeah. I can't believe for the life of me that was in the too hard basket because while the IRD's chasing people up who owe a few hundred dollars after the end of financial year and they couldn't be bothered going after that guy, the IRD needs investigating. They need auditing themselves. They can't be bloody trusted. They're as crook as hell, and I bet there's crooks in the IRD that are turning a blind eye or taking bribes. So I think we really need to push that one.
1: Yeah.
0: And so, we do not need to be paying any more tax considering the stupid causes and the incompetence that's going on in government departments.
1: I hear you.
0: Tax money's getting wasted or bloody flogged.
1: So, I hear you, Tom, and I thank you for your call, mate. Both calls this morning. Thanks. Oh, quite a lot of you double-dipping now, aren't you? This text from Alec. Sean, the Cambridge DEI Brigade want to tick boxes. Mr. RD, our day had a warehouse full of them. Unfortunately, they were all empty. Sean, the Simpsons paraded that seatbelt thing in an episode where Bart unbuckled his seatbelt early while taxiing to the terminal, so the pilot came over the intercom and said thanks to him they're flying straight back to Springfield. Sean, apparently Jason Arday was awarded a military cross while serving in Afghanistan. There are so many memes about this guy, Jason Arday, and, you know, Jason Arday was Jesus' big brother and stuff like this. How did the upper echelons of left politics, how did all the people running Cambridge University get sucked in and fall for this bullshit? Because they wanted to. Because woke is a mind disease. It's a mind virus. Sean, if the plane crashes, you're probably going to die whether you're wearing a seatbelt or not. Oh, geez, Sean, move on. Yes, she's a bit of a Karen, and this conversation thread is lame. That's from Paul in Auckland. If no one was talking about it, Paul, I wouldn't be covering it, but people are. No news on the Epsom rampage. Is there a wide-sweeping suppression order? Is it the same with the lack of coverage with Baby Roo? Look, I'm just going to say I think we're going to find that guy was either mentally unwell or out of his head on pee. Is Air New Zealand our largest sheltered workshop? No, that's Parliament. Sean, maybe the worry about TOP is unnecessary. They are simply a vehicle to get Labor into power. TOP's role is to mop up any disaffected Labor votes. Once in power, they'll fall into line and any policy input will be Labor's anyway, says Sam. Sean, Jason Arday invented running and swimming before the Māori. That's right. And Māori are genetically superior to white people. I'd happily check Ms. Wong's seatbelt in a totally professional manner when whispering sweet bird songs in her ear. You are sick, whoever. That's Pat. Pat, go and see a doctor. Sean, I'd like their airline hostess to tell off top voters. Oh, that's good. Sean, I second Tom's suggestion about a forensic analysis of IRD, but extend that to local.

government. That is from Trev. Sean, I'm happy Monday. Good point, re-Parliament. Thank you, Neil. Boy, we have covered some ground this morning, and I haven't actually... I start every morning with a list of stuff in my head that I'm thinking about. I haven't got to half of it. I am not sure whether or not there's going to be a post-cabinet media conference today. They generally don't tell us till about midday. And because I don't have particularly strong lines of communications with the Prime Minister's office, in fact, they'll just send us the emails, and I think they do that under sufferance. I'll find out if there is a post-cabinet press conference, I'll be going. I'm not going to tell you the questions I'll be asking this week, but they will be good ones. Here is, and we're trying to get Nicola Willis on this week. I'm trying to get hold of Chris Bishop about that fantastic speech he gave to the Law Association last week, which has been largely uncovered, and I think it's one of the most important political speeches of the year. So I'm hoping to have Chris Bishop on soon about that. I'm hoping

0: talking about the most lamentable passing of his contributor and his mate, Randall. Thank you all for your attention. It's been a wonderful Monday, and thank you for all the ladies. The ladies who've called in today. That was a nice change. Long may it last. Have a great day.
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1: In this update, Labour has definitively ruled out a coalition deal with New Zealand First post-election. Leader Chris Hipkins says his MPs have unanimously

0: unanimously decided they won't work with Winston Peters' party after comments made by Peters and Deputy Shane Jones being labelled racist. Hipkins says a pattern of behaviour has escalated.
1: I'm not going to put up with overt racism in any government that I lead, as that's the sort of behaviour that Winston Peters and New Zealand First are indulging in. They won't have any role in a government that I lead.
0: Winston Peters has responded, saying New Zealand First ruled out Hipkins 4 years ago, then 12 months ago, and repeatedly since. He's personally attacked Hipkins, describing the Labour leader as having severe learning difficulties. The clock's ticking on enrolling for this year's election, with concerns about how many young people aren't. The Electoral Commission will start sending out 3.8 million enrolment packs next week, letting people confirm details before October 25. Just over 89% of eligible voters are enrolled, leaving about 440,000 people not signed up. Chief Electoral Officer Carl Le Cain says 200,000 18 to 24-year-olds haven't enrolled.
2: 18-year-olds are becoming more dependent. They're out and about in the world. We need to get out there and get that message to them. But as I said, parents, grandparents, uncles, aunties, sports coaches, everyone can play a role in this.
0: Auckland's mayor is calling a new residential development near Orewa a dumb idea. The 1,200-home Delmore housing project has been granted fast-track approval. Watercare can't connect services before 2033, potentially not even by 2050. Wayne Brown says the council will have to deal with water and transport issues down the track.
3: Four or five idiots in Wellington, whose only Wellington people would call experts, are being able to make decisions for years to come instead of the people who have been elected to run the city.
0: That's news.
4: 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Michael.

0: Good morning, New Zealand. It is Monday. It is the 10th of August. And if you're going to experience some difficulties in the morning, let me experience you that Josh isn't here, our technical whiz. He's unwell this morning. So if there are anything that goes wrong or seems slightly awry, then you can blame Josh, who's apparently in hospital. Well, he's not well today. So there you go. Coming up on the show, lots of different things, including a trip to South Africa for those of you who are inclined to catch up on the latest that's been happening over there, and I guess to follow this great rugby tour, hark back to the good old days when we sent our rugby players off for 3 or 4 months. In actual fact, I was looking back on some of the records. I'm a bit of a train spotter in this area. And I was looking back at some of the rugby tours overseas, and they lasted 5 months. So they'd get on a ship, and they'd sail there, and then they'd play for 3.5 months, and they'd come back again. Do not ask me how on earth they managed to support themselves, or their families for that matter. In fact, in many of those tours, they talked about struggling to buy a pie because they were given a per diem grant, and they were big men in a foreign land. And I don't know how they ran the farm, the house, the job, the whatever they were doing, but those were the rugby tours. Well, obviously, they're all professionals now. They're in South Africa. They're there to play, I think it's 8 games. Somebody will tell me if I'm wrong. And Murray Mekstep, who played there as a South African. I'm trying to remember what province he played for. I think he played for Natal, didn't he? Somebody will tell me. Graham Thorne was another one who stayed. Don Clark went there, came back, didn't like New Zealand, and went back again and stayed. In fact, he died in South Africa. So there's a history of New Zealand rugby players who have stayed in South Africa. I'm not sure that they would now. In fact, I had a very nice South African man this morning, a technician, come to try and fix an electrician. And he came from Joburg. And I said to him, oh, God, you poor bastard. And South African people are wary of saying too much about home. I suspect in their new land for fear of being branded racist, particularly if they're white. But can I say, it's okay, mate. I've been there. I've seen it. It's a disaster. My God, I think the average black's probably better off than pre-apartheid. And that, let him go. You know, yeah. There you go. Listen, it's great to have the South Africans here, as I said to him. As I said to my technician this morning, I said, we would have a decent cricket team without you guys. And we just need more Indians as well, mind you. You know, so some combination thereof. I wonder if we should have immigration policies and solely based on sport. Or the lineage of, you're allowed to come into this country if you can prove that you can play sport to a high level and therefore buttress New Zealand sporting teams. I wouldn't have a white New Zealand policy in immigration. I'd have a sporting immigration policy. I look at Grace Nowicki, for example, and I go, that's the sort of people that we need in this country. You know, but that's just me. I would be adamant that if you came from an outstanding sporting or academics won't come here, obviously, but if you came from an outstanding sporting background, if your mum and dad had, I don't know, run for Nigeria at the Commonwealth Games or something like that, you get automatic entry into this country. Listen, just make me Minister of Immigration. We will have the greatest sports teams, I can guarantee you, in the next 10 to 20 years that this world has ever seen. We'll simply open ourselves to all the huddled masses yearning to be free with some sort of sporting pedigree. And there you go. At the moment, we probably need rugby players just quietly, big ones. So more of those big Afrikaners rolling out of the belt, please. There you go. Listen, I don't want to start on this note, but I'm going to, because it's a sad note. Yesterday morning at about this time, I learned that one of our correspondents, our regular correspondents to the platform, a man who has been with us in actual fact from almost day one, had died. Died overnight without any background of health issues. After having spent, I have to say, a month or so, enjoying himself touring around Europe and Ireland on a fantastic visit, which he texted me from and was telling me what a great time he was having, but reminded me that he was looking forward to coming back onto the platform as one of our regular correspondents, and I'm of course referring about to Tony Randall, a Wellington City Councillor, re-elected last October in an astonishing act. I'll talk about that a little bit later. But he died on either Saturday night or Sunday morning of an unknown heart condition. And anybody that knew Tony was and still is in shock. I must admit, I haven't got my mind around it at all. It's hard to believe. I had dinner with him in Cromwell probably about a month ago, just before he went overseas. And I had been had a number of conversations with him about his next political move, which would be impolitic of me to share, frankly, at this moment. But we had talked extensively about what he saw happening in his life. He had planned to be actively involved in New Zealand politics, as he had been in Wellington politics. And he was a man that was looking for a new challenge in life. I've known Tony Randall since we were at university together. He was a friend of friends of mine and became, through that association, a friend that I respected and admired. He was always a man of significant inner integrity. He had a deep sense of honesty within him that radiated outwards, to the extent that I used to tease him when I was in my silly undergraduate days for being so upright. But he was. And his word was his bond. He never lied, ever. It was something that we all knew about him in his friend's circle. He had this extraordinary ability to tell the truth in a kind and compassionate way. And he exuded those qualities, can I say, as a young man, and carried them through his entire life. 4 years ago, Tony did something that was so un-Tony, and that was he stood for political office, and he was never that sort of guy. He had done, as I remember, he was doing computing science at Otago University. I think he did a master's. He was very good at systems analysing, and he became something of a systems analyst and a project manager. He had a number of public and private sector roles in his time, and everybody commented upon not just his innate professionalism, but also that compassionate side of Tony that was so much a part of his personality. When I rang him to congratulate him 4 years ago, and I hadn't seen Tony for years, I mentioned that I was coming onto the platform, that he might like to become a regular correspondent, and so he has become. I think every fortnight there, or every week initially, and then every fortnight, Tony would give us a letter from Wellington, and you'll remember it. And he would have struck you as being an intelligent, reasoned, rational, and I have to say, extraordinarily balanced individual. And he impressed everybody, whether they were on the left or the right. Tony's politics were centre-right. They always were at university as well. I was the chairman of Otago University Young Nationals. He was one of the founding members with me. But he was never to the point that he lost his sight of what the common man or the common woman required, nor of his duty and responsibility to them. And he was re-elected last year at a time when, as we know, Wellington went left and had gone left for a long time. And in a funny sort of way, he stood against the political tide. He was elected, I suspect, in good part for his decency, as for his political outlook, and as regard for the ratepayers of Wellington, who regarded this as a special responsibility, that they not have impositions placed upon them that were so wrong and foreign. So he was known as a fine interrogator of councils and of council decisions. And he stood always on the side of honesty, transparency, openness, and a responsibility that councils had to every ratepayer in his particular location. There was also a tragedy that tinged Tony's life, and it hasn't been commented upon, but I do want to share it with you. And that is that he lost his wife, I think about 4 or 5 years ago. And he grieved every day. Tony grieved every day. His wife was the centre of his life. He had children, obviously, with her. She was a fine and decent person. I have to be honest with you, I never met her. I came to know Tony after he had lost his wife. And he wore that sadness, for those of us who knew him well. And I know this seems a strange and odd thing to say, but as a believer and as a believer in the afterlife, it is the only consolation that I have, that the two of them are joined again. But I know that Tony missed her dreadfully, loved her enormously, and there was a void in his heart. And he made up for that to a large extent by throwing himself into his work, to his endeavours. But that void would always be there. He is also a Central Otago boy. He's went to school just down the road from me at Dunstan High School. Before going to Otago University, he was a bright and engaging student. He came from an outstanding family who have given much service to the Central Otago community. And he was, I guess, if you like, their shining light, but certainly one of the shining lights of Central Otago as well. I will miss him dreadfully, but then so will his family. And more importantly, they are the people at the centre of this morning. But so will everybody who had connection with him. Later on, we'll be talking to the Deputy Mayor of Wellington, Ben McAnulty, who is on the other side, if you like, politically of Tony. But I know that there was a deep and mutual respect between those two individuals, so it'll be interesting to get that perspective as well. But we miss him. We will miss him. He was an outstanding person, an outstanding New Zealander. He contributed enormously in everything that he did, and most latterly with the Wellington City Council and with the platform. And I am still in shock this morning. I haven't got out of shock that I won't see his smiling face, his kind and compassionate manner, his tut-tutting of me when he said, "Michael, that's a bit extreme," and his decency. And if there are, the word is not used these days, but if I had to describe Tony Randall in one word, it is he is to me still a gentleman. And we see too few of those in our personal and private lives, let alone our political ones. Tony Randall was that person. You will be missed enormously, my friend, by literally scores, hundreds of people who came into contact with you. And we are much the poorer for your passing. Rest in peace, my dear friend, Tony Randall. It is 19 minutes past 10.
1: 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There was upcoming public meetings in Thames and Matamata. The Thames meeting is on Saturday the 15th of August at 2 p.m. at the Thames War Memorial Civic Centre. His Matamata meeting is on Sunday the 16th of August, 2 p.m. at the Matamata Piako Civic and Memorial Centre. 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
1: The Honourable Shane Jones, Deputy Leader of New Zealand First, invites you and your family to his upcoming public meetings in Thames and Matamata. 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His Matamata meeting is on Sunday the 16th of August, 2 p.m. at the Matamata Piako Civic and Memorial Centre. 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
0: All right, moving on to other things, because sadly, or rightly, the world keeps on turning. Listen, just on that, and I just forgot to add a sort of a postscript to that. I had a friend of mine, I went to boarding school, and I'd posted yesterday that Tony had gone, and just what an outstanding individual he was. And I had contacted from a friend of mine, an old boarding school friend. We went to boarding school and we have lost some of the friends that we had from the time at boarding school. And it was just a comment that he made. And he didn't know Tony, but he was just commenting on general. And he said, it was a phrase that will stick with me, I think, for the rest of my life. We are not guaranteed tomorrow. And I thought, I'm of that age now when the concept of we are not guaranteed tomorrow as an individual expression of enjoying the moment or living in the moment seems to take on an added piquancy amplification this morning. We are not guaranteed tomorrow. We sure aren't. We sure aren't. So let's live for today. All right. And talking about living for today, if I might just change the mood for a moment. Over the weekend, I had the opportunity, and I do want to say this because

It annoyed, irritated me. Ironically, perhaps I wasn't in the mood, but I'm not about to be either in any time soon. Listen, last week, the mainstream media of this country tried to change the Prime Minister. I'll repeat that. The mainstream media of this country and the Wellington Commentariat tried to change the Prime Minister of this country. They had decided, for a series of reasons which I won't bore you with or go into any greater detail of, you'll be well aware, that Christopher Luxon was no longer fit to wear the mantle of the leader of the National Party and the Prime Minister of this country. And that for a series of what would tend to be, to me, extraordinarily minor gaffes, if they were gaffes at all, like, for example, the MMP one didn't strike me as being a gaffe at all, but there you go, they decided that he was to be held responsible for what they considered to be serious transgressions. One to do with Winston Peters, as we know, two to do with some, I have to say, rather bizarre, well, not bizarre, no, sort of corporate speak remarks to the Rotorua Chamber of Commerce, and the third for suggesting in a news media interview last week or on Talkback Radio that it would be a good idea to have an MMP referendum. And he was just sort of thinking out loud, which people are entitled to do. As a consequence of all three of those things rolled together, the Wellington Commentariat, the mainstream media of this country, editorial writers like, I don't know, everywhere from Hooten, who's Hooten to, well, where do we stop? Television New Zealand, Radio New Zealand, commentaries, blah, blah, blah, went and found people who would say, is that Christopher Luxon should go. And I have to say, I find it deeply objectionable in a democracy when a group of people who are so clearly out of touch with the rest of New Zealand, and I will say this particularly to the press gallery and to the Wellington media, you just don't know this country. Try to change the Prime Minister of the country because he change the Prime Minister of the country because he offends you and your bizarre and hyperbolic, has to be said, sensitivities, that somehow we're going to change the leader of this country because you want that to happen. You who honest, who have done, achieved nothing in your lives. Zero. Seriously, you've achieved nothing in your life. You left school, went presumably to university somewhere, entered into the media profession, which is what you've done for pretty much all of your life, have never run a business, I don't even know if you've got children, for God's sake, have never stood for political office yourself, have never known what it's like to be under the daily scrutiny of people, well, frankly, like you, who are antagonistic by nature and by training, it would appear, who have a worldview that is at variance with the rest of New Zealand. And yeah, these people decided to change the leader. They were stopped in their tracks on Friday afternoon, just as I was about to leave, by the release of a Taxpayer Union Courier poll, which, as I said, would have had the Prime Minister's staff cartwheeling around the, the eighth floor, I think they're on, the Beehive office. I think the ninth floor is the Cabinet office, isn't it? But anyhow, it might be the ninth floor. Anyhow, some place in Wellington. And over the weekend, Christopher Luxon and the release yesterday of the National Party list reinforced, I have to say, that he is going to be the leader of the National Party leading into the election. And also the Prime Minister leading into the election. Listen, he's not a perfect individual. He's not, as I've pointed out on 1,001 occasions, a retail politician. He is never going to be any different than he is now. But I have to say, he is who has been chosen by his caucus, with best efforts I have and energy of outside caucus forces to try and get them to change their collective mind. He is the Prime Minister of this country. We elected him in good part at the last election. We

0: will decide if the party that he leads in, what, 3 months' time gets a tick or not across from us and is going to be in that position. But can I just say to the mainstream media, it's us. It's us. It's the public and people of this country who will determine, to a large extent, can I say, our leadership. It won't be set by a coterie of you sitting around on your third wine, getting really upset that your particularly acute sensitivities of the world are somehow offended, and that your rules, the rules that you impose, not the rules that are imposed by all ordinary people, because there aren't any, this is bloody hell, this is politics, are somehow upset and concerned. So, but can I just say to the National Party and to Christopher Luxon, you're going to be facing this for the next 3 months. For the next 3 months, you've got a mainstream media who's going to be telling you that a whole series of people aren't worthy of political office. Starting from the Prime Minister, but where do we start? You know, Winston Peters, the Prime Minister, Shane Jones, good God, David Seymour, Paul Henry, a whole series of people who apparently are in the political lexicon who are unworthy of the role as deemed by the mainstream media of this country. Can I say the mainstream media of this country, you've never achieved anything as individuals, ever. You've never made this country a better place. You haven't actually ever run a business and know what it's like to put your own money out there. You've never employed people. You don't know what the real world's like, nor the pressures thereof. So, butt out. Butt out. All right? Just telling you. We'll decide. The public and the people of this country. You lot, get back in your box and get back there now. Those are my thoughts this morning. What are yours? It is 10:30.
1: The Right Honourable Winston Peters, leader of New Zealand First, warmly invites you and your family to his public meetings in Blenheim and Nelson. 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His Nelson meeting is at 2 p.m. on Sunday the 16th of August at the Rutherford Hotel, Nile Street West. 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
0: Okay, I had an odd story arrive. Perhaps I should introduce our guest first and then I'll introduce the topic. No, I won't. I'll go the other way. The public health units of our country at the moment it seems constant in the news, and to a large extent because they're underfunded, but because they're not doing their job properly, and then seem to find 1,001 excuses as to why. The last example is, and the most recent, is the cervical cancer program, in which literally thousands of women who should have been contacted for cervical screening to remind them that they were due and to essentially make sure that they go and get tested for such weren't, because, the suggestion is they ran out of money, although that now is in dispute as well. But certainly they weren't contacted, and potentially thousands of women who might have had the first indication that they were in danger from cervical cancer had been denied that opportunity. Joining us to talk about that, why, where and where to from here, is the Associate Professor of Otago University, Professor Brian Cox. Gosh, he shares that name with a very illustrious crew. He is also the Director of the Hugh Adams Centre for Epidemiology, which has cervical cancer as one of its research imperatives, and he joins us now. Professor Cox, lovely to have you on the show. Thank you so much for joining us.
9: Nice to be here, Michael.
0: Did you ever get mixed up with the very famous British, what's he called, cosmologist?
9: He's an astrophysicist.
0: That's right, yes. Yeah.
9: No, I've never met him, unfortunately.
0: Oh, well, that's something to be looking forward to. Tell me first of all a little bit about the Adams, Hugh Adams Cancer Unit that you head, or you're a director of. How long has that been going?
9: That's a good question. Probably 50 years.
0: Oh, wow.
9: Roughly.
0: Okay.
9: But it's now in its

0: a natural phenomenon of research, really.
1: That's unfortunate. All right. Now, the story that we're talking about this morning is related to cervical cancer screening that has been a part of it. It goes back to the Cartwright Inquiry, well, even before then. New Zealand's had a national cervical cancer screening program in this country. It was, I think, put in place after the Cartwright Inquiry. You'll be able to tell me if I'm right or if I'm wrong. Has it been effective from your point of view?
0: Since 1991, the program came in as a national program. There was screening before then, but it was all a bit ad hoc and a bit whimsical. Well, not whimsical, but it varied a lot around the country. Since the program came in, the rate of mortality rate from cervical cancer has gone down considerably, as is the incidence. It's been a major... has it had a major impact on preventing cervical cancer in women? And I'm talking about invasive cervical cancer, the really nasty end of it, if you like. And the mortality rates have gone down, and that's been a very, very good public health initiative.
1: Okay. So it's early intervention, get the test, and then obviously the earlier you get it, the better chance of survival and doing something about it. This most recent story, though, says a review by a Health New Zealand expert panel has found that more than 800,000 notifications for cervical cancer screening were not triggered, and another 160,000 were triggered but not sent as of June of last year. And so that safety net, if you like, was taken away. You've looked into this issue. Are the allegations of essentially institutional neglect justified in your view or not?
0: The issue is that the cervical screening register is part of the engine of the screening program, and it's not just a list of who's had a smear and who's had a screening test and who hasn't. And it's very easy to step back and in health service management and just think it's just a list of people who've done things. But actually, it's all the activity that occurs as a consequence of the result, which is actually is the engine room. And I think there's been a misunderstanding or just lack of focus on the fact that the register is providing a service of protecting to people, protection. Now, the Ministry of Health is not... over the years has become less and less involved in actually providing services. They want to contract all that out to others and just hope the health service itself picks up things. And I think that the philosophy within the Ministry of Health is partly to blame for a lack of continuing the core function of the screening register in this particular situation.
1: So in this particular case, the suggestion was that notifications that would tell you, you know, it's time for you to come in or to follow up were not sent. And the suggestion from this review is that they weren't sent in good part because certain staff in the Department of Health or the Ministry of Health determined that there wasn't enough funding for it. Does that strike you as being A, true and B, legitimate?
0: It seems weird. A simple letter in the post doesn't cost that much, or printing it and directly from the register database. I wouldn't have thought that it was too difficult. I find the funding issue an interesting discussion. I can't see why you would trade off potentially saving people from death from cervical cancer with some sort of cost of an envelope and a stamp.
1: I wouldn't have thought so either. The suggestion is that, well, only 20% of people who are notified actually turn up for a test, so there's no great danger. Is that correct, that there is such a small number of people who are eligible, notified, that don't turn up?
0: There are a few. I think it's probably a little high in terms of whatever don't turn up means. Sometimes those people have been called by their own GP and have already activated some sort of follow-up.

0: I would have thought that 25% of 800,000 people is quite a lot of people. So, I mean, to say that it's, you know, because it doesn't sound like a big percentage doesn't mean to say it's not a hell of a lot of people.
1: Okay. In your view, then, okay, so this would seem a systemic failure, and that's why the review was carried out, and that's what it found, and there has been pretty significant trenchant commentary over the last 48, 72 hours to do with that particular failure as well. Can I ask you, in your view, do we have enough testing in this country? Because obviously the end result is that you end up in an acute phase, and often significantly fatal for some folk as a consequence. Does early testing actually save money as well as lives?
0: Well, that's a more difficult question. It depends a bit on the cost of treatment in particular, but also the effects on the family if someone gets the disease, et cetera, et cetera. It probably costs more money than just allowing the disease to go a bit rampant in the population. But that's not the aim of the health service. You could argue that you shouldn't spend any money on health at all if you want to go down that path.
1: Relative to other
0: expenditure in terms of helping to save lives, cervical screening is relatively cheap. So it's not really that sort of issue.
1: All right. Going forward now, that the identification of these notifications not going out at all, and the ministry have obviously triggered the fact that there was a review which has identified that this has been a problem. Going forward, are you convinced that there is enough money going into preventive screening to actually, given our economic circumstances as a country, because as you know, Brian, we are not a rich country anymore at all by any stretch of the imagination. Is there enough money going in there, and what sort of investment would be required to meet what you would consider to be a reasonable standard?
0: Well, one of the

0: there will be a problem with a large load suddenly appearing within the health service of people who do need some sort of follow-up, etc., who at the moment don't realise it. Mm. And so that's going to be a major issue in terms of how that's managed as well. Now, you can actually forecast that and work it out, but I'm interested that the ministry is very, very quiet on that sort of front. In fact, I think the actual report hasn't even been released yet. So there's an issue of telling the population there's a problem, then waiting for a while for the dust to die down, and then release the report, you know. So that's but that's more of the political response side of things. I think we can manage it. It will be a very serious undertaking to try fix this problem, and there will have to probably have to be made some pragmatic decisions, which hopefully won't add any increased risk to women developing this disease.
1: I'm sort of stunned, to be perfectly honest with you, because this seems such a basic responsibility for the Ministry of Health to get to do, to carry through. You've mentioned, oh, well, they sort of went digital there for a wee while as well. That might have added or compounded the problem. But, I mean, isn't this just what government departments are meant to do? It's their job, it's their bread and butter, to make sure that there are effective communications of the screening and the programs that you're offering?
0: Oh, absolutely. I mean, there had been a mixture of computer records before. They just wanted to rewrite it because they wanted to infuse the HPV testing approach. But that has its own little complexities, which seems to have gone past many people. That, for example, most women who, in terms of HPV, will get HPV before they're 25 years of age. So those have already had it, have some abnormality happening in their cervix. The HPV test is not much help for them. They actually need to have the cervical smear that we used to have, or still do to some extent, for decades. So it's there's been a little bit of a simplistic approach as to how this service interacts with the disease itself within the population. And it just is so fundamental and so sad. And there used to be independent monitoring of the cervical screening program purely to avoid these sorts of things from occurring.

0: to, I think, about 600 or 700 from memory a year.
1: Yes.
0: Do we actually fund men's health adequately, do you think, as well? Have men's sort of not... It's the second highest cause of cancer death in men. Do we actually, as a society, have we left men to last, if you like?
1: No, I don't think we have. That's a tricky one, because the unfortunate thing about prostate screening is you tend to detect a whole load of minor abnormalities, relatively minor abnormalities, in which you can get into a lot of over-treatment and all sorts of problems. So the reason we've sort of held back on having a national prostate cancer screening program is because of those sorts of issues. And the disease itself can be a little bit tricky. That's the best way I put that. So I don't think we have. It's something that's often, I don't think some sort of gender difference argument actually is useful in terms of the health service in general.
0: No, but I am aware that, roughly 98% of men, if you catch prostate cancer early, will survive. That would seem to be a pretty good argument, wouldn't it, for a fairly advanced prostate cancer screening service in this country?
1: Well, the issue with prostate cancer is, for many women, the old adage is still saying most men will die with prostate cancer rather than of it. In other words, it can be a slow-growing illness. It tends to occur in people who are quite late in advanced age, who often, if they're around for another 10 years, which is often the case with the disease, they'll die of something else. So it gets a bit complicated. So it's not as straightforward as it would initially appear to be. Now, hopefully the screening test of prostate cancer will improve, and we'll be able to pick out those particular prostate cancers which happen to be more rapidly developing, will develop more rapidly and are more fatal, if you like, more serious. That we haven't quite sorted out yet, but hopefully that'll come in the next 10 years.
0: Okay, all right. And what other areas would you, I mean, we talk about cervical cancer, which is relatively successful and has been despite this latest interregnum. We're talking about prostate cancer screening now. Are there any particular cancers that you think that the government could be involved in upscaling screening processes for that would make a discernible difference to cancer rates?
1: At the moment, probably not. There's a few things people have looked at screening for: skin abnormalities to prevent melanoma, and that's been tried over in Australia. We need to focus on particularly those types of cancer or diseases we have a very high prevalence in, which is true. There's issues about doing lung cancer screening with computerized by CT scanning of sorts. That's got its own problems too. You can actually, most of the times when you start screening for disease or cancer, you start detecting a whole lot of things you didn't really realize were there, and you find that only some of them are actually related to developing cancer. And then what do you do about all these other things that you're detecting, and should we treat them? And then you don't know which ones will progress into disease, so you end up having to treat them all. So you quite quickly end up with a major burden of treating a whole load of minor conditions that are detected through screening, because you're not sure which ones might go on to cancer and might not. So it gets a very complicated, and can become quite demanding on the health service. It also means you often need to train up new people to do a lot of the simple investigations or even the screening test itself. So for colorectal cancer, for example, you'd probably want to get a lot more people doing what's called flexible sigmoidoscopy screening. And nurses can be trained to do that, as they've been done in England. And that works very well. It's in many ways, it's more effective than the current fecal occult blood test that we fecal immunohistochemistry.

0: chemical test that we're currently using. So that's a different issue. It also means that the money for such screening gets put into developing staff rather than going into the tests that that overseas companies provide. So,
1: all right. Okay, Professor Pococcio, thank you very much. I enjoy your retirement. I thank you for your time this morning and for your insight on that particular issue that is engaging a lot of, I have to say, criticism and censure at the moment to do with cervical cancer. That is Associate Professor Brian Cox. And yes, drawing a particularly trenchant, I have to say, again, another trenchant opinion piece from Andrea Vance, who seems to be making an awful career out of her temper at the moment. It is 4 minutes to 11. Your text on that one, you can pay, says Charlotte, to have the old style smear test done privately, but it's worth hundreds of dollars. And Charlotte also says, I asked to pay extra for the usual smear test and did, but they sent the sample to Path Lab and got the response that they aren't funded to do that test now. Well, there you go. On the issue of the mainstream media trying to change the Prime Minister, listen, I opined at the start of the year that if National wanted to do better, they could change their leader. But that was a decision for the National Caucus to make at the time. They chose not to. And that was the end of it. End of story. We move on. But 3 months out from the election, you could only see it as an attempt to stabilise, surely, the centre-right coalition, I have to say. And that applies, it says, one of you to Melissa Stokes on TV One as well. I've been completely feminised by a bunch of hand-wringing, victim-oriented Ardenites. Everything, agreed, Michael. Voters have the say, says Andrea. Everything else is speculation. And Mel says it's Jack Tame who's calling the shot, setting the direction of the left. Definitely directing the left's talking points. Yes, well, for those of you who saw Jack Tame over the weekend, and I had the opportunity yesterday morning to watch it, but I watched Jack Tame interview Simeon Brown, ostensibly in his role, I think, as Minister of Energy rather than anything else. I'd be interested in, I'll talk about this after 11 o'clock a little bit more, but I know I've accused Jack Tame of being just that in the past, Tame, particularly in his early interviews with left-wing politicians. I remember one in particular with Eru Kapa Kingi. Do you remember that one? At which he just let Kapa Kingi just float off into fantasy land and not really go for the jugular. Mind you, maybe it was deliberate. Maybe just everybody at home just went, oh my God, this guy's a moron. And you know, maybe he just let you go there. And another one, of course, was with Remi Kaipara, I think, the Māori MP for, is it Taitokoro? No, not Taitokoro, closer to home. But he was interviewing yesterday the Simeon Brown, the National Party's campaign manager, who'd replaced Chris Bishop there. And Simeon Brown was talking about power prices and also Christopher Luxon as Prime Minister and leader. Can I just say, one of the frustrating parts about that, and listen, I'm not, as you have worked out, a Jack Tame fan by any stretch of the imagination, but can I just say to Simeon Brown and to those of you who watched it last night and for those of you who didn't, Simeon Brown came prepared to engage in another conversation. And he was going to say what he was going to say, irrespective of what the questions were that answered. I watched that interchange between Jack Tame, and it was like watching two people playing two different totally games of chess. And one was on a chess piece over there, and another one was on a chess piece over there, and there was no connection between the two of them. I actually, and I know this is going to sound strange, actually had a great deal of sympathy for Jack Tame, who was asking a question that didn't appear particularly loaded to me, certainly initially on the energy and power prices issue, but who just, Simeon Brown decided he wasn't going to answer any of them. And I have to say, I was going, just answer the question. And in the end, Jack Tame said, just answer the question, repeatedly. But I think it's the first time that any guest that Jack Tame has had on his show, actually, I was on Jack Tame's side. It was an odd performance by Simeon Brown, for those who saw it yesterday, in which essentially everything that he said was odd. And some of what he said was just outright bizarre. What did you think? After 11 o'clock, 0800-33-2283.
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1: Four or five idiots in Wellington, whose only Wellington people would call experts, are being able to make decisions for years to come instead of the people who have been elected to run the city.
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3: You are back. It is, what time is it? 6 minutes past 11. This coming up this hour, we'll be talking to Ben McNulty, obviously, as to the tragedy that happened over the weekend with the death of Tony Randall, Ben McNulty, the Deputy Mayor of Wellington, but also who served with, and I didn't realise that, I have to say. But, and then I looked through it and I went, yeah, that's right, in actual fact. And some of them very prominent. Jules Radich, former mayor of Dunedin. Adrian Staples, former mayor, I think, of South Wairarapa. Jim Hopkins, obviously, a leading light and personality agent. And Tony Randall as well. I guess the only thing that I would say is that as a proportion of, is it local government and things? I mean, I know that is going around social media at the moment, but can I just say, I think if you start to do your extrapolations about age and all those sorts of stuff, you'll find that it's relatively normal. But there you go. And also, you would also notice the government this morning has made a decision. It's a minor decision, I have to say. I wouldn't have thought it was hugely important, but there you go. And that is that they are going to be putting solar panels on schools. Good on them. And Brian Tamaki, the other story this morning, the Destiny Church leader, is going to take his firearms to court after having his licence revoked over the weekend. Police advised him on, well, it was on Friday, in actual fact, Friday afternoon, that he had his firearms licence permanently revoked because he is, quote-unquote, not a fit and proper person. Interested in your thoughts on that one? I have to say, I can only... listen... I can't see the correlation between Bishop Brian Tamaki and firearms, fit and proper person. Somebody explain, ring in, 0800 33 2283, but I just think, and I'm going to ask the obvious question, the way in which Tamaki is treated compared to the Migrant Workers Association and their execution of Winston Peters' effigy, I'm just wondering if the police, do you think, will be doing the same thing? But I'd be interested in your thoughts on that as well this morning. And for those of you who saw the Jack Tame interview yesterday of Simeon Brown, I'd be fascinated in your response to that. But I say Simeon Brown, I thought, gave a bad politician's a bad name in the sense that he refused to answer questions that I just seemed to me quite basic and that he could have answered but chose not to. In favour of the talking points that he had arrived at. And so we watched this sort of ships in the night happen last night. I'd be interested to see if anybody else had that view or you thought that Jack Tame was being unfair. Your thoughts. Sean, welcome to the show this morning. Nice to have you on.
4: Thanks, Michael. Good morning. I did watch the Jack Tame interview. I like Simeon Brown that was involved here because he's the Minister of Energy. I wasn't sure what topic was going to be covered. They have those promos on, it pops up on your web. So I did actually pre-record it and watch it back later on Sunday afternoon. I concur. Simeon Brown, what disappointed me, he's a smart politician, competent politician across both health and energy, and he should have been able to handle the interview. Tame is a woke apparatchik. He's fully the only worst reporter of TVNZ's payroll is Logan Church from America.
3: Oh, God, yes, that's dreadful.
4: Yeah, but I was very disappointed that Simeon Brown, he insulted his own intelligence, not be able to be across both the health and the energy subjects, and also he does a bit with local government as well. He's kind of taking on some of Chris Bishop's role. I think Chris Bishop is, you know, you see the writing on the wall, is going to be gone after the election on, you know, lower down the list. But yeah, that was wrong. Tame, in fairness, Simeon Brown did not answer his questions, and the intellect gap between the two, I'd give the nod to Simeon Brown, who I've met a couple of times, and I think he could have handled Tame's interview a lot better. And where you call you call a

0: spade a spade, and he did not ask the interview, and Tame had a legitimate reason for pressing him to get back on the topic.
1: Yeah, no, I know Simeon Brown. I've had him on the show. He didn't engage with me like that at all. I mean, I asked a question, I got an answer. It was a fair and intelligent interchange, but he seemed to walk into that interview thinking, this is going to be hostile. I'm just not going to answer any questions. I'm just going to stick to my talking points. And, it was very disappointing, particularly on energy, which New Zealanders have enormous questions about, and on both sides, I have to say, of the camps.
0: It's legitimate that they're talking about... It's legitimate that they're talking about, there's things on the table. Are we going to build another Clyde Project dam? That there is room for two more topographically. There's a huge cost there. Are we going to get down the nuclear power route? What are we going to do with wind? That's an important... Energy is a national security issue, and it's a domestic retail issue, and the Gentiles are screwing us. So why he wouldn't be prepped on that, I don't know. And he does know the information. That was just bizarre. Getting back to the original point, mainstream media have this North Korean mentality. They strongly believe, and you will know better than most, having been both in Wellington before and in Otago, they want to control people. They have this sort of Khmer Rouge, the family and whatever, it doesn't matter. They will dictate the policy and make the Prime Minister. And that poll that came out late last week must have really crushed them.
1: It rocked them, mate. Yeah, it rocked them. I mean, it amused me enormously when I saw that.
0: But we have hate speech and obviously threatening laws online. When someone puts up a
1: We've lost Sean. Where did he go?
0: Oh, sorry. When someone puts up a guillotine head of Winston Peters, an image, and that doesn't get a police response or cautionary check.
1: So here we go. Here's Bishop Brian Tamaki making these comments in his own church to his own parishioners, right? And we only know about it because somebody obviously leaked that information out. Here is an open execution, an effigy of Winston Peters, dramatic violence, not suggested rhetorical violence. And here's the police going and confiscating Brian Tamaki and suggesting he's not fit and proper, but leaving the Migrant Workers Association. Listen, I think the police are woke. What do you think, Sean?
0: They're absolutely woke. I believe they've been infected with the DEI virus. People like Mark Mitchell, who I've met a number of times and had a lot of respect for, was a series of cadre of senior officers and detectives who left the police in the late 90s, early 2000s. And they left a lot of intellectual property and competence with them. People like McSkimming and Costa were promoted beyond their ability. They had Jacinda Ardern put a huge amount of district commanders in place. It's bizarre that there was never a proper fully accounting of what happened with those porn pictures. With McSkimming getting home detention, if I had been caught with a couple of thousand images on my computer, I don't think I'd get caught. I don't think I'd receive home detention, just personally. Not that I would be, but
1: no,
0: yeah,
1: no,
0: won't,
1: I,
0: they won't.
1: I, yeah. Mm, yeah. And of course, and the other thing was, he's a police officer in charge of that particular area. So the transgression is greater than some sort of 35-year-old IT slob at home who's an incel, for God's sake, you know. And yet, you're absolutely right. I think the disproportionate treatment's amazing.
0: Yeah, you had the third person sacked, that HR woman who's at Māori police officer. I can't remember. She was a senior commissioner. And she's been several interviews. She's done like a Kerry Allen saying, what did we do wrong? We didn't do anything wrong. I was sacked unfairly, or I had to resign unfairly. Yeah. She was the third person. I'm skimming here. But if the coalition junior partners, the coalition partners do get into power, if you're around the cabinet table, which may be a poison chalice for you, I don't know. I think a serious look at the public service, the American system of rehiring them every 3 years and obviously defund and having referendums on key things, but I think NZ First and ACT are on the 80% of the majority public view on certain subjects like this. And I think the moral high ground is with you. I sincerely hope that it can be sorted out after. But very lastly, you got calls come out, but you notice at top and people like the Māori Party get what I call a verbal hand job from the interview. They get there's no hard

0: emissions, all this, no digging of their policies. But it's going to be interesting, and once again, I'm sure you're going to be enjoying campaigning down there in Cromwell, in that area, and we're in for a very interesting 3 months coming up.
1: Sure are. Okay, thanks, Sean. Nice to talk to you again. Jeremy, welcome to the show. Good morning to you.
2: Hello, Michael.
1: Hello.
2: Hi, Michael. I'd just like to comment on the passing of Tony Randall, and I'm in the Northern Ward here in Wellington, and we'll miss him. He was a very principled man that always wanted to understand things and do things properly. I don't think he was a true politician in the fact he was just interested in understanding the problems and doing what was right. You know, he's a damn good guy.
1: I think it's interesting that he was re-elected in the Northern Ward. He got I thought it was amazing he got elected in the first place, but then he was re-elected as well in both elections against a massive swing. What was his perception in your ward? Do you know? I mean, obviously you were there. Was did you know him or have any contact with him?
2: I only got to know him in the campaign. In the last campaign, I was working with Independent Together, and I was sort of doing the rounds at a lot of the meetings, so I got to chat to him a bit there, and you know, got to know him a little bit. And you know, I always had time for people to explain things. I noticed that, and he, I was saying, he's kind of quite apolitical. You know, even when there was another councillor who got in, Andrea Compton, who's very good.
1: That's right.
2: She's very similar to Tony in that she's from a financial sort of analytical type background, and she liked to understand what was going on. And Tony perhaps could have seen her as competition, and you know, in his seat. But I observed was he gave her a lot of time and kind of saw she was a newcomer and had similar ideas to him, and was encouraging her and you know, giving her as much advice as he could. And I just thought, oh, you know, what a good bloke, you know. That's what I observed and what I saw.
1: Good on you. Okay, thanks, Jeremy. Nice to have that recollection. Appreciate the time. All right, Michael, the police are woke, says Dan. Look how fast they respond to a pride crosswalk walk. Oh, yes, that's right. I forgot about that one. Was it Kerang Happy Road, wasn't it? Getting vandalised versus a house getting broken into. And on the Simeon Brown interview, and I listen, a lot of people, I think, well, I was anyhow, surprised at how Simeon Brown approached that interview. Remember, he's the campaign manager for the National Party. There were a series of questions there that just, it was, as I said, ships in the night. Mr. E says, surprised by Simeon Brown, he's usually a competent, high-performing MP. Indeed he is. Michael, I've always liked Simeon Brown, he's really bright, but wow, what happened yesterday in his interview? And Graham says, yes, I agree with you about the Simeon Brown interview. Kudos to Jack Tame, however my estimation of Brown's desire to be candid plummeted. Yes. But there was one particular issue I wanted to raise, and it just made no sense to me, and here it goes. Jack Tame asked him a question, a legitimate question, about high electricity prices in New Zealand. Now, for everyone in New Zealand, and I mean for everyone, whether you are rural, provincial, or metropolitan resident, you are receiving electricity bills at the moment that you are just comparing with last year, and they're so out of whack. I gave the example for me. I went back and looked at exactly the same bill that I had last year with almost exactly the same, can I say, usage. My price is 40% higher. And I know that electricity prices this year have stunned and horrified New Zealanders, irrespective of your political background. And in many families, and for people in straitened circumstances, been even worse. All right. He was asked a question by Jack Tame, you know, well, what about this? Because the answer was, what are you going to do about an electricity industry that clearly is failing, and particularly in terms of its pricing? And he said this in specific. He said, oh, well, wholesale prices have come down. That's a really good thing, and that affects electricity prices. And there wouldn't have been a Kiwi at home with an electricity bill that they've received in the last month or so, who would go, what the hell are you talking about? So what if wholesale electricity prices have come down in comparison with a year ago, and they have? I know what I'm paying for my electricity bill now, and irrespective of whether they've come down from 12 months ago, it's had absolutely zero impact upon the bill that I'm receiving now. It was just such an odd question. He wouldn't commit to splitting the gentailers and didn't seem to recognise the pain of ordinary households in this country. I mean, I suppose you don't when you're on $350,000 a year and he probably doesn't pay the electricity bill in his own household. But nonetheless, it just, it was so off. All right, now, as I said this morning, New Zealand, well, for those of us who knew Tony Randall, we were in a form of collective shock. I think we still are as a consequence of his passing. It was unexpected, but also we realise the contribution and how much Tony meant to us as friends, as comrades, as political allies, as those who worked with him. And one of those, we will be talking to very, very shortly, and that was the Deputy Mayor of Wellington, Ben McNulty. Straight after this.
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3: The Right Honourable Winston Peters, leader of New Zealand First, warmly invites you and your family to his public meetings in Blenheim and Nelson. The Blenheim meeting is at 2 p.m. on Saturday the 15th of August at the Marlborough Event Centre on Alfred Street in Blenheim. His Nelson meeting is at 2 p.m. on Sunday the 16th of August at the Rutherford Hotel, Nile Street West. This election is crucial and New Zealand First has the experience to put all New Zealand First. 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
1: All right, as I said, the tragedy of Tony Randall's death, I'm sure will be Amplified in the coming days after the shock wears off and his loss leaves a gaping hole in the lives, obviously, of his family.

0: Jeremy, who you, your first thoughts are always with, but those who are his colleagues as well. And one of those colleagues and a fellow Northern Ward councillor of the Wellington City Council and is the Deputy Mayor of Wellington, Ben McNulty, and he joins us now. Ben, thank you for making your time available to us. Very much appreciated this morning.
1: Not a problem. Good morning, Michael.
0: Ben, you were elected with Tony, I think both of you were elected to council in the same year, 2022, yeah. So the election before the last one. I guess best describe you as centre-left in terms of political persuasion. Tony was centre-right. How did you two get on?
1: Brilliantly. You know, that was the thing. We came into council in the same year and we met each other, you know, in the lead-up to the 2022 election. And I think, you know, there was just a mutual respect from us from the get-go. There were a lot of issues that we would have been on the opposite sides of, but there were also issues where we were in the trenches together, things like the sale of the airport shares. And on those, you know, we were lockstep. And the one real thing that made a difference in the Northern Ward was John Panovich, who was also our councillor in the last term, and has continued with Andrea Compton now, was when there was an issue that affected the Northern Ward, we were lockstep. Didn't matter what the issue was, the three of us came together and always put that Northern Ward first.
0: How did you find him in terms of your daily dealings, in terms of the kind of you know, conversations, communications that you had?
1: Yeah, look, the conversation with Tony was never short.
0: You're so right, yeah.
1: But, you know, it was always a good conversation as well, and he was always up for a chat. And I think, you know, I sort of, the conversation nearly always consists of a story, an anecdote, probably a quote, a reference to something else in history. But that was just Tony. Things were thorough, things were detailed, and, you know, he was just always someone that actually was there up for a chat, whether it was big issues or, you know, the thing that really, I think, in a sense, bonded us were kids, a young dad. My kids are only 2 and 5, his all adult children now, but his love for his kids and his family were just always there. And so much of our conversations tended to be trading war stories of, you know, parenting from the trenches.
0: Yes. So well recognise that experience. Listen, the other thing is he was part of, a group of four, I think, at the last council, so not this one, but the last one, very much a sort of an official opposition. How did he discharge that role as far as you were concerned?
1: Well, I mean, if you look at the political results, I would say very effectively, in a sense of, you know, the Mayor of Wellington is no longer the mayor that it was in the last term. You know, look, at times I was on the receiving end of that opposition, and sometimes I was actually quite united with them. But I think at the end of the day, it generally came from a pretty principled place. I think where Tony and I were really connected was there's just concern about the way the organisation was married and managed in terms of the input and the role in councillors and transparency and democracy. And that was a theme that fed through everything that they did. And yeah, just an incredibly competent councillor at the end of the day.
0: He was his background was an analysis, in actual fact. I was just saying I knew him when he was an undergraduate at Otago University. I think he was doing a degree in computer science from memory. And then he became a systems analyst as a professional job. Did he bring that same sort of, analytical proportion to his role?
1: Yeah, absolutely. I mean, one of the tensions in council, and you sit around the table, is that you can get a little bit too into the weeds to the point where, you know, you're meant to be at this governing level at the high level, but sometimes you actually do need to get there. And of course, the scalp that, you know, I think he would be most proud of and that he's most famous for was the speed management era. It was when they were calculating the cost benefits of reducing speed limits across Wellington. There was an Excel spreadsheet that it was all done on, and it was basically a formula that accidentally multiplied one cell by another, which equaled, you know, $270 million in benefits that weren't there. He found that, and he actually did that in a very collaborative way when he found it. He didn't, you know, immediately run and take it to media and go, oh, this is all trash, you know, I've found the error. He worked with officers and said, look, I've found this. Can you please double check? And they looked at it and went, nope, you're right. And we have to pull the plan. We've completely made a dog's breakfast of it from that one little error in an Excel spreadsheet. So, yeah, data analysis was absolutely his art and showed what he was able to achieve with that.
0: Obviously there'd be a shock because there was no suggestion that he had any health issues. Well, Ben, you'd know that better than I. There was no suggestion that he was in poor health that would lead to such a dire outcome?
1: No, absolutely not. He was there in council meeting. We talked about amalgamation proposals on Thursday. It was a long meeting and he was there. So just to get the news yesterday, it was, you know, everyone in absolute shock because no one had this on, expected something like this.
0: Mm. There'll obviously be a by-election, but prior to that, as the deputy mayor, you would have probably had some conversation with Andrew Little, the mayor, about this. Is there some plan at the moment to formally honour his passage?
1: Yeah, look, we just, as councillors, we'll get together a bit later this afternoon and just, you know, sort of reel from it. There's an official council meeting we've got later this week, so I imagine at that point we'll probably all take some time to be able to reflect on our, you know, relationships and anecdotes from Tony, and there probably is more as well, but at the moment we're just still really grappling with the news. It's come as a horrible
0: shock.
1: Yeah,
0: no, fair enough. Yeah. No, fair enough too. No, I understand. Ben, thank you for joining us this morning. I appreciate your time and your insight, and the very best of luck to you.
1: Thank you, Michael.
0: All right. Okay, Ben McNulty, the Deputy Mayor of Wellington, just... Yes, well, they've got some serious decisions to make in the future. And in actual fact, they'll miss him in terms of that as well. All right, interested, Michael, on the Simeon Brown one, on your views on that. I'm also interested on the power prices issue. Can I just ask, and maybe Simeon Brown's right and I'm wrong, maybe it's because I'm sitting in Central Otago and we've got a lines company that seems to be out of control here as well, but I'm interested in your own power prices and if they are a concern for you, or if you accept that as far... And I'm also interested in if you did see the Simeon Brown interview yesterday... It was one of the reasons that he wasn't answering questions particularly well when it came to power prices, in your view, the government doesn't know what it's going to do. You've got to remember this is a government or a party. Mind you, I don't understand why you're wedded to something you did, how long ago was it? I think the electricity reforms came in 1998. Was it 98? Have I got that right? No, it's before then. I am right. It's 1998. Max Bradford was the Minister of Energy, and he sold the reforms at the time of splitting up into four gentailers, 100% New Zealand owned, as introducing competition into the market that would theoretically drive down prices. Now, I'm sure as a theory, it wasn't a bad one, became one, and it became fairly obvious fairly quickly it wasn't working and doing what it was intended to do, which is to make the energy market, and particularly the electricity market in this country, more efficient and effective. And that was a good idea, but it just didn't work, so we'll just go back to normal. But that hasn't been made, so it's been 28 years now since the electricity market was deregulated for the point and purpose of making electricity prices actually cheaper and the electricity market in general more efficient. All right, so that's... Now, successive governments, National and Labor, have done nothing about it, or National and Labor-led. I think all the parties, ACT, New Zealand First, the Greens, not Opportunity or Te Māori Māori, because there have been Te Māori Māori have all been in governments which ditto have done nothing about the electricity industry. But now it's got to the position where at least two of the parties that are represented in power on opposite sides, I have to say, of the House, believe that splitting up the Gentailers, the introduction of much more significant controls and regulations from central government, is a good thing. Your thoughts on that this morning? And regardless of falling wholesale prices, didn't Jack Pressham on residential price increases? Well, it was really interesting. Jack Tame didn't actually understand the electricity industry yesterday either. So he'd done some research and he'd got good research, as I imagine, from Television New Zealand to prepare him for questions. But yeah, I mean, if he'd worked out, he didn't actually, when Simeon Brown said, oh, well, wholesale prices have dropped spectacularly and that affects the price, the obvious response from Jack Tame or me would have been, if I'd be in that position, no, it doesn't and it isn't. And the electricity prices that people are receiving is a good evidence of that. No. But he didn't say that because maybe Jack Tame's paid too much money and doesn't pay his electricity prices either, bills either. Anyhow, your thoughts. 0800 33 22 83. Text 5050. It is 24 minutes to 12.
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0: Okay, 500 schools throughout New Zealand are going to be getting solar panels over 3 years, and they are essentially to drive down the cost of electricity, which is ironic, isn't it? It's all to do with insecurity of supply or cost. But

0: It's rather ironic, given yesterday's conversation with Jack Tame. Angela, welcome to the show. Good morning to you.
1: Good morning, Michael. Yes, I thought I'd just add my two cents worth. I did watch that interview, and my immediate sentiment was, you obviously think the public are so stupid. You're lying. National's lying to the public right there through Simeon Brown, and it was clearly clearly illustrated when Jack Tame talked to him about the issue on nurses and how many jobs that opened up.
0: Oh, yes, that's right.
1: He was given a number of opportunities to actually clarify the national government's position and the actions they took, and he continued to just cloak that in absolute, well, a complete lack of transparency. And I thought, good on you, Jack. You actually let him give his answers. He was given a number of opportunities, and then he's followed up with saying, well, we actually did our investigation, and National have only employed 54 new nurses. I thought that was such an indictment on him, and also his inability. You know, this vanilla veneer, you know, of that's not your role as a politician, to just coat everything in a way that you become obstructive to answering the questions that are put to you and providing some substance. And he did that exactly with the questions on whether he'd been approached by MPs around Luxon. And I just thought, you need to really go back and look at yourself on that interview and just think how you came across. We're not that stupid. The public are
0: To be honest with you, I mean, the issue to do with Luxon and the leadership and things like that, I mean, I would just would have said to Jack Tame, nothing to do with you, mate. This is how we run our party. We've got a Prime Minister, bugger off. But on the issues that you've raised, which are issues that do affect us, which are power prices and health and nurses and things like that, yeah, you're right. I remember that nurses one. And there was such an obvious answer to that one too. That was the other thing that struck me. If I'd been Simeon Brown, Angela, I just would have said, well, the last government employed an extra, I think, what is it, 2,000, I think it was. We think that's about right. We're a poor country. We can't afford more nurses willy-nilly. We're going to try and keep, you know, the workforce stable. But no, I mean, there are so many answers that you can give, including the truth, but he wasn't interested in it.
1: I so agree.
0: It.
1: I think that he could have actually introduced something. Look, we're on it. We are aware that we haven't really kept up with the pace, but we've actually got a policy in place and a plan to actually see if we can increase it.
0: Or even just saying, you know, we're a poor country. I mean, we're in debt and we can't afford it, and we think we understand that there are pressures here, but this is all that we can afford at this point in time. Mm-hmm. I mean, just words like that, you know, and New Zealanders would
1: candid,
0: get it.
1: Being candid. Yeah,
0: yeah, exactly.
1: Candid.
0: Yeah, exactly.
1: We just want someone to be candid with us and to actually validate, you know, I mean, the public, rather than thinking that you have to be covered in all this crap, essentially. And then just by way of aside, I want you to know that I was listening to you a couple of weeks ago, and you mentioned the demon profession, and I thought to myself, oh, he must be referring to the legal profession. Anyway, I got my hands on the book, and I'm thoroughly enjoying it. It's not about the legal profession, but it couldn't be better. And honestly, you're such an articulate writer. Yeah, I just am thoroughly enjoying your book, and one day we'll talk about it again.
0: Thank you, Angela. I'm glad you like it. It sold very well, but thank you very much for your time. Good on you. Actually, I might just, I've been asked on 1,000 occasions, are you going to put out a new edition? I guess I could, couldn't I? It stopped. I wrote that book, 1998. I think it was published by HarperCollins in 1999. Or was it the other? I think that's right. No, I wrote it in 97. It was published in 1998. They reproduced it a couple of times, I think three times in actual fact. But yeah, there's a hell of a postscript to add to that, though. It's another 20 odd years. Mark, welcome to the show. Lovely to have you on.
2: Yeah, I was just thinking about Tony Randall. He was actually, he was a really good politician in the fact that he used to answer questions you asked him openly and honestly.
0: Exactly.
2: And he was really frank, you know. Mm. I mean, it would be quite nice if Simeon Brown was as honest and earnest as he was in answering questions. I actually thought Jack Tame could have gone a lot further to do with energy. I mean, I've sort of done a lot of research into this, and to me, the energy system epitomises really what's wrong with the system. And the government is the biggest benefactor of household electricity, extraordinarily high prices we have to pay. They take the

0: vast majority of all the profits that comes from the power companies. I think as households, we are subsidising the electricity system over businesses and industry. And I think that's the example of that, is that we're seeing generation come on board to do with these data centres. And there's one, probably, I don't know whether you'd probably be aware of the Southland Wind Farm, which is actually getting built, and most of their electricity is going to the aluminium smelter. So new energy is coming online, but it's not helping us or household electricity prices come down. It's just for specific industrial purposes, and it's not going to benefit us one little bit.
1: I think we've had on the show numerous commentators who are not centre-left commentators, but who are centre-right, have pointed out that the perverse incentives of the electricity market not to increase generation beyond a certain scope exist.

0: Now, do you know any other business in New Zealand that has increased its profit by 28% over the last 12 months, do you think?
1: No.
0: Yeah?
1: No. And that's the problem we have. We don't have a Commerce Commission that helps us regulate these industries. The government policy is not going to regulate these industries because simply they profit too much of it. I mean, if you look at the government as a business, why the hell, you know, the amount of money they make off these extraordinary high power prices. But for me, the major point, and I asked this question a couple of weeks ago, is that where is this profit from, say, Contact this morning coming from? I believe, and I mean, I don't have anything to base this on because everything's hush-hush and it's got commercial sensitivity, but I believe that the vast majority of the profits of these electricity companies is made off the back of households. It's not made off the back of Rio Tinto. It's not made off the back of businesses who are in industries who negotiate way better prices than us. And the thing is, what's happening is us as consumers, is it's the divide and conquer. Because we can't negotiate prices ourselves, we're basically a price taker in economic terms. We're getting screwed by every one of these parts of the electricity system, and the government knows this, and they're not willing to do it. And that's part of the interview. I don't know why Jack Kane didn't go down and saying, why do we have these ridiculously high prices? And why, I mean, surely someone can get the numbers from somewhere and work out how much of this profit comes from us as households. Because if it's the vast majority, we do need to go down the road of having our own electricity company that's sort of akin to what we had before, just so the cost of living can come down. And I mean, I don't think any government or any party is actually going to come up with it, because they're going to be cutting their own lunch as far as income goes.
0: Oh, well, there are two political parties currently represented in the House on either side of the of the House, one on the opposition, one on the coalition side, have announced that they wish to split the gentailers and do something about this, that they recognise there's a problem. Simeon Brown, as you would have heard yesterday in that conversation, sort of was getting there and then he pulled back, and you would have seen in that interview as well. It was obvious. He wouldn't commit to splitting the gentailers. And he didn't seem to recognise that prices were causing significant pain, not just to households, but to businesses as well. Can I ask you the question then, Mark? Do the power prices affect your vote?
1: Not particularly, but the lack of government intervention in this policy, and even the admission that the government are the owners, they're the majority owners of the electricity company. They are charging households in New Zealand, while on the other hand, completely opposite, saying we're trying to get a handle on the cost of living. The cost of living crisis, and it's portrayed as a crisis, right, is the electricity always seems to me that the conversation that people can't afford to pay it, and they're having to withgo other things in their life, like food or whatever, you know, other things that would make their life enjoyable, just to pay the extraordinary price of these of electricity. And in a country that has so much, such a small population and so many resources that we could tap into, it's a farce that electricity is not a priority for any government and getting the cost of that down. And that's why I'm saying we need to ring fence the generation for households to negate the cost of living, and actually, and the business can do what the hell they want. The government and the power companies can have a relationship with business and industry that they sort of do now, but they shouldn't be milking us, the households, so that they can keep their power prices low. And I just don't understand the logic. And I just don't think Jack Kane went down that avenue yesterday.
0: All right. Okay, thank you. Nice to talk to you, Mark. Listen, I have a personal belief in exactly the same way that I have a personal belief that the Wellington media, the Wellington-based media, just have a completely cockeye view of this country in comparison to the rest of New Zealand. I have a strong view that those people who are in

And Simeon Brown yesterday sits on a salary. I don't know what his financial circumstances are, other than I know what he's paid. He receives a salary and benefits of over $400,000 a year. Jack Tame, I would imagine, would be paid probably over half that to be the premier interviewer and presenter for Television New Zealand. All right. When you're sitting on those salaries, and I will say this, and it is personal, when you're sitting on salaries like that, the cost of living doesn't impact or affect you at all. And that would also go for a large number of senior civil servants and policymakers resident in Wellington who similarly would not be affected by this. They're earning $170,000, $180,000, $200,000 plus. They are in the positions where they are devising, creating and implementing policy on behalf of the government of the day. All right. Now, I only say this because if you're not paying the electricity bills and you don't, and you can talk all you like, can I just say to Nicola Willis, and to, that also goes for Barbara Edmonds for this, you can also talk all you like about the and being aware that the cost of living is really tough and it's impacting upon families, but it's not impacting upon yours, all right? You're immune from it. You are protected and insulated by your position in society, by your rank and by your salary. So unless you've been through it, unless you know what it's like when the email pings into your inbox or the window envelope arrives in your letterbox stating that you owe whichever electricity company X amount of money, and that if you don't, and you've got a month to pay it, and you're going, I can't afford to pay that, and a large number of New Zealanders aren't, or holy crap, if I am going to pay for it, we're going to have to cut back on something else. And it might be a school camp, it might be groceries, it might be travel. There's a whole series of things that you've got to make economies of because suddenly this bill's arrived. Contact Energy, listen, have made a 28% increase in their profit in the last 12 months. 28%. 28%. Do you know why they've made that? Well, let's just take Contact at what they say, okay? Compaq say that the strong result reflects renewed generation output, so in other words, they're making more electricity so they're able to sell more. Yeah, I get that. Lower fuel costs, I don't know what that's got to do with it, but there you go. And improved market conditions compared with the previous year. So despite, so if they're making more output, and so you would think, oh, wait on, if they're making more electricity, all right, well, okay, but they're charging also more than last year, which I guess is the improved market conditions. Now, can I ask this obvious question? Has the private markets in New Zealand increased or improved over the last 12 months? No. That's not what our GDP says. It says exactly the reverse. In fact, your average earnings in New Zealand have gone backwards in the last 12 months compared to inflation. And we know that. We know that small and medium businesses throughout New Zealand are struggling. The industries that are doing well at the moment are the agricultural sector, because they work bloody hard and because commodity prices have finally picked up after years of not. And the tourism sector internationally, but only in certain parts of this country, most especially the South Island, because the North Island domestic tourism industry still looks like a bit of a disaster, actually. But into that environment comes Contact Energy, 100% owned privately, all right? God knows why we sold it, but we did. To the Chinese, I think, originally, but it's not. It's now owned by a range of institutional investors. They're going to get a final dividend of 24% for their share, and they've watched their underlying profit, go from $261 million last year to $423 million this year, which is a lot more than 28%. There, can I just say,
is what's wrong with the electricity industry in this country. I'd be interested in your thoughts. 3 minutes to 12. Sharon says, can you or one of your listeners tell me why the UK Labour, USA Republicans, right wing, and us

0: you, Donald Trump, all right? The UK, again, totally different environment, sitting on the back door of Europe, and its productivity gains are poor in comparison. Sick man of Europe, really. They've gone back to being one. And Aussie Labor, yes, but they've still got the ability to extract from, it has to be said, Sharon, their wealth from the earth. They have a vast mineral source available to them that no matter how ineffective or inefficient their government is, they're still offering a cost of living and, I have to say, a standard of living that is vastly superior to that of New Zealand, as all New Zealanders know, as we make the, as more tens of thousands of New Zealanders decamp this place and head for Australia for that improved standard of living. So, yes, there is a cost of living issue in all of those places, but it doesn't compare with how poor we are by comparison, Sharon. So New Zealanders are poorer than the average Briton. We're poorer than the average American by a significant amount, I might add. We are certainly poorer than the average Australian, Sharon. So the difference is that the cost of living here, because of the relative poverty of New Zealand in comparison with the three countries you've described, is felt much worse, all right? So that's the answer, I think, to that particular question. And Shane says, what difference and what does it mean by splitting the gentailers asking for a friend? Shane Jones said we only need one or two, but that model doesn't help our groceries, says Shane. We'll talk about this on the other side. And somebody else says, we're also being screwed by our councils, Michael, which is true. They are a major reason why, it has to be said, your rates have increased. And on that, and I have to say, Wellington's a brilliant example. You would have seen last night on the television news, maybe you didn't, but Wellingtonians are receiving their water bills and their rates demands at the same time. They're putting the two together and they're going, holy moly, this is hugely more expensive than last year.
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0: News on the platform.
1: In this update, the Health Minister stands accused of being slippery with statistics when it comes to nursing numbers. Simeon Brown says the total number of nurses working at Health New Zealand since National came to power has increased by 2,100. But nurses organisation senior strategic researcher Natalie Jakes says that's an example of creative accounting. She maintains the number of full-time equivalent staff has only increased by 54 between March 2024 and March 2026.
2: When we look at March 2025 to March 2026, which is the most recent available data, there's actually a reduction of 120 nursing FTE.
1: An established and staged plan is in place to restore water to Ohakuni by this evening after the deadline was pushed back 24 hours. The town's been relying on portaloos and water tankers since Friday when the town's reservoir was found to be near empty. Ruapehu District Council Infrastructure Executive Director Vinnie Dutra anticipates that water will be in the reservoir this morning. He says it will then start progressively releasing it into the network and is confident it will be fully restored by 5pm today. A push to get more children talking as Youthline faces a spike in demand. The Mental Health Helpline says it's seeing more young New Zealanders than ever seeking help, including an increase in callers under the age of 12. Over the past 6 months, it's connected an average of 4 young people with emergency services every day because they were at immediate risk of harm. CEO Shay Ronald has a message for parents and caregivers.
3: Talk about mental health. Make it a really normalised thing so that it is a really normal thing to talk about before any issues might arise.
1: Many people are dead after a powerful 7.4 magnitude quake in Colombia. Authorities have reported significant damage and injuries in multiple cities, particularly on the country's Pacific coast and the city of Pereira. That's news.

0: including the Central High Country. Fine for you tomorrow after morning fog. For the Bay of Fleeny, Gisborne, Hawke's Bay, and also across to Nelson, fine. Cloud will increase late tomorrow. Chance of a shower about the Hawke's Bay coast. Wairarapa and Wellington, mainly fine. Chance of a shower until tomorrow afternoon. Buller and Grey, showers will clear. They'll be fine tomorrow. Well, there you go. Marlborough, Canterbury, North Otago, Dunedin, mostly cloudy. Scattered rain, confined to the foothills this evening. Fine spells north of Timaru. From tomorrow afternoon. For Fiordland, Westland, Southland and the rest of Otago, so it's not North Otago, but the rest, including us, it's going to be a foggy morning. Oh, God. For Southland and Otago tomorrow, but cloud and isolated showers will join the party from the southwest tomorrow night. And then for the Chatham Islands, showers from the afternoon, possibly heavy and thundery, easing tomorrow. But it's all going to pack up on Wednesday and Thursday. Oh, and good part of Friday as well. So take advantage of the rest of today and tomorrow, because the rest of the week is going to be wet, wet, wet. It is the news, sport and weather. 7 minutes past 12.
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0: Coming up this hour, we'll be going to South Africa. So I was just trying to get my Afrikaner's accent correct, and I've always got it wrong, but it doesn't matter. I always end up sounding like some sort of East Indian. But to talk about the All Blacks and this great tour that's taking place that will dominate, I imagine, sporting headlines for quite some time, except on Television New Zealand News. Listen, please forgive me. Here we go. I don't think women's sport works when they play men's games. All right, so I'll say that again. I don't think women's sport works when they play men's games. For example, if I want to go and watch a rugby game, Women playing rugby is, okay. Those girls that size got to do something with them. Fair enough. You've got a game. No problems with that at all. But in terms of I want to watch women's rugby or rugby league, you've got to be joking. And my view is shared by 99.9% of the paying population of New Zealand. Yesterday, last night, the Ranfurly Shield changed hands, New Zealand's premier, and it has been, and domestic sporting trophy, I would suggest to you. The Ranfurly Shield, it still has a lustre of it. It's been played for, what, over 100 years? I think it goes back to about the turn of the 20th century. So we're talking about 1906 or 7 or something along those lines when it was first introduced into the New Zealand rugby environment. Now, yesterday, just so that you know, in case you missed it, well, you might have missed it if you watched Television New Zealand sports news last night, Canterbury defeated Otago, all right? So the Shield changed hands. And there was a desultory number of highlights, and, you know, it was sort of the lead sports story, really. Top rugby national game, Ranfurly Shield changes hands. You would expect it a big deal. No, it wasn't. Not according to TVNZ. They spent more of their evening on last night's Television New Zealand news on a rugby league game, wait for this, a women's rugby league game, between a Warriors women's team and some team from Australia whose name, I'm sorry, I can't remember. But it would have taken probably twice as long and received significant coverage on last night's TVNZ sports news than the Ranfurly Shield game. The Ranfurly Shield game watched by 10, 12,000 people, possibly more, at the stadium in Dunedin. The rugby league game watched by no one. Now, how do I know it was

0: watched by nobody, because in the extensive highlights they decided to play last night on the TVNZ News, there was no one. So you just, and it didn't matter. There was nobody watching, nobody in the stands at all. There's a reason for that. Who the hell would want to watch women's rugby league in comparison to? Can I say the bias against men's rugby? Now, I've got this real problem with television news over a weekend, but the bias against rugby is dramatic. The woke Television One newsroom hate traditional sport, and they hate males in particular. It is man-hating stuff. And women's sport, viewed by nobody, seriously inferior in terms of skills and talent, is given greater coverage than men's sport on television. Now, you would have all seen it. You would have all noticed it. For those of you who do have the misfortune, like I do, to watch the occasional television news, New Zealand news bulletin. It's clear, it's obvious, it's biased. God knows, and this is brown men playing the game as well. Rugby in this country dominated in good part by Polynesian folk. Sorry, guys, you're a male. It doesn't matter what colour, ethnicity or culture you come from. Rugby from males is, for some strange and unnatural reason, diminished by the Television New Zealand newsroom. So I don't know if I'm the only person. I'm sure I'm not the only person to know it. But when women play men's sport, cricket, rugby league, rugby, what other women's sports, men's sports they play? Well, those are the three that most premier. They've got Television New Zealand slavishly covering them, trying to make them interesting and important. And then you just look around the audiences and you go, oh, God, no one's watching. Well, possibly apart from their friends and family, and even then. Am I the only person? All right? Rugby, when the Super Rugby started up 20-odd years ago in this country, more than that, wasn't it? Yeah, it was longer than that. Now it must be 30 years now. One of the things that immediately the rugby players, marketing people got onto of New Zealand rugby was that we've got some really good-looking, athletic rugby boys playing, all right? So they marketed rugby not just as a game for sort of buffheads like me, but for women in particular. Come along and watch, you know, Sonny Bill Williams and a whole series of people who look fantastic without a shirt on, running around. They were sort of the apogee of athletic excellence. And fair enough, they started marketing it. Women started turning up to rugby in droves. It became a fashionable thing to go to the rugby with your girlfriends. All right. And watch these amazing athletes run around and run into each other to a large extent. And not. You couldn't play that game with women's rugby, could you? Nah. All women's rugby league, nah. All women's, nah. You couldn't. Just saying. Is that sexist and racist of me? Yes. No, it's not racist of me, but dear Lord, isn't it true? There's a reason why people do not watch women's rugby. And last night, for women's rugby league to have received the coverage that it did in comparison to the Ranfurly Shield match, just demonstrated and illustrated yet again the incredible bias of our state broadcaster. Unbelievable. All right, there you go. Now, so, New Zealand, our national rugby team, I know that one, the one that Television New Zealand likes to ignore on a relatively routine basis, is touring South Africa in what is an old-fashioned tour. South Africa is always the forbidden country, it has to be said, for New Zealand teams, in the sense that it's the one place that we've gone to traditionally and not done so well at. Since professional rugby, the odds have gone up in our favour, in actual fact. But we're back to the bad old days of perhaps pre-professional rugby, when if your tour to South Africa was a tour to some sort of sporting Armageddon. And now South Africa, the premier rugby team in the world, and no signs running, but there you go. So we used to tour South Africa with 30, and you do a tour of, they used to tour about 23 or 25 matches, including playing four tests. You go and play eight games, and you've got to take 45 players. Extraordinary. But nonetheless, they played their first game. They are about to play their second against the Sharks. And somebody who's been watching from afar and will be taking more than an average interest in the tour, and of, well, frankly, the contest that the All Blacks have entered in South Africa, is legendary All Black himself. And I'm sure he played in South Africa at some stage, but he'll tell me, Murray Mixteb, and he joins us now. Murray, great to have you on the show again. Listen, mate, did you play in South Africa for a South African team at any stage? Have I got that completely wrong?
1: Yeah, no, I played for 3 years in South Africa while I was an All Black, actually. So it's a great experience. Unbelievable experience, actually, which is why I played 3 years. No, I went over there. Yeah, how did I do it? Well, it's the 81 box tour of New Zealand, Springboks tour of New Zealand in 1981. And Baynard Klassen was the captain of that team. And I had met Baynard in France when I was playing for Argen before I was an All Black. And before he was a Springbok, and he was playing for Marmont, a Springbok, and he was playing for Marmont, another team in the southwest of France. And the next time I saw him after that, this is in 1979, after that was 1981, 2 years later on the field, when he was playing number eight for the Box and I was playing number eight for New Zealand. So that's an incredible coincidence, really. But and he said after the game, because we went out for a drink, and he said, why don't you come and have a season in Durban? He said, the weather's great, the water's warm, great surf. And I said, sounds like a good idea, because we were going into the, to our holiday period. So I did. So I went to Durban and had a season there, or most of the season. I had to come back to New Zealand for the All Black Trials, actually. But it was a great experience. And after that, all I wanted was more.
0: And so did that. Did they have, in those days, Murray, I mean, I know the game was sort of amateur here, did they find you a job and everything like that over there, or were you paid to play?
1: Yeah, it was amateur in New Zealand totally, 100% amateur, and in South Africa it was semi-professional. Mm. So yes, the answer to that is yes. If I recall correctly, I paid my own airfare at that stage, and then when I got there, they picked me up, got me a job, sorted out a place to stay, and looked after me to a degree. I didn't receive any money as such, but I was paid, by the company that I worked for, which was motor vehicles, actually, sales, the stand sales as well. So I did okay over there. It was bloody good. I wasn't looking for money, really. I was just looking to play rugby in South Africa and anywhere else at that stage in my life, I guess.
0: No, fair enough too. Listen, obviously South African rugby's changed an awful lot since then, and the advent of black players in particular has been extraordinary. The Africana sort of model adopted, prior to obviously apartheid being dismantled. And yet South African rugby is back. They said it would be weakened by black players coming in. There was quotas initially, as you'd recall, both for the national and for their state teams. They've integrated pretty well, haven't they, into that particular new model. They are back on top.
1: Yeah, incredibly well. Now, you're probably right. I mean, black players always played rugby over in South Africa, but not nowhere near as many as play now. And, of course, down the Western Cape, there's so many coloured players, and there were quite a lot of coloured players. And you'll recall that in the All Black teams, even in my day, they had coloured players. So, it's not new, but the one thing for sure was that soccer was by far the biggest sport for blacks.
0: Yeah,
1: in South
0: still
1: Africa.
0: Is. Yeah.
1: It's not the case now. Rugby has grown considerably throughout the width and length of the country. And it's the bloody game to play now, and it's quite interesting, actually, because And, you know, times for rugby at the moment are

0: are tough in New Zealand, and you know we haven't really bounced back since that COVID experience. But in France, they certainly have, and rugby has grown enormously in the last 10 years, and South Africa. So when you bring in, you know, twice or three times as many players, then you've got lots of options, and they are just breeding rugby players these days. And Rossi Erasmus has been the catalyst for all this. He's brought them all together, and I think it's a great example to the country, and rugby's doing the country a great service. And it will continue to as it grows. So the support for rugby is enormous, and it's left soccer way behind now, which is a very interesting thing, because soccer is, of course, the biggest game in the world.
1: Listen, and they are now ranked. I see the rankings were confirmed yesterday by the Wide World Rugby. Still is the number one team in the world. We're going over there. With a huge, and I just commented on it, you would have heard me, a huge playing team for eight games of rugby. Do we need that many over there, Murray?
0: I heard you say that originally, and I thought back to my day, and I think the first tour I went on was England and Scotland, and we were playing 11 matches. In fact, we played them in the States and Canada on the way there, I think. So that was 13 matches, and we had 26 players. So it's changed dramatically, absolutely dramatically. But, you know, they know a lot more about physical exercise and what the human body can do these days. And, you know, we'd have to play, I think, out of those 11 games in the UK, I remember I played 9 out of 11. So I was playing midweek as well as every Saturday. And it's pretty hard to play at peak form if you're playing two games a week and training on tour. Mm. And, you know, we didn't know as much about physical science and explosion levels and fitness levels and mental skills as well, as we do now. So I think that it's just the way it is. But, you know, the South African tour is going to be arduous. There's no doubt about it. I mean, there's no place in the world anything like it. It's completely, extremely different to anywhere in the world. And you have to go there to understand it. And I've been there more than most people, I'd imagine. And I still don't understand it. And you never know what's around the corner, particularly after midnight, and on the rugby field. So because of that factor, it's a really stimulating place to be and to experience. And, when I think back, I mean, there's things that happen there, that you'd never believe, and I couldn't tell you. But it's an incredibly exciting place, and it'll be a great adventure for this team.
1: The team that we've sent is going to be playing four tests, three there, and I think it's playing a fourth. Is it in the United States? Which is just bizarre to me, but there you go. In your view, have they got a chance of winning the test series, or is this good luck? You're just going to be coming away like many of the pre-1996 All Black teams that went there.
0: Yeah, well, if you'd interviewed me on Friday and asked me that question, I would have said, I've got no idea. That would have been my answer. So I've been waiting for this first game just to get a bit of a yardstick on where we are, because, you know, things have changed dramatically in the last couple of years in New Zealand rugby. We've changed coaches. Whenever you change coaches, you're going to have a change of scene and a change of players and a change of style. Everything changes. And so where are we in the scheme of things? Before the weekend, I didn't know. Now I know a bit more. And I would say that if we can win two out of the four test matches on this tour, and you're right, the last test is in Baltimore. If we can win two out of the four test matches, I reckon we've done bloody well, because they are number one team in the world and we are number two. And by the way, that hasn't changed much for 100 years. You know, South Africa and New Zealand have always been one or two in the rankings. Maybe South Africa at one stage might have slipped behind a bit, but

0: that's the case. And so you've got the two best teams playing against each other, which is fantastic. But in South Africa, there's a lot of foreign factor. There's foreign factor every time you play away from home. And some teams are better than others at playing with foreign factor. And the All Blacks are one that do best. The French are the worst, by the way. They, you know, they accept being beaten while they're away, but never at home. So it's different. But anyway, in South Africa, it would be the hardest, the most demanding tour and matches you've ever been on as a rugby player, which makes it very difficult. And they are ranked ahead of us, and they deserve to be ahead of us at the moment. But the incredible number of players they have at the top level, Rassie Rasmus has developed these players by being brave and changing seven players between test match number one, test match number two, to give them all a bit of a taste and to realise how far, the players need to realise how far they are away from test match rugby and how far they are away from being named in a test match to play for South Africa. It's the same for New Zealand, actually. Until you get that experience, you just don't understand. And so I think he's sort of given an opportunity to so many players that they would have, well, I reckon they'd have 200 players that could play test match rugby for the Springboks. And in New Zealand, we've probably got about maybe 80, maybe 80 players who could play test match rugby. This is at one given time, right now. So they've got a hell of a lot more players. They have three times as many players who are ready to play test match rugby. So it's going to be a hell of a demanding. And that's another reason why we've got so many players, I guess, is to be able to spell players cleverly. And Dave Rennie's doing that. He's very, very calculating and smart, Ren. He knows exactly what's going on. It's interesting, you know. You never know exactly because you're sitting on this side of the world and you don't know what's going on within the team. But I can see what he's sort of doing. He's trying to play most of his test match players this week. But the door's always open for the guys that play during the week. And then naming the test team after the weekend. So yeah,
1: have we got. Just on that, Murray. The difference between the Stormers and the Sharks is, as you say, you know, it was pretty much a B team.

0: that that experience that you're talking about in South Africa, particularly playing at altitude, would be denied many of the current All Blacks, wouldn't it?
1: Correct. Yeah, no, I think that, and this will upset a few people, but I think it's a sad state of affairs that South African teams are no longer in Super Rugby, because you've got players playing Super Rugby that aren't anywhere near the same level that you had before. When the Springboks were playing, the competition was tighter. And I guess it's because we're trying to field about how many teams we're trying to field in Super Rugby from New Zealand. Well, you've got five, and most of those guys you got six really, haven't you, I suppose, when I think of it. The combination of Tonga and Samoa, that combination, most of those players are playing in New Zealand. Not so many in the Fijians, of course. That's a genuine Fijian team. And they do have players from overseas who are playing in that team. But, so I think our Super Rugby competition is weaker without South Africa. And so, therefore, players, you can easily say, well, gee, that player, he's good enough in Super Rugby, but is he good enough at Test Match Rugby? And the gap is so much bigger than it was, it's hard to make that call, because there are players who are at their absolute maximum in Super, and they aren't going to succeed at Test Match Rugby against South Africa and South Africa. I'm hearing the radio and the newspapers, and we've got people screaming, why isn't this player in the team? Why isn't that player in the team? Well, there's a good reason for that. And Wren's, made a decision that those guys can't take that next step. That's my view anyway.
0: Okay. When they play at altitude, though, you've noticed the difference there too. I guess this tour... you're suggesting that if we draw the tour, I think it'd be a success. I totally agree with you. It would be amazing to draw two all. Does something like this, the World Cup though, is next year, I think, Murray, isn't it? Next year, the World Cup.
1: Yeah.
0: The experience of this, I'm thinking, will still do them well, whether they win or lose, in terms of the World Cup next year?
1: Absolutely. I mean, I thought that was fantastic when Wren's got announced as the new All Black coach, and everybody was saying, hell, he's only got about 6 months, and next thing we're playing Africa in Africa. What a baptism of fire. And he was interviewed and he said, oh, I'm so delighted that we're doing that. And he's dead right, because that will sort out the men from the boys. It's a terrible expression, that, actually. But that will sort out his test team. This trip will. He's a guy that knows how to learn and implement. And I know that because he was my head coach at Irans for about 6 years. So he had all these new guys coming in, every high performance course we ran. And by the time the 3 weeks was up, he knew, who the best players were. So there'll be a bit of finding out. And you can only ever judge a player by how he performs at the highest level. There's a lot of players can look good in a medium level. And he'll find out who's up and who's not paying.
0: I certainly will. Listen, finally, the really interesting thing for me is that the South Africans, despite allowing their players to play in overseas club competitions, in other words, not playing in their local domestic competitions, still have put together this amazing team. Which is, the number one ranked in New Zealand in the world, and expected, I guess it'll be the favourite for next year's World Cup. New Zealand doesn't allow its players to play overseas except in special cases, sabbaticals and the likes. Is this sustainable, that we can keep our premier players playing in New Zealand when the inducements are so rich offshore?
1: It's absolutely mandatory if you want to be number one in the world. So the reason for that is South Africa has a population of 50 million plus. They don't know how many they have, because there's people crossing the border right now as we speak. The border is not patrolled between the rest of Africa and South Africa. And it's a land of milk and honey for a lot of people in lesser places. So they're crossing right now. 50 million people. Rugby's the biggest sport these days. More people playing than you'd ever believe. So

0: that's a one reason why Rossi can do what he is doing. He's picking players all over the place. He's got so many players playing in France and in Europe itself, in the UK. But we can't do that. We've only got 5 million people in this country. And we've got, maybe if we had 80,000 male players, that'd be it. So we must make the very best out of everything we've got here. And the only way you can do that is to play in a strong competition. Now, if we let all our players, top level players, go overseas and play professionally, our competition back home is not going to be anywhere near as strong. It'll be weaker. And then you're going to have players coming out of a weak competition who look good at that level, then they play at the next level up, and you don't see them during the game. So we need to keep our New Zealand competition as strong as possible. We need to make Super Rugby even stronger. So I'd get rid of one or two teams in Super Rugby and pick a couple of other teams from other places. For example, you might pick an American team, instead of Moana Pacifica. And that American team might have, five Americans in it. It might be a sort of a, and this is just hypothetical, just coming out of my head. But they were, coached by the best coaches maybe, and they've got the commercial sport. Or that team might be from Japan, where there's a whole bunch of rugby players. I mean, just watching the television spectator list these days, it's extraordinary. I've been over to Japan commentating, and there were half empty stadiums, but now they're filling them up and it's obviously going mad up there. So maybe they could produce a team that would be really competitive and make Super Rugby stronger. That's what we need. We need Super Rugby to be stronger. So I'd love to have a couple of teams from South Africa, and that might be possible too, where they've got to do a deal, don't they, and say, listen, how's it going up in the UK? Maybe you'd like to play competitively against in the Super Rugby competition, Australia and New Zealand teams. And I think they would. I think there's a whole bunch of South Africans that would rather do that than play upstairs with all, upstairs, up north, in the Northern Hemisphere. But you know what I mean, don't you?
1: Yeah, I do. Yeah. No, I understand what your argument is. No, fair enough. Murray, listen, we'll keep in touch with you because it'll be interesting to get your perspectives as the tour develops. Thank you very much for joining us this afternoon. Appreciate your time.
0: Okay, mate. See ya.
1: Okay, all right. Good on you. Murray Mexted. Now, Murray never played against the Springboks there for the All Blacks, but he did play for the Cavaliers, which was pretty much the All Blacks in 1986. Remember that? No, a number of you won't. New Zealand was going to tour South Africa in 1986? 85? No, I think it was 86. The then Labour government said that they wouldn't grant them visas. The then High Court ruled, Justice Casey, that the All Blacks couldn't go because it wouldn't be in the best interests of rugby. Very controversial case, I have to say. So they went anyhow. They went to South Africa. They left, I think, John Kirwan and David Kirk at home. I think they were the only two that chose not to travel. And anyhow, the rest went and played in South Africa. It was a brutal affair, it has to be said. Lots of New Zealanders like to now believe that the Cavaliers never toured, but they did. And so I think to a large extent, you could argue that Murray Mexted knows what he's talking about when he talks about playing the Springboks. It's 20 minutes to one.
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1: All right, 0800 33 22 83, text 5050 if you want to talk on issues of today. There's no shortage of stuff around. I haven't actually introduced you. There's a couple of things that amuse me to do with Radio New Zealand and people that they are promoting at the moment. I should share that with you tomorrow, though. I'll take Tom first. Tom, welcome to the show. Good afternoon to you.
7: Afternoon, Michael. Great show. Hey, just regarding Simeon Brown, I hope you get him on to have a bit of an interview with him to see what he has to say and if he can explain himself. But regarding the media, how biased and deranged they are, basically, I'm absolutely sure the government hasn't done any favours by not slashing the funding to them, severely. I just can't get my head around why they're constantly funding the enemy. So I want to be in power, but we'll give lots and lots of taxpayers' money to those who hate our guts and always hate our guts and all speak out against us. It just seems absolutely stupid to me. I can't get my head around it.
1: 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So we fund them why?
7: Oh, exactly. I can't see why this government didn't slash the funding to the taxpayer-funded media. 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
9: Just so that you know, the latest fast track approval has been granted this morning. Infrastructure Minister Chris Bishop has announced that plans for a 1,200 home development near Arewa have been approved by the fast track panel. It's called the Delmore development. You'll hear a lot about it because Auckland Mayor Wayne Brown, a lot of councillors and residents were opposed to it. The developers plan to build 1,200 homes, a commercial area, two neighbourhood parks, a network of protected ecological areas and construct a State Highway 1 interchange. And all of and the independent panels looked at it and said this will make sense. But it's essentially going to be a self-contained unit with its own wastewater and stormwater developments as well. Believe it or not, and I know, sorry, I've still got a cold, as you can hear, they are actually going to take some of the wastewater and truck it to Whangarei in summer, I know. But there you go. That'll get them going. Jim, welcome to the show. Good afternoon to you.
10: Yeah, g'day, Michael. Look, you must have a bit of a death wish as Murray Maxted says, running through Johannesburg. I can remember you

0: support their own netball. And netball is a good game. They've got no competition at all by other sports. And when it comes to rugby or league, you've only got a certain amount of time to watch sport. And what am I going to watch? A bunch of thunder thighs waddling around the field, or the men play league or rugby? Give us a break. And TV One and Sky are pushing this women's rugby and league ad nauseum. And no one watches it. So, but there you go. But that's the powers that be. And they're all so woke and wet, the wankers, that they're frightened of the wives that might make them sleep on the couch when they get home, I think. So hence...
1: listen, I don't know who's running sport, Jim, at TVNZ, but I agree with you. It is not being run well, I have to say. And the bias is extraordinary. But it's a bias that comes... So why would you infect sport with that bias? But, hey, they have. All right, now... Brenda says, Michael, who... now, Brenda, I think, Zimbabwean, aren't you, Brenda? Says, it's a big country and Joburg's a big city. I often walked around Sandton and Rosebank at night on my own in the 90s. Yes, well, I was a bit after that. I've walked, went to run through Joburg. I actually, on that, is it the Loftus-Versfeld? I went to the rugby stadium to have a look at it, obviously, because it's that's the one in Joburg. I think it's Loftus-Versfeld, but somebody will tell me if I'm wrong. But it's the big one, and it's got all the light towers that, you know, and they fit, what, 80, 90,000? They're playing there anyhow, one of the tests. And what I didn't realise until I went there was that they were surrounded by all of these housing blocks, about 20 stories high as well, which I have to say, there were people housed and in many of those particular 20-story blocks, they didn't appear to have services available to them. So good luck if you're on the 20th floor, because the lift wouldn't be working, and electricity and water were intermittent as well, I was informed. So... But so I always thought, so all these rich people, black and white, are walking to go and watch a rugby test through these sort of slum periods of, it was quite extraordinary. The contrasts of South Africa are remarkable. But if you want to know why there are so many Africans here, it's not because they wanted to come here. It's because, well, for their own sanity and safety, they had to be here. Can't wait for their children. Starting to see now, can I just say, the Vanderbilts and the sort of the Duplessis are starting to come through schoolboy rugby at the moment. And I guess that's that generation. And a bit like, you know, the way the Sodis and the Patels are starting to come through schoolboy cricket. Thank God for that. Neil says that TVNZ Sport is run by, you guessed it, another gaggle of panzerfied beta males, says Neil. And Thomas says, Michael, regarding Brian Tamaki, I think Sean's looking for him on the show tomorrow. We asked him to come on the show today. For some strange reason, he said, he couldn't because of legal action. I assume that's the legal action he's taking. That wouldn't have stopped him. But anyhow, there you go. Tom says, regarding Brian Tamaki and the police taking his guns from him, that in itself is absurd. They should be seizing all motor vehicles from every gang member. Listen, I think Brian Tamaki's treatment by the New Zealand police is appalling. I don't agree with Brian Tamaki's theology. Oh, for God's sake, anybody who elevates the Old Testament to the extent, it doesn't matter, don't start me on that. Anyhow, I don't believe in Brian Tamaki's theology at all. But I recognise rhetoric when I see it and rhetorical flourish. Brian Tamaki is no more threat to, well, frankly, anybody than anybody, just quietly. I think his treatment is disproportionate, bizarre. He had his guns taken away from him because what? He's not a fit and proper person as deemed by somebody in the police. The nature of the Arms Act just makes it extraordinary that some plod somewhere, unelected, unaccountable, it would appear too, can determine whether or not I'm a fit and proper person. It's just bizarre. I mean, good God, is that how bad our legislation is in this country?

0: I guess that's all going to be tested in the next wee while. Brian Tamaki's saying and publicly today he will be going to court to try and get his guns back. But it's not that he's particularly worried about. He says it's being declared by said anonymous plod that he is not a fit and proper person. I'm sure the left would agree with that, can I just say. But I'd just like to know what if that's the definition you're going to use and Brian Tamaki fits it. Can I just suggest there's about a million other New Zealanders who would equally fit that description, if that's your trigger point. Anyhow, that's my news for today, and thank you very much for joining us. Thank you to Sarah, who's filled in for Josh, Hugh, who's done the editorial. I'll be back again tomorrow. See you then.
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3: Sean, Helen Clark will have an opinion on that. 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

0: recovering from the disappointment of being ruled out of coalition by Chris Hipkins yesterday. He joins us to talk tax and referendums on the electoral system and the Prime Minister's, well, selective thinking on those matters. We have Andrew Wilson from Regional Tourism New Zealand. Do we need a bed tax? And would ordinary hardworking New Zealanders end up paying it? And Brian Tamaki joins us live as he launches a legal fight back against the curious removal of his firearms license. All that and tons more, but not right now. It is news time.
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2: In this update, an earthquake has killed dozens in Western Colombia, with fears more are trapped under collapsed buildings. The 7.4 magnitude earthquake struck the province of Soco about 7:30 in the morning local time at a depth of about 100 kilometres. It comes less than 2 months after twin quakes killed more than 6,000 in neighbouring Venezuela. The international crisis group's Gleadis Gonzalez, who felt the shake in the capital of Bogota, told CNN the extent of the damage is unknown.
3: This certainly raises concern about the aftermath and the implications that it will have.
2: A mix of issues among young New Zealanders as Youthline's demand surges. The free helpline says more children than ever are seeking help, with 1 in 10 callers now under the age of 12. It's connected an average of 4 young people with emergency services every day over the past 6 months because they were at immediate risk of harm. CEO Shay Ronald says young people can't see a future in terms of work and others are worried about affording accommodation. Nurses are slamming the Health Minister, accusing him of bending the truth when it comes to staff numbers. Simeon Brown says the total number of Health New Zealand nurses has increased by 2,100 since the coalition came to power. But nurses' organisation senior strategic researcher Natalie Jakes says the number of full-time equivalent staffs only increased by

0: 54 between March 2024 and March 26. She says Brown's claims are categorically untrue.
1: I think it shows this continued trend of gaslighting hard-working understaffed nurses.
0: The largest regional council says its core services need to be protected during the overhaul of local government. City and district councils were given until Sunday to pitch plans to create larger combined unitary councils that will replace regional councils. The government says it's now working through the proposals. Environment Canterbury Chair Dion Swigg says local government must have the capacity to keep delivering these critical services without interruption. That's news.
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0: In sport, the All Blacks have scratched Test halfback Cam Royguard from the 23-man squad as a precaution for tomorrow morning's second South African rugby tour match against the Sharks in Durban. He has what's being described as a tight calf muscle. Royguard was initially named on the bench with Kyle Preston to start after not being required in the win over the Stormers. Cortese Ratima has been summoned into the reserves. FIFA football president Gianni Infantino has been further castigated via an open letter by the European, Asian and North American governing bodies over his conduct during the proposed sale of a stake in World Cup commercial rights. The statement says Infantino broke trust through deception with the now abandoned proposal and placed himself above the collective. That's sport. I'm Malcolm Jordan.
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4: Northland, Auckland and Coromandel, high cloud increasing, a few showers about Northland tonight. Waikato to Kapiti Coast, including the Central High Country. Areas of fog this morning, otherwise fine with increasing high cloud. Bay of Plenty, Gisborne and Hawke's Bay, also Nelson, partly cloudy, isolated showers about Hawke's Bay from afternoon. Wairarapa and Wellington, mostly cloudy, the odd shower until afternoon. Buller and Grey, fine with increasing high cloud. Marlborough, Canterbury, North Otago and Dunedin, mostly cloudy with a few showers about Canterbury this morning, fine spells developing in Canterbury from afternoon. The remainder of Otago, also Southland, Westland and Fiordland, mostly fine, morning fog about Southland and Otago and isolated showers for Fiordland and southern Westland at night. In the Chatham Islands, showers possibly heavy and thundery, easing this morning, then fine spells.
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5: Now it's time for our hotspot weather location, brought to you by Thunderdonk. 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
6: You got no video feed on the app today. Can we check that out and see what's happening? They were doing a reset last night after some issues. Some internal issues with our quite sophisticated video system. We will sort that out. Thank you very much indeed for the heads up. All right, where do I want to start today? I want to start by first of all saying we probably should have done a welfare check this morning on Winston Peters. We teed up the interview with him, which is at 9:15 this morning. We teed that up yesterday before the shocking news from Chris Hipkins that having thought about it for some time, the Labor Party has ruled out working with Winston Peters or New Zealand First, which I'm sure will come as a great shock and huge disappointment to Mr. Peters, who of course ruled out Mr. Hipkins and his mob about a year ago, or maybe even more. And they kind of ruled them out at 2023 when they didn't go with them. So I do not know what Chris Hipkins was playing at there. He thought, well, maybe he was thinking, well, since Mr. Luxon's ruled out the Opportunity Party, I have to rule someone out. So I'll rule out New Zealand First. Laughable political posturing, to be honest. But one gets the feeling that, and I want to talk just for a moment about the Opportunity Party, who we continue to invite onto the program. One really gets the feeling that they've been a little too successful, and the Labor Party might now be a little bit upset that the party they helped set up, I'm sure, to try and lure tealy, greeny voters across from the right of the political spectrum has proved, since Luxon actually, I think, quite smartly pushed them out to the left of politics, has been cutting Labor's lunch. And nothing appears to be able to stop them, except perhaps Matthew Hooton, who's decided to go into bat for his mates in Labor. And the Stuff publishing group may well help them. But the more, I've got to say, the more I look and the more I learn about Opportunity, the more they seem to have been a designer party. I think the people who set them up, well, and let's be honest about what has probably happened in Top. It was registered, it had a mailing base, it had a name and some profile, and disgraced former Cabinet Minister Ian Lees-Galloway, and ousted, Labor Cabinet Minister Ian Lees-Galloway, and ousted Green leader, the ousted leader of the Green Party, because he had a modicum of common sense, James Shaw, were both looking for a new political project. James Shaw's never said if he got that degree, by the way. But they essentially, from what I can gather, mounted a coup, a bloodless coup to take over the Opportunity Party, which was basically, since the departure of Gareth Morgan and all his money, just a bunch of kind of bourgeois wannabes, political wannabes. Who failed all the time. But they had a mailing list of thousands, maybe 100,000 people. So what happens is James Shaw, whose wife, interestingly, is number four on the list. She's a former head of the World Wildlife Foundation, or she might be the current head. So James Shaw, just very quiet, and apparently the word is James Shaw has been working very hard on the policies of the Opportunity Party. Why doesn't he kind of declare his hand? And we know about it, it's in social media. So we've got James Shaw behind the scenes with his wife pushed up to number four, and we've got Ian Lees-Galloway sitting there as manager of the party. They seem to have conducted a coup. There hasn't been a vote for board members or anything. There's nothing democratic about the Opportunity Party. But the more I look at it, the more it looks like a designer party kind of created by rumps or offshoots of Labor and the Greens, designed to con people on the right of the spectrum to come across to the left and then give power to Labor and maybe the Greens. Funnily enough, the Greens don't seem to have suffered from the existence of Opportunity the way Labor have. And I suspect that is because if you want to be a Green Party voter, you are just completely mad. Or you're a young person who hasn't got the sense that God gave a mule. And that is nowhere better epitomised than their latest proposal from Marama, all crime is what happened in the motorcycle accident, Marama Davidson, says they want to create a $2.4 billion trust, interesting word, trust, dedicated to Marae. And that's because Marae are apparently cutting-edge emergency relief centres. Whenever there is a natural disaster in New Zealand, it is the Marae, with all their helicopters and four-wheel drives, that help people. Well, they do put people up, like community halls put people up, like the Lions Club help people, and the Rotary help people. But a $2.4 billion slush fund for Marae around the country, and I come back to that word trust, And I'm sorry, there are just too many examples, and call me racist, in Māoridom of inappropriate spending and lack of accountability with public funds. $2.4 billion, you've got to be kidding. $2.4 billion, you've got to be kidding. I wonder if Labor have a position on that. I wonder if you've got a position on that. I'd like to know what you think of a $2.4 billion fund dedicated, well, just to Mirai. Just because, you know, because that's the brave new world we live in. Sean, Hipkins played the racist card with Winston and wants to it kept on back burner. Cheers, rah. Sean, Top isn't Hipkins' fiancé also involved in Top? No, that is misreported. She was, I'm not sure if she still is, in business. Oh, with Ian Lees Galloway. Okay, and they were doing some sort of food recovery or something business, I think. And there, actually, but it is still pertinent. How can Labor, how can Chris Hipkins' fiancé be mates with Ian Lees Galloway and Hipkins not know what he's up to at the Opportunity Party? You know, how does that really work? Let's be honest. And how can James Shaw's wife be number four on the Opportunity Party list, and we're told he writes much of the policy for them, and the Green Party not know that that's a connection, right? You won't read much about this in the mainstream media. They don't want you to know about all this. And unfortunately, I cannot talk to Opportunity or Top. Gosh, they're rebranding, complete failure now, they're back being Top. I can't talk to them because they won't talk to us. We might try for the wife this week, James Shaw's wife, who's number four on the list. We've tried Jessica Hammond-Dube. She's number three on the list. She's the person who has political rallies in coffee, in coffee places, coffee shops, so that it looks like lots of people have come to see her. We've tried her. She won't return our calls at all. She just, whoa, she hung up on you, didn't she? She went, oh, and basically hung up on you, Bella. We've tried Daniel Ibb. Daniel, no, too busy having breakfast. And Kulay, we haven't got a number for Kulay. We never got her number, did we? But God, she sends me a lot of emails because I happen to be on the Opportunity Party mailing list, which is hilarious. So look, I'll keep digging. I'll keep asking the questions. And can I just say too, what a fantastic response to the analysis of their land tax policy by Troy Bowker yesterday. A lot of you have viewed that and read the article. That is absolutely fantastic news. I also want to say I was surprised to see my discussion about the onerously officious airline hostess on my flight to Christchurch over the weekend trending, I think, up to number 18 on Twitter overnight under the heading Karen. And most of you think that my concern about her telling passengers to basically tap their neighbours on the shoulder if they weren't wearing their seatbelt during taxiing to the gate, most of you thought that was a fair call. And can I just say, in New Zealand, before, I don't know, I get my Koru Club revoked, I would have done it quietly if you had anywhere on your website, apart from when you send me the survey, somewhere where I could have complained or just raised that issue with you, but you don't have. All I can do, give you feedback about, is the app. Maybe I want to give you feedback about my flight. So I've given the feedback and it seems to have been, you know, I seem to have made the right call on that. 16 minutes past seven, we'll have a break.
7: The Honourable Shane Jones, Deputy Leader of New Zealand First, invites you and your family to his upcoming public meetings in Thames and Matamata. The Thames meeting is on Saturday the 15th of August at 2 p.m. at the Thames War Memorial Civic Centre. His Matamata meeting is on Sunday the 16th of August, 2 p.m. at the Matamata Piako Civic and Memorial Centre. 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Authorised by H. Howard, 91 McKenna Road, Fielding.
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7: All right, let's continue on. And lots of reaction already to the Marae Fund. Yes, someone points out rugby clubs help out a lot during disasters and floods and stuff as well. Everyone does. So why would we pick one group of people who help out and give them $2.4 billion? Why not just have a $2.4 billion fund to help people out when they do help out, eh? Or is this race-based funding? Let's be honest. Let's be honest. Sean, doesn't matter how good the idea of a Marae Trust Fund is, the money would have to be borrowed. New Zealand can't afford it. And these delusional politicians need to understand that, says Joanne. Absolutely. And talking about what we can afford in taxes, I just reminded to Andrew Wilson from Regional Tourism New Zealand. They are one of the big advocates for a bed tax in New Zealand. We're going to talk to him about what a bed tax might look like and whether or not hardworking New Zealanders would have to pay the bed tax, because Nicola says she's not going to do that. Sean, you wouldn't like 5 seconds on Auckland trains. They lock you in so you can get off, constantly cancel, laugh in your pace. They tell you, oh, Joe, you've got an issue with the trains. It's all going to be fixed on the 13th with the wonderful new round and round the city subway you've got, isn't it? Sean, how about giving some or all that money to churches? Oh, Neil, those white-dominated churches. Actually, churches help a lot. Yeah, they do. The video is now working, thanks. Thank you. Thanks for the heads up. Sean, top having a political rallies in coffee shops. What a slanderous lie. They hold their rallies in phone booths, says Graham. No, they do it online, and they're very effective at it. And with two old political operatives like James Shaw and Ian Lees Galloway actually running the party undemocratically, of course they're pretty good at it. They're just a Trojan horse. All right, I just want to move on now. And you know I've been giving old Kerry Allen a bit of a stick for yet again breaking her silence and saying she's telling the true truth about her car crash. There were two car crashes, actually. She also rode off a rental car up north weeks after she'd smashed the car in Wellington. But I don't know that she talks about that in her tell-all interview and her tell-all book, which doesn't tell us anything. But as I kind of predicted, I hate to say, there are certain character similarities between Ms. Allen and another person who's fallen from grace in politics recently, Stuart Nash. Now, I predicted quite rightly that Stuart Nash would, the weekend after his deselection as a candidate for New Zealand First, he would give some journalist a tell-all interview where he basically justifies himself. But it doesn't stop there. Stuart Nash, instead of doing what others who have suffered political ignominy do, and that is licking your wounds or going away and searching within your soul and finding a new life, he just cannot stop Stuart Nash trying to justify himself. So the Bay News, is it called? Hawke's Bay Today. And the Herald have republished this story this morning. Stuart Nash, and so it's an opinion piece by Stuart Nash. Stuart Nash, check your phone. There's probably a text on it you wouldn't want public. Now, he's now defined as Stuart Nash, former New Zealand First candidate for Napier. And apparently he's responding to Chris Finlayson, who said he was never my friend. What did he expect when he texted me that nasty message? And I just want to analyse the first two or three paras of this. Last month, a private text I sent to a man I considered a friend was made public, and within 6 hours, my hopes of returning to Parliament were over. I had intended to say nothing more and let the story die. No, Stuart, you never intended to say nothing more. That's your friggin' problem. But Chris Finlayson has since published his own account of the events under a headline declaring that he and I are not friends, and some of what he wrote deserves a reply. This will be my only one. Oh, God, I hope so, but I have no confidence in that, Stuart Nash. Can I just say, in that little stanza, he referred to himself 5 times. The word I 4 times, the word my once. So it is actually all about Stuart, isn't it? First, the text itself, what I wrote about Katie Nimmin, the MP for Napier, was blunt, harsh and unfair. And I apologised to her for this after you couldn't defend it. The message was ambiguous, so the way it interpreted was understandable. It wasn't an ambiguous message. You said she was the laziest MP you'd ever met in politics. Get off the grass. Katie was entitled to set the record straight. No, she was entitled to a frickin' apology from you, you bonehead. And she did so with more grace than I showed her. Oh, you're such a martyr. Whatever I meant, the words were mine, sent from my phone, and the consequences are mine to bear. I take full responsibility. Then why are you banging on and trying to wriggle out of that responsibility? But there is a second question buried in this saga. And it deserves an airing on behalf of everyone who owns a phone. When did private messages to friends become on the record? And this is like Kerry Allen when she was originally going up for her court charges. I'm going to stand against this because I'm fighting for everyone's protection from police brutality. Stuart, just a bit word of advice. When you're a politician and you are, and he goes on to describe supposedly this friendship he had with Chris Finlayson, because Chris Finlayson would talk to him. Oh, he's my friend. Are you that desperate for friends? Blah, blah, blah, blah, blah. When I was elevated to cabinet, I enjoyed his company and his humour, and our divergent politics never seemed to matter. I liked his book. To me, that's friendship. Well, you're pathetic then. Perhaps Chris and I simply defined the word differently. Perhaps the difference is the whole story. Now, the whole story is that you sent a text to someone who's going to use it against you, you moron. Chris has described my message as a late-night rant. I sent it at 7:52. Get this, brackets, I work until 11:30 most nights. Doing what? Stu, you don't have a job at the moment. And it was neither crafted for an audience nor intended for one. It was exactly what it looked like, a blunt text from one person to another person that he trusted. So it's now all Chris Finlayson's fault, right? Chris's argument is Chris doesn't have to argue a thing, mate. He's not arguing with you. I don't think he can be bothered.

0: I would like readers to apply. By that standard, by his standard, every unguarded message you have ever sent a friend is a press release in waiting. No, Stuart, because most people are not active in politics. Most people never put out a press release. Most people live lives, generally noble lives, without the hubris and egotism of people like you. I would say when I send texts, I do expect that. I'm a public figure, for better or worse. I'm not an elected public figure, but I have a profile. So I'm careful. I'll be honest, I'm careful when I'm talking to politicians and anyone in politics, be they a backroom person, a frontroom person. My texts tend to be bland and unambiguous. I much prefer to talk to people on the phone or in person. And committing to writing views that might be thrown back at me is something I think about every day in my professional life, Stu. And my professional life and my private life tend to meld together. I have a small group of personal friends, but I don't even say to them, I don't have shitty thoughts like you, Stu. I guess that's the difference. But no, Stuart, not everyone should be worried about every text they've ever sent to anyone being a press release, because most people live in the real world, mate. But blah, blah, blah, blah, blah, and on and on and on and on he goes. My wife says I'm too trusting, and she's right. Does she also say you're an F-wit? But I would rather keep looking for the best people and occasionally be wrong than live as though every conversation might one day be produced in evidence. I gave Napier 9 years and as its MP, and I am proud of the work I did. I will keep working for this region and this country from outside Parliament, because that is what I know how to do. One text does not undo that work, and I do not believe it should be the last word on anyone. What I said about Katie Niman was my mistake, and I have owned it. No, you haven't. What a private message became afterwards is a question I leave with readers, which I'm answering for you, Chris. Stuart. And with anyone who has ever texted a friend and assume it would stay between the two of them. I. And the Herald must be laughing at the fact that you keep doing this, Stuart Nash. Just shut up. It's 7:30.
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2: In this update, the government will be considering 18 proposals for council amalgamations. Councils had until Sunday to submit their plans or leave their fate up to the government. In some areas, more than one proposal has been floated. Council reporter Jacob Jones explains.
3: Those plans include 3 in Waikato and 2 each in Bay of Plenty, Wellington, Canterbury, Otago and Southland. There's just one proposal for the Northland, Hawke's Bay, Marlborough, Kaikoura and West Coast areas. The government will look at these and make plans for councils that haven't put forward their own proposals. Final decisions will be made by Cabinet early next year.
2: The government's confirming that Māori born overseas who are applying for citizenship by grant will still have to do the incoming citizenship test. The test is being rolled out late next year for people applying for citizenship by grant. A push to get more children talking as Youthline faces a spike in demand. The Mental Health Helpline says it's seeing more young New Zealanders than ever seeking help, including an increase in callers under the age of 12. Over the past 6 months, it's connected an average of 4 young people with emergency services every day because they were at immediate risk of harm. A national disaster has been declared in Colombia after a violent shake in the western province of Soco. The 7.4 magnitude quake hit just after 7:30 a.m. local time at a depth of about 100 kilometres. It's killed dozens, with fears more are trapped under collapsed buildings. That's news.
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2: In sport, Christchurch City Council's push for an NRL league team has moved beyond talk. They're now working with the governing body on details for a potential 20th club. Jamie Cunningham reports.
4: New documents show 8 key areas are being worked through, including governance, funding, infrastructure, high-performance facilities and building a fan base. It follows a meeting between council officials and NRL bosses in Christchurch when the Warriors played in June.

0: The council then recommended bringing in a consultant to spend 5 weeks preparing documentation with the NRL.
1: A call on whether to make a formal bid remains undecided. About one third of Premier League club Liverpool is up for sale to a consortium which includes Amazon founder Jeff Bezos. That's sport. I'm Malcolm Jordan.
2: It's time for climate change on the platform. 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
3: Northland, Auckland and Coromandel, high cloud, a few showers about Northland tonight. Waikato to Kapiti Coast, including the central high country, areas of fog this morning, otherwise fine with increasing high cloud. Bay of Plenty, Gisborne and Hawke's Bay, also Nelson, partly cloudy, a few light showers possible about Hawke's Bay and Gisborne this afternoon and evening. Wairarapa and Wellington, mostly cloudy, a few drizzle patches clearing Wellington afternoon. Buller and Grey, fine. Marlborough, Canterbury, North Otago and Dunedin, areas of low cloud morning and night, otherwise fine. The remainder of Otago, also Southland, Westland and Fiordland, mostly fine, areas of morning fog about Southland and Otago, isolated showers for Fiordland and Southern Westland at night. In the Chatham Islands, showers easing this morning, then fine spells.
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4: Boy, some of you have bitten back against my coverage of Stuart Nash's latest breaking of his silence that never existed in the first place. Sean Stewart was clearly Labor and not New Zealand First, as he defaulted to a snivelling victim. Say no more, says Tony. Give it a rest regarding Nash. You are over the top. He's not worth the airtime. That's what I think. Winston dodged a bullet. Phew. Stewart Nash made a hash of that. What a narcissistic loser. Tosser. Look, Stu, we wouldn't be talking about you if you just would shut up and stop talking about yourself. So you've got to... You want to stay in the public eye? You'll stay in the public eye. I'm surprised he's got a wife. How embarrassing. Poor family. Morning, China. I think we've had enough of Stu now. Sean, cheers, Dave the Farmer. Wow, Sean, what a nasty vitriol. No, what vitriolic nastiness is the phrase you should have used about Stuart Nash. Was that really needed, says Sharon. Well, I wouldn't be doing it if Stu hadn't jumped up and put his head over the parapet again. Why? What's with the harsh beat up on Stuart Nash? This sounds personal, Sean. No, it's not. Honestly, grow the F up. What a big baby Nash is. I wish Kerry Allen would exercise your right to remain silent. Sean, okay. Look, I just want to make a comparison with a guy who was one of the youngest MPs elected to Parliament when he was elected way back in, and he's a guy whose name you might have forgotten yet, a guy, he was elected in 2002, first elected at the age of 24. He was a guy called Darren Hughes, and he was a nice guy, Darren. I used to bump into him as a reporter and everything, and he was a real young thruster. Perhaps that was part of his problem. He was a real young thruster in the Labor Party, a very good friend of Annette King's, who was a senior Labor Party person at that stage, and was destined for great things. He was a dinger, but that didn't matter. He was very affable, personable, worked hard for the people of Ōtaki, where he was an MP. But in 2012, he resigned from Parliament, and he went to Britain, where he took up a position with the Electoral Reform Society, which he is now the chief executive of, based in South London. So basically in 2012, 14 years ago, Darren Hughes disappeared from New Zealand politics. And I was just reading his Wikipedia page last night, and funnily, it does mention why he disappeared. He disappeared because one morning, Police in Hatate found a man

0: half naked near the bus tunnel, screaming and gibbering and dreadfully distressed. And it seemed the young man had been drinking the night before and maybe taking other substances with a group of people, and he had ended up apparently at a flat in Hititai. I know the property. I've had a few bevies to the property. I've had a few bevies there, actually, when Darren Hughes was flatting there. But he ended up at Darren Hughes' flat owned by Annette King. And the rumour was at the time, and police did investigate it, that Mr. Hughes, who was fond of men, he was a homosexual, nothing wrong with that. This man woke up to find Darren, it involved a Swiss ball. That's as all, none of those Swiss exercise balls. That was the rumour. And it would seem Mr. Hughes and he may have been in a position to be intimate with another, which had not been the young man's intent. And he fled the house screaming at the prospect of this, leaving his clothes there. Well, it was all kind of cleared up. I cannot remember what charges. Well, it was all kind of cleared up. I cannot remember what charges laid. But it was a very, it was an absolute scandal at the time. The complainant concerned events that occurred on the 2nd of March, shortly after the complaint became public. While police were still investigating, Hughes resigned from Parliament. His resignation was announced on the 25th of March, in effect from the 5th of April. And the police confirmed on the 8th of June they would not lay any charges against Hughes. He's basically left the country, left New Zealand politics. Did Darren Hughes ever give a tell-all? Nah. He had the good sense and the dignity to roll with the punches, to take his bumps, to take his knocks and build a new life. I've always respected Darren Hughes for that. I think we've talked once or twice in the past 10 or 12 years. I didn't have time to catch. I was going to catch up with him when I was in Britain. I was going to reach out to him, but I just didn't get time. So there, you say I'm being vitriolic to Stuart Nash. Stuart Nash has also, I'll be honest, privately blamed me for his political downfall. Yeah,
1: he's also privately blamed me.
0: Yes, and he's blamed you, Bella. No. And so if you want an example of someone who has been the subject of scandal and handled it with dignity, aplomb, and rebuilt their life, Darren Hughes is one. Darren Hughes had a stellar career in front of him. And I believe Darren Hughes could come back and be involved in New Zealand politics again, and many would welcome him. But that's how you deal with being part of a scandal. You don't keep on relitigating it and writing I over and over again. I think everyone sees through it. Sean, young thruster is perhaps an inappropriate term for young Darren. Yes, well, I did it somewhat with my tongue in my cheek and nowhere else. I would call Nash a half-wit, but that's twice the credit he deserves. Sean, Stuart Nash, yesterday's news yesterday. the difference is an apology should be a regretful acknowledgement of failure and not repeated. Like apartheid, unlike Nash, Hipkins and Ardens who don't. Sean, Stuart's Nash's email.
2: Night, Sean. But it was a good night. Young thruster. Another young thruster. What's that guy you were saying, what did they find there? Something to do with a medicine ball, did you say?
0: A Swiss ball.
2: Oh, a Swiss ball.
0: Yeah.
2: Well, I'm surprised they didn't go, Labor Party, something Labor Party, and they're going,
0: They scrambled. I can remember at the time. they just scrambled because it was Annette King's flat. He was leasing the flat off Annette King in one of those classic Labor Party property rorts. To get parliamentary allowance, even though he lived, he was the Otaki MP, he lived there. But this young fellow, who may not have been as the same social persuasion as Darren, wakes up to find himself in a compromising position on a Swiss ball with Darren Hughes, and he just fled the house in terror and was found gibbering like an idiot near the bus tunnel in Hititai.
2: Long as there's no jam jar, Sean, that's all that matters. Hey, as part of my incredibly marvellous abilities, one of the things that I'm very good at, and

0: course, it's often said, oh, Dave the Bogan's very good at that, is spotting a narcissist. And funnily enough, I think old Nash there is showing the, you know, typical traits of a narcissist. And, oh, it's, I'm sure he'd get himself over that eventually. But the other thing you said was Kerry Allen. Did she? She had another wee accident.
1: She had an accident that's never been written about much. She pranged and wrote off a rental car up north about 4 weeks, I think, after her crash in Wellington.
0: Oh yeah. Well, I mean, well, actually, if she that would mean that she'd get a pay rise, no doubt, from the last government job that she got. If she's done another car, at least she'd get a pay rise out of that, surely.
1: I don't know, Dave. I don't know. Now, Dave, I've just got to ask you, got anything intelligent to say this morning?
0: The Greens. The Greens.

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1: The Honourable Shane Jones, Deputy Leader of New Zealand First, invites you and your family to his upcoming public meetings in Thames and Matamata. 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His Matamata meeting is on Sunday the 16th of August, 2 p.m. at the Matamata Piako Civic and Memorial Centre. 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
7: All right, as promised, and in response in some ways to that remarkable, I'm going to call it misstep by Prime Minister Chris Luxon during a session on News Talk ZB last week, where he said it's about time we checked in with the public on MMP again, seeing we're having a referendum on a four-year term. I want to talk about that in the context of modern-day politics, but I first want to acknowledge that our guest, Mr. Winston Peters, the Foreign Minister and leader of New Zealand First, has probably had a rough night of disappointment with the shocking news that Chris Hipkins and Labour are not considering a coalition with his party after the election. How are you bearing up this morning, Winston? That must have been a terrible shock yesterday.
8: It was a terrible shock to think that after 4 years of making it very clear we weren't going with Labour and repeating it for every month for the last 9 months, he should come out and make that statement. Yes, I was absolutely shocked. It took me a while to get over it.
7: Okay, was there some formal notification? Did he drop you a note saying it's over? I'm not taking you to the prom. You can't come to my party.
8: No, it was the tension that leapt it was he suspended the media. The mainstream media is going to happen month in, month out until this critical moment where he made a statement, which was no statement at all. Yes, it was something to behold, and perhaps 5 months ago away from the months of the election is just shocking.
7: All right, let's move on from that. The Prime Minister, I guess, under some heat over the issue regarding the MMP referendum that he seemed to drop from nowhere last week. But it seems interesting to me that he is keen to take the temperature of the country and of voters on MMP because there is an opportunity with this referendum on the four-year term. Yet since you announced the New Zealand First policy for a referendum on the Māori seats, he has studiously refused to commit on that issue or even say if the National Party caucus has discussed it. Do you find that curious?
8: Well, it's totally contradictory. First of all, he floated the idea of

0: an MMP referendum when, if it had been phrased the right way, you know, this is for the public to decide, and if they should tell me, I would consider it, then he would have got away with it. But he phrased it as his plan going forward. And the next question was, has caucus discussed that? And clearly they had not, even though some are saying that they did. Clearly they had not. And so he's gotten that fixed. And so if they had not discussed that, then why would he rule out an MMP and Māori seats when, if the caucus had discussed it, they may think the same way as we do? You see the point here. He got it totally mixed up, and worst of all, way outside of what his caucus was thinking and way outside the timeline. Look, it's 1992, the runoff happened. 1992, the referendum happened. In 2011, the updated referendum happened. I can't believe you could be arguing that now at this point in time. So it was a massive diversion.
1: All right. Would you like him to commit on the issues of the issue of the Māori, a referendum on the Māori seats?
0: Yes, we would like that because, look, back at the time the commission set up in 1986, set up this Ford plan for political reform in terms of our electoral system, they did say with MMP that if it came in time, it would prove that there was no longer a need for the Māori seats because there'd be so many people in Parliament with Māori in their background. That's precisely what's happened. So to avoid what the Electoral Commission said way back then and what we all thought would happen back then, they're arguing, oh, yes, but you've got to have the special Māori quantum in your blood. This is the kind of thing that the party Māori has argued. They've got no excuse any longer for the Māori seats because, as I say, the modernisation of the electoral system has brought in greater numbers, greater voices, and greater diversity in the Māori context. It's all there. There's no need for them any longer. Of course, there should be a referendum.
1: All right. Would that be a bottom line?
0: Well, there's no use saying it's a bottom line because basically you're going into a situation where the first thing the public wants is political safety. And that's an unstated position. No one in the media asks you, what is your number one obligation when the election is over? And they'll put out all their manifesto commitments and everything else they were promised for. But one thing that they don't mention is the thing called political stability. And our job is to make sure the system remains stable. And while you have all the tensions amongst each other as colleagues or coalition partners, the stability of the political system is your number one priority. Now, that is the bottom line in my book. If it can be maintained, you must maintain it at all costs. You don't want the kind of things you see overseas where in some countries there's virtually a new leader every year, change of government, and in some cases every year. You can't have that and go forward in the way we...
1: If the Opportunity Party were in a position to offer stability to a government, would you accept them? If stability is the be-all and end-all?
0: The answer is no, because how can they possibly offer stability when they know nothing about government?
1: Well, they might know a lot about stability, Mr. Peter, and they do know a fair bit. We now understand that James Shaw, former leader of the Greens, has been writing a lot of policy. His wife is number four on their list. You've got Ian Lees Galloway, who's got all sorts of political experience in there.
0: No, for greatest respect, James Shaw, ACT Party, the Green Party, if you go back to values circa 1972, they've been around about 55 years, never been in cabinet. How could that be stability? They've never had the experience in 5 years, never been in cabinet. How could that be stability? They've never had the experience of actually being inside a government, inside a cabinet. Even James Shaw hasn't.
1: All right. Let's move on to the other idea floated by a political party today.
0: By the way, Ian Lees Galloway's idea, picture of stability, how did he get sacked from his last job?
1: Yeah. Yep. Okay. All right. Well, you've made yourself clear on that. The Greens Party float a $2 billion plus Marae fund or a trust as part of a new left government were it to occur. Is that really any different than, say, your regional growth fund?
0: Well, it's a massive bribe. I mean, the regional growth fund went to churches, to cathedrals. It went to town halls, buildings used by the public, including Marae. It did not have a racial feature to it. And out of left field comes this massive bribe, $2.4 billion, I think it is. It's a colossal amount of money. No

0: tabs, no accountability, no oversight from the taxpayer, from the Inland Revenue, anybody else. It's just breathtaking. It's a massive bribe from a party that is, because of its communist nature, utterly against privatisation. You see the confusion in it? But there's members in the Green Party who are communists don't believe in the land privatisation or that separate land ownership. And yet in the Maori world, they're doing this because it might get them more votes. It's cheap, it's enormously expensive, and the country can't afford it. Besides which, when did Maori actually ask for that? Of course they're going to grab it now, this is the offer, but when did Maori actually ask for that?
1: All right, and Mr. Peters, finally I want to end up on an issue that your National Coalition colleagues highlighted on Sunday, though I'm not sure they made anything clearer. No taxes on hard-working New Zealanders, but they didn't rule out new taxes. What is the New Zealand First position on new or increased taxes for any sector of the New Zealand economy?
0: If we're running the country properly and running the economy as we should, there should be a reduction in taxes, not an increase.
1: What about, say, a bed tax?
0: Reduction in taxes, not an increase.
1: What about, say, a bed tax, which is being talked about and many are picking is going to be? You know, they'll change the name to a levy and still impose it.
0: Well, a bed tax being applied to foreigners is not a tax on new tax on New Zealanders. That's the difference here.
1: Yeah, okay. So you're only having on foreigners.
0: Well, let's stop for a moment. Before some people rationally go out and say you can rule out all taxes, if there's a new tax on foreigners coming here and not imposed on New Zealanders, how could New Zealanders be offended by that? The only people who could be offended by it would be tourism strategy people who say this is going to deter people from coming. That's a question to be asked, but it's not a new tax in that context.
1: All right. And finally, Mr. Peters, there is, again, and look, I hate to be cruel to you, but I do know that your preferred Prime Minister ratings took a massive tumble in that latest Curia poll, perhaps as a response to some of the controversy around your comments in Parliament when you were speaking as the leader of New Zealand First about China. Do you accept some responsibility for that tumble in your preferred Prime Minister ranking?
0: Well, my preferred Prime Minister ranking was 10.5.
1: Yeah, right? But what was it before that in the last poll?
0: Well, about 12.5.
1: Yeah, so you took a hit, right?
0: Yeah, I did take a hit. Am I going to apologise? No, I'm never going to apologise for making a speech in Parliament about the number of people who are going to have a truncated or shortened life because they got a vaccine that Hipkins and Azaveral were told not to give to these young people. Thousands will be affected, and I'm saying there's a cover-up going on in terms of the inquiry, and I can prove that without any difficulty. And there's somebody from a Chinese background shouting out and ridiculing the proper questioning of the state of the inquiry that New Zealand has had. And he's shouting it out. And when you know what his background is, you won't be asked me to apologise.
1: He's lived in New Zealand for most of his adult life, Mr. Peters.
0: It's not the point. The point is his background evinces the fact and his beliefs. Do you know what his beliefs are? Have you bothered to find out what they are? Why he would say a thing like that?
1: Well, he's a member of the Green Party, Mr. Peters. I've got an idea of where his beliefs lie. Look, okay, let's move on from that. Just one last...
0: One more time. We had the second longest lockdown to Victoria when it came worldwide and it came to COVID.
1: With the greatest of respect, Mr. Peters, that's got nothing to do with you shouting out a racist remark in Parliament.
0: No, I'm just saying to him, he doesn't understand. This is about using this facility here to have a democratic outcome, thing you apparently don't care about and don't care to know about.
1: All right. Mr.
0: So
1: Peters.
0: Am I going to apologise to somebody who should not be in our parliament? No, I am not.
1: Okay. Finally, Mr. Peters, there is again speculation of what the Australians would call a leadership spill in the National Party. That is, of course, is a matter for their caucus and not directly of concern to you. I just wanted to ask you whether or not the coalition agreement is robust enough to survive and work through a change of leadership of any of the parties involved in

0: this coalition government. If the prime ministership were to change, would that by its nature collapse the coalition, or would you be capable of working through that?
1: somebody said your question is ringing up. Sorry, I'll
0: yeah, just deal with
1: I'll
0: that.
1: I just have to
0: put it on silent. Yeah.
1: Oh, it's actually a newspaper from the UK.
0: Oh, okay. It's not, I thought it might have been Stuart Nash.
1: yeah, it's the Daily Mail. The answer to that question is, it depends totally on how it happens, to the extent that you'd expect them to come and consult with their coalition partners about the outcome, even this close to the election. I cannot see an impediment in that context. I'm not going to be accused of endorsing anything, but at this point in time, you would want to know what the purpose of this was, and you'd expect a discussion. I don't know what David Seymour's view is, but that certainly is mine, because we signed an agreement with some established organisation which then had a leader, namely Luxon. If they're going to change that, we'll talk to you, even behind closed doors, confidentially.
0: All right, and I can say I've had indications from Inside ACT that, as far as they're concerned, it wouldn't put the term of the coalition government at all at risk.
1: Well, that's my feeling as well, but it still would require them to have a discussion.
0: All right, so you'd expect to be consulted before or after they change their leader?
1: Well, you'd think beforehand. It's too late when it's after.
0: Yeah.
1: When you've got a spill going on that they didn't tell your coalition partners about, that's thoroughly bad. You should confide.
0: This is kind of humorous, Mr. Peters. The thing about a spill is often the people who are in charge of a party at the particular time don't know it's going on till it's all over.
1: Oh, they know it's going on, all right.
0: Is it? Is it going on?
1: I know.
0: And what are you hearing?
1: If you don't know that the spill's going on, if you don't know that attempted spill's going on, you shouldn't be there.
0: Do you think an attempted spill is going on in the National Party right now?
1: Yes, but an attempted spill doesn't mean it's successful. But
0: did you say yeah? Did you just confirm that it's your understanding there is a leadership challenge or talk of a leadership challenge inside the National Party?
1: I'm just giving the general circumstances in which these things happen.
0: All right.
1: That when they happen, surely you would know that what's going on and not catch you totally unawares. I was there way back circa 1980 when there was an attempted spill on in the National Party, except they didn't have a runner. And so they had this coup being organised by these many young people who had been there as long as I had been there, and they didn't have a runner. That was really embarrassing.
0: Hey, would you come in as an outsider and do the job if they wanted a new leader?
1: I lead Party Call New Zealand First, have done all these years. I'm not going off to join the National Party. The fact is, we are the one Nationalist Party in this country.
0: Mr. Peters, as always, I thank you for your time.
1: Thank you.
0: That is Winston Peters, leader of New Zealand First, Foreign Minister. He says, yeah, given the circumstances, there is a spill on in the National Party. Amazing. A little bit late, but it's the time for the 8 o'clock news.
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3: In this update, a national disaster has been declared in Colombia after a violent shake in the western province of Soco. The 7.4 magnitude quake hit just after 7:30 a.m. local time at a depth of about 100 kilometres. It's killed dozens, with fears more are trapped under collapsed buildings. CNN's Stefano Pozzibon says the local airport's been badly damaged and could stunt recovery efforts.
4: They will need to put the airports back into running as quickly as possible if they want to have supplies in the upcoming hours and days.
3: Confidence that water will be restored in Ohakune by 5 p.m. today after the deadline was pushed back 24 hours. The town's been relying on portaloos and water tankers since Friday, thanks to earthquake damage to a reservoir pipeline. Ruapehu District Council says its teams are working in dense native bush to address the issue, which has taken longer than expected. Council Infrastructure Executive Manager Vinnie Dutra says they are incrementally restoring water pressure. Gotcha.
5: If we were to go from no flow into full flow through that pipeline, the scenario could be that we'd be dealing with another break in the pipe.
3: The local government minister says councils who put forward plans for amalgamation will be at the front of the line for reform. The 18 plans will now be looked at by Cabinet and either approved or sent back to the drawing board. Work on that starts now and final decisions will be made early next year. Simon Watts says councils which haven't put forward plans will go through the government's backstop process.
6: That's going to be after the election. We're going to focus on the ones that actually want to get on and do reform. That's always been the point of head start.
3: Record demand for ambulances around the country is stretching into the capital. St John announced a major incident response over the weekend after more than 2,500 111 calls were made on Saturday. Wellington Free Ambulance says it responded to more than a third of those, answering almost 900 calls and carrying out 222 emergency responses in the region. That's news.
2: Sport on the platform.
3: In sport, former Silver Ferns netball captain Anna Nuevau has died aged 58. The mid-quarter made her New Zealand debut in 1989 and was elevated to lead the side in 1992 after Waimarama Tomanu's retirement. A cold front sweeping over South Africa has made for a wet final training session for the All Blacks in Durban ahead of facing the Sharks tomorrow morning. The match day 23 and non-playing members went through different drills. Captain Luke Jacobson has assessed the conditions.
7: Perfect, mate. Just how we want it. There's a few props out there that are pretty happy about it, but awesome challenge, awesome opportunity for us to really dial in on maybe some things that didn't go as well for us in the last game.
3: That's sport. I'm Malcolm Jordan.
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9: Northland, Auckland and Coromandel, high cloud, a few showers about Northland tonight. Waikato to Kapiti Coast, including the central high country, areas of fog this morning, otherwise fine, with increasing high cloud. Bay of Plenty, Gisborne and Hawke's Bay, also Nelson, partly cloudy, a few light showers possible about Hawke's Bay and Gisborne this afternoon and evening. Wairarapa and Wellington, mostly cloudy, a few drizzle patches clearing Wellington afternoon. Buller and Grey, fine. Marlborough, Canterbury, North Otago and Dunedin, areas of low cloud morning and night, otherwise fine. The remainder of Otago, also Southland, Westland and Fiordland, mostly fine, areas of morning fog about Southland and Otago, and isolated showers for Fiordland and Southern Westland at night. And the Chatham Islands, showers easing this morning, then fine spells.
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11: All right, as you know, tax seems to be on the agenda, like MMP is suddenly on the agenda. A press conference from Nicola Willis and Chris Luxon on Sunday saying no new taxes for hardworking New Zealanders, which left quite a lot of wiggle room for other taxes. And a bed tax, it has been speculated, could be one of the taxes that will be introduced by a national, or national would want to introduce. Indeed, David Seymour and ACT have ruled out a bed and bank tax, so that might be a negotiable point. One group that has been talking about promoting the idea of a bed tax is Regional Tourism New Zealand, and its chair, Andrew Wilson, joins us by video link now. Andrew, many thanks for your time this morning. Can you tell us, or those who don't

0: don't know, who are Regional Tourism New Zealand? Who do you represent and what do you do?
1: Yeah, look, so we represent the 31 regional tourism organisations that exist around New Zealand. We are out on the coalface in those local communities, helping to make sure that you know, the tourism that occurs at place happens well, help to manage the pressures, help to build demand for visitation, you know, which is really kind of central. Okay. In terms
0: and
1: of,
0: those
1: you know,
0: regional
1: the
0: tourism organisations, are they made up from tourism operators or local bodies?
1: Yeah, a little bit of a combination. So there's a real mixture of us. Some of us are owned by local bodies. Some are membership organisations and funded by industry. So there's a combination of entities there.
0: All right. What is a bed tax? Why do we need it, in your opinion?
1: So we'd like to think of, you know, and I guess we could use semantics around the word tax, but, you know, very much we're kind of promoting that there has to be some kind of user pays type system put in place to help to manage the costs associated with increasing tourism and shifting the burden away from ratepayers on an ongoing basis. So, you know, we all want to see more jobs. We want to see wealth created. At the moment, all the burden largely falls at place on local ratepayers, and
0: well, hang on, hang on, burden of what?
1: The burden of looking after the assets that you know, visitors enjoy when they come into a destination. So that could be open spaces, that could be trails, that could be you know, events, that could be a whole raft of things that that all cost money, Sean. So
0: okay, hang on, someone's got to pay for it. Just stick with me. I'm just trying to understand this.
1: Yeah.
0: Roads, the money for roads or state highways is gathered by taxation and road user charges, right?
1: Yep.
0: Not the money for local roads and local water infrastructure is gathered by rates or charges for water, right?
1: Yep.
0: And that's user pays.
1: Yep. Absolutely.
0: Right. Okay. Cool. So where's the problem in that?
1: So we're not talking about roads and we should be really clear about that. We are talking about, you know, the placemaking infrastructure. So if you come to a place like Rotorua, for example, you know, and you go down to the lakefront and you get an opportunity to go and walk around and enjoy the boardwalk and all the open spaces and reserves, or you head up into the forest to go mountain biking, you know, those assets at the moment are all getting funded purely by ratepayers. You know, there is a question around, you know, yes, they provide you know, benefit to the ratepayer, but they're also providing a huge amount of benefit to the to visitors as well.
0: So why don't you charge visitors to use those things? Why? How does a bed tax?
1: I think
0: what's the logic of a bed tax to solve that problem?
1: Well, I think we're trying to find the most efficient way to do exactly that, Sean. You know, how do you find something that doesn't have a huge compliance cost in terms of charging visitors to enjoy those things? So, you know, in some instances, you could argue that absolutely things like user pays around car parking make perfect sense. They're really easy, you know, and they're low cost in terms of managing. But when you kind of get into some of these other assets, they're much harder to kind of put a user pays type scenario in place.
0: Give me an example, like walking on the waterfront at Rotorua.
1: So we would expect people to be paying to enter that. We put a big fence up and charge people to enter that space, Sean.
0: Or would you say
1: a more elegant solution?
0: Or you tax hotels. You rate hotels higher because they're having the people coming and using them. They're getting economic benefit from people coming to Rotorua to visit and staying. Right.
1: Yeah, and so, you know, we're about to enter into a rate capping scenario, which you know, we've kind of just established that the rates that a hotel pays are there to fund the core infrastructure around roads and pipes and rubbish collection. We're trying to find a way that actually, you know, and we've got to remember, rates are a pretty blunt tool in terms of looking to charge on capital value. It doesn't necessarily link back to the volume of visitors that a destination might.
0: Okay, but we're all. Do you know that 69% of bed nights in New Zealand are New Zealanders travelling within New Zealand?
1: Yep.
0: So a bed tax would just be pushing money around. We're all helping each other out, right? It all balances.
1: Yep.
0: So a bed tax would just be pushing money around. We're all helping each other out, right? It all balances out in the end.
1: Yeah, potentially, but we're also, you know, pretty committed to help.

0: How do we grow international tourism as well?
1: Well, okay. You know, so why don't we just have a visitor tax? Why does it need to be a bed tax?
0: So we do have a visitor tax at the border.
1: So why don't we put that
0: certainly,
1: up?
0: So that did get increased, I think, to $100 per visitor outside of Australians and so forth over the last, you know, in about 18 months ago. You know, I think there was what we're probably arguing for is making sure that those funds actually get down into the places where they're needed, Sean.
1: Okay. Could you guarantee that as you envisage it, a bed tax wouldn't be charged to New Zealanders? To New Zealanders with jobs, to hard-working New Zealanders, as Nicola Willis calls them.
0: Look, I think that would have to be something that would have to be dealt through with through the design of this. Like, I think at the end of the day, this is going to need to have a whole lot of guardrails put on it, and it would have to go through a legislative process. We're not suggesting that this is a simple flick of switch and it gets turned on in the next sort of 12 months. The reality is that you need to carefully go through and understand all of those pros and cons and implications of any legislation.
1: Andrew, as you envisage it, as the Regional Tourism New Zealand envisages it, would you also charge this on Airbnbs?
0: Yes, it would be broad-based and charged across all accommodation types.
1: That already have GST and are basically mum and dad businesses owned often as second properties by people in New Zealand, hard-working New Zealanders.
0: Yeah, equally we're finding, you know, increasingly, you know, Airbnbs are getting purchased as quasi-hotel rooms right around the country. You know, there are probably as close to as many Airbnbs as there are commercial accommodation units already in New Zealand.
1: All right. Yep. How... I mean, have you had any signals from the government that they're going to progress this as policy from National that it wants to do this?
0: Well, certainly I think the PM has indicated and that they will look to explore this as part of the Auckland regional
1: It would appear that he doesn't always speak on behalf of the National Party, Andrew, to be fair.
0: I'm not going to comment on the internal politics around that. You know, certainly we're challenging every political party to at least engage in the conversation. So, you know, look, if it's not an accommodation levy or bed tax, what is the right solution? You know, we want to see tourism grow. We want to see actually more jobs for hardworking Kiwis. You know, and in order to do that, we've got to have attractive destinations to visit. You know, I think we've been pretty complacent in this country around, you know, attracting the likes of international visitors post-COVID. It is very competitive out there globally, and we've got to make sure that actually we're delivering on the promise on the tin.
1: I would also add 51% of our tourism is domestic, right? 69% of stays are domestic. And all we're doing is taxing each other to make each other's municipalities look a bit bloody nice. So I don't quite know what the point is in that.
0: Yeah, well, we've got to find a way of being able to look after these destinations, Sean, I guess is the challenge we've got here.
1: Hey, Andrew, I thank you very much for your time. I don't fully understand. I've got an idea of what it's about now, and I hope the audience does as well. So I thank you for joining us.
0: Not a problem.
1: Cheers, Andrew Wilson, the chair of Regional Tourism New Zealand. Okay, your thoughts on that? Particularly if you own an Airbnb, because I'm not sure, and while it is pretty amorphous, apparently the Prime Minister's into this. Did he tell Nicola? Because it sounds like it might be a tax on hardworking New Zealanders, doesn't it? Someone just says, what a bloody weak argument. If he was my industry spokesman, I would fire him. That's very nasty, Victor. Let's go to a break.
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6: The Right Honourable Winston Peters, leader of New Zealand First, warmly invites you and your family to his public meetings in Blenheim and Nelson. 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
1: Now, some interesting feedback to that, and I may have missed the boat. As I said, I didn't get the bed tax. The bed tax, this is from Victor, the bed tax idea actually does have some merit and is used in other countries and can be targeted to specific areas like Queenstown. He just didn't explain any of that very well. Okay, so you go to... There'd be the Queenstown bed tax that might be more than the Gore bed tax. So is it a levy? Is it a tax? How do you sort that out? That sounds like a friggin' nightmare to me, Victor. Sean, the visitor tax in Australia is more than twice that of New Zealanders. Visitor tax is approximately $240 per person. Move our tax figure up as a separate fund. Distribute this on a pro rata basis. No bed tax to lose and potentially costly to administer. Well, I'm just wondering about all those people with Airbnbs. They're already getting pinged on GST and there are all sorts of taxes. Tourists can go anywhere they want. Our solution to attract them to New Zealand is to charge them more. That is the attitude that keeps New Zealand poor. That's from Alec in Wellington. Sean, the bed tax sounds like a new bureaucracy and government department, very admin heavy and bound to be gobbled up by the lanyard wearers. Sean, Richie from Wairimu View Lodge. Sounds nice place. Waipu, we already pay tax and with all the hosting fees from Booking.com and Airbnb, we hardly need another tax. We get lots of international guests, but like you say, mostly local Kiwis. So Nicola Willis, if you're not going to put a new tax on hardworking New Zealanders, the bed tax doesn't meet that criteria. We will try and get someone from ACT on tomorrow about this issue. Sean, I can't understand what the problem is with the bed tax. Bed tax is common around the world. Who do you think is paying for all these bike tracks around Otago? Don't build the bloody things. Ratepayers who are reaping the benefit of tourism, of people coming and buying produce, spending money in bars and restaurants. Bringing it on, nothing is free. Someone is always paying. Thanks, Tony. And all those visitors, you know, who are using your bike track, most of them are New Zealanders. And you can go to their place and use their tourist stuff. So all we're doing is pushing money around. 69% of bed stays in New Zealand, tourist bed stays, are domestic tourism. We need more taxes to spaff away on useless crap. Well, who's going to pay for the marae if we don't have more tax? I'm in favour of make those foreign tourists pay their fair share. As I've said, a bed tax would have New Zealanders paying more, Jesse, not foreign tourists, unless you make the bed tax only for overseas guests. All right? Sean, why stop a visitor bed tax so local bodies can keep spending and screwing us more? We also need an electricity generator tax so power companies can invest and keep paying their dividends, says Gerard. Precisely, Gerard. Someone's got to pay for the sewage system. Sean, Andrew Wilson was as clear as mud. Sean, it's a stealth tax on New Zealanders. With a bed tax, might as well close our Airbnb. As local Kiwis, we take the knock. Are you running an accommodation business on the side? I know a lot of older New Zealanders do that as a side hustle or a side gig. Are you doing that? What would a bed tax do to you? Or do you just pass it straight on to whoever's staying at your place? I suspect you will. Sean, bit off topic, but credit to you and the team for fixing and dealing with the technical difficulties you have been experiencing of late. Great work and thank you, says Tom. Tom, we've got more to come. We're going to simplify our system so we don't get stuck in this situation again. And we'll probably run them in parallel for a little bit and then close down the old one. Sean, sounds like the bed tax is another nest-feathering bureaucracy-building pile of shit, says Phil. Pete, good morning.
10: Good morning, Sean. I agree with the bed tax, but the issue is controlling what it's spent on. You know, we all thought that when this visitor tax started at the airports, that money would find its way into the regions that needed it. But instead, it's helping Robbie Williams come in concert. And, you know, like maybe Christchurch needs a concert, but they don't need new toilets. Well, maybe they do need new sewer because their one's failed. So maybe my argument's moot. But like small towns with a couple of thousand ratepayers, that the buses, let's say, you know, another 2,000 to 3,000 people stop every day to use the toilets on tour buses. Those 2,000 residents need to pay for the infrastructure of those other people using the toilets.
1: Mm.
10: So they either have to have pay toilets or we have to have some way where that local council can recoup or build, pay for the infrastructure to have those people stop. So I don't know how we do that without putting that whole burden on ratepayers who may not have the money to do that.
1: All right. Okay, I get you. What about the idea, Pete, that you just give the councils to impose a bed levy?
10: Well, that's what I would have thought they could have done. But once again, the only problem is unless it's legally binding to ring fence it towards infrastructure, it's going to go to nonsense, isn't it? Like it'll just end up growing and growing and growing. And I do agree with what you're saying. If 70% of Kiwis that travel, then it is just pushing the pile of poo around. Like you've got a little pile of money and it's just a shell game. I do know, like in Switzerland, they have, you know, with travel, they have a thing called the half tax and you buy it and only citizens or working people can buy it and they get all the transport half price and everyone else has to pay full whack. So there must be a way that the you know, residents don't need to pay, you know, local tourists don't need to pay that tax and it's just foreign. But I thought we just, it seems like we've got a good system at the border. It's just, it seems like it's so I can sit in a box and some bureaucrat can sit in a box and watch Robbie Williams, isn't it?
1: I think that's a good argument. That's a good argument, Pete. Well said. I thank you for your call. Kate, g'day.
11: Oh, good morning. Yeah, I agree. I mean, this money, this arrival tax, you know, the visitors who come here from overseas, you know, I'd like to see where that money has been spent because I thought it was supposed to support local infrastructure too. And as a Rotorua resident, you know, I'm a bit sort of in a ratepayer. You know, we're a bit peed off that we had to pay for that new lakefront development. And, you know, my husband actually, you know, approached the council years ago about putting on a commercial rate on any accommodation provider. Now, yeah. This could, if we had a nationwide register of accommodation providers, they could be paying commercial rates rather than the local council. So the money goes into the local council, but in order to have an accommodation business, because that's what it is, a business, whether it's a proper motel or whether it's an Airbnb in a you know, small residential area, it is an accommodation business. So you should have to have a number, and therefore they can be rated accordingly, and it goes into the local, so the rates get paid to the local council, and then that gets spent locally, as opposed to this big sort of national slush fund where some of us, you know, places, smaller places like Rotorua, I would say we don't get our fair share. So, that's my opinion on that. And in terms of, you know, you're talking about the halls and the marais, well, our local council, out of nowhere, about a year ago or maybe 2 years ago, announced that they were going to close a number of our local small community halls and said that they'd become too expensive to maintain. Of course, they were hardly maintained at all. So why does a marae get priority over these local halls? Because I've been to many of these local halls, and they are the only place where people can gather for community events and that kind of thing. So, yeah,
1: Here's a question for you, Kate. Do you consider someone who owns two properties or has an Airbnb business running out of their house, are they a hard-working New Zealander or a commercial business?
11: Well, so we've got two situations. You've got someone who's got a property, and they might have a little unit or something on the same property that they live in. To me, that I think there could be leniency towards that. We've got people that have purchased a single property with a 3 or 4 bedroom house or whatever, and they're cramming 16 people in there with the view to renting that out as an accommodation business. That is separate. If you're renting out a room in your house or a little portacom, or you've converted your garage into an Airbnb, I think that's okay. Don't rate them as an accommodation provider. That's just something that you're able to do and you're living on the property. But where you're taking a family home out of the system to charge, you know, accommodation rates to people, then yes, you should be paying commercial rates for that.
1: I hear you. I hear you, Kate. Yep. I thank you for your opinion. It's all what it's right. all about. Nice to hear from you.
11: Cool.
1: Sean, it's a departure tax, not a arrival tax in Australia. Add to the ticket price, all done through IRD. Simple. Ring-fence the money for council application. Simple, says Grant. Sean, B&Bs are paying commercial rate. The council is not keeping up if they are not charging B&Bs the levy. So if my spare room, for 30% of the time, I pay a tax. If I rent it out for 100% of the time, I pay no tax. This is typical New Zealand tall poppy syndrome. Sean, we are paying for council inspection, driving around Queenstown and Wanaka in the middle of the night to find freedom campers who are 99% foreigners. Ratepayers are sick of paying. Thanks, Tony. Then don't have the businesses. Don't be a tourist mecca. You know, just saying I'm off to work today to pay for my increased rates. We'll listen to the replay on YouTube this evening. Have a nice new day and keep shining the light. That is Neil. Sean, we fund iwi tourism concerts and many things, but we don't fund Starship Hospital for our children. Heartbreaking, says Helen. $24 billion, $2.4 billion, 780 registered marae is $3 million per marae. Per marae, $3 million per marae. It's from Miles, the paramedic. All right, let's take a quick break and then our next interview.
3: Did you know that the platform is also live on TuneIn and Apple Music? 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
1: All right, you are on The Platform, and our next guest, well, he's, you know, he's always a bit controversial, to be honest, is Bishop Brian Tamaki. And his latest, well, I don't know, his latest comments, which have outraged some, as they often do, I'm not sure that they're designed to, it's just Brian speaking his mind, they have led to a, well, an altercation. They've led to action by the New Zealand police, who have, it would seem, permanently revoked Mr. Tamaki's firearms licence. And to the point, and there's so much concern about this, that the Free Speech Union, the champions of free speech in New Zealand, are raising questions about exactly why this is. To talk about these circumstances, we are joined now by Brian Tamaki. Brian, nice to talk to you again. How are you?
12: Yeah, good, thanks. Good morning, Sean.
1: All right. Now, you said some stuff that people didn't like about burning burning down temples.
12: Which people?
1: Well, a whole lot of people on social media and elsewhere were offended. I think the Human Rights Commissioner or the Race Relations Commissioner was offended. You said it in the context of a religious sermon, I understand, which I think should give people under freedom of speech a lot of wiggle room. But it doesn't matter what you said. Well, look, let's just say, for what you said, have you had any prosecution against you? Have you broken any law in what you said, apart from maybe offending a few snowflakes?
12: No, haven't broken any law at all. I didn't do anything. It was a matter of what I said. So it's all been over words that I said that were most people actually knew what I said. They didn't interpret it the way the police did. So it was in the eye of the beholder. If you really listen to it as in context to the situation of Modi, it was obvious what I was doing and bringing attention to our politicians who were inviting and promoting this massive human rights abuser.
1: All right.
12: So that's all I did.
1: Yeah, all right. Now, so the police didn't charge you with anything. Did they approach you about those comments on their own, separate from the issue of your firearms licence? Were you given any official warning about your language? Was there any official investigation into your language?
12: Well, they said they'll be investigating it after a lot of noise from a certain community, and that really pushed it along. I believe it did get political in the end.
1: Well, no, hang on. Was there an investigation?
12: Well, that's what I'm saying. The police, I don't think the police were acting initially, but they were pushed to investigate the content of the actual speech I gave or the talk about or concerning this that you're talking about now.
1: Mm. And did they approach you about the content of that speech, that sermon? No.
12: No.
1: So how do you know they had an investigation?
12: Well, yeah, that's a good question. They outlined in there because, you see, public opinion, I think, is more important to them than the law, what people are thinking.
1: So what did they say when they came and took your firearms license off you and took your guns?
12: I didn't know they were coming. So what they said was, we've already suspended
1: your license. Hey, your camera's flicked upside down again.
12: Yes. That's my wife's
1: house. No, that's better. That's better.
12: We'll carry on. Okay, so basically the suspension of the gun license happened before I knew, 2 days before I knew. So they just arrived through this letter at me about why they were doing it and seized my guns. So it went from some robust free speech to seizing my guns.
1: What did the letter say as to the reason they were revoking your firearms license?
12: Well, as I said, four of the reasons, the fifth one was I wasn't fit and proper after the four reasons, and Modi's name was in there. So the statement was basically about what I said Modi was doing in this country to persecute Christians, burning down churches and killing Christians and child brides. So I said, what is our government doing?
1: No, Brian, I want to stop you there. I don't want to get to the content. I want to get to the reason.
12: That's the reason.
1: But that's not a breaking the law.
12: Well, that's what I said. I can't. I think I've been targeted. I don't think it's about the guns. The guns were a way of trying to silence me, and probably the annoyance or the anger of politicians who were at a huge time when Modi was coming with the FTA agreement, and then I suddenly publicly exposed what a real
1: violator. Have the police told you who raised these issues with them, or did they do it on their own?
12: That's hard for me to say. It definitely was political, no doubt about it.
1: Well, you can't say that because you don't have any evidence.
12: Yes, I do.
1: What?
12: I'll wait till I go to court. Mark Mitchell, of course, he was there at the welcoming of Modi, and I believe that it's very evidential that politicians involved in it, the ACT Party MP, the Indian lady, I forgot her name.
1: Palmjeet Palmer.
12: That's the one. Well, she actually really got on it and rode that horse and pushed it.
1: Well,
12: and,
1: no, have you got any evidence that she complained to the police?
12: Yes, okay. There is evidence.
1: What evidence is that, Brian?
12: Well, the evidence is one that was public. She came out publicly.
1: Yeah, but she can come out publicly and not complain to the police.
12: They pressured them. And that's public knowledge.
1: Did they write to the police or they just say the police should investigate this?
12: No, they publicly said it through social media.
1: Yeah, well, that's just saying it. That's not laying a letter of complaint to the police.
12: Well, that's just the same as me just saying it, isn't it?
1: Yep.
12: So why can't one and the other, you're saying I said that. Well, that's what they said. That's the reason they pushed this, I guess, this move to confiscate my guns and suspend my license to give a
1: warning. When you haven't committed a crime, you haven't been officially sanctioned for anything, you've just exercised your right to free speech, and the police have made this value judgment that it seems then they could do this to anyone just because they feel like it, right? It's not like... There's no kind of rule here that they're following, is there?
12: No, and they basically talk about confrontive speech as being acceptable. You know, strong, confrontive, passionate, free speech. So that's what it falls into that category, and they basically say they accept that. Even low-level civil disobedience is acceptable.
1: All right.
12: But to actually speak publicly and freely about a politician seems to me now that's changing.
1: Yeah. Now, how comprehensive is your ban? What have you been told about whether or not you'd ever get your gun license or your guns back?
12: Well, they basically said I won't be able to put my hand on a gun again. They've permanently revoked my gun license forever. It's pretty savage, actually, when you think about it. And then they said I cannot even hold a gun or shoot and under the supervision of a licensed gun.
1: So they're robbing you of rights that I would have as a non-licensed firearm owner. Mm. I can shoot a gun under supervision of someone, right, under certain controlled...
12: Yep.
1: What law are they operating under denying you that right, removing that right from you?
12: Yeah, that's a good question. What law? These guys are above the law. They're outlaws.
1: Well, they are the law. They think they are the law. Brian, I know and I've spoken to you about when you do go hunting, and you often do it, I understand, with your family and with your sons, and you come back and you've got all this meat and you often distribute it to people in need and to communities and people that could really use it, I understand.
12: Yep, for 15 years, right from the bottom of the South Island, sausages, patties, meat, goes to South Auckland families, and I pay for it out of my own pocket because I love doing that. So that's gone. I can still hunt. I can still go out and with my mates. I'm just not allowed to shoot. I'm not allowed to have a firearm. Am I allowed to be under the supervision of a firearm license holder? So, yeah, it's gone beyond.
1: Okay, you're legally challenging this. Your lawyers were onto it now.
12: Yep. Well, free speech is up, is threatened here, and expression, really, because if they can come on the basis of not what I've done, but what I've said,
1: which is not what you've said may be offensive to people, but it is not criminally offensive. There has been no official sanction against you. You have not committed a crime. It is, if any, I think, person, no matter how they feel about you, Brian, and what you say, looks at this objectively, this is draconian.
12: Well, if I'm

0: not a fit and proper person, three quarters of this country aren't.
1: Yeah, well, three quarters of this country don't have gun licenses, and me included. Look, okay, so what is the action your lawyers have filed?
0: Well, we haven't filed yet because we've got to have a review of the firearms license revoking. So

0: Now, that's the narrative, that's the perception they're giving to you and a lot of the public that don't know me so well. That would never happen. I'm a responsible firearm holder. My family, the character references from people in high standing, over 35 years. I think people sitting here listening know that I'm not going to get a gun and go and shoot somebody. I'm not even going to burn a temple down. I wouldn't. But I got my message across, and I think these politicians were really angry that I exposed this at a time they didn't want it, and therefore they moved to shut me down, silence me.
1: Brian, though I don't want to get deeply into it this morning, I want to have a look at it. You've also got a very interesting defamation case being taken against you. Now, is it by an individual or companies, these drag schools and library people are going you?
0: That's correct. They defamation for $2 million against me. Basically, yeah, for taking away or removing their income.
1: Well, for speaking out against what you saw as the ridiculousness of,
0: public libraries to kids. Oh, it's ridiculous. I don't even know why the judges are even entertaining it, to be honest.
1: All right, and your understanding is that these drag queen performers, their defamation action has been funded in part by the taxpayer through legal aid?
0: Well, that's what I saw on screen and everybody else did, and people notified me of it. They had to give a little fund going for the last...
1: Yeah, well, that's not taxpayers, that's individuals. Yeah. That's not taxpayer funds.
0: Yeah, but then they were then awarded by the judge legal aid while they were also collecting that money over $200,000.
1: See, that is odd. I've got to look into this. Legal aid being given someone to take a private defamation case is bloody ridiculous.
0: Exactly. Yep.
1: We will.
0: And so what have they done with it? Yeah. Over $200,000 from people. But that's taxpayers' money spent on drag queens and libraries to kids. Yeah, I know.
1: Don't talk about it too loud. They'll take. Yep. I don't know. Can't take your guns off you now. I don't know what they'd do next. Look, good luck with it, Brian. Good luck with it, Brian. I'm getting lots of texts. People saying they may not like you, they may not agree with what you say, but they're kind of with you on this one, as a free speech issue. Yeah.
0: Mm-hmm.
1: I thank you for your time this morning.
0: Thank you. Thank you, Sean.
1: That is, I call him self-styled Bishop Brian Tamaki or the Apostle Brian Tamaki or Brian Tamaki. And that is weird. You're not charged with a crime. You're not in any way censured or breached for committing a crime. The cops turn up and they just say, we don't like your point of view. You've lost your gun license forever. Very, very odd. Sean, you should apply for a gun license. Highlight the process. See if you're fit and proper. See, a gun licensing shouldn't be used as a kind of weapon to compel political right think. Jesus Christ, Brian Tamaki, well, yeah, but I suppose they look at old Brenton Tarrant and they shouldn't have given him a gun license, and they did. Sean, every gang member and their family should have theirs taken away for that rule then. I can't believe that any gang member in New Zealand has a gun or has a gun licence. Sean, if they can take Brian's guns for that, shouldn't we take police computers so they can't look at child porn and bestiality? That's a hell of a text, I got to say. We got one break to go. Let's do it now.
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8: Hello.
9: Justin here.
8: Justin, it's Sean Plunkett calling.
9: Oh, what do you want?
8: Well, what's turbo cancer?
9: What we've been seeing lots since the COVID jab. It's an advanced form of cancer.
8: All right. Are you a doctor?
9: Yeah. No. Nope.
8: What do you do for a job,
9: I listen
8: Justin?
9: To a lot of podcasts with doctors.
8: Yeah. So you did your research on the internet, Justin?
9: Yeah, well, where else do you mean
8: now,
9: to do
8: you
9: it?
8: Said, told me that I got my heart attack from the poison jab.
9: Yeah, that's fat.
8: I got it because I'm fat and I smoke.
9: No, well, you didn't have one before, but then you got it after the jab.
8: No, look, I was going to have one anyway, Justin.
9: No, you wouldn't.
8: No, I do know what my doctors told me, Justin. You don't.
9: Oh, yeah, and how much are your doctors being paid?
8: Nothing, Justin.
9: How do you know that?
8: Well, is there some massive conspiracy, Justin?
9: Yes, there is. There is, mate.
8: Oh, is there? Well, show me some evidence of the massive conspiracy.
9: I can send you some stuff.
8: Oh, God,
9: I can send you some
8: stop,
9: stuff
8: Justin.
9: If you want.
8: Could you please stop trolling
9: sheep?
8: Me?
9: You're a sheep, mate. You're a sheep. Bear, bear, Sean the sheep, bear.
7: 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Plunkett Unchained.
10: Really, this is no better than benefit fraud, legalised misinformation.
11: Yeah.
10: This is probably another reason why the tax department wants more money from Kiwis, so we have our money stolen to blow on more of this misinformation bullshit.
11: Yeah.
10: And everyone needs to be held accountable for it who's on this gravy train.
11: Well, they won't be. We try and hold them account here, but the platform is often a lone voice in a very cold wilderness, unfortunately, Tom. Thank you for getting it, and I think everyone who listens to the platform gets it. This is just people having a crack, mate. They're just greedy, talentless bureaucrats who make up lies to feather their own nests.
10: Yep, 100%. And they need to face consequences for this. There needs to be some justice big time over for this sort of thing, because people are genuinely doing it hard in this country. And these grifters, these parasites, these overpaid liars are just absolutely taking the piss. And I really do wonder why the hell I pay taxes. This is a great disincentive for me to work hard, do extra hours, and earn extra money, knowing that my tax is funding this bullshit.
11: Tom, you just made a promo, I think, for the platform. Well said, my friend, and I thank you for your call.
7: Plunkett Unchained on the platform.
12: It's freedom of speech to say things with which other people disagree. And then you would find some of the left wing, and there were quite a lot of left wing about then, still now, would demonstrate, would try to stop that person from speaking. And then you would find that if the club still wanted that person to speak, people in authorities, sometimes in university, would say, well, now look, there'll only be trouble if you get that person in, and the police will have to come and have trouble. Don't cause trouble. That way, freedom dies. Someone wrote a book here called The Closing of the American Mind. Problems started on campuses in the United States. I was quite utterly shocked when I found letters sometimes from the fellows of universities saying, we accept the view of these students. If they don't want to listen to a speaker, they should have the right to stop him from coming. Now, for that, to me, they demanded intellectual freedom to say whatever they wanted to say and teach. The freedom they demanded, they must extend to others. But it's fighting for freedom of speech, for freedom of worship, fighting those who would whittle it away bit by bit, who think that they know all the answers.
13: All right, you are on the platform. Sorry about that break. Ian, good morning to you.
14: Yeah, just one quick comment about the removal of Brian Tumati's gun. It appears that everybody, or almost everybody that has a marriage breakup has their guns taken off them.
13: Yeah.
14: As well.
13: Yeah, look, Ian, it is. And your gun license isn't there as a tool for police to pass judgment on you when they cannot find a crime to charge you with, but they just decide they don't like the cut of your jib.
14: Yeah,
13: well, and imagine if there was a character test for a driver. It's like, oh, we don't like what he said. You can't drive anymore.
14: Yeah, like I got a speeding ticket the other day and said to the cop, tell somebody that cares.
13: Yeah.
14: You know what I mean?
13: And he's just doing his job. Did you break the speed limit?
14: Oh, yeah, but not...
13: Then take it like a man. Take it like a man, Ian.
14: I did.
13: Yeah.
14: I did. I just... I just couldn't be bothered with all the hoo-ha that goes with it.
13: Well, no one likes a police officer saying, did you know how fast you were going? No, but you probably do because you've got the radar gun.
14: Exactly.
13: Yeah, okay. All right, thanks, Ian. 0800 33 2283. Do you think Brian Tumaki is being unfairly targeted and treated? It does seem odd. Sean, firearms licences are a privilege in New Zealand, not a right. Yes, to lose a privilege, you might have had to do something that says you lose the privilege. Is it only for a privilege for people who think like you do and don't make other people feel uncomfortable by speaking their truth? Exactly the same as a driver's license. Now, a driver's license isn't a privilege. There isn't a character test for a driver's license. But who decides what good character is? Good and proper behaviour is a vague description at best, but basically what if it comes down to is to keep a clean nose and don't make waves and you won't lose your license. No, bugger off. That is living in fear. That is using your license as a tool to demand compliance. Sean, you could ring Justin to see if he believes the COVID jab affected your heart. Thanks, Alex. When I sat my gun license test, there were quite a few others in the room, and I have to say many of them were quite a bit dodgier than Brian can be. One even got sent back to try again with a few questions which most idiots would probably get right. I would not like to be in a forest with those guys armed and nearby. Police do seem to have it in for Brian, says Niz. Reed Tamaki, the Upper Hutt Mayor, sent the cops to have a chat with two inconvenient ratepayers. Now Tamaki being summarily punished for political statements, they now servants of politicians, says Alec in Wellington. I think those are all now very, very valid questions that we should be asking, and on the platform, my God, we are. It is 8 o'clock, news time. 9 o'clock.
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16: In this update, the local government minister wants councils to get on board with amalgamation. Central government will be considering 18 applications from councils up and down the country. Work on these will start now, with final decisions being made early next year. Simon Watt says councils that haven't participated will face a backstop, but that process won't start until after the election. He says he'll be trying to avoid controversy like the previous government's Three Waters reforms.
17: We saw with the last guys in the last government, you know, when you force it from Wellington, it can become a mess pretty quickly.
16: Household energy bills are expected to keep rising, but the increases should be much lower than previous years. Electricity gentailer Contact Energies reported a 62% rise in underlying profit, due in part to higher renewable energy production. Chief Executive Mike Fuge says power prices for businesses have been starting to fall, but he says power prices for domestic consumers will keep rising due to increases in lines and transmission charges. The housing market appears to still be in favour of first home buyers, with more than half of loans this year done at 20% equity. Cotality data shows up to 60% of recent lending has been on a two-year fixed rate. That's up from less than 20% in November last year. In June, around 16% of lending went to owner-occupiers with less than a 20% deposit. Cotality chief economist Kelvin Davidson says banks have plenty to lend.
17: We've already seen house prices fall so far. I just think those risks of negative equity have pretty much disappeared. House prices are unlikely to fall much further.
16: A push to get more children talking as Youthline faces a spike in demand. The Mental Health Helpline says it's seeing more young New Zealanders than ever seeking help, including an increase in callers under the age of 12. Over the past 6 months, it's connected an average of 4 young people with emergency services every day because they were at immediate risk of harm. That's news.
15: Sport on the platform.
16: In sport, the All Blacks have scratched Test halfback Cam Royguard from the 23-man squad as a precaution for tomorrow morning's second South African rugby tour match against the Sharks in Durban. He has what's being described as a tight calf muscle. Royguard was initially named on the bench with Kyle Preston to start. Cortese Ratima has been summoned into the reserves. Continuity at Canterbury Cricket. They've announced that Brendan Donkers and Amy Satterthwaite as their men's and women's coaches respectively ahead of the domestic summer season. Both have been elevated from high performance roles in the organisation. About one-third of Premier League football club Liverpool is up for sale to a consortium which includes Amazon founder Jeff Bezos. That's sport. I'm Malcolm Jordan.
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19: Northland, Auckland and Coromandel, high cloud, a few showers about Northland tonight. Waikato to Kapiti Coast, including the central high country, areas of fog this morning, otherwise fine with increased high cloud. Bay of Plenty, Gisborne and Hawke's Bay, also Nelson, partly cloudy, a few light showers possible about Hawke's Bay and Gisborne this afternoon and evening. Wairarapa and Wellington, mostly cloudy, a few drizzle patches clearing Wellington afternoon. Buller and Grey, fine. Marlborough, Canterbury, North Otago and Dunedin, areas of low cloud, morning and night, otherwise fine. The remainder of Otago, also Southland, Westland and few night, otherwise fine. The remainder of Otago, also Southland, Westland and Fiordland, mostly fine, areas of morning fog about Southland and Otago, and isolated showers for Fiordland and Southern Westland at night. In the Chatham Islands, showers easing this morning, then fine spells.
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0: so that Darren Hughes could have gone to. You knew I was going to do that, Bella. But I'd love to hear from anyone who has Swiss ancestry and knows about Helvetia in Pukekohe.
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0: Now, I'm getting a lot of texts from Americans. Sean, where I come from, Ohio, you don't need a permit for carrying a gun. Anybody can wander around with a handgun or a shotgun and nobody cares. New Zealand is really childish about firearms. Another example of infantilization of the population. That's from Damien. Well, Damien, yeah, okay, and I hear you. Isn't that just wonderful? Land of the free, home of the brave, or the other way around. Yeah, really good. Just have a look at the number of school shootings you have and how many people die by gun death in a place where you have a right to carry just an inherent constitutional right to carry firearms. Sorry, that is not the example of gun ownership, the United States, that I would aim for. But I do think anywhere where police are using a license or a privilege or a permit, firearms or not, to impose their political will and pass political judgment on people who have not committed a crime, we have a free speech issue. Sean, firearm licenses aren't a right. The government says it's a privilege. It's yours to lose, just like a driver's license. It comes with it. But no, it doesn't. The driver's license, you don't have a character test. And imagine if we did allow this trend to continue. Oh, we didn't like the way you voted last election. Give us your driver's license. Eh? Because that's where stuff like this ends up. All right. Tom, good morning.
2: Hey, Sean. Yeah, I am on Brian Tamaki's side over, how he's been unfairly treated and the loss of his license. And it's just been basically, his views have been used against him. And he's basically been censured for it. But here's a bit of an idea. How intimidated would you feel knowing Brian Tamaki is just following you in his car and he's got a gun in his car which is going to go hunting versus driving down a street where there's a massive crowd of, let's say, the mongrel mob or something, for example, and they've had a tangi and they're all doing burnouts and they're all, there's people on the backs of utes and they're all doing all sorts of crazy stuff. Which of the two options would you prefer?
0: I'd rather have Brian off on his hunting trip than a gang tangi and a whole lot of motorcycle gang members. Mind you, how would I recognise them without their patches on?
2: Well, it's pretty obvious, isn't it?
0: Yeah.
2: I mean, if we can't identify them when they're doing their crazy stuff, their burnouts on the street and all that sort of thing, they're allowed to keep their licences, they're allowed to keep their Harley-Davidsons, they're allowed to keep their Ford Rangers and God knows what other vehicles that they have. That's okay, isn't it? But you speak your mind on something, you speak your truth, and you've got a gun licence.
0: I'm presuming, Tom, that on many other issues you would not agree with Brian Tamaki or take his side. For example, I doubt you believe that gay people cause earthquakes.
2: No, I don't believe that.
0: Yeah, but on this issue, you're with him.
2: Yeah.
0: Interesting.
2: And it's just common sense, really. I mean, it is a pretty concerning direction this country's going, whereby, if you do express a certain view that isn't the right view, in inverted commas, so to speak, then you can face consequences, but you look at a lot of stuff on any gang page, you see the hatred that they spend. You look at what other hate speech goes on. And
0: well, you should see the Green Party. White cis men commit all crime.
2: Yeah, I wonder if Rawiri Waititi's got a firearms license. And who's that other one?
0: Oh, he'd have a musket or two.
2: Takuta Ferris. There's one or two others in there that we know are chronic agitators and haters.
0: Yeah.
2: I bet they'd have no problem getting their gun license because it's a cultural right or something, isn't it?
0: Yeah.
2: but they're allowed to speak a certain amount, certain kind of hate speech, which is okay.
0: Yeah.
2: So the double standards, that is just grossly unacceptable.

0: fan.
1: Yeah, I hear you.
0: I really got it wrong. I mean, it.
1: Thank you, Tom. Cheers. Also have a look at how many people commit burglaries. Nothing gets done. I think there may be a strengthened case for being able to protect your personal safety, your possessions and your property. I'll tell you what, if someone turned up and wanted to steal my TV or anything in my house, I would not shoot them to prevent them doing it. I am insured. I would say, go ahead, help yourself. I might stand in the way and say this, I'll take their picture and send it to the cops, but I'm not going to kill anyone for nicking my television. Look, on this issue, and many of you asked, and I'm sorry, we've just been so busy. We talked to Melissa Darby, remember, the race relations conciliator, about the appalling anti-Semitism, the Jew hate that is mainstream media perpetrating in this country, particular stuff, and the Post newspaper, who won't run ads from Jewish groups calling for calm or commemoration of people killed by terrorism, but they will run hate-laden ads promoted by screaming skull John Minto. And I asked the Race Relations Commissioner, actually, when she was on to discuss a generic statement she'd made about the need for restraint in political rhetoric, which was a direct result of the comments that got Brian Tamaki in trouble, she did last week send us a statement, which I'm... that's the wrong one. Where is it? Here it is. State from Melissa Darby. Good afternoon. Thank you for getting in touch, and please pass on my thanks to Sean for the opportunity to speak last week about religious diversity. In fact, it was the week before. I've now had the opportunity to cite and review the advertisement referred to during the interview. As the Commission has previously stated regarding an earlier version of this flyer ad, I also acknowledge and affirm the concerns that have been raised by members of the public. As Race Relations Commissioner, I am committed to addressing all forms of racism, including anti-Semitism, and I recognise the harm that material of this nature can cause. I think you could take out can there, Melissa, and put does cause. In terms of the most appropriate avenue for concerns about the ad itself, I would suggest that people consider raising the matter with the Advertising Standards Authority. As the relevant industry regulator, from a Human Rights Commission perspective, the ad does not appear to engage Section 61 of the Human Rights Act and therefore falls outside our disputes resolution function. This does not prevent members of the public from making inquiry or complaint to the Commission if they wish to pursue that pathway. Please see the link to our form here. Consistent with statutory mandate and social cohesion focus, I recognise the vital role media play in a free and democratic society and the fundamental importance of freedom of expression and freedom of the press. I regularly receive feedback from many different communities about how they perceive media and their impacts. With that in mind, I am considering how I can best work with your sector at large to play a constructive and appropriate role protecting freedom of expression and the press while at the same time advancing harmonious values. Relations, sorry. At this stage, due to other commitments, I will decline the opportunity for a follow-up interview, but I appreciate the invitation and the opportunity to have interviewed that interview on the platform. Kind regards, Melissa Darby. I've got to say, that is the most bullshit letter I've ever received. Melissa Darby didn't write that. Anti-Jewish activists inside the Human Rights Commission wrote that. That is a sophisticated kiss-off. That's a F-U to the concerns of New Zealand's Jewish community about the anti-Semitism of the Post and other media groups. The Advertising Standards Authority, my ass. I know Melissa Darby, she didn't write that. And I'm afraid, Melissa, that as Race Relations Commissioner, we'd talked just before you were appointed. You said, yeah, let's catch up, let's talk. And then for months you went quiet as the bureaucrats at the Human Rights Commission took you on Mariah visits and completely and utterly indoctrinated you into the bullshit that you spout in that letter. You didn't write that. Some ideologue wrote that. And it's a very nice way of telling the platform and Jewish people in New Zealand to get stuffed. appalling, and you should go. And, you know, this is really the problem. If I'd been complaining about Brian Tamaki, oh, they would have been all over it. But no, no, no. And that's why I think Brian Tamaki's got a damn good point. He has not been found guilty of any crime. There's been no criminal investigation into him. He hasn't threatened anyone, but he has, by form of rhetoric, raised concerns, he thinks, about the oppressive nature of the Indian regime and the fact that he believes it represents a threat to New Zealand society. He hasn't, and he said some stuff that I think was ill-advised, but that doesn't mean he should lose his gun license for life or at all. And I just think what has happened to him is appalling. Wayne, be back with you in a moment.
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1: All right, you are on the platform. I'm going to share another piece of news with you that I was, and I now have it from two sources, not three. And I've been thinking about this when I read out that Melissa Darby letter, which I think quite obviously wasn't written by her, but written by staff who have completely captured her at the Race Relations or Human Rights Commission. And I think I need to give you some more context. I have become aware, and you'll be aware, that the Human Rights Commissioner, the new Human Rights Commissioner, Stephen Rainbow, is under investigation for some sort of misconduct at the Human Rights Commission, and I have, through various sources, established what is going on there. He is being pursued, and there is an attempt to hound him from office by ideologues inside the Human Rights Commission who believe he is too favourably disposed to people of the Jewish faith and not supportive enough of Islam. What is going on at the Human Rights Commission is an ideological battle between Islamist ideologues and fair-minded human rights people like Stephen Rainbow. There is an attempt underway right now to hound Stephen Rainbow from office because he is perceived not to be friendly enough to the Islamic faith and too supportive of the Jewish faith. There, I have told you. I am confident in my sources. He is essentially being neutered as the Human Rights Commissioner, Stephen Rainbow. I had hoped both he and Melissa Darby would actually try and get that organisation, which does do some good, into shape. But what's happened is Stephen Rainbow has been targeted by pro-Islamist ideologues inside the Human Rights Commission. So an investigation is underway, and you know what happens when you're a commissioner, there's an investigation. You're gone. And Melissa Darby has been utterly institutionalised to the point where she sends us a bullshit letter like that about anti-Semitism in our news media and suggests we go and see the Advertising Standards Authority. Human Rights Commission does need to go. It has been captured by woke ideologues. We have the Human Rights Commissioner taken out by pro-Islamist groups within the Human Rights Commission. And we have Melissa Darby, the Race Relations Commissioner, now so afraid for her job, which will be worth $300,000 or $400,000 a year, that she is too afraid to say anything without clearing it with the ideologues who have captured her. And no doubt she understands if she's too nice to the Jews, there's an inquiry into her and she goes the way of Stephen Rainbow. Absolutely amazing. Hey, Wayne, thanks for hanging on, mate.
6: Yeah, well, that just sort of is not what you call good news. That's the sort of rubbish that we've got to put up with. And that's, I believe, what is happening with Brian Tamaki. He's being silenced, and it's being used. And you had Seymour on a couple of weeks ago when you were talking about Brian Tamaki. And in that interview, Seymour basically was spouting the line, you can't say what you want to say because your firearms license is a privilege and it'll be taken off you. Now, I voted for him primarily on one election because he was the only person that stood up for firearms owners when, you know, basically the madness after the mosque shooting took place. And, yeah, that's where it ended. You know, we got what we got now. Now, he basically said in that interview, it was Brian Tamaki, and when you mentioned Brian Tamaki, made it clear he didn't like him. Straight away, David, you lost my vote because you were supposed to be the person of free speech. We're supposed to be able to say what we think. But clearly, we've got a two-tier system. We've got the crazies that were doing the satire of chopping Winston's head off, are aligned with...
1: No, that's all right. Hey, that's all right. Wayne, yeah, you're intolerant. Right. Don't you know that was just satire?
6: Oh, sorry. Bad luck. Well, Brian Tamaki was just satire too, so who cares? That's the problem. We've got a two-tier system, and it's designed... We're not allowed to speak out. So what happens if you speak out that you're pro-Israel and pro-anything?
1: Well, look what happened to the Human Rights Commissioner when he spoke out. look at why our Race Relations Commissioner won't speak out. Because of this culture of ideological correctness.

0: Yeah, and this is what we've got. And like I say, you can say something, and as Brian himself said, you know, Brian might say dumb stuff. You know he's going from time to time, full stop. That's just him. But there is no way in hell you could say he's not a fit and proper person. You know, his past record, as he said, of 35 years. Have they ever had a problem with him in 35 years? No, probably not. As he passed, he would have passed at least three assessments in that 35 years for his firearms license, you know, because you have to do the reviews every 10 years. He would have passed three of those without any drums, so what's changed? He pissed off Panji Palmer because he said something she didn't like. Yeah, I'm sorry, but it is a free speech issue. You should be allowed to say what you like. I've got pro-Israel views. God, does that, the next step is they come, I'm not suitable to have my firearms license because of that?
1: Yeah.
0: Or I've supported Brian Tamaki? My God, I'm in trouble.
1: Yep. I hear you.
0: It's wrong.
1: Good on your
0: wrong.
1: Way.
0: And so it's great.
1: Thanks for your call, buddy.
0: Thanks.
1: Sean, if all this is true, why not name these people? Sounds a bit far-fetched to me. Damien, you don't believe me, you're allowed not to believe me. Yes, I get it wrong as a journalist. I haven't got this one wrong. And that is up. And I stand by my record. I'm telling you that Stephen Rainbow is being pursued because some people who are pro-Islam perceived that he said something that was anti-Islam. He was already known to have taken a very fair position on Israel and people of the Jewish faith, and he is now being hounded from office. And Melissa Darby clearly didn't write that letter because she's not that much of an asshole. And clearly she's been captured and, at fear of losing her position, is now being run by her bureaucrats. Now, Damien, I can tell you that I know that. I can tell you how I perceive that. If you don't trust me and you don't believe it, you don't have to. It's not compulsory, mate. Sean, I know you're not religious. I'm Christian for transparency. Regarding Muslims, we don't need them nor want them in New Zealand. They're totally opposed to our way of life here in New Zealand. The left align with them. They both oppose Christian values, but once the Muslims get into power, they'll drop them, says Nick. Nick, I don't know. I feel anyone is free to practice their religion, but not impose it on other people. I don't like Mormons knocking on my door. I generally say, morons, oh my God. How low is your IQ? But I know what's happening inside the Human Rights Commission, and it's evil. Sean, what am I if I don't support Israel or Muslims? You, Brendan, are just a run-of-the-mill person trying to get on with life. I wonder how supportive the Human Rights Commission are to people of the Christian faith, Jake. Well, I don't know. Christian, they're probably agnostic about Christians, but they certainly do not like, it's not trendy to like Israel or Jews in our public service because they're all lefties, and the lefties hate. They love Palestinian terrorists and they hate Jewish people and Israel. Sean, by allowing that statement to be released under her name, Melissa just lost all credibility and showed a gutless attitude towards our Jewish community in New Zealand. Geez, I love this show. It's like a little secret window through which we see. It's just good old-fashioned journalism. We're just looking for the truth, and you help us find it. Thank you. Did Melissa Darby just say blah, blah, blah, blah, blah? No, she didn't say that. She didn't write that. I don't even know if our request for a follow-up interview got through to her. Or did we send it to her directly, that question?
2: Not to her directly, but I do think it was her direct email that replied.
1: They'll be running, the bureaucrats will be running interference on that. And I got to say, I've had respect for human, I believe in human rights, but this, you know, you wait and see, you mark my words, Stephen Rainbow will be forced to step down. Interesting comparison, the Migrant Workers Association versus Brian Tamaki. Welcome to two-tier policing. We just copy and paste Britain. We are just a wee bit behind in catching up with their insanity quickly. The rights are extreme and need shutting down, and the left get away with everything. Look, if if Stephen Rainbow is hounded from office as the race relations or the human rights commissioner, there's a guy called Jason Arde looking for a job. He used to be at Cambridge University. Hell of a CV. Let's get him in. Let's take a break at 29 minutes away from 10.
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1: Sean, it's a bit of a weird topic. Why in New Zealand do we have this over-the-top focus on Muslims and Jews? It's not over-the-top. Boring minority shite. If they all disappeared in a cloud of sand, this country wouldn't feel a thing. So let's focus on something more Kiwi. Do you agree with that view of that texter? I guess part of me does. Should we concentrate on free speech, which is a Kiwi thing? Oh, it's all kind of tied up together. Gun laws, tied up together. Media, tied up together. Media, tied up together. Politics, tied up together. Ask your ad girl how Mata Mata became Mata Mata. We don't have an ad girl. Oh, New Zealand First. They're New Zealand First ads. Ad girl. What is that? The tea girl. The tea lady. We don't have a tea lady. We don't have an ad girl. We have a bunch of people who work here as part of a small team. That is, you know, gosh, 1984 called They Want Your Approach to Life Back. Sean, human rights are Judeo-Christian, no human rights in Muslim, Hindu, etc. Just tribal hierarchy. Yeah, good point. Sean, whatever happened with the Ministry of Ethnic Minorities giving money to John Minto? I told you the story, Dan. No one did a damn thing about it. Sean, I think Melissa was telling you what the law under which the HRC operates does and doesn't allow her to do, but your general point about HRC staff is correct. I don't think she was telling me a damn thing. I think she was doing what the woke staff at the HRC...

0: Chelsea told her to do, and I think she's terrified of losing her cushy number. Yep, I agree with the texter. I don't care for these stupid historic spats between desert people. I care about freedom of speech. I care where my tax dollar is being spent. If it's being spent on woke, I don't like it. Sean, since Stephen Rainbow is being investigated, then, in all fairness, the whole of the Human Rights Commission needs investigating too. Also, what's the bet that all the bed tax money will go to the $2 billion Marae Tribe Elite Fund, regardless of who ends up on power, says Tom. Well, I think Marae's have to pay the bed tax. They have all sorts of communal sleeping arrangements. So if Airbnbs have to pay the bed tax, I think Marae's have to pay the bed tax when they have the Human Rights Commission in for their team-building weekends at Marae's. 1984 was good. I want this life back too, says Dave the Boaty. Sean, prepare for September 11th. The cookers will be on the fire texting in about Jews being responsible for the towers coming down. Good Lord, we are. What's the date today? The 10th. Oh, it's 11th today. Good God. So 20, what was it? 2001? 2000, 1999. Jesus, when was it?
1: What are we talking
0: 9/11?
1: About?
0: 9/11.
1: Well, it's not. We're in August.
0: Oh, it's August. Sorry, that's right. So no, we're in August. Really, we're not September. Sorry, yeah, I'm terrible with dates. Okay. Okay, well, I must remember. Put that in the diary and we'll do something about it. Let's get real. As long as our backsides point downwards, we're never going to fix the Iran situation. If you think we will, you are dreaming. I don't know where we've been. September the 11th, 2001. So it will be, let me get my timing right, the 25th anniversary. God, that was an amazing time in my life. That morning, I'll never forget it. And I'll never forget that I left that afternoon or the next day. I left to go to Europe for 6 weeks.
1: It's a Friday as well this year.
0: It's a Friday. Thank you. Okay, Bella, we'll start putting our heads together on that. Sean, as someone of Jewish heritage, I think Melissa from HRC has told me everything I need to know. They won't help me. I shall refer them to as the Human Remains Commission, says Monique. Is the live feed still broken? iOS 2.3.0 constantly drops out. Video feed and replays work fine. Yeah, Aaron, go to TuneIn, go to Apple Music Radio, or watch on the video stream if you're a subscriber, which you sounds like you are. But we're still in the process of a major overhaul, a simplification in some ways with the same functionality of our transmission. Sean, oh God, it's clashing on Free Speech Friday too. This will be entertaining. Good luck, Sean. Was the 12th here in New Zealand. That's right. That's right. And I left on the 13th to go to Europe, which was one of the most amazing trips of my life. Gosh, 25 years ago, I was just a spring chookie. Time to gut the public service and force them to reapply for their jobs at the change of every government, like in the States. Gosh, I'm sorry I'd left that reading that letter for so long. And sometimes, you know, I sit there and I look at an issue or a story we're dealing with and I don't quite know how to respond. And it wasn't really till I reread that last night that I realised this isn't Melissa Darby writing this letter. She's captured and she's afraid. And I'd done some ringing in the last 3 or 4 weeks what's going on with Stephen Rainbow. He's basically being witch hunted by pro-Islamists out of the Human Rights Commission because he made it clear he was going to have an open mind on the persecution of Jews in New Zealand and anti-Semitism, and they couldn't have that. Sean, are we sure the bed tax applies to accommodation providers, or are they wanting to tax bedrooms and houses like some kind of poll tax? Either way, only so much money wasn't wasted on useless bureaucracy. More tax wouldn't be needed. Yeah, Kate, we are hoping to have Nicola Willis on tomorrow. It'll be good to talk to you. I want to clarify the parameters around no new taxes. And let's try and get New Zealand Act on tomorrow too. They've said no new taxes needs to mean no new taxes, period. There is fear in the business community that there'll be an increase in the corporate tax rate. And I'm sorry, I know there are arguments for the bed tax. I just can't find any that convince me. With 69% of hotel and accommodation stays in New Zealand being New Zealanders staying in other parts of New Zealand, I'm sorry, we're just pushing the same pool of money around. And I'm sorry, if you're staying in a hotel, if you're going from, I don't know, Auckland to Queenstown or Wellington to Queenstown, you're staying in a hotel for the weekend and you've saved up for that trip, you're a hardworking New Zealander. And you're the person that Nicola Willis, I think, has promised no new taxes to. Sean, my brother-in-law is currently being investigated by the police in regards to over-smacking of his daughter. Or in regards to, or over-smacking of his daughter, was offered diversion if he pled guilty. He said no. Suddenly, police arrive in force to take his guns away. He lives on a farm, forestry block, and needs his guns, as does his wife. However, she cannot use the guns as they are not allowed on the property anymore. Absolutely crazy. To date, there's been no court proceedings. Regards, Jack. Well, there you go, Jack. But you shouldn't hit your kids. Well, it's against the law now, isn't it? Let's take our last break. It's 17 minutes away from 10.
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4: The Right Honourable Winston Peters, leader of New Zealand First, warmly invites you and your family to his public meetings in Blenheim and Nelson. 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
0: Look, there are reports this morning that Chris Bishop, who I think we've got lined up for tomorrow, is it?
1: Friday morning.
0: He's preparing to speak, as sources tell the Herald, conversations occurring about a change in party leadership. And I just want to get back to the events of the day. Winston Peters pretty well said he understood it was all on. Is that what you took from his response?
1: He was more speculatory than he usually is. He usually doesn't comment on those kind of things.
9: And he did, didn't he?
1: It's not.
9: And he kind of basically

0: He said, if it's not on, they're mad.
1: Yeah.
0: And he did say, if there was a change of leadership in the National Party, a change of Prime Minister, they'd be fine. It wouldn't collapse the coalition. My sources in ACT tell me, now we've got Chris Bishop preparing
1: to
0: speak.
1: Do we think it's going to be Bish?
0: Well, look, Stanford said I'm not interested.

0: about Sunday, the phones went off the hook, which told me it was really on.
1: Yeah.
0: Told me it was really on. Okay, so let's just see. And it is, as I said, this is a matter entirely for the MPs of the National Party. That's how they pick their leader. And it's not the end of the world. It's not the end of politics. It's not the collapse of the government or the collapse of democracy in New Zealand. It's an internal matter. And Bishop's going to do one of two things this morning. He's going to say, I'm running or I've won. And there is a new leadership, or Eric is the new leader. Or he's going to pledge his support for Luxon, which means he didn't get the votes. Right?
1: Interesting.
0: That's the way it works.
1: Yeah.
0: And to be honest, I've got no desire, and I feel I've got no desire to be first with that story. That story will occur whether I'm first with it or not, or any other journalist is first. But if any journalist truly tells you they know what's going on until it happens first, but if any journalist truly tells you they know what's going on until it happens, they are BSing. But Winston's response this morning was interesting.
1: It was quite telling.
0: And I think he knows it's on. And the other thing, I've had an awful number of people who aren't in the caucus tell me it's on. But I've had three people in the caucus tell me it was on, but I do not want to break their confidence. And the people outside the caucus can speculate and gossip all they want.
1: Well, you wouldn't want to air out a private text message or anything.
0: Oh, no. No, you wouldn't do that. I should send this to people in text messages like Stuart Nash.
1: Exactly.
0: Maybe they're going to say, Stuart Nash is free, let's have him as leader. Basically, Chris Luxon is Stuart Nash without the hair. Let's go Stanford and Bishop. Now, that's the ticket. Well, it could be. Let's just see. Let's just see. And look, we've got Nicola in tomorrow, haven't we? Or is that that's a maybe?
1: She's penciled in.
0: I really do want to talk about this tax thing. I think it's incredibly important to New Zealanders. Sean, what will you do if you find out that the authorities listen secretly to your show? Well, they do, and they actually end up loving it because it's so good. Well, I think they do. I think everywhere I go, and I'll tell you, this is really weird. I went down to Christchurch. Everywhere I go, and I have worked for some, oh, God, I'm going to sound like such a wank. I'm going to sound so Stuart Nash. I've been working in media in the public eye for 40 years or more. I have been on the highest rating television show in the heyday of television when I worked for Fair Go. I've presented Morning Report for 14 years when it was the highest rated radio station show in the country. I've been on Fair Go. I've worked on the home show. So I've been everywhere. I have never been as recognisable in my life walking around in public, getting on planes, going to restaurants. I've never had so many people come up to me. And the wonderful thing I find now is not I know who you are or you're the guy off Fair Go. You know what people most often do? They come up to me and they hold their hand out and they say, thank you for what the platform does. Thank all of you. And I'm absolutely humbled by it. But I am going to remind you of this. This is not a corporate business. We're not making millions of dollars. We're lucky to make $1 million. But we only exist. We can only ask the questions. We can only tell you the truth. If you support us by becoming a subscriber, by buying advertising, donating to us, and telling your friends, and getting involved, and ringing in. And ringing in is very, very important. Michael today is going to be talking with a very smart guy called Professor Wilson. He's going to be talking about the possibility of an AI-designed pandemic. I've got to admit, I think the AI thing is a bit Y2K. I think we're all losing our minds while IA develops its own mind. AI pandemics. El Nino, he talks to Earth Sciences about El Nino, which is the great new climate change threat, according to all the silly mainstream journalists. And he talks to Amir from the Wairarapa about this local government amalgamation thing, which I think has just been done terribly at the wrong time. And doesn't feel democratic at all. Oh, hang on. There's a live thing with... Oh, I don't know what he's saying. Just have a look and have a look on Twitter. I suspect... No, he's standing there with some... It doesn't look like he's done it. He doesn't

0: look like he's the Prime Minister. And there's no one really standing behind him doing those suck up, I'm with the new Prime Minister things. So I don't know what he says. You get to check. Does anything on Twitter or... He speaks to media as speculation runs hot. Oh, it is the Herald and Thomas Coghlan. And look, it's probably nothing, as I say. It's a media beat up. He's not answering questions on that topic. Oh, that's terrific. Thank you, Victor. Thank you, Victor. All right, it's all over. Well, it's all over for now, isn't it? Morning, Shine. If I were Bish with odds against winning electorate seat. No, he's okay, Bish. He's two on the list. He'll get in. And on the list where he may not get in, he will get in. I'd be looking at all options to stay in the job. Party leader would cement that. Cheers, Mike. Yep, at a pandemic, taking all your data because you're a number, not a human being anymore. Did you see Kim.com's interview with Tucker Carlson? I did. I do not care what that fat common Nazi common says. He should be locked up in an orange boiler suit in the United States. The very fact that Kim.com... And I got to tell you what, this is hell of a funny. The Outdoors and Recreation Party, or the Freedom Outdoors Party, who are basically a bunch of loons, they have been posting, the Freedom Party, that, oh my God, look, Kim.com's endorsing us with Tucker Carlson. Well, that is a road to political annihilation, isn't it? A criminal who has made the New Zealand taxpayer spend millions on trying to get the bastard out of the country... endorses your political party. Freedom, I wouldn't be yelling about that from the rooftops. Yep, it's all just rubbish, someone says. He said nothing about leadership change. The old Herald, yep. God, I fell for it though, didn't I? Sean, changing the leadership of National is just shuffling the deck chairs on the Titanic. The whole leadership group of wokesters, nothing is going to change. God, please tell me Bishop's not having a run at PM. Why do the major parties think we'd like to look at a 40-something retard with a jaw that looks like wizard sleeves? I know it's a hard thing to do in Wellington, but just put on a regular-looking human. Luxon wishing John Key happy birthday came up on my feed over the weekend. I found it odd. Was he trying to send a message to save his job? Morning, Sean. If I were Bishop with odds against winning electorate seat and on the list where he may not... No, he's number two on the list. We really need to get Alan in on this one. Look, what's going to happen with the leadership of National? I think we need to ask Alan Clark. I have been reaching out to her. Her people will not even respond to me at the Alan Clark Foundation. Why is that? I give her so much airtime. So much airtime. What's happened to all you callers? See, sometimes I delude myself that when you don't ring in, it's because I'm being so damn funny and brilliant that you don't want to interrupt the flow, but I suspect you just can't be asked today. 0800 33 22 83. I've got time for a couple more calls. Have we got that transmission promo that Adrian made? I'll just play this again. Do listen in.
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0: Someone says of... Yeah, really, the Freedom Party, Kim.com, like in you, it's like being endorsed by a Zeppelin or a blimp, isn't it? Mike, good morning.
2: Good morning. Hopefully you can hear me. You said something earlier about that lady from the Human Rights Commission being north of $300,000 a year.
0: Yeah.
2: At least,
0: I'd say, Mike, it's probably more like $400,000.
2: Yeah, I mean, because every other thing you've said this morning is we're listening to government talking about tax this, tax that, not enough money for this, not enough money for that. Yet people like her, who I cannot think of a single thing they actually contribute towards this country. I mean, I don't get why a single government employee, other than elected professionals and doctors, are getting more than $150,000 a year. The, you know, what is Grant Robertson? $600,000. how the hell is Otago?
0: Better than that, mate. The new head of the Wellington Water Company.
2: Well, that was the other one I was going to say. These guys are one step away from wearing general uniforms with 50 medals on their chest.
0: Oh, look, I have to apologise. The salary for the New Zealand race, this is AI, falls approximately in the range of $179,000 to over $200,000 a year per year. We don't know how far over.
2: What is your professional training in this, in the sense that Grant Robinson has an arts degree and he's not making that place any better. There's only one human right, treat everyone the same. And she can't even do that.
0: No, look, that letter just read blah, blah, blah. It was written by an underling in the office. It is clear from my interview with her, though she tried hard, she is completely terrified of being witch hunted out of her $179,000 a year job, my apologies, by the woke ideological staff who have captured her. They didn't capture Stephen Rainbow, so they complained about him internally and they have him under investigation by a KC. He will, of course, be removed from office for daring to approach issues around Palestine, Israel and Jewish people with an open and fair mind.
2: The phrase I heard I quite like it in the sense that it's argued that people don't actually have freedom of thought or speech. And it was Nietzsche that said, people don't have ideas, ideas have people. And their thing is, if a greenie opens, I didn't actually hear her letter, but I know exactly what it said.
0: I'll post it. We'll post
2: Chloe
0: it online.
2: Opens her mouth, I know. If Chloe opens her mouth, I know what she's going to say.
0: Yeah, we'll post it under Satan Night Bullshit from the Race Relations Commissioner, okay? Andrew, lucky last, good morning.
3: Good morning, sir. How are you?
0: I'm good, mate.
3: I've just been listening to your show. It's Andrew from Christchurch. Probably already figured. You've done really well reporting on that nut job from Cambridge. And I was listening to the show yesterday and I actually had a funny story to tell you that... last time I called you, I told you I was doing some volunteer work. Well, last week I told them that I rang your show up and they pretty much more or less said that that the listeners of the show and this show doesn't care for people like me because I'm on a benefit with a back injury and that you guys are right biased and everything. And I stood up and I said, no, they're not right biased. They tell us how it is, I don't trust the mainstream media because they sugarcoat everything. And so I just thought that was kind of an attack on my freedom of speech. But I've always support the show and I'll always keep listening to you. And I think that you've done an awesome job with everything you do. So
0: yeah, thank you, mate. Lovely to hear from you, Andrew. You have a terrific day, my friend. That's almost us. It's almost 10 o'clock. Could I also say, I'm sure Michael's appreciative, but the number of letters and the kind wishes we were asked to pass on to Tony Randall's family was absolutely remarkable yesterday. Very, very sad, but good to see him honoured in his passing. Thanks for your engagement today. I'm going to clarify the Human Rights the Race Relations Commissioner's salary, if I can. Someone's saying 270 to 470. We'll find out. It's news time.
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5: In this update, the tax department's been playing a key role in the rise in business liquidations. Latest company's office data shows liquidations have surged under the current government, rising more than 70% in the past 3 years. Newstalk ZB revealed last month that Inland Revenue is applying to wind up businesses twice as often as it was in 2023 and six times as often as it was in 2022. Herald Now business host Garth Bray says the agency's been given teeth to collect the money it's owed.
6: IRD's been the beneficiary of tens of millions in extra funding in the past three budgets. It's been hiring as other public sector agencies cut.
5: Millionaires and wealthy foreigners continue to eye up moves to New Zealand through the Golden Visa Scheme. The new program has seen more than 700 applications in the past 14 months, up more than 115 in the previous setting. More than 270 applications were from the US, with most of the interest coming from California. New Zealand Immigration CEO David Cooper says uncertainty and concern about the future are key drivers for Americans.
7: I think it was timing, the way the US has been playing out the various wars. It's really making people think about finding a second home.
5: A group of North Island councils is working on an alternative proposal to the government's amalgamation program. City and district councils were given until Sunday to pitch plans to create larger combined unitary councils. Manawatu, Whanganui, Ruapehu, Rangitike and Tararua councils have signed a memorandum of understanding to work on an alternative model. Manawatu Mayor Michael Ford says they're looking at a federation model.
8: Is where you retain your individual councils with mayors, but you have another level of governance above which governs the regional functions.
5: Ruapehu District Council is confident that water will be restored in Ohakone by 5pm today, with work to repair a damaged reservoir pipeline taking longer than expected. That's news.
4: Sport on the platform.
5: In sport, a cold front sweeping over South Africa has made for a wet final training session for the All Blacks in Durban ahead of facing the Sharks tomorrow morning. The match day 23 and non-playing members went through separate drills. Canterbury Cricket have filled their two coaching vacancies ahead of the domestic season. Brendan Donkers and Amy Satterthwaite have been appointed to the men's and women's roles, respectively. Donkers says he enjoyed his time in charge, filling in for Middlesex-bound Peter Fulton, en route to Red Bull success last season after losing the 50-over and 20-over deciders.
9: Winning the Plunkett Shield, it was a great effort from the guys for them to back up and really push hard for those last four games. A testament to their character and resilience, really.
5: That's sport, and I'm Malcolm Jordan.
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13: I think it's going to get quite wet today. No, it's not. It's wet tomorrow, sorry. It's going to pack up. Today's Tuesday? Yeah, it's going to pack up tomorrow. But for today, spells of sunshine for most, apparently. For Northland, Auckland and Coromandel, you've got high cloud and a few showers about Northland tonight. Fog, that's the story, from all the way from Hamilton down to Levin. That western coast, there'll be areas of it. Otherwise, fine with increasing high cloud, and that goes for the central high country as well. For the Bay of Plenty, Gisborne, Hawke's Bay, and then also Nelson. Is that right? I'm sure I read that out yesterday, but no, it is right. Bay of Plenty, Gisborne, Hawke's Bay. And then for some strange God knows reason, I mean, there's a lot of distance between Hawke's Bay and Nelson. It's for Nelson as well. You're going to be partly cloudy. A few light showers about Hawke's Bay and Gisborne this afternoon and evening. So what the hell they put Nelson? I do not know. These people have gone doolally at the Met Service. Wairarapa and Wellington, mostly cloudy, a few drizzle patches clearing the Wellington afternoon. Buller and Grey, fine, which was exactly the same for Nelson. So why didn't they just put it in? Because it's right next door. Honestly, all these migrants coming from overseas who don't understand not only the language but the geography. Stunning. Marlborough, Canterbury, North Otago and Dunedin, areas of low cloud morning and night, otherwise fine. And for the remainder of Otago, well, I'm looking out on 100% cloud cover and mist at the moment, but there you go. South and Western and Fiordland, so it's the remainder of Otago, basically everywhere except Oamaru. Southland, Westland, Fiordland, mostly fine. Oh, bugger off. That's not mostly fine out there. Areas of morning fog about south and Otago. Isolated showers for Fiordland and southern Westland at night. And for the Chatham Islands, showers easing this morning, then fine spells. I'm not sure if that's a Met Service forecast, just be quietly, or the AI has just decided to hallucinate. But I do hope that whatever I've just read out to you is your weather in your area. That is the news, sport and weather, 6 minutes past ten.
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13: Good morning, New Zealand. It is Tuesday. It is the 11th of August. Yes, I've still got the flu. Josh is being called from his sick bed. From intensive care almost, Josh, surely. And because he was getting bedeviled.
14: Not quite that bad,
13: but... well, Josh, you may as well, mate. You know, and because he's getting bedeviled by texts of how does this work, how does this work, how does this work. So Josh has decided to come into the office. He's brought his bed. He's brought his drip. I think there's an intensive care nurse hovering around him somewhere. And he's going to produce a show today. Oh, that's stoic, Josh. Just stoic, mate. Well done. Just good on you.
14: I'll do what I have to, you know.
13: Yeah, well, if you could cark it just at the end, that'd be cool. You know, just about 1-1, that'll be fine.
14: Well, I had planned for 1 past, but, you know.
13: Yeah. Oh, then, oh, okay. Yeah, well, no. You see, I'd like to break the story, though, Josh. You know, a technician dies on the job. Just quietly. But, okay.
14: How selfish of me waiting that long, then, I mean.
13: Exactly. Yeah, honestly. There's a whole news media cycle out there waiting for you, Josh. And talking about news media cycle and fevered imaginings, the PM's leadership coup is on. Well, okay, hang on. That's according to New Zealand Herald. Last night, I put out, as you know, yesterday an editorial on, listen, mainstream media in Wellington and around the press gallery, it's not you guys who are going to change the Prime Minister and the leadership of this country. It's, well, obviously the National Party caucus, but as a consequence of New Zealanders choosing this and... They're not listening to me, Josh. They are not listening. Last night at about, I was heading off to bed, early bed last night, because I'm still trying to get rid of this flu. God, it hangs around, doesn't it? Anyhow. All right, well, is that Josh? Did you say we've got a breaking news story? Is that right? Okay, Sean has got some breaking news. Oh, well, gosh, I wonder if it's to do with this.
0: It's... Michael, good morning.
13: Good morning to you.
0: I came off air. I had a comfort stop and I looked at my emails. I have an email from the Broadcasting Standards Authority.
13: Oh.
0: Which tells me we have been found guilty of something.
13: Oh, God.
0: Of breach. They have upheld the complaints against the platform. I've got to read the decisions. It'll be publicly announced. Read the decisions. It'll be publicly announced at 11 o'clock. So I don't know what this means for us. I don't know if I can't see how they can do anything. So we're all very, very naughty boys.
13: So is that for your mumbo comment?
0: Yeah. So look, I'll have a read. I will come back to you a little bit later with what it says. What a ridiculous waste of public money.
13: Oh God! But the shame.
0: Yeah.
13: Shame, Sean.
0: Yeah, no, I'm as disappointed and as shocked as Winston Peters was when he found out that Labor wouldn't be going with New Zealand First, mate.
13: Yes, it's on that level, isn't it? Yeah,
0: yeah, so okay. Look, I don't know how you'll do it, but just box on today.
13: No, I'll do my best. No,
0: thanks, mate. Cheers.
13: Well, all right, there's that shocking news this morning. A Broadcasting Standards Authority are found against the platform. Oh, good God. Well, there you go. Presumably... Sean, my leader's rant to do with mumbo-jumbo. And I've upheld a series of complaints that were made by some chap, God knows, who was in a wheelchair, I think. Yeah, very unfortunate background or something. I think he's in Northland and he went to South Africa and, I don't know. But there you go. We will hear more about that. But just, you know, if we're taken off air, If the Gestapo suddenly arrive in their black uniforms and their boots, if you hear the crunch, crunch, crunch of sledgehammers destroying various electronic equipment over the next wee while, you'll know it's the Broadcasting Standards Authority have stamped their tiny little feet somewhere in a street in Wellington and have said,

0: no, you have offended us. You've upset us by using particular words or phrases. So there you go. All right, so we are in breach. Oh, God, I feel like an outlaw. I'm a rebel. I'm on the run, Josh. We're on the run, Josh. Dear God, we've been outlawed. Us and Brian Tamaki, they'll be after our guns next, Josh. They'll be after our guns, I say. You know, hide them now, for Pete's sake. And there's Josh on a sick bed as well. Honestly, how do you feel, Josh?
1: I won't be able to run away today, so I don't know what I'm going to do.
0: No, no, there you are, strung up to your drip. Oh, you'll be the first one they get. Oh, God. Now, that is hilarious. So just to repeat that information, the Broadcasting Standards Authority have found the platform in breach. We're not quite sure of what. We are guilty of serious crimes against probably humanity. I can't imagine. It'll be the International Criminal Court next. I'm sure the police will be knocking on my door. Oh, God, that's the other thing. The police will be knocking on my door saying, Mr. Laws, can you please give up your guns? You are not a fit and proper person. Oh, no. Oh, it just gets worse. Ah, credit lines will be stopped, Josh. I won't be able to go out in public. I'll have to wear a disguise. No, the shame, the ignominy of it, to be found guilty by the Broadcasting Standards Authority. It's not a new experience, I have to say, personally. I'm pretty sure I was found guilty of various crimes against humanity by them, oh, God, a long time ago when I was on Radio Live. But this is a new shame, Josh. So I wonder if I'll have to resign my candidacy. Honestly, it's just so bad, isn't it? The Broadcasting or Standards Authority have upheld a formal complaint regarding comments made by Sean Plunkett on Platform's live talkback program, where he reportedly referred to tikanga Māori as mumbo jumbo and then ridiculed the complainant who complained. The Broadcasting Standards Authority, of course, who are on their way out but have stamped their tiny feet and decided it doesn't matter. We're going to. So there you go. All right. Now, can I go back to what I was talking about? And that is New Zealand Herald last night. I was about to head to bed, and a story flashes across my news story. So, you know, unfortunately, I'm one of those sad, sick people that should be watching pornography like everybody else. God, what happened to my testosterone? But instead, news porn would apparently tend to be, has taken over. It used to be storm porn, to be fair, but it's moved on to news porn. And its connection, obviously, with this job. Oh, God, this job's taken over all aspects of my private life as well. So there I am with the new latest news porn gathering, and it is a story last night that was published. And it is a story last night that was published by Thomas Coughlin, an otherwise seems sane individual, but there you go, who works in the press gallery, as I understand, for the New Zealand Herald. And the headline that was published last night was Luxon Leadership, National MPs Hit Phones on Possible Change After MMP's Captain's Call. All right. It quoted an unnamed MP in that particular piece that says, there's going to be change, it's just a question of who it's going to be. The New Zealand Herald went all sinister last night and said, and our calls into Erica Stanford and Chris Bishop have not been returned, as if there you are, you know, there's proof. Then this was also picked up by Richard Harman of the political blog. It's with a K, actually. He spells politic with a K at the end, who was reporting that unconfirmed reports last night that the National Caucus wanted a vote on the leadership last evening. So this is Monday night. That was then picked up by Radio New Zealand News, all right? So Radio New Zealand News then picked that up, the story from Thomas Coughlin, and that has been published in my Otago Daily Times this morning. Now, all from this original story from Thomas Coughlin of the New Zealand Herald. Now, I must admit, I was woke up this morning, as I usually do on a morning. I know it's an odd thing to do, isn't it, to wake up, move the cat to one side, and I thought, well, there'll be a development on the story overnight. How sensational. No, it's exactly the same story as was printed last night, and it doesn't have leading status in the New Zealand Herald. In fact, it's the fact

fact that Wayne Brown's rather upset at some developer who's written him a legal letter. And that was the main story in the New Zealand Herald this morning. But here we go. It is, again, now, there is a caucus tonight, as I understand. Parliament isn't sitting this week. So as a consequence, the National Party have good on them, decided to save money from flying people to Wellington for their ordinary Tuesday caucus and have decided to do it by Zoom. The suggestion is that at that caucus meeting, there will be, there is ongoing speculation that at that caucus meeting, a coup or similar will. Now, it's important to say that Christopher Bishop and a whole series of others have in the last 24, 48 hours, 72 hours in actual fact, and particularly at the announcement of the National Party list on Sunday afternoon, I think it was, wasn't it, have announced that they're continuing loyalty to the Prime Minister, Christopher Luxon. There we go. So I have to say this is yet more, media speculation driven primarily, no, only by the media. Christopher Luxon, it's reported that former Prime Minister Sir John Key is quietly urging National MPs to back their leader Chewden to the election, and that's now being reported by the Post, citing a quote-unquote highly reliable source speaking on the condition of anonymity. Can I just say, I don't believe the media, and it's not over this particular issue, but just about everything. Whenever the media say anonymous sources, all right, or they say unnamed sources or confidential sources, can I just say to the New Zealand Herald and to all other media in the country, I and a good portion of the country simply don't trust you. We don't know what sources you're talking about. And even just the word sources, you know, that could be somebody sitting in a bog somewhere who overheard a conversation between two members of parliament, or for God's sake, two parliamentary staffers. It could be the cleaner at parliament. It could be a member of parliament, but they are always just known as unnamed or confidential sources. And the media, the so-called fourth estate, pathetic, loves to give themselves this spontaneous credibility that as apparently instantly grips them as soon as they become a member of the journalist profession. Or is it a vocation? I think we're being quite sure, really. That they are immediately have the ability to be believed by quoting people that no one knows about. Now, can I just say, the difference between a media personality and a scam agent from Nigeria is what? They're both telling you at the end of the day that they can be trusted. They both are saying, we can't possibly tell you the whole story, but they're both asking essentially for your belief, providing you essentially with no real facts at all. In fact, I'd probably say that the Nigerian con artist, whether they are some sort of love merchant or somebody who wants you to buy shares in a silver mine somewhere, has probably got more credibility and factual basis for it than the media of this country, who continually come up with unnamed sources or confidential sources or secret sources. Do they even exist? And I've got to the stage now where I go, if you're not going to tell me the name sport, if you're actually not going to put a reference mark by it, why would I believe you? And so when Thomas Coughlin claims an unnamed MP told him stuff, how do I know? How would you know? How would you believe them, given their lack of trust and credibility amongst the general populace of this country? So there we go. As I understand, the caucus meeting, which was planned for tonight, was always planned for tonight. It's no great sensation. They're all scattered everywhere, Nationals, members of parliaments, and they would be in a non-parliamentary sitting week. And unsurprisingly, they're using the benefits of modern technology to save themselves trips and a great deal of taxpayers' money coming to Wellington and having a meeting. So, there you go.
But I have to say, it's out there. It's out there now.

can also just go back to, and if you are thinking, oh, yes, but, you know, changing leaderships are good ideas, look at Jacinda Ardern. Well, there's another one that the National Party should be looking at, and that, in actual fact, goes back to Bolger and Shipley, which is much more relevant. Jim Bolger was the Prime Minister in 1997 when he was rolled by one of his cabinet ministers, Jenny Shipley. He was returning from, I thought it was a trade mission in Russia, but there's other stuff that says he was coming back from a Commonwealth conference. He could have been coming back from both, I don't know. I have this rather strange view that it was a trade mission somewhere. Anyhow, he came back to the country and he was presented with a letter from a majority of his caucus saying, Jim, you're no longer going to be the Prime Minister of New Zealand. Jenny Shipley is going to take over that role from you, a front bench member of Parliament and a woman. Indeed, the first female Prime Minister of this country, much to the chagrin, I have to say, of Helen Clark. Listen, the relationship, the in many ways, the what's the best word to describe this? The similarities are both startling and different. The similarities are the National Party rolling an existing Prime Minister through a parliamentary coup. And so that's, and A, I guess, a male being rolled by a female too. But that's where the similarities also stop. Because in 19, but there's a cautionary tale here for the National Party. The National Party, when they rolled Jim Bolger, were actually ahead in the polls of Labour at the time. That's the first thing to note. The second thing is, and that's both Colmar Brunton polls, and there was another poll out in those days called CML. I went back and had a look at them, and quite well ahead, actually. Number two, the challenger, in this particular case, Jenny Shipley, was a on the preferred Prime Minister role herself. She'd actually got, before the coup, to 9%, so she was registering as a preferred Prime Minister and therefore a serious leadership choice, if you like, prior to the coup of late 1997. And thirdly, there are some similarities, though. The irony is that Jim Bolger's treatment of Winston Peters and the role of New Zealand First in that first MMP election was one of the reasons why the caucus weren't so happy. He hadn't made a series of gaffes, but he'd been around for a long time. The economy was working, can I say, in the late 1990s, as distinct from now. And there was a view that they were frustrated with Jim Bolger's concessions to Winston Peters and New Zealand First, and that he was moving too with Jim Bolger's concessions to Winston Peters and New Zealand First, and that he was moving too slowly on economic reform of the time. But they did have somebody in waiting. Somebody who was registering very strongly as a preferred Prime Minister, Jenny Shipley. And this is the National Party ahead. So they look like they're going to win the 1990 election with Jim Bolger leading them in late 1997. So there's no public clamour, no polling clamour of the time to get rid of the Prime Minister. What happens? They put Jenny Shipley in and the whole place turns to crap. We all know that that particular leadership change blew up in the face of National when they were facing much more benign circumstance than this, with a actual preferred Prime Minister taking over the leadership role and who had significant public support. None of the options to replace Christopher Luxon, Erica Stanford, Chris Bishop, Nicola Willis, have any popular support with the New Zealand public. They haven't shown up in any preferred Prime Minister ratings. And Simeon Brown, if he did have those thoughts, atomised them himself on Jack Tame's programme on Sunday morning, as we all know. So it's not like there's an obvious choice that you've got to go to if you're going to roll. And then the great message of 1997 was it blew up. The National Party blew up. As a consequence of that, their popular support. This was a prime minister. This wasn't a leader of the opposition, and I'll come to that in a second. This was a prime minister being replaced who'd essentially been put there by the public of this country, being rolled by an internal politics of caucus. Well, I would suggest there's an object lesson there for the National Party if they want to change Chris Luxon. Here's the second part.

0: Those who are out there, and particularly around the press gallery, like to make great show of the fact that at there has been a more recent example of a leader being replaced in the weeks leading up to election. And of course, it's Jacinda Ardern replacing Little 6 weeks before the 2017 general election. But there are significant differences. Number one, again, Jacinda Ardern was featuring in the polls as a preferred prime minister. She was a charismatic leader of her own, and it was showing up in the polls. Number two, Labour were at 24% in the polls. National were at 46%. I'll say that again. Labour were at 24% in the polls. National at 46%. In other words, they really didn't have any options at that time. Little was a disaster. Labour were tanking. They were about to get spanked by National at the 2017 election. They had good reason to go. In fact, you'd almost say it couldn't have got any worse. Jacinda Ardern was an obvious leadership candidate. She was the leader of the opposition. She wasn't taking over as prime minister of this country. She would get elected to that position. But she was also showing up as a preferred prime minister at the time and widely seen, can I say, as a young charismatic leader who would one day be the leader of the Labour Party. We all know that her poll ratings escalated Labour dramatically to the point that 6 weeks later they could form a coalition in concert with the Greens and New Zealand First. And it was widely seen that the move to Jacinda Ardern was spectacularly successful. Yes, but that was an opposition, can I say, with a party that was heading south in the polls and was so far south in the polls, it was, I'm just trying to look at the polls here, extraordinary, something like 22 points behind. Well, in the last two polls we've seen, National are ahead of Labour. If they do change the leader, Labour, if they do change the leader, that's fine. They can go for their lives. All this speculation turns out to be true. But can I say, the danger and damage that National will be obvious. For a start, they'll look like demented hens, won't they? They'll look like they've lost their heads and are just running around saying, save me, save me, save me. That's the first thing. Two, they're not all that bad off, just quietly at the polls. They can win this election. They just need to stay on message. And I'd have to say the last two polls, both Roy Morgan and Taxpayer Union Courier poll, have them ahead. For the first time, can I say, in 13 months ahead of Labour. We haven't seen that in the Taxpayer Union Courier poll for 13 months. And then here's the kicker. There's no one to take over. People talk about Erica Sanford. She's a metropolitan liberal from Auckland. I don't know that that's going to do them particularly brilliantly in provincial or rural New Zealand. She's made a fine fist of her education portfolio, but that doesn't translate to being the prime minister of this country. Remember, you're instantly the prime minister. The second is, where else? What, Chris Bishop? Nice chap, bright, able, but does he strike you as a leader? And if that's the case, why isn't he showing up as a preferred prime minister now? Nicola Willis, ditto. I'm just asking these questions because it would appear to me, and maybe John Key's right, and John Key isn't often right, but maybe he's right on this one, that if you are going to change the leader, it is an enormous risk. I mean, if National Party want to go that way, if they're going to be spooked, not by the polls, because the polls are actually starting to go their way, but if they're going to be spooked by mainly the commentariat of Wellington and the Wellington news media, you go for your life. But I'll tell you what, that'll tell us more about them than it will, ironically, even about the media. But there you go. I'd be really interested in your thoughts this morning. 0800 33 22 83, text 5050. But I'd be really interested in your responses to this particular story, the speculation, and whether or not it would make a blind bit of difference. 0800 33 22 83, text 5050, it's up past 10.
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2: The Right Honourable Winston Peters, leader of New Zealand First, warmly invites you and your family to his public meetings in Blenheim and Nelson. 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His Nelson meeting is at 2 p.m. on Sunday the 16th of August at the Rutherford Hotel, Nile Street West. 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
7: Hi, and talking about things sensational and amazing and let's go to worst case scenario. My son had to give a speech at the Bishop Shield just last weekend. And there, he gave a speech on, interestingly, AI, artificial intelligence. The speech topic that was framed essentially asked him to say, the way it was framed, that artificial intelligence is a danger not just to humanity, but also to the values of the Catholic Church as well. And of values that the Catholic Church holds dear. And he was asked to frame his speech in that context for the speech contest. My son had talked to me about it beforehand and decided that he didn't believe either of those two things. And so gave a speech challenging that he didn't believe either of those two things. And so gave a speech challenging the premise of the topic. And unsurprisingly, was unplaced, although I was very proud of him for deciding to challenge the status quo. But there is abroad in this country and internationally a view that artificial intelligence is sort of a human killer, that we've been to see one too many films with Arnold Schwarzenegger in them, and we believe that that is the future, that the machines will take over. And ironically, this is a view shared on both the right and the left. So it doesn't simply sit in one neat political category. Well, the most recent of that is a BBC story that I read, I think it was last week, which has now been picked up by the New Zealand media and given a sort of, if you like, Southern Hemisphere context of artificial intelligence creating viruses. For the point and purpose, I think 16 they created in actual fact, for the point and purpose of trying to find cures to viruses that exist. And the suggestion from that was, and it was extrapolated from this particular, scientific study, that there could be a virus created that would kill the world, all right? So the AI could create a virus that would essentially end human life, or a good part of it anyhow, on this globe. And it was sort of, there you go, another sort of Frankenstein food sort of horror story connected with AI. I mean, I have a simple response to that, but I thought, well, I know what my response is to this is, but let's go and talk to somebody who has talked, actually, about the dangers of artificial intelligence and who does want to see some strictures placed upon them. Good luck on that, can I just say, but that's my, anyhow, we'll see. And that is Professor Nick Wilson.

0: Now, I mean, I don't want to. It almost seems Luddite to suggest that we shouldn't embrace new technology when it comes. Whether or not it's going to be used for good or ill is ultimately a human choice, isn't it? Those are factors that should not stop us from embracing the technology.
1: Yeah, I mean, I'm all for careful embracing this technology, given the huge potential benefits for advancing science and medical treatments. But it's minimizing that downside. And you're right, the human factor is big, but you can also just have poor design of systems and labs, so you get leaks and other things that are sort of unintended consequences. And so we really need these, really need to up the safeguards in this particular case, because we're treating with such a big downside, whether it's human caused with bad actors or whether we have leaks, and there's when we had the outbreak of SARS in 2003, there were at least three labs that had lab leaks, and the virus got out again. Fortunately, good outbreak control solved those situations. But if we're facing something which could be designed to be highly infectious and also have a very high death rate associated with it, then the calculus is, we really need to put a heavy weight on safety.
0: I understand that, but I'm just thinking, if a virus escapes, well, let's just say it escaped out of a Wuhan lab, but whatever, it doesn't have the ability to go, I think we'll only kill Jews today, or we're only going to kill black people, or we're only going to kill, white conservative Trump lovers. I mean, it's not that sophisticated, is it? At the end of the day, those who make them are going to be as affected by them, a viral leak and release, as anybody else, aren't they?
1: Generally, you're right, but with the way the technology is going, you could actually have particular aspects to it that made older people more vulnerable, or children.

0: arms race between China and the US. So I think it really has to start with those two countries that are in the driving seats for AI development. And if they realize that AI that gets out of control is a threat to them and could take over their own governments or cause havoc in their country, they should be motivated to work on a treaty that would then put safeguards around what AI can be used for and focusing on it just for good purposes. So that would maybe keep the AI technology that has all these virus ingredients and information to just the people who are going to use it for good. But I agree. I mean, it's a big ask to get US and China to have a treaty, but
1: Well, even if
0: other
1: they had a
0: countries
1: treaty,
0: should
1: I mean,
0: be putting pressure
1: I'm
0: on them.
1: struggling. Yeah, but even if they had a treaty, I'm struggling to see. If
0: The
1: they had a
0: countries
1: treaty,
0: should
1: I mean,
0: be putting pressure
1: I'm
0: on them.
1: struggling. Yeah, but even if they had a treaty, I'm struggling to see how that would stop a North Korea or an Iran or any clever series of anti-West groups getting access to AI. Anyhow, are you suggest? I mean. The technology's marching on that you wouldn't need the latest version of to create what you're saying, as demonstrated with the 16 viruses in the UK.
0: Yeah, I agree. These are very challenging things, and I think it highlights the fact that controlling a lot of big global problems is very difficult when the geopolitical scene in the world is so fragmented and divisive. But we did have reasonable success in controlling nuclear weapons for a while, and
1: Well,
0: actually the
1: that's based
0: numbers
1: on the
0: came down a
1: mutually
0: lot.
1: assured ducks. Yeah, but that's nothing to do with treaties, is it? I mean, that's everything to do with because if one side uses them, then so will the other. So it's the old MAD doctrine, as you're aware, Nick. I mean, is that what you think might actually be the prime protector of us all here as well?
0: Yeah, that doctrine has probably helped, but there's also been a big reduction in total nuclear weapon numbers due to treaties. So there has been a role for treaties. So that unfortunately is one of the few levers. We can use economic sanctions and threats. They have some limited value, as we're seeing with Russia at the moment. But I think these type of global problems are very tricky, and we all need to work together and put pressure on the main actors to really try and strive for the main actors to really try and strive for treaties with enforcement powers that can be verified and have the safeguards built in so that we can see progress is being made.
1: And finally, I mean, we can't be king. I mean, we can play. Anybody can play King Canute and say no more. The AI tide is just going to roll over us, isn't it? It's not just something that's available to the public sector of the world, but to the private sector too, surely.
0: Yeah, I mean, AI is marching ahead. You're right, it's concerning to even the people running the companies are concerned about the risks. But they seem to be in a bit of an arms race. If you look within the US, they're battling it out to be the front runners. Some of them are, putting efforts into safeguards. Anthropic is investing quite a lot in safeguards, and it's quite open about the improved biotechnology aspects of its AI, especially the new Mythos AI model that they've produced. So yeah, it's to be hoped that they strengthen their own internal safeguards as well. But I think to really make it work, you need governments to be involved and international treaties, because otherwise, if the US makes progress and China shoots ahead, then that's not going to help that much. So
1: Oh,
0: we
1: well,
0: really
1: yeah.
0: need this cooperative approach.
1: Yeah, good luck on that one. I mean, I'm not being, it's not, I'm not suggesting you're not wrong. What I'm just saying is that in the current geopolitical climate, I don't think China or the United States are going to be

0: stopping the development of AI anytime soon and seeking to be the premier power with it. Can I ask, though, and that leads to New Zealand, we're embracing AI on a more regular basis. The government says, in actual fact, they're going to be using AI in the provision of just ordinary common garden government services. And teachers have now embraced AI for the point and purpose of creating lessons as well. Is there anything that New Zealand can or cannot do, well, can do, Nick, in the short term or medium term that will make a blind bit of difference as AI progresses?
1: Well, we are a small player, but we can work with other countries. And, you know, we worked with Australia, for example, to stop French nuclear testing in the Pacific. So we have got a bit of a track record of sort of punching above our weight on the international scene with getting international action. So I think that's one of the things we can do. But, you know, we can also use AI for our own surveillance systems. And so that if, you know, if the worst happens and one of these weapons gets out, where we've got the technology to ratchet up our own defences and maybe even to make our own vaccines or antivirals. So, you know, there's things we can do as well.
0: All right. Okay. All right. Thank you, Professor. I appreciate your time this morning and I look forward to discussing with you in future because, believe me, it's not going away. As Professor Nick Wilson, Earth Science, who I'll give you his background a little bit later on because it's fascinating. It is 7 minutes to 11.
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2: I'm sure Sean is going through that judgment from the BSA, but it's interesting just going back on some of the others that have been released as recently as last week. And one of them, I found this one fascinating, Josh. It's Zhang, Z-H-A-N-G, NZME Radio Limited, and specific, the Mike Hosking breakfast segment. Mike Hosking was discussing on his morning show the demise of footwear company Allbirds. God, they were a trendy thing, weren't they? I remember people who embraced Allbirds, including members of my family, with the same sort of fervour, I have to say, as sort of Opportunities Party apparatchiks at the moment. It was sort of like, oh my God, the Moonies have come and they've come to footwear. You know, Josh, I don't know if you remember that, but Allbirds had a sort of, religious fervour attached to something that was made out of wool that you could wear on your foot. I know, and so when certain members of my own family went, oh my God, you've got to get these, I was going, yeah, okay. You can wash them, you know, whoop-de-doo. Anyhow, they've hit the wall, all right? And Hosking was referring to the problem of dupes. So in other words, he was talking about duplication and in particular other companies and countries picking up the technology of Allbirds and just simply providing a similar product at a much cheaper price. And then he said this, quote unquote, "The Chinese will steal it from you and they will make it for less." Okay. Now, so the Chinese will steal it from you and they will make it from less. Now, he was complained about on the basis that he was denigrating or discriminating against Chinese people and particularly the business practices of some companies associated obviously with the Chinese. The authority said that although some listeners would find the comments offensive, they were likely to be seen as referring to the business practices of some companies rather than Chinese people. And I just thought to myself, how interesting. That attained no media attention at all. Very similar in terms of a description of the Chinese. There was nothing about the Chinese government here. This was the Chinese full stop as a people, 1.5 billion of them, who will steal it from you and make it for less. There you go. Broadcasting Standards Authority decided that this wasn't offensive. Compare and contrast with. Yes, I know. Michael, listening to your guest reinforces the facts, says Phil, that nobody, including the global superpowers, have the ability to control AI. No, of course they don't. In exactly the same way that they had no chance of controlling the technology that made the steam engines run, or the internal combustion engine, or jets, for Pete's sake. Too late, says Ant, it's out. On the upside, I've just watched a podcast where a scientist stated that AI did 160 years of work for him in 2 months in the field of human health. Yes, absolutely. Embrace the technology. It's here. It's not going to go away. You can play Canute all you like. And in actual fact, I would have thought if there's going to be a threat that you think AI can pose, then AI also can pose the answer to that threat. It's just basic logic, really. It's 11 o'clock.
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3: In this update, A feeling the fast-track process is having very negative effects on rural Auckland. The system has just approved a 1,200-home Delmore development near Orewa. There are concerns around the lack of infrastructure to support the development. Rodney Ward councillor Greg Sayers says the process allows cheap land to be immediately rezoned for housing.
4: It really does not work. Auckland

0: and particularly in Rodney, if that fast-track approval is happening outside the rural urban boundary because we can't get infrastructure to it.
1: The local government minister says the government will be working with councils to amalgamate as it starts to weigh up 18 plans for amalgamation around the country. Simon Watts says those who have put forward plans will get certainty first, but final decisions won't be made until next year.
2: They're pretty significant. You know, one of them, one of them alone is about 80 pages of information, and alone is about 80 pages of information.
1: Meanwhile, the country's largest regional council says keeping critical regional services running must be the priority during the overhaul process. Environment Canterbury Chair Dion Swiggs says the focus needs to be on making sure that services aren't left behind in any restructure.
3: We'll continue to work with the councils across the region to ensure that those responsibilities aren't lost or fragmented through the transition.
1: The boss of Contact Energy is eyeing up data centres, saying our conditions favour them. The Jen Taylor's looking to partner with Australia's CDC data centres to build a 250-megawatt site in Taranaki. Chief Executive Mike Fuge says they're cheaper to build here compared to other countries. He says New Zealand's like Norway and Sweden, which are actively investing.
4: We have a similar cool climate. We have great connectivity with the rest of the world. We have an abundance of renewable development.
1: An established and staged plan is in place to restore water to Ohakuni by this evening after the deadline was pushed back 24 hours. The town's been relying on portaloos and water tankers since Friday. That's news.
5: Sport on the platform.
1: In sport, confidence is building that New Zealand will get a second NRL league team. The Christchurch City Council has been working directly with the governing body for almost 2 years on requirements for a 20th team. New documents show a consultant has helped build the proposal. That's happening alongside the private Southern Orca bid. Chair Sir Graham Lowe says claims the initiative makes sense.
6: The stadium down there is as good as any stadium in the NRL, if not better. And the way that Christchurch has done itself up and promoted itself as a city is fantastic.
1: Former Silver Ferns captain Anna Nuevau has been remembered as an inspiration both on and off the netball court. The 23-capped New Zealand midcourter has died aged 58. Luke Jacobson has described himself as a stunned mullet when finding out he had captained the All Blacks for the first time in their match against the Sharks in Durban. That's sport. I'm Malcolm Jordan.
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9: All right. What's the weather going to be like today? Actually settled for most of the country, but it will become unsettled tomorrow. All right, for Northland, Auckland, Coromandel, a few showers about Northland tonight, high cloud, that's it. At least you haven't got any fog to disrupt your flights today. Waikato, Taranaki, Whanganui, Manawatu, the Kapiti Coast and the Central High Country. You've had your areas of

0: fog. They should have gone by now, but there will be a fine day for you. Increasing high cloud later on in the day. Bay of Plenty, Gisborne, Hawke's Bay, also Nelson. I know. Partly cloudy, few light showers possible at Hawke's Bay and Gisborne this afternoon and evening. Wairarapa and Wellington, a few drizzle patches will clear Wellington this afternoon. It'll be cloudy for much of the day. Bullen and Grey, you're the place to be today. Sort of top part of the west coast of the South Island, you'll be fine all day. Marlborough, Canterbury, North Otago and Dunedin, areas of low cloud, morning and night, otherwise fine. For the remainder of Otago, it's south and central, Southland, Westland, Fiordland, mostly fine. You wouldn't believe it all. Southland, Westland, Fiordland, mostly fine. You wouldn't believe that at the moment looking out there, but anyhow, there's morning fog about Southland and Otago. There'll be isolated showers for Fiordland and southern Westland tonight. And the Chatham Islands showers will ease this morning, then fine spell. It's going to pack up tomorrow big time, by the way. It's going to get very, very wet tomorrow. Warmest place in the country at the moment is Auckland. It's 15. Although Whangarei's and Tauranga are 14, 15. Gisborne as well. Lumsden and Southland, you're 3 and you're lagging behind. Windiest in the Chathams, but that's okay. None of us are there. And it's wettest. Oh, there's a little bit of drizzle just outside Dunedin, but that's it. News, sport and weather, 7 minutes past 11.
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0: Well, I read very quickly through this. I imagine Sean is as well, and Chortling. The key thing here, at the end of the day, there were two complaints against The Platform. Here we are, the outlaw organisation that we are, led by... our chief outlaw. But I have to say, it's really interesting. They've taken, I'm looking at this, Josh, an awful lot of time to come up with nothing. So I'm looking, how many pages would this get to? Hard to say. I haven't printed it out, but it would be 20, 30. 40. But here we go. They've decided after everything that they're not going to make a decision. They've made a decision, which is that Sean and The Platform are in breach of a whole series of stuff. They ironically quote, and here's the great irony for me, interviews that he's had with not only callers but also with David Seymour, the Deputy Prime Minister, that's made this BSA judgment as well, with transcripts of that that have been printed too. But essentially, they're not going to make any order. In fact, in most cases, the effect is that Susie Staley, the chair, she's a Dunedin lawyer. And she's been, although I think she's leaving her law firm, in actual fact, she's moving into retirement. But Susie Staley, the chair of the authority, has signed this off. And she said, and I'll quote, this is just the last paragraph. In most cases, the above factors, though this is talking all about the things that Sean's done wrong, would likely have led the authority to address the breaches through some form of order. So in other words, they would tell you what you have to do. However, given the novel circumstance of these complaints, including the length of time since the complaints were received, whilst jurisdiction issues were worked through, and the evolving and uncertain regulatory landscape, in all the circumstances, we're not making any orders. So, Josh, you can't be able to come to work tomorrow. No one's going to lose their job. Yeah, there'll be no fine, no shot. There's even not even a censure, Josh, okay? Even though they have found that The Platform in particular, and Sean...

No, the platform in general, the platform and Sean in specific, are guilty of breaching good taste and decency, law and order, and privacy. Josh, there you go. So, so I guess now that would be plenty of ammunition for the police to march around to Sean's place and confiscate his firearms. According, you know, there you go. But there, so for all that, I mean, how much money, mind you, what are you going to do with nine people rattling around a office building in Wellington? You've then got what, four, I think, Susie Staley, John Gillespie, Aroha Beck, and Karen Fenton Ellis. You've got four of them in addition, who are the people who make the deliberations for the Broadcasting Standards Authority. 13 people involved in something that isn't going to happen. So there you go. All right. Coming up, also, I want to introduce you to the most curious of responses and aided and abetted, it would appear, by the Green Party, to do with migrants to this country, and in specific, and this is odd, migrants who are now engaged in a campaign to quote-unquote uncouple or unbelong to New Zealand. The weirdness of our modern world, but I'll introduce you to that in a second. All right, talking weirdness, in my lifetime, the weather's changed. New Zealand of my childhood and adolescence used to be much colder. A, that's the things. B, less windy, I have to say. And C, I don't mean storm. C, I don't know of any storms, because storm is a part of 21st century. And anything that seems, well, a normal wind is in some form of Geddon, sometimes by some media reports that you read. But nonetheless, in my lifetime, whether I like it or not, I've become informed as a consequence of meeting. And at the end of the day, in the middle of the country, wanting to run in the middle and unsurprisingly beset by a variety of climates, pretty turbulent world in general. But I used to think on a regular basis. I think it's the human condition to discuss the weather, perspective, what culture, colour you live in. So, what are we here to the future? Well, and you see, I've got a fascinating.

0: pardon me. In the meantime, Pete says, didn't Sean breach blasphemy laws, basically, saying a certain ideology is mumbo-jumbo? In part, yeah. You can go to the Broadcasting Standards Authority, read it for yourself. Oh, listen, but I'll try not to, to do that. And Michael, regarding the BSA, says, Tom, we pay our taxes for this. Yes, you do. I know. They're ridiculous. But there you go. And on AI, the military technology implications of AI, says Matthew, mean that China will proceed at full speed no matter what the West do. I totally agree with you. If they do control AI, learning Mandarin would be a superb career move, says Matthew. Listen, I one of the things I'm a bit about AI, just quietly, is that I think it's quite utilitarian. Just quietly, I think it will has the capacity to reduce state power, not to increase it, but that's just me. All right, Crispin Delino is on the phone. He joins us now from Earth Scientists. Chris, great to have you on. Thank you so much for joining us.
1: Yeah, sorry about the computer gremlin there. I'm not sure what happened. Good morning.
0: That's not a problem, mate. You're here with us now, and that's the main thing. Tell me, you work at Earth Sciences. Was that a division of DSIR, the old DSIR?
1: Oh, we're going back a couple moves. Yeah, so I've been here for about 13 years, and when I joined, we were then called NIWA. But yeah, prior to that, and before 1992, I think under the Crown Research Act, it would have been DSIR, I believe, yeah.
0: Yeah, so also you became NIWA, and now you're known as Earth Science. Is that correct?
1: Yeah, so we're Earth Sciences New Zealand. That is because formerly NIWA, formerly GNS, have come together to produce this wonderful organization called Earth Sciences New Zealand. And eventually Met Service comes into the fold. And yeah, so that's basically us in a very quick nutshell.
0: Oh, so Met Service is going to fold into you, Chris, in the very near future.
1: Well, there'll be a wholly owned subsidiary. So I guess, yeah, depending on how you describe that. But yeah, I guess strictly speaking, there'll be a wholly owned subsidiary of Earth Sciences New Zealand. We're just waiting for legislation to pass, and that'll sort that out.
0: Oh, gosh. You've just reminded me of that. That's right. And of course, yes, you should be joined now, actually, I'm thinking. But of course, yeah, I guess the legislative logjam has made sure that it hasn't quite happened yet. Listen, mate, I've got you on the show this morning for the reason that there is a suggestion that our weather, which everyone loves to talk about in this country, is going to go through some change as a result of a super or enhanced El Nino. Can you explain that to us, please?
1: Yeah, so El Nino is something that happens naturally in the equatorial Pacific, basically along the equator, give or take, 5-10 degrees north of the equator. And it's part of a natural oscillation. There's three phases. There's neutral, right? So that's neither El Nino or El Nino sister La Nina, right? So there's three phases. We have El Nino, that's the warm phase. And on the other end of the spectrum, we have La Nina, which is the cold phase. And in between the two, we have, well, what's called neutral. So what happens when we are in El Nino is that trade winds, which normally blow from South America, towards, say, Papua New Guinea along the equator, they blow pretty briskly easterly from South America to Papua New Guinea. That's normal. And that piles up warm water in the far western Pacific. We actually have a name for that. It's called the West Pacific Warm Pool. And because of that, that sort of wind and, I guess, buildup of warm ocean water in the West Pacific, that tends to favor certain rainfall patterns and pressure patterns.
0: Right.
1: Well, when we have El Nino, that easterly trade winds, or those easterly trade winds, they actually weaken. And in some instances, they reverse and they go westerly. And that's what we've seen. And that westerly wind, or reduction of the trades, the easterlies, that allows a shift in the warm water from where it usually resides, far western Pacific, west of the international dateline generally. It allows it to move farther east to east of the international dateline, all the way toward the coast of South America. And because of that shifting of unusually warm water, that has a flow-on effect where our rainfall patterns in the tropics shift. And because of those shifting rainfall patterns, that has flow-on effects to the jet stream, to where high pressure and low pressure sets up. We call that a teleconnection. And that's how we experience El Nino here in New

0: Zealand is through a teleconnection. And that basically favors certain outcomes versus when we are not in El Nino, and certainly when we are in La Nina, which is the opposite, if that makes sense.
1: Okay. So how often do these patterns change? Is there a sort of a can you measure the cycle in years?
0: Yeah. Look, when you look back at history, the long-term average, you know, every 3 to 7 years, we tend to find ourselves in an El Nino. But things are changing. Our, you know, I heard you saying earlier, the climate is warming, and that warming climate is affecting. Look, I'm not a climate change researcher. I'll just be open with that. But we can see there is emerging research that suggests that we're going to these one end of the pendulum or the other end of the pendulum in different ways than we used to. So a perfect example of that is we had 3 consecutive La Niñas, 2020, 2021, 2022, ending in 2023. We then went to an El Nino, back to a La Nina, which was last year, and now we're in an El Nino. So we spent very little time in neutral over the past 6 years when ordinarily we would have seen that. But a so-called super El Nino or very strong El Nino, super El Nino is more of a media, I guess, name. I guess a purist in the science community wouldn't use that term, but that's okay. This is a safe space. So-called super El Ninos, they tend to happen every 10 to 15 years. So for people listening, you may recall 72, 73. That was a super El Nino, 82, 83, 97, 98, and more recently, 2015, 2016. So roughly every 10 to 15 years. And when we get these El Ninos, especially these very strong or super El Ninos, what it does, it changes the risk profile. We tend to shift or load the dice towards certain outcomes. And those outcomes include things like increased dryness or an elevated chance for drought, especially northern and eastern areas of both islands. Meanwhile, areas over the western and lower south islands, such as Southland, maybe your neck of the woods, far western central Otago toward Queenstown, and certainly the west coast, Hokitika, Haast, those areas, they tend to have wetter than usual conditions. So depends on where you are in the country, but it does increase the odds for certain outcomes. But every El Nino is different. We know the average outcome of El Nino, but no El Nino is average. Every El Nino has its own sort of DNA and its sort of personality. Even though they can be commonalities, each one, there are some nuance.
1: Okay. So if how long is the El Nino that you are predicting? I think we move into it. What, the season would be summer or spring?
0: Oh, El Nino is already here. El Nino is well and truly arrived. So the way we evaluate El Nino is we look at the central and eastern Pacific near the equator. This is east of the international dateline. And we look at how unusual the ocean temperatures are. We call that an anomaly. So when the temperature anomaly or difference from average gets to 1.5 degrees, we say that's a strong El Nino. We're already there. In fact, I would not be surprised if we're talking in the roughly 3 or 4 weeks from now, say early September, we're probably going to be in that so-called super El Nino area, or pretty darn close, if not in it. So El Nino is here. And I think as we go through the next few weeks, particularly into spring, which is next month, if you can believe it, we're going to start to see more persistent, more kind of quintessential El Nino impact. So we're probably going to get a bit of rain next week over the next several days. But after that, the faucet is going to start to go down. We're probably going to see a more persistent high pressure. So this is for the North Island and probably a good chunk of the Upper South Island. So I think as we get to the second half of August and especially September, we're going to see this sort of prolonged dryness kick in. In fact, July was a pretty dry month for much of the Upper North Island, believe it or not. And as we look forward into next month's spring, I think that dryness is more likely to continue. Meanwhile, I think westerly winds are going to start increasing for the western and lower south. As we get later into this month, but especially next month in September. So the rainfall is likely to increase. See, El Nino, what it tends to do is we tend to find high pressure sort of favoring the Tasman Sea and the Upper North Island. And we tend to find low pressure favoring just to our south over the Southern Ocean. And those two are like two cogs working together to give us more westerly winds. And that's why we have that sort of rainfall breakdown I described. So I think for those listening,
1: So the North Island is going to be drier.

0: you're going to say to me. Is that right?
1: Although, well, northern and eastern parts of the North Island favour okay, so the most significant
0: Hawke's Bay, dryness. Gisborne, the traditional places yep. that get dry in the summer.
1: Auckland, Northland.
0: Yeah, but also around the bays, is it? Bay of Plenty, Gisborne, Hawke's Bay,
1: yep.
0: those sorts of areas as yep. well, Wairarapa. Okay. And yep. as for the South Island, you're talking about, what, increased volatility of weather along the west coast of the South Island. They're going to get more rain and wind?
1: Yeah, I think rain and wind is something the western and lower South Island probably are going to see more of, especially as we get deeper into spring. Look, spring is a windy time of year to begin with. We know that. It's what I call the teenager of seasons, lots of ups and downs. So we know this about spring. But this is going to be probably something that is still different or more unusual than what is typical. So, yes, those areas are likely to see wind and wetness, whereas eastern parts of the South Island, Canterbury, up to Marlborough, the risk for dryness is elevated. And those come with risks and impacts. So, you know, for those who in the northern and eastern parts of both islands, things like increased wildfire risk, that's a real concern. People who are in water-reliant sectors, so an obvious one is farming, right? There's going to be impacts there we're anticipating. Dryness is something that takes time. It's not like a flood where a flood is more immediate. Dryness is something that takes a bit of time to embed, especially the impact or the effect of dryness.
0: Can I just ask on that issue, and that is to do with summer in particular. One of the things I've mm-hmm. noticed is the volatility of the weather, and it's New Zealanders have noticed it in general. The volatility of the weather, particularly in January and December in this country, it's almost become a cliche. Around the Coromandel and areas like that, that people are going to get flooded out of their holiday camps at that time of the year. Storms are quite present. Should we have less of them, this particular El Nino?
1: Yeah, so the past few years we've had La Nina, pretty common. And I think that is probably what is, my guess is anyway, maybe informing your thinking. So when we have La Nina, which is the opposite, we tend to get more heavy rain events that affect the North Island, such as the Coromandel, such as the Bay of Plenty, yeah. such as Northland and Auckland. And so we've seen some big events, as we know. This year, that risk, not zero, but much lower. So yeah. if you're playing the odds game, the odds of dryness and drought are much higher than, say, successive flooding rain events or consecutive flooding rain events. You can look, both can be true. We can still have significant dryness and drought, right? And that could be an overarching theme for, you know, October, November, December, and January. But it doesn't mean we still can't get one big rain event coming from the north. It just means that one big rain event coming from the north, that is not expected to be a theme. Just like, look, hey man, I can say your marriage is going to be great for the next 6 months. It doesn't mean you won't get in an argument for a week or sleep on the couch for a night. It just means that doesn't define the period. And this is what El Nino does. El Nino basically sets us up for certain outcomes. It doesn't mean other outcomes can't happen. It just means as we're looking farther afield over the coming weeks and months, particularly months, certain outcomes are favored, that risk profile I mentioned.
0: All right. And just on that, can I ask, how long do you expect this particular El Nino to last for?
1: So El Nino typically peaks in December. Quick story. So Peruvian fishermen, they fish for anchovies. And in the 1800s, they noticed every so often that their anchovy haul would be pretty undesirable and pretty underwhelming. And they noticed this would peak in December and around Christmas time. So they dubbed it the Christ Child, El Nino. And that's where the name comes from. And that's because that's when those ocean temperatures get most unusually warm. So we tend to see the peak in December. However, it doesn't mean the weather conditions also peak in December, or at least the effects of El Nino. So we're expecting El Nino, once it gets going, to persist right through the end of this calendar year. And very likely, I would expect through at least the first few months, 3 or 4 months of next calendar year, i.e. through summer and probably much, maybe even all of autumn.
0: All right. Good on you. Chris, thank you very much for your summary. Outstanding, and also for the prediction as well. That is Chris Bandolino from Earth Scientist. He's their principal scientist. And now you know. So they're all going to... So they jolly well should. I could never quite understand.

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4: The Right Honourable Winston Peters, leader of New Zealand First, warmly invites you and your family to his public meetings in Blenheim and Nelson. The Blenheim meeting is at 2 p.m. on Saturday the 15th of August at the Marlborough Event Centre on Alfred Street in Blenheim. His Nelson meeting is at 2 p.m. on Sunday the 16th of August at the Rutherford Hotel, Nile Street West. 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
0: Now, Senior National MP Chris Bishop, who apparently, according to the media, is meant to be a potential front-runner to replace Christopher Luxon, has said that there is a caucus meeting tonight, of course, as we discussed beforehand, and guess what? Leadership's not on the agenda. And he has given, he said that any MP speaking to the media were not being helpful. All I would say is, you know, people shouldn't be talking to the media like that. We've been down this road before, he said, referring to the speculation that compelled Luxon to move a confidence vote in himself in April. He said he's not spoken to any of his colleagues about a potential leadership change, at all. So there you go. That is coming from Chris Bishop, I have to say. As the media try and engineer a leadership change or a prime ministerial change, can I say, which would be extraordinary. And I have to say the National Party and to, I know you listen to these stories, to these programs, can I just say, the last time you attempted it, it went so well, didn't it? Just going to say. All right, I'd be interested, though, in your views on this, all right? I would be interested in your views on this. You can catch

0: up with all the latest media speculation, and this does appear to be speculation that has been prompted totally by the New Zealand media. Totally. All right? So there you go. But although, you know, one person, that's stuff reporting. And then here's Chris Bishop, the same interview, being reported by the New Zealand Herald, who started this particular speculation less than 24 hours ago, reporting that National MP Chris Bishop is not denying there's appetite for potential leadership change within the party, refusing to comment on speculation. "I'm not going to comment today on media stories like that," he said. And when it was put, and this is what he said, when it was put to him that he wasn't denying National MPs were telling the media about a potential leadership change, Bishop responded, "Well, I mean, I'm not going to deny the Herald's reported it. All I would say is people shouldn't be talking to the media like that. We've been down this road before. It's not helpful." And he said the briefing indicates a couple of people who are prepared to talk to media are unhappy about it. He said anonymous briefings to the media were unhelpful and not what caucus members should be doing. "I'm not going to comment on anonymous briefings." And he said he retained confidence in Luxon. Now, can I just say, does that actually strike you? So that's what he says, right? But how does that get to National Party MP Chris Bishop is not denying there's an aptitude for a potential leadership change? You know, so you can see where the media are playing their mainstream media, their primary mischief game at the moment. It's extraordinary. Anyhow, thank you for getting that weather dude on. Chris Brandolino is quite good, isn't he? Yeah. Refreshingly clear speaker, no other agenda, just the facts. Absolutely. And that's why I got him on, in actual fact. Just to, you know, I'd like to know what's going to happen in the weather. I saw that story about the El Nino. I thought, I don't know much about this. So if I don't know much about this, probably nobody else does as well. I want to know what the impacts are going to be. And I want to know if I should be camping out the Coromandel this Christmas or not. Because for what? And it seems almost an aphorism to say that you're going to have a good time in the Coromandel this summer, doesn't it? Michael, do the media think a change of leadership would fail the coalition in the elections? Why would the media try and organise something that strengthens the coalition's chances? Yeah, good question. Listen, you're always going to find... there is an automatic assumption here that National Party MPs are talking to the media about a leadership change. Can I just say this? I don't believe it. All right? Until you provide me proof... Say this. I don't believe it. All right? Until you provide me proof. I don't understand why people would automatically assume that because a New Zealand Herald reporter writes something, it's true. Can I just say? Why when our trust in the media is right down there, an almost neo-cosmic ooze, can I say, why would we trust the media then to tell us what's going on? We don't trust them most times. Why would we trust them on this? And the speculation is self-driven. And as I said, it went from, and this is extraordinary, it went from the New Zealand Herald to Politique last night, which is a sort of Wellington blog, run by former TVNZ staffer, news staffer Richard Harman, through to Radio New Zealand, through the Otago Daily Times, through to Stuff. So that's the and now it's just circulating. It's just circulating through that particular group of mainstream media outlets. It's extraordinary, and it's all based on somebody who doesn't exist, the man who wasn't there, or the woman. It is 22:12.
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9: It is 17 minutes to 12. 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Text 50 50. All right. Just on the BSA complaint, the authority considered the mumbo jumbo comment in itself was unlikely to threaten standards of taste and decency. Writes the authority. However, when considered in the context of a broadcast as a whole and the broadcast's overall impact, it contributed to the strong anti-Maori sentiment of Plunkett's initial discussion, which encouraged sustained offensive, dismissive and denigrating comments regarding Maori culture and beliefs and Maorification throughout the broadcast. In the authority's view, the public interest in scrutinising Fens, which was Sean was opining on, and its policies, was insufficient to outweigh the harms identified in the complaint, given the scornful, one-sided nature of the discussion. So there you go. The concept of freedom of speech has died with the broadcasting. Well, it would die with the Broadcasting Standards Authority. And yet for all of that particular finding, they've decided they're not going to order anything. So they've been through this particular thing, said they don't like it, but then they don't like free speech either. I'm probably generating the next complaint. Oh, God, I hope so. And so there you go. Can I just say also, and this is amazing, what Sean was saying in his usual vernacular was a suggestion that Fens had become woke and was adopting, for no good point and purpose, a series of...

The Maori values and ideology, and really almost sort of shop front stuff, you know, like in terms of the way in which they, you know, made themselves. Can I just say, here's the issue. What's offensive about denigrating Maori beliefs? And the Broadcasting Standards Authority are stupid. He didn't denigrate Maori and Maori beliefs. Okay, I'll come to this in just a second. First of all, he didn't denigrate Maori. So the Broadcasting Standards Authority is wrong on that issue. He denigrated the White Lib Authority is wrong on that issue. He denigrated the white liberal woke Wellington bureaucracy adopting what could only be described as, if you like, fake or what's the best word to describe it? Shopfront ideals, portraying them to be Maori or Maori ideology and then integrating them within their operational base. All right, okay. Well, so but that's what he was having a go at. Can I just say, though, that there is no such thing as Maori beliefs. Now, I mean, only white people would say that there are. That's a bit like saying there are Pākehā beliefs, or there are Chinese beliefs, or there are Indian beliefs. There aren't. There are, as within the

and share commonality of belief, Iwi Māori. You state it in your Broadcasting Standards Authority judgment of today. That is the most, and it's not necessarily a pejorative racism, but it suggests that Māori people can't think in an independent way, and that anybody of Māori background has joined some form of, oh, I don't know, totalitarian orthodoxy or ideology that they embrace simply because they're Māori. I have to say, I know large numbers of Māori, and so do Susie Staley, I would presume, and John Gillespie and Aroha Beck with a name like that definitely should, and Karen Fenton Ellis. Can I say, you all know Māori, and if you actually bothered to engage with them on an individual basis and ask what they believe, you would find as disparate number of answers as you would find any other ethnicity. There isn't a universality here. But the Broadcasting Standards Authority have decided there is. That's extraordinary. In their judgment, and have suggested that somehow Sean Plunkett has offended them and has caused harm as a consequence. And there is also no Māori worldview. So if you talk about te ao Māori, what does that mean? The idea that all Māori somehow subscribe to this is absurd. And the idea that the old Māori gods and the supernatural entity that is out there is embraced by all Māori in this country is also absurd. You know, I mean, God, you don't have to look very far to find somebody who would suggest that this supernatural deity nonsense is supernatural deity nonsense coming from a Māori background. Or alternatively, if you're a Christian, you would say garbage. Or alternatively, if you're a Christian, you would say garbage. Or you were a Muslim. Or you were an atheist. You would say, and the suggestion that Māori can't be, but according to the Broadcasting Standards Authority, think in a particular way can be grouped together as having homogenous views, or is just simply because they're Māori, I would suggest to you, is racist of itself. What do you think? 0800 33 22 83, text 5050, 0800 33 22 83. Can I stop using the Pākehā word? No, I can't. What a lot of mumbo-jumbo from the Broadcasting Standards Authority, says Guy from Hamilton. And Michael, you might remember Stephen Glass. I don't, but there you go. I now do. The famous US reporter who made up prize-winning stories. The movie's called Shattered Glass, apparently uncovered by Forbes. Exactly. I mean, why would I believe the mainstream media quoting unnamed sources? Okay, I'm sorry, I just don't. Whenever I read that and they've got a direct quote from an unnamed source, I go, how do I know you haven't made that up? I don't trust you anyhow. Why would I trust you to tell me the truth on that? And the answer to that is, we don't lie. Oh, bugger off, you're the media. You lie on a regular basis and you're as biased as buggery. Ah, dear Lord. Karen says they are racist, Michael. This is the BSA, but most of all, they're bloody irrelevant, says Karen. Yes, unfortunately, they're spending our money while they're irrelevant, says Karen. Yes, unfortunately, they're spending our money while they're irrelevant, says Karen. Yes, unfortunately, they're spending our money while they're irrelevant, Karen. That's the only problem I've got. I'm studying to be a paramedic. Sorry, I have to make this anonymous for the obvious reasons. I had a two-day course last week on the treaty and cultural safety required by the council that registers paramedics, which, if I don't attend, you fail the year. I missed three classes of practical application due to sickness in the last few weeks, but that's okay. Yes. And is racial profiling racist? It sounds as though the BSA is, by your logic. Yes, absolutely. It's written directly here. Go and see it for yourself, but the concept that there is some sort of homogeneity to Māori folk and to the Māori people is offensive of itself, I would have thought. And can I say, and this is really interesting, you've got to remember that the complainant came from

0: This is the other thing they had a crack at. I'm sure Sean will talk about more about this tomorrow. But the complainant wasn't Maori. There were no complainants from the Maori folk here. None at all. Not one. One dude, a professional busybody, decided to complain. And so the Broadcasting Standards Authority have investigated, spent the resources of the state, the 9 staff members that they employ on very nice salaries, thank you very much, the well-remunerated members of the BSA, Susie Staley, John Gillespie, Aroha Beck, Karen Fendelis, that's what, 13 I'm up to now, all because of one person complaining about, well, Sean Plunkett exercising freedom of speech. Bizarre. Mark, welcome to the show. Good morning to you.
1: No, I think there's speculation.
0: To the show. Good morning to you.
1: No, speculation like leadership coups and some of journalism. Politicians should say you're not uttering these things. Tove O'Brien when Simon Bridges was the National Party, and it almost got him because everyone going, I'm a sauna, you're going to get robbed. Blood. Yeah. She can hide completely. The anonymity of sources. I mean, she could just get it. And to me, great. I think politicians got this style of journalism because it's a, I don't know, it's really low. It doesn't mean any sort of work or anything to say, oh, I have sources. There's a little around, doesn't it? I mean, it's been incredibly.
0: As a general rule, Prime Minister's getting changed 3 months. Well, that's stability to you of the party?
1: Oh, not a big mistake. I suggest it's going to do it right. That expire. But I think that last day should, you know, just down to an elite. They look like chickens. If they roll them at this week, could be costly. And I think, to be honest, it probably could lurch into New Zealand's versions of driving from a party that has stability.
0: If you had an accessor, though, and somebody, say, Crystal Luxon said, oh, this is just from handle anymore, who would you choose? Who would be a leader, deputy?
1: Three main ones. I mean, after sound on Sunday, I could read up as leader. Todd Muller, you know, the Todd Muller and, you know, disaster. That when you go to a prime minister role, you don't really have to perform. And he's not the best performer. But at the moment, you know, last week, why? I mean, yesterday at Cadillac, only have a week. Why would you change? I mean, yesterday it came out that Labour only have a 3% chance of making a coalition. So why the bloody hell would you get rid of the leader that's, you know, got that thing, risking the fact that you could drop down to, say, below 25, and then you're blowing up the whole election for the National Party? It just seems ridiculous that you do it.
0: Yeah, the other thing that struck me also was, you're absolutely right, that the chance of Labour leading a coalition after election day are not high, unless they actually put top in there. But I'm just looking at the last two polls as well, both the Roy Morgan poll and the Taxpayer Union Kura poll, which for some time, that's the first time National have been leading Labour. Why would you change your leader when you're actually going in the right direction in terms of polling?
1: Well, I actually think the vote is quite stable at the moment, even though Labour dropped. I mean, the amount they dropped was equal to what the Opportunity Party went up by. And to me, the Opportunity success is really the fact that Christopher Hipkins does not have a single policy that he's putting out that makes any sense. So at least the Opportunity Party are coming up with some ideas, probably along with the Green Party, you know, for some sort of change, whereas Labour aren't really doing anything. But I think there is an opportunity... excuse the pun, for the left to get the votes they need. And again, if you're giving them that chance, then the best thing you could probably do is roll Christopher Luxon as leader at the moment. I think that's probably the one thing that National could do if they really want to give the left a chance to get in.
0: Sean, welcome to the show.
2: Good morning, Michael. I think the previous call nailed it on the head. The mainstream media obviously are agents provocateur. They are desperately seeking to do work behind the scenes or in front of the scenes actually to try and secure a left-wing coalition. But the conditions in 2006

0: 2017 and 2020 is different. When Labor changed its leader to Jacinda Ardern, they were under 25%. They were in the doldrums. They'd fired their last shot. They had nothing left. To change a leader now would be suicidal for National. I do believe Chris Luxon isn't the right person to go ahead. The obvious contenders are Mark Mitchell, who's a strong conservative, decent guy. I think he worked quite well with NZ First, unless you've got a different opinion. Simeon Brown, despite his performance on Sunday, I think would be a senior cabinet member or a deputy. Nicola Willis is Erica Stanford's too woke. They need to get someone from a mainstream electorate, not a list MP. But National have to make they've got a come to Jesus moment, a crossroads. Do they stay on the Chris Finlayson woke DEI Labor light path, or do they go to the more conservative path? And that's the decision they've got to make. Chris Luxon can't make that decision, but he can't be removed before the election. After the election, I think regardless whether they win or lose, that decision has to be made. One of the safe, obviously one of the safe electorate MPs, not a list MP, and they've got to make that cultural decision, which side of the centre divide do they sit on? Right now, they're more on the DEI side.
1: All right. Okay. Thank you, Sean. We've got to go to the news. Appreciate your time. More views on that after 12 o'clock. But I'll just repeat, the last time, it's 13 months, according to the Taxpayer Union Courier poll, 13 months ago, that the last time that National led Labor in the polls. 13 months. You finally get to be leading. Your Prime Minister or your leader takes a 4% jump in the preferred Prime Minister polling, and you decide this is a really good time to get rid of him. Yeah. It makes a lot of sense. It's 12 o'clock.
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3: In this update, a senior National MP's not denying there's appetite for change among some colleagues, but says he backs Chris Luxon. Speculation is swirling that Luxon could face a leadership challenge as early as tonight. One National MP telling our newsroom there will be change. The party caucus is meeting virtually tonight, but Chris Bishop says that was already planned and leadership isn't on the agenda. But Bishop acknowledged the PM's had some tough moments.
4: Last week, the PM apologised for remarks about Rotorua, and obviously there's been a bit of debate about the MMP, call, but we back our leader.
3: A developer says controversy around a housing build near Orewa in North Auckland should prompt a rethink. The 1,200-home Delmore development, now fast-tracked approved, can't be connected to wastewater infrastructure until at least 2033. Waste will have to be trucked out. Urban planning specialist Hamish Firth says it highlights a lack of support for infrastructure providers.
5: The problem is a lack of planned infrastructure in the places people want to live. Maybe we should look at getting that part of the equation right, or better prepared, so that we can have this housing and not have these sort of debates.
3: The Climate Change Commission's found gaping holes in our funding, planning and information. Its new report points to small progress in the past 2 years and finds the country's not adapting at the pace and scale needed. It says slow decision on funding and governments and a lack of clear tools and processes are driving up costs and risking further damage. Chief Executive Joe Hendy says climate events are already more frequent and unpredictable. She says the longer gaps stay unresolved, protecting communities, infrastructure and businesses will become harder and more expensive. The chair of the state-owned company delivering new Cook Strait ferries is shrugging off a potential conflict of interest. The Post reports almost $15 million has been committed to external contractors, including more than $3 million to engineering consultancy Becker. Greg Lowe was Becker's CEO until 2023 and is now on Ferry Holdings Board. Chair Chris McKenzie says it's all been declared. That's news.
2: Sport on the platform.
3: In sport, the Wellington Phoenix have made another significant signing for the upcoming A-League women's campaign. Decorated Australian midfielder Tamika Yallop joins for the 2026-27 season from Brisbane Roar. Yallop is the ninth most capped Matilda in history and has led Brisbane to their two championship titles as part of an A-League career spanning 20 years. Southern Orca's chairman, Sir Graham Lowe, feels left in the dark by Christchurch City Council